deal honestly with what evangelist and pastor Francis Chan says is one of the best ways to undo the ministry of the Holy Spirit, and that is to claim that what is written in the book of Acts is simply ancient hyperbole that does not deal with today. If we will perceive, if we will believe what the Spirit is doing, that one sent by our God who is the same yesterday, today, and tomorrow, then we will readily confess that there may be different ways in which the Spirit address the task of our age. But the Spirit is alive and well and working and powerful. And our job is to say, how do we get on board with His work? You must recognize that when you're in evangelical Bible-believing churches, it's almost cliche to say the way in which we pursue valid mission is we identify what the Holy Spirit is doing and try to get in line with His work. So easy to say. Get in step with the Spirit. But what does that mean? How do we lift our sails to catch the wind of the Holy Spirit? So much of what is written in the book of Acts is to help us know how the church in every age might resist what we know is the work of the devil in our own hearts. Cynicism that says our challenges are too big for the Holy Spirit in this age, or too different for God to be real for us now. To say the Bible is not realistic for our realities. To be hopeless about the Holy Spirit. And so what is happening in a place like Acts chapter 13 is God is saying to us, here is how my church lifts its sails to catch the wind of the Spirit, to be in His purposes, going to His destination with His power. How is that done? The first thing made obvious in this passage is the church of God, to catch the wind of the Spirit, has to commit to unity with humility. The humility is first saying, Spirit, show us what you're doing. Not what we desire, not what we want, not what we're comfortable. Show us what you are doing. That has happened in these early chapters of Acts. Acts chapter 1. The risen Lord appears and He ascends, but not before telling His disciples, the Holy Spirit will come upon you, and you will be my ever widening witnesses to Jerusalem, Judea, Samaria, and to the end of the earth. Chapter 2, that Holy Spirit comes with power and a wideness of mercy at Pentecost as Jews gather for a feast day from the nations. And in doing so, hear the message of the gospel in their own tongues. And in chapters 2 through 6, the church begins to grow. Thousands are added, such as believe, added to the church daily, we are told. So much so that even the Jewish priests start to believe. And that's when the authorities have enough of that. So by the time you get to chapter 7, the persecutions begin. The apex of that is where a young man named Saul, at that point, holds the cloaks of those who stone Stephen, who is proclaiming the gospel. You would think it's all done, all over. But instead, by the persecution that is coming upon Christians in Jerusalem, like seeds in the wind, they are dispersed across the ancient world, and the gospel travels with them. So much so that we have to find new ways of expressing the gospel, new people to express it. And the same man who held the cloaks of those who stoned Stephen is met by Jesus on the road to Damascus, who says, Saul, Saul, why are you persecuting me? Who are you, Lord? I am Jesus, whom you persecute. And Paul, the very one who has led the persecutions against the early believers in Jerusalem and across the ancient world, becomes a believer as God changes the heart of a monster. But by chapter 10, the same Paul who has been commissioned to take the gospel, not just to the Jews,

0: Life can be messy, but you don't have to figure it out alone.
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5: But who will support him? Who will enable that? He's cut himself off from his homeland, from his people, from the Jews, from the authorities. How will Paul be supported for this mission to the Gentiles? In the dispersion, the early Christians have gone so far as to be in the place of the crossroads of Africa, Asia, and the Middle East. And in a town called Antioch, they establish a church. It's actually the first place that people called themselves Christians, followers of Christ. And in Acts 13, we get the first roster of the officers of the early church. And in doing so, we find a people who are not only humbly seeking to follow the wind of the Spirit, but humbly willing to yield to the people that God is bringing into the church for his own purposes. Who are those people? Chapter 13, verse 1. There were in the church at Antioch prophets and teachers, Barnabas, Simeon, Lucius, Manaen, and Saul. Now, I'll just confess to you, as I was this week studying up on this chapter, this was better than Ancestry.com. I mean, you just start looking at person and connection and connection, and you say, amazing! Is this work of the Holy Spirit preparing for the spread of the gospel? Who is listed first? Barnabas. It's a Jewish name. A name that means son of consolation, or just encouragement. And he needs to be an encourager because he will accompany Paul on the first missionary journey sent out from the church at Antioch. And one of the first places they will go is to Cyprus, which is taking it to a Greek culture. Barnabas's home was Cyprus. He's got a Jewish name, but he's been raised in Greek culture. So when the gospel starts going to the Gentiles, to the Greeks, what begins to happen is he knows the language. He knows the people. He knows the culture. And he is able to not only encourage Paul in ministering to those people, but when disciples begin to object, the gospel can't go to the unclean Gentiles, to the Greeks. It's Barnabas, who's been raised among the Greeks, who says, yes, yes, the gospel is intended for the Gentiles. And he encourages the church in their ministry to the Greeks of Cyprus and other lands as well. It's like it was all planned. It's like it was being worked out by the Holy Spirit ahead of time. Now, it doesn't mean it's without challenge. Because that first missionary journey in which Barnabas went with Paul and they begin to go to Greek lands, there are lots of challenges as people are pushing back, not just Jews not wanting that gospel of Jesus to go forward, but the Greeks not wanting it to enter their lands. And so there's a cousin who's going with Barnabas. His name is John Mark. And he gets intimidated by the difficulties, and he ultimately abandons Paul and Barnabas so that when they get back from their journey, report what has happened, and are sent out again, Barnabas says, let's take John Mark again.

0: Paul says, he abandoned us. No. And the consequence is that Barnabas and Paul have a falling out. The encourager does not become encouraging. And there's this breach in the work of the gospel, even among its leaders, which won't be healed, we will see, for almost 10 years. And then the gospel begins to work as leaders yield to one another, give deference to one another, and ultimately even John Mark becomes used of God again. Do you recognize that every time you pick up your Bible and you look at the gospel of Mark, Matthew, Mark, Luke, John, when you look at Mark, you are looking at the gospel written by the coward of the first missionary journey, whom God redeemed, restored, and used. Every time you pick up your Bible, look at the book of Mark, you are seeing a trophy of the grace of God. This is God at work. This is God healing and repairing. And it's what an encourager like Barnabas would want to happen despite his own weaknesses, because the Spirit is blowing. And it's not just Barnabas who's listening. There is Simeon, who is called Niger. Niger just means black or dark, like Nigeria. It means this Simon is from North Africa in all likelihood, where there was a cadre of Jews. But if his skin is dark, it means by Jewish law his ancestors have at some point intermarried, and he is impure by Jewish standards to some extent. And yet this same Simon, the black, he's part of the church. Not only part of the church, he's part of the leadership in the church. And you get an even greater insight into what that means by recognizing that North Africa was in the ancient world simply known as Cyrene. And if this Simon is Simon of Cyrene, you may have heard that name before. Because while Jesus was on his way to the cross, and because of the flogging, no longer able to carry the cross, the Roman soldiers said to Simon of Cyrene, help him carry the cross. And Simon of Cyrene saw Jesus crucified and dead. But if the account is right, what John Stott says is the greatest likelihood of the biblical writer, then what you see is Simon of Cyrene, who watched Jesus crucified, become a believer, and in Jerusalem becomes part of the persecution that now sends him out to Antioch, where he's a leader in the church. And it's not just Simon of Cyrene, Lucius of Cyrene. Lucius is a Roman name. An oppressor from Cyrene. He's not just Roman in background. He is African in descent. And so you have an enemy as well as one who was put aside by ethnic hatreds, aligned with Simon of Cyrene, aligned with Barnabas ministering to the Greeks, and suddenly see the leadership of the church being assembled for the ministry to the nations. In fact, it almost gives you goosebumps to think that what you see in this first leadership of the first church to send out missionaries is this cadre of Africans who are being prepared to take the gospel to the nations. And it's not just God's work in that regard. No name would have been more arresting to early readers of the book of Acts than Manaen, a lifelong friend of Herod the Tetrarch. Now, your translations will vary. A member of the court, a foster brother, a family member. We're all struggling to say what the Greek actually means. It just means this Manaen, brought up with. That's just the language. Brought up with Herod the Tetrarch. Whether he's a member of the court or a family member, brought up with Herod. Now, what do you remember about Herod? His father, Herod the Great, was the one that the wise men came to. Where is he who is born king of the Jews? Says Herod, well, I'd like to know that too, that I might worship him. His intention is to kill any competitor to his own kingship. And so he ends up slaughtering the infants of Bethlehem in order to hopefully slaughter his rival. who has already fled to Egypt by an angel appearing in a dream to Joseph and Mary. But this is the son, this Herod. What do you remember about him? But that he was a vassal governor of the Roman oppressors, though he was Jewish by Herod. He is a traitor, a ruler who rules under the authority of the Romans over his own people. And because he seems to have abandoned Jewish faith, he marries incestuously and receives the preaching of John the Baptist against him. And as a consequence, it is this Herod who beheads John the Baptist. And that's not all he does. For one night, when the Jewish crowds bring someone named Jesus to this Herod, he tries him, then turns him over to Pilate to be crucified. Herod murdered Jesus. And now here is a member of his own court. Now here may be an actual family member who is in the church. Do you recognize how hard it must have been for the early Christians who believe in Jesus, who have been driven by persecution from home and family and livelihood, going now to a foreign nation, and they show up in church on a Sunday, and who is there to lead but Manaean? I could see somebody saying, okay, I can accept a Jew raised among the Greeks. I can accept a Jew with a different skin color. I can accept a Roman of African descent, but Manaean, not Manaean. That is a bridge too far. I can't go that far. And to honor this one would be to say, Holy Spirit, what are you doing? That I am being required to say that the same Jesus who would forgive my sins has forgiven someone like Manaean, so that he could be part of the family of God despite crucifying the family of God. It must have been so hard, but not harder to accept than the last name in the list. After Manaean, there is the name Saul. The one who led the persecutions of the early Christians in Jerusalem and beyond. This is the one who took people from their families and put them in prison, or tortured them, or murdered them. This is he. And you can just imagine that if you had been in Auschwitz, if you had experienced the decimation of your family and your town and your background and your way of life, and somehow you survived it all, and you got to a distant church in the United States, and you go to that first worship service, and the one who is leading the worship service is a Nazi general. God, don't require this. This is too much. No. All we like sheep have gone astray. We have turned each to his own way, and the Lord has laid on Jesus the iniquity of us all. All have sinned and fall short of the glory. There's this leveling of the gospel to say when sinners are leaders, it's because someone has cleansed their sin. Someone who could cleanse those as evil as these can deal with the sin in my life, my rebellion and my shame. If he could save them, he has a message for me.
1: Hi, friend, this is Pastor Brian. I'm so thankful that you've chosen to spend some of your valuable time with me today studying through the Bible. If this message has caused a greater desire for God to well up in your heart, I'd like to pray for you. Heavenly Father, when you sent the love of Jesus into our hearts by the power of the Holy Spirit, you changed us. In ways that still amaze us, we love Jesus more than anything. We find ourselves strangely at odds with the world and even with some Christians, because we not only love Jesus, but we love what and whom he loves. We love the unlovely, the destitute, the despised, and the forsaken. How did this happen? It happened by the powerful work of the Holy Spirit that is even now proving his presence by changing our affections. We're not perfect yet, but we're on a different path, and we pray that you would help us to walk it. Where we stumble, forgive us, and by forgiving, make us even more intent to honor your Son. For we offer this prayer of thanksgiving and obedience. In Jesus' name, amen.
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15: A bit of rain hanging around this evening as we go back through the 70s, lows near dawn in the mid-70s. Tomorrow, going to be warm and muggy again. Highs only in the low 90s, but the heat index up around 102. Scattered storms heaviest in the afternoon again. Next week, getting into the mid-90s with afternoon rain. Your latest Word Forecast. I'm Dave DeRica.
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18: And thank you for joining us. This may seem to be a subject that you're not interested in, but if you just look around to your friends and loved ones, there's hardly any environment that you can talk about where this does not become an issue. What does the Bible say about this, and how do we find this truth? We've selected the Proverbs from this book of Solomon's writings, and we've put them together in this lesson, and we're going to talk about them today and again on Monday. We do want you to get a copy of the study guide because it helps you find all the verses. 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But this gives you the background of all these materials that we're talking about and the verses where these truths are found in this incredible book we know as the Book of Proverbs. And I hope you will take advantage of that and get that study guide for your own use and maybe have a study with some of your friends from the Book of Proverbs. Here we go today with this lesson. Here's part one of Power Up Purity, Proverbs for the Pure.
19: We live in a day when immorality seems to be the popular discussion in almost every venue, where it seems as if there's no place where it is not accepted. Christians argue for their immorality. Politicians openly and flagrantly express their immorality. Talk show hosts make it the brunt of their jokes. It filters down. It has an impact. It touches all of us whether we know it's happening or not. And yet the Word of God is very clear, and the book of Proverbs especially deals with the issues that affect us in this society in which we live. There are several extended passages in the book of Proverbs in the early part of the book where we see a father trying to warn his son about the problems that await him if he is not careful, problems of immorality. At this place in the book of Proverbs, it becomes quite apparent that the source of the instruction is the Ten Commandments. The message in Proverbs is an exposition of the seventh commandment found in Exodus 20 and verse 14. You shall not commit adultery. It affects not only immorality within a marital relationship, but immorality before any relationship. Solomon, who is the human author of most of the Proverbs, is remembering what happened to his father David. And he's knowing the tendency of his own feeble heart. And he's watching the addiction of his own sons. And he does all he can do to shout out the warnings concerning the dangers of playing with the fire of immorality. The first words come in the second chapter, beginning in verse 16. And I want you to note that Solomon said all these things, and I'm going to read them to you. Somebody's going to say, you shouldn't talk about this in church. Well, if we shouldn't talk about it in church, it shouldn't be in the Bible then, right? I want to make sure you see this is in the Bible. That's why I want you to look down at your Bibles and read what I'm going to read, beginning in the second chapter in the 16th verse. To deliver you from the immoral woman, from the seductress who flatters with her words, who forsakes the companion of her youth and forgets the covenant of her God. For her house leads down to death and her paths to the dead. None who go to her return, nor do they regain the paths of life. Now turn over to the fifth chapter. My son, pay attention to my wisdom and lend your ear to my understanding, that you may preserve discretion and your lips may keep knowledge. For the lips of an immoral woman drip honey, and her mouth is smoother than oil. But in the end she is bitter as wormwood, sharp as a two-edged sword. Her feet go down to death. Her steps lay hold of hell. Lest you ponder her path of life, her ways are unstable. You do not know them. Therefore, hear me now, my children, and do not depart from the words of my mouth. Remove your way far from her. Do not go near the door of her house, lest you give your honor to others and your years to the cruel one, lest aliens be filled with your wealth and your labors go to the house of a foreigner. Turn over to chapter 6 and verse 24. To keep you from the evil woman, from the flattering tongue of a seductress, do not lust after her beauty in your heart, nor let her allure you with her eyelids. For by the means of a harlot a man is reduced to a crust of bread, and an adulteress will prey upon his precious life. Can a man take fire to his bosom and his clothes not be burned? Can one walk on hot coals and his feet not be seared? So is he who goes in to his neighbor's wife. Whoever touches her shall not be innocent. People do not despise a thief if he steals to satisfy himself when he is starving. Yet when he is found, he must restore sevenfold. He may have to give up all the substance of his house. Whoever commits adultery with a woman lacks understanding. He who does so destroys his own soul. Wounds and dishonor he will get, and his reproach will not be wiped away. For jealousy is a husband's fury. Therefore he will not spare in the day of vengeance. He will accept no recompense, nor will he be appeased, though you give him many gifts. These are the proverbs about immorality. These passages teach us that it's easier to avoid the pitfalls of sin if we avoid the path of temptation. Almost all of secular living today is tainted by the lure to impurity. Most advertising today is slanted in that direction. We use sexual temptation to sell everything. Everything, even things that you cannot even remotely connect with it, we sell with sexual impurity. In some of the translations of the passages that I have read, the word immoral woman is translated by the term strange woman. Now, that's not talking about a woman who's strange. First of all, the term strange woman in Israel referred to all those who were outside of the covenant of Israel, who followed the ways of Baal and other gods and practiced the religion of the nations around them. Any such woman would be a strange woman to the man of God. And in Israel, there were some who had forsaken their own commitments to God, who had once walked with Jehovah but had walked away from him. And such a woman who would do such a thing would be considered by a man of God as a stranger. This description is also used on occasion for those women in Israel who were unfaithful to their own husbands, who had broken their vows to the Lord. And so whenever you read that in the book of Proverbs, you're talking about one of those three things. Either someone who is a Baal worshiper or an idolater outside of the covenant of Israel, someone within the covenant of Israel who has forsaken the way of God, or someone who is an unfaithful spouse. Now I need to tell you that in these passages, it appears somewhat one-sided, as you can see. It sounds as if we're picking on the women and not being faithful to the men. But please understand that this passage is a passage that describes a father's counsel to his son. So therefore, he's going to warn his son about what he considers to be the dangers out there awaiting him. If Solomon had chosen to sit down and talk with his daughter, he could have said exactly the same things to her about those men who would lure her into temptation. It seems to me today that within our culture, the ground is kind of level there. It's not one more than the other. It seems to be both and. So we will take this in a rather generic way. And every time you think that I'm talking about women in an unkind way, just remember, I'm just using the words of the scripture as they were presented from the format of a father talking to his son. Now, having read all of these instructions in chapters 2 through 6, the Proverbs of immorality, I want to tell you a story. I want to tell you the parable of immorality. If you have never read this, you will wonder if somebody who is a screenwriter hasn't gotten a hold of the book of Proverbs and changed it around. Well, once again now in your Bibles, turn to Proverbs 7 and verse 6. Solomon tells this story about immorality. Listen. For at the window of my house, I looked through my lattice, and I saw among the simple, I perceived among the youths, a young man devoid of understanding, passing along the street near her corner. And he took the path to her house, and in the twilight, in the evening, in the black and dark night, and there a woman met him with the attire of a harlot and a crafty heart. She was loud and rebellious, and her feet would not stay at home. At times she was outside, at times in the open square, lurking at every corner. So she caught him and kissed him. With an impudent face, she said to him, I have peace offerings with me. Today I have paid my vows. So I came out to meet you, diligently to seek your face, and I have found you. I have spread my bed with tapestry, colored coverings of Egyptian linen. I have perfumed my bed with myrrh, aloes, and cinnamon. Come, let us take our fill of love until morning. Let us delight ourselves with love, for my husband is not at home. He has gone on a long journey and has taken a bag of money with him and will come home on the appointed day. And with her enticing speech, she caused him to yield. With her flattering lips, she seduced him. Immediately he went after her as an ox goes to the slaughter or as a fool to the correction of the stocks, till an arrow struck his liver. As a bird hastens to the snare, he did not know it would cost his life. That is Solomon's parable of immorality. It sounds like the plot of some of the movies that are out there today. It sounds like the storyline of some of the novels. Someone caught in the trap of infidelity and immorality. One modern writer has paraphrased it like this: it was early and the shadows of the night were just beginning to shroud the city with their darkening mantle. Solomon's eyes fell upon a young man. This youth had turned his back upon all counsel. He was involved with the wrong crowd. He thought he had all the answers, and yet he was untaught, immature, and unprotected. Apparently, he had no wise plans for the evening hours. Having idle time on his hands, he was a sitting duck and an easy victim. Slowly walking the street, he is met by the temptress. She is an interesting yet revolting study. She is a married woman, but an unfaithful one. She is dressed in sexy attire and has a subtle approach. She is talkative to the point of being boisterous, well acquainted with the evil ways of the world. She is self-willed, brash, possessive, and flattering. She inflates his ego, but deflates his resistance. She had her plans well staked out and attractively prepared. Her victim was chosen. He was flattered by her attention, and he was ready to yield. The temptation was giving every promise of success. Instead of running from it, the youth remained to enjoy it. The delight of temptation was about to become the tragedy of indulgence. She insinuated that her husband had gone away, taking plenty of money so that he could have a good time. So why shouldn't she have a good time while he's gone? She not only flattered this young man, but she played upon his sympathy. As she downgraded her husband, her victim was becoming elevated in his own thinking. Five words tell us the graphic story of the moral collapse of this young man. Look at them. She caused him to yield. And thousands of men have fallen in exactly the same way, with decayed character, destroyed morals, and diseased souls. They have become like department store merchandise, slightly soiled, greatly reduced in price. The parable of immorality. And it's very quiet in here because we all know people who have gone through that exact experience. Some may have walked through that in their own lives. The Bible speaks very pointedly and very powerfully to the problem of impurity. Here in these passages of Scripture, one of the most important things for us to notice is the price of immorality. We've seen the parables and the Proverbs. Let's notice the price. The price of immorality is first of all presented to us in a number of pictures. I'm sure all of you know what a metaphor is. It takes something that is spoken and uses a picture to build the concept of that in your mind. And if you go back with me to the second chapter again of the book of Proverbs, to the first passage that we read, you will notice that salted throughout all of these texts are little word pictures that Solomon uses to describe the price that is paid for immorality. Hollywood paints this beautifully in luxurious settings with wine and money and all kinds of embellishments. But what you never see in any of these stories is the awful price that is exacted from the one who indulges in such a way. But the book is a book of reality, the book of Proverbs. It doesn't just give us one side of the story like Hollywood does today. It gives us the whole story. And beginning in chapter 2, in verse 18, we have some of these metaphors. For her house leads down to death, and her paths to the dead. Notice chapter 5 and verse 4. But in the end, she is bitter as wormwood, sharp as a two-edged sword. Her feet go down to death, and her steps lay hold of hell. Notice chapter 5, verse 22. His own iniquities entrap the wicked man. He is caught in the cords of his sin. Notice chapter 6 and verse 27. Can a man take fire to his bosom and his clothes not be burned? Can one walk on hot coals and his feet not be seared? Look at verse 33 in the same chapter. Wounds and dishonor he will get, and his reproach will not be wiped away. Look at chapter 7 and verse 22. Immediately he went after her as an ox goes to the slaughter, or as a fool to the correction of the stocks, till an arrow struck his liver as a bird hastens to the snare. He did not know it would cost his life. Now, when you put all those together in those pictures, one right after the other, my friend, there is another side to immorality that nobody talks about. There is the pain and the anguish and the hurt and the brokenness and the separation and the awful disappointment. And I know I speak to some wounded hearts, and I do not mean to open the wound and make it more difficult for, but I must speak the truth. Wherever I travel, I see the awful pain of this kind of activity. When I see children being hustled off between mother and father, taken on an airplane so that they're crying when they leave one parent, And then they go to another parent and they stay with them for a while. And they're back and forth because of the broken vows of marriage. My friends, it is an epidemic and it touches the church almost with the same incidents that it touches the world. And maybe it's time that we go back to read what God says. Maybe if we hear something more about the penalty of immorality from the Word of God, which speaks the truth, we will be cautious not to allow ourselves to be caught in the trap of sin. For Satan goes about as a roaring lion, seeking who may devour, trying to destroy us and ruin our effectiveness for God. He's having a heyday today in the church, among leadership, and in the parishioners of congregations. The price of immorality. Notice, first of all, the pictures. But let me break it down in another way. Let's talk for a moment about the price tags. We all know that when we sin, there is a spiritual price tag. When we do that which God tells us not to do, we pay the penalty. There is always some scar tissue from sin. Yes, God forgives, but God does not take away the consequences. I remember when I was a young man as a pastor, I was reading an article in his magazine written by a quite well-known writer at that time by the name of Walter Trobisch. Walter Trobisch was writing on sexual purity and God's forgiveness, and he made a statement in one of his articles that just jumped off the page to me. The statement was that God's wonderful forgiveness is so wonderful that God can make done things undone. And I looked at that and I thought, that's not true. That's not true. I never wrote a letter to anybody who wrote an article in a magazine before in my life, but I wrote him a letter. I said, I read your article and it is wonderful except for one statement. God cannot make done things undone. How many of you know that? I was at that time counseling with a young lady who was in trouble because of immorality. She was carrying a child that she should not have been carrying. She had no husband. She had been immoral. And she was brokenhearted, and she asked God to forgive her, and God did forgive her. No question about it, but the baby was born. You can't make done things undone. So there is a price, spiritually. But I don't want to talk about the spiritual price. I want to get down to the practical issues that affect this in our churches and in our homes. Because Solomon looks at us as almost as if he's taking an x-ray picture of this particular time in history. And he tells us what happens when we do not follow God's clear direction about moral purity. First of all, we suffer personally. Proverbs 5:9 says, "Lest you give your honor to others and your years to the cruel one." One commentator I read said the word cruel one means blackmailer. Lest you give your honor to others and allow yourself to be blackmailed. You pay a price emotionally. Proverbs 5:11-14 says that this kind of activity fills your life with remorse and regret. And you mourn at last when your flesh and your body are consumed and you say, "How I have hated instruction. And my heart despised correction. I have not obeyed the voice of my teachers, nor inclined my ear to those who instructed me. I was on the verge of total ruin in the midst of the assembly of the congregation." Notice, hated instruction, despised correction, obeyed not the voice of his teachers, inclined not his ear to those who instructed him. Here's a person who looks back on his life and realized that he had been forewarned and he had ignored the warning and had walked headlong into the whole situation in spite of that.
18: I can't tell you how prevalent the story we have just read is today in our world, in our churches, in the people that you and I know. This is a subject we need to understand and be prepared to deal with. The Bible helps us and gives us principles to keep us on the right track. And if you're studying along with us in the book of Proverbs, you know that there's much information here about this subject. We'll take part two of this on Monday. In the meantime, it's Friday. Therefore, I want to give you my little Friday speech about going to church. Do hope you will do that. So many people have come back to the church. Unfortunately, so many people who left during COVID have not come back. You need to be in church if you want to grow in the Lord, and I hope you will make that a priority for the weekend. Wherever you are, find a church that honors the Lord, teaches the Word of God, and be blessed. We'll see you then on Monday. Thanks for listening. Have a great weekend.
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24: Jesus said, "This is the will of my Father, that everyone who beholds the Son and believes in Him will have eternal life." 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Jesus, save me. 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
26: In 1796, George Washington made one of the most consequential decisions in American history. He chose not to seek a third term as president. So why does that matter? Because America was not built on permanent rulers. It was built on ordered liberty. Faith teaches that authority is a stewardship, not a possession. Leaders are accountable to God for how they use power. And why does that still matter today? Because republics survive when leaders respect limits and citizens defend them. Washington's lesson still stands. A republic is preserved when power has limits, and public service remains a duty to God and country, not a path to personal rule.
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15: A bit of rain hanging around this evening as we go back through the 70s, lows near dawn in the mid-70s. Tomorrow, going to be warm and muggy again. Highs only in the low 90s, but the heat index up around 102. Scattered storms heaviest in the afternoon again. Next week, getting into the mid-90s with afternoon rain. Your latest Word Forecast. I'm Dave DeRica.
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6: There's a chapter in the Bible most people skip. It's not comforting. It's not quotable. Nobody has ever called it their favorite. But if you've ever sat in the dark and wondered where God went, if you've ever felt so alone you wished you'd never been born, you won't skip it. You'll lean in. Today on Insight for Living, Chuck Swindoll opens his Bible to a passage that portrays the mournful wail of a man at the absolute end of his rope. And it may be the most honest thing you've ever heard.
7: For a change, I would like you simply to listen rather than to follow along in your Bible. You're free to do that, but the words will be different because I want to read for you from Job chapter 3 from Eugene Peterson's paraphrase known as The Message. Words changed a little, but the tone of it seems to emphasize the right kind of thing. I'm calling today's message The Mournful Wail of a Miserable Man. It's not my testimony, and it may not be yours, but more than most of us would like to believe, it has been on our lips in other ways at other times, if not now. Listen to some selections from this third chapter. Job broke the silence. He spoke up and cursed his fate. Obliterate the day I was born. Blank out the night I was conceived. Let it be a black hole in space. May God above forget it ever happened. Erase it from the books. May the day of my birth be buried in deep darkness, shrouded by the fog, swallowed by the night. And the night of my conception, rip the date off the calendar. Delete it from the almanac. Oh, turn that night into pure nothingness. No sounds of pleasure from that night ever. May those who were good at cursing curse that day. Unleash the sea beast, Leviathan. May its morning stars turn to black cinders, waiting for a daylight that never comes. And why? Because it released me from my mother's womb into a life with so much trouble. Why didn't I die at birth? Why wasn't I stillborn and buried with all the babies who never saw light, where the wicked no longer trouble anyone and bone-weary people get a long-deserved rest? Prisoners sleep undisturbed, never again to wake up to the bark of the guards. The small and the great are equals in that place, and slaves are free from their masters. Why does God bother giving light to the miserable? What's the point of life when it doesn't make sense? When God blocks all the roads to meaning, instead of bread, I get groans for my supper, then leave the table and vomit my anguish. The worst of my fears has come true.
19: What I've dreaded most has now happened. My repose is shattered. My peace destroyed. No rest for me ever. Death has invaded life. I remember teaching through the book of Ecclesiastes, where Solomon lost his way and tried to find happiness without God. Interestingly, some phrases that appear in that ancient book of Ecclesiastes, somewhat like the third chapter of Job, sort of shatter our inner peace, but they represent the thinking of the person at the time of writing. It's all inspired truth, but it doesn't necessarily reflect inspired thinking or a divine viewpoint. But this is a man at the end of his rope. And so it reads as we have heard it today, and as we shall hear it later explained.
6: 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Chuck titled today's message, The Mournful Wail of a Miserable Man.
19: Great people and grand accomplishments often have tragic beginnings. In fact, occasionally when you do a study in depth of those accomplishments or those great lives, you find that they really were birthed in wombs of woe. A couple of occasions this past week, I was reminded of that. Cynthia and I attended a small Dallas Seminary banquet on a Monday night past, and to my delight and surprise, our chaplain, Chaplain Bill Bryan, who has been at the school many years, told us his story, which was not only surprising, it was shocking to us. Anyone who knows Bill Bryan knows that he is the fun-loving, joyful, very competent trumpet-playing, singing pastor of the campus. He has a personality that is borderline contagious. When you're around him, you think his life must have been laughter from beginning till now, as he always turns your attention to the bright side of things. The cup is always half full, never half empty. But that's not how things started for him. This great life began in a season of woe. His father suffered deeply depression. And back then, back when he remembers, he was 3 and 4 years old. His father went through a dark tunnel in his battle with a mental illness. And back in those days, it rarely was brought out of the closet, and there was very little known to do for people who suffered in this way. And Bill said he remembered going week after week after week to the medical arts building in Springfield, Missouri, where they would go up the elevator to the 6th floor, and he would sit and wait with his mother as his father was going through a time of struggle. And Bill said, as a little boy, he didn't understand what was happening. He just knew his dad wasn't at peace. He was troubled. His life was dark. And on one occasion, the father was brought out of the room and asked to stay with Bill as a little boy, age 4. And the mother was brought in, and they made plans as a result of his getting no better, in fact, getting only worse, that they would admit him to what was then called an insane asylum. Unfortunately, you could hear through the walls, and the father heard of his future. In fact, the comment was made they didn't know that or if he would ever get out. Bill said, I remember as my mother walked out with the doctors, there was more than one, that my dad picked me up and held me close and said, I love you, son. put me down on the floor, ran and jumped from the window and broke, shattered the glass, and fell to his death. That was the last memory Bill had of his father. And he sort of went from home to home as his mother could not quite recover from that. A friend took him home.

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4: In fact, Zander says the coffin became a regular piece of furniture in their house. His father was a cruel and brutal alcoholic, and his mother was a vulnerable invalid at the mercy of her husband's blows. And Mahler himself, growing out of that womb of woe, grew up and married and had a lovely daughter in whom he placed so much of his affection, and he lost her at age 4 and never really got over that loss. And yet, on top of all that, because he was Jewish, he was forced to quit his work as director of the Vienna Opera House. Shortly thereafter, was told that he had a bad heart and didn't have long to live. And in all of that, he composed his magnificent Ninth Symphony. Benjamin Zander adds, Mahler wasn't sad all the time. He had a great love of nature and he was a powerful swimmer, had a magnificent laugh and a huge love of life. And all of this is in his music, as well as sadness and anger about his illness and the brutality of his father and the vulnerability of his invalid mother. In fact, Mahler thought he should put everything in life into his symphonies. He wrote a 10th symphony that was never finished. And yet his music, while his life sadly dropped into the cloud of a premature death, his music lives on to thrill the hearts of classic music lovers the world over. Is it any wonder that the man Job has ministered to the hurting for centuries? Is it any surprise that those who go through times of deep, dark depression, is it any surprise that they turn, after a few of the Psalms, quickly to the work of Job? No surprise. None but the lonely heart can feel such anguish. And when you read Job, you have an affinity for his anguish, if you have known such. Now, I need to warn you ahead of time as we turn to the third chapter. This will not be a pleasant sermon. This is not easy preaching. I don't know of a person on earth that has ever said Job 3 is their favorite chapter in the Bible. I don't know of anyone who has ever memorized a verse out of Job 3. It's one of those chapters you get to and you find yourself saying, well, let's see what else there is in the book of Job. Surely there's something. Unless you have known the black hole of depression yourself. And you read, not with shock, but you read nodding with understanding because you've been there. Here the scabs are pulled from the sores and the pus of reality runs down Job's life. If his story were made into a movie and you had rented it for tonight, when you came to this part of the story, you wouldn't want your children to watch. It's unedited and it's raw. And it doesn't sound nice. In fact, some of it is downright offensive. And you don't want to believe a man as great as Job in chapter 1 and 2 is the same man who wrote chapter 3. You just don't want to believe it. Why? Partly because we have this, anybody who comes to Christ lives happily ever after concept. That God loves you and has a wonderful plan for your life. And you'll almost sprout wings before your conversion is a week old, as you begin to sail and float through life. But the wonderful plan of God is wonderful from His perspective.

0: not yours and mine. Wonderful for us is comfortable, healthy, preferably rather well off, happily married with two well-behaved children, I'm now dreaming. And the joy of nothing but blessing and favor and success and prosperity. In fact, you say as you go to bed at night, naked I came from my mother's womb, naked I shall return. The Lord gave, the Lord has taken away. Blessed be the name of the Lord. And you are the one who says to your mate, shall we not accept good from God and also not accept adversity as well? And in all this, you don't sin with your lips. The same man who wrote that in chapters 1 and chapter 2 wrote this in chapter 3, and don't you doubt it. The same man. And we don't want him to write what he writes in chapter 3 because it doesn't seem like he's really walking with God. I mean, he has the audacity to say at the end, I am not at ease, I am not quiet, I am not at rest. I am in turmoil. And we are given entrance into a slice of Job's life that is as real as more testimonies who fill this room than any of us would ever believe. Even the godly can be depressed. One of my favorite chapters in one of my favorite books is The Minister's Fainting Fits by Charles Haddon Spurgeon in his book, Lectures to My Students. In it, he admits to depression. He admits to not always being vigorous and wise and ready, not always being courageous and happy. In fact, he even declares in one place, before any great achievement, some measure of depression is very usual for me. Such was my experience when I first became a pastor in London, writes Spurgeon. My success appalled me, and the thought of the career which it seemed to open up, so far from elating me, cast me into the lowest depths out of which I uttered my misery and found no room for a gloria in excelsis. Who was I that I should continue to lead so great a multitude? I would betake me to my village obscurity. I thought this was good. Or immigrate to America and find a solitary nest in the backwoods. Lots of luck, Spurgeon. Where I might be sufficient for the things which would be demanded of me. This depression comes over me whenever the Lord is preparing a larger blessing for my ministry. And so it does me. Maybe not as deep as some of you, but I have known a deep sense of depression at times. At times when others would think I might be caught up in pride of all things. I have known times when I wondered, should I even stay at it? But Job is hung out here for all to see. We all have our unguarded moments. We all have times when we reach the end of our tether, when the clouds of doom seem greater than the sun of tomorrow, and our view is blocked and out gushes how we really feel. And thankfully, no one is there to hear. But with Job, there were three friends who sat and stared and heard every word and began to put together their thoughts so they could set him straight as soon as they got a chance to talk. How tragic. Allow me a couple of somewhat technical comments as we get underway, may I? At this point in the Hebrew text, poetry begins. In the prologue, chapters 1 and 2 are written in prose, just as they appear in your Bible. In a narrative form, as you would pick up a novel to read it, that's prose. As you would read a newspaper article, that's prose. It reads just like a book. But when you get to chapter 3 in the Hebrew, you begin to read poetry, and it appears in meter. It appears as poetry. And that runs all the way through chapter 42, verse 6. So the greater part of this book is poetry. That's why the book falls in the category of the poetry section of the Bible. It is mainly poetry. Now, you remember from your English literature classes that poetry is full of allegory and wonderful word pictures and duplication of similar thoughts, repetition, as the author, as the writer of the poetry, turns thoughts over in his mind and revisits them from several different angles. No good student of poetry tries to make every line walk on all fours. Some things you leave said, and you simply say it's poetry. So please, give yourself the freedom to say, when you come to certain things in it, in the poetry, I just don't know. I'm just not sure exactly what he had in mind. And you can let yourself off the hook by saying, it's poetry. Now the second little technical comment, Job's outburst, get this, is not prompted mainly because of physical suffering. It's prompted because he's lost touch with God. It's a major difference. He doesn't write like he does, or he doesn't say what he does in chapter 3 because he has these sores, though that's certainly a part of it, but that's not the cause. It isn't because he can't sleep at night. These are not nocturnal meanderings that come because he's restless. He is miserable because he's lost his best friend. How close he had been with God when he got married to Mrs. Job. How happy their relationship was, meaning his and God's, as the first of the few children were conceived and as the babies were born and as these 7 boys and 3 girls filled their home with laughter. How near God seemed to him, and as the business grew and the caravans multiplied and the profit began to come in, and as he was blessed with the joy of prosperity, and as he and God walked together in the cool of the evening, how close God was until that day. Everything broke loose. And he lost camp. He lost livestock. He lost all of the animals. He lost home. He lost all 10 children. And he lost his health. And worst of all, the heavens were brass. And God no longer walked with him in the cool of the evening. And God no longer came alongside to say, my son, let me explain what this is all about. The devil came and he dared me to do, and I want you to know I'm trusting that you'll... No, he knew none of that. You and I know all of that. He's never read the first 2 chapters of Job. He's just living out the result of the chapters. And he's reached the end of his rope. This is the day you slam the door shut. This is the day you say to those even close to you, leave me alone. This is the day in his life when he cannot find his friend, his heavenly Father.
1: Job didn't lose his faith in God. He lost his sense of God. And for anyone who's ever walked through a season where the heavens felt like brass, where the one you've known most intimately seemed suddenly, inexplicably silent, you understand why that can be more devastating than any physical loss. Chuck Swindoll will continue this message next time on Insight for Living. He titled his message, The Mournful Wail of a Miserable Man. 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I'm Bill Meyer. 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
13: A bit of rain hanging around this evening as we go back through the 70s, lows near dawn in the mid-70s. Tomorrow, going to be warm and muggy again. Highs only in the low 90s, but the heat index up around 102. Scattered storms heaviest in the afternoon again. Next week, getting into the mid-90s with afternoon rain. Your latest Word Forecast. I'm Dave DeRica.
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0: ever wish you could have sat at Jesus' feet and just listened? Well, today, in a manner of speaking, you'll get that chance. Welcome to Through the Bible. I'm Steve Schwetz, your host. Our teacher, of course, is Dr. J. Vernon McGee, and he's about to guide us through Matthew 18, where we'll hear straight from Jesus himself. It's a great study, one that answers some questions about the kingdom of heaven and talks about the importance of forgiveness. So go ahead, grab your favorite seat on the Bible bus, and as you get comfortable, let's hear from a fellow passenger named Fred, who hopped back aboard after a long break.
1: This is Fred. I live in Grand Prairie, Texas. I was saved in 1971, having been a former professional drummer. Should be dead, like a lot of my friends were at that time. But I got saved. Then I joined a questionable group. I was in that for about 3 years. And when I got out, I started listening to J. Vernon McGee and Through the Bible on the radio here and there in the Southern California area in mid-70s. And then I eventually went to Dallas Theological Seminary and got a master's degree in Christian education and was in ministry full-time for a long time in counter-cult missionary work. And then recently, after having had some health problems and being out of ministry, retired, I started listening to Through the Bible again back in Hosea this last session. And I decided to continue in Genesis and just ordered a set of notes and outlines. So I appreciate all that you guys are doing and how Dr. McGee has helped me. And I want to help more people and hope to be teaching the Bible somewhere again in his time. God bless. Bye-bye.
0: Well, Fred, I'm so glad you're here, and I'll continue to save your seat as we travel along, and you keep us posted as you fling the seed and share the word with others. You know, we'd love to hear from you as well, so if you've been on the Bible bus for a while, what's standing out to you in a fresh new way? And what advice would you share with someone maybe who's just climbing aboard? And if you're new, what brought you here? And what's surprised or excited you so far? Send us a note, won't you, through our feedback section in the app. You can email us at BibleBus@ttb.org. You can write to Box 7100, Pasadena, California, 91109, or in Canada, Box 25325, London, Ontario, N6C6B1. Or like Fred, leave us a voicemail at 1-800-65-BIBLE. Let's pray. Heavenly Father, increase our desire for your word, and let each word that we hear delight our souls. In Jesus' name we pray. Amen. Now turn to Matthew 18 as we go through the Bible with Dr. J. Vernon McGee.
2: Now in the 18th chapter of the Gospel of Matthew, we have a very wonderful chapter here. We find first the Lord places a little child in the midst as an object lesson for the kingdom of heaven today. And then he pronounces the parable of the lost sheep, and he provides a new pattern for conduct in the church, and he proclaims a new proviso for forgiveness. You see, these chapters here, though they do not seem to further advance the movement that's in the gospel, but they do fill out many of the dark corners which have risen because of the sudden digression in the kingdom of heaven due to the rejection of the king. Now, Matthew 13 gave us an overall outline of the kingdom of heaven in this age in the mystery parable discourse. But there are still questions to be answered. These chapters I find very helpful in answering many of the questions that arise. Now, we find that the new birth is made essential in entering the kingdom. And so let's begin there with verse 1 now, and I'm reading. At the same time came the disciples unto Jesus, saying, "Who is the greatest in the kingdom of heaven?" I wonder if you detect anything there of personal ambition, or is that just because I have a very critical mind that I see it there? Well, I feel that these men probably have been talking it over, and I suppose that maybe two or three of them would express themselves and probably get the impression that they might be the ones that could reasonably be considered as the greatest in the kingdom of heaven. And our Lord did a rather sensational thing here. Jesus called a little child unto him. And something that you may miss here is this, and set him in the midst of them. What does that tell you? It tells us that the little child, without hesitation, came to him. I think this is a very remarkable thing. The little ones came to him. Suffer the little ones to come unto me and forbid them not. The problem was not in getting the little ones to come to him. The problem was to stop the older ones, the adults, from hindering the little ones to come to him. I think this is a very lovely thing that we have here. And so our Lord put him in the midst and said, Verily I say unto you, except ye be converted and become as little children, ye shall not enter into the kingdom of heaven. Now, that verse has certainly been abused and misunderstood. There are those that think that he's talking about reversion and not conversion. They think that it means you to revert back to your childhood in some unusual fashion. Are you to become like a juvenile in your actions? And I am afraid that we've got a lot of the saints that act like spoiled children. And we've already seen our Lord talked about spoiled brats also. And there are a lot of the saints that think that's what it means. He's not talking about going back to a former childhood, but rather of going on to a new life. Here our Lord gives logic to the thinking of the disciples as he diverts their attention from the matter of holding an exalted place in the kingdom to that of primary importance, namely, of first being able to secure entrance into that kingdom. And this is just as radical as what our Lord said to Nicodemus that night. He said to him, That which is born of the flesh, it's flesh. And that which is born of the Spirit is spirit. And that unless you're born again, why, you're not even going to be able to see the kingdom of God. So that the important thing here is a new birth. And that is what he's talking about here. You've got to become a little child in the sense that you've got to be born again. And when you're born again, you start out as a child spiritually. And so many today like to be very active, be doing things. There are a lot of folks that like to give testimonies. You'd be surprised that over the years, the number of requests that I've had from so-called new converts that wanted to come and give their testimony. May I say to you, that is the same thing he's talking about here, that these men said, Who's the greatest in the kingdom of heaven? We'd like to get a good slice of the kingdom. We'd like to be pretty prominent in it. This is a day that is overemphasized activity and methods and getting everybody involved. This is the savers of that. Now, our Lord said that if you have been converted, why, think of your spiritual age. You're to become a little child. Now, should a little child get up and blabber out a testimony immediately? Should a little child be an officer in the church? Paul says not. And I think our Lord is saying something like that here. This is a very important section, as you can see. Now he goes on to say this, verse 4 now of Matthew 18, Whosoever therefore shall humble himself as this little child, the same is greatest in the kingdom of heaven. Now, this is the thing that's important, is to go back to the entrance into the kingdom and not the position that is in the kingdom. And when you go back and emphasize the entrance, the new birth, then you'll find out that that one is the greatest in the kingdom. And whoso shall receive one such little child in my name receiveth me. Now listen to him. But whoso shall offend one of these little ones which believe in me, it were better for him that a millstone were hanged about his neck and that he was drowned in the depth of the sea. And friends, that's rather strong language, by the way. And what he's doing here in this entire section seems to me, He makes the evangelization of children a divine imperative. He gives top priority to this type of ministry, and I commend anyone that's working with children today. There's nothing as important as that. Remember the stories told that Dwight L. Moody came home one night, and his family asked him, "How many converts did you have tonight?" And he said, "Well, I had 2 converts and a half of a convert." And they said, "Oh, you had 2 adults and 1 child. "Oh, no. No," he said, "I had 2 children and 1 adult. The adult was an old man. He didn't have but a half of a life to give anyway. He's just half of a convert. The little one is the important one." We today just don't emphasize that. I guess they never did. A pastor of a Scottish church years ago turned in his resignation. The elders asked him, "Well, why are you resigning?" Well, he said, "All year, I've just had 1 convert, and that was Wee Bobby Moffat." Well, Wee Bobby Moffat was the man who actually opened Africa to missionary work. And that was the biggest year that preacher ever had. And I don't care whether he had 1,000 other converts. You see, the little ones, our Lord is putting a great emphasis upon them here. And grows out of this question that they ask him. Verse 7, "Woe unto the world because of offenses, for it must needs be that offenses come. But woe to that man by whom the offense cometh. Wherefore, if thy hand or thy foot offend thee, cut them off, cast them from thee. It's better for thee to enter into life halt or maimed, rather than having 2 hands or 2 feet to be cast into everlasting fire." I can't think of anything more harsh, friends, than this right here. "And if thine eye offend thee, pluck it out, cast it from thee. It's better for thee to enter into life with 1 eye, rather than having 2 eyes to be cast into hell fire. Take heed that ye despise not one of these little ones, for I say unto you that in heaven their angels do always behold the face of my Father which is in heaven." Now, there are 2 things I want you to see here that are all important today, and especially if you are a person who's lost a little one by death. Now, when it says here, "their angels do always behold the face of my Father which is in heaven," this is one of the verses that the belief in a guardian angel has come. In fact, this is the primary verse. Many people believe that all of us have a guardian angel. Now, we may have. Don't misunderstand me. I don't know whether we do or not. If I have one, he hasn't caught up with me yet, so I don't know too much about him. But I personally am sure that this passage hasn't anything to do with guardian angels. The word for angels here is spirits. Now, what he's saying is this, that in heaven, they're spirits. "Do always behold the face of my Father which is in heaven." What he's saying is this, don't you offend one of these little ones. Now, when one of these little ones dies, his spirit goes immediately to be with God. All little ones, they go to heaven, friends. And they go to heaven not because they're innocent or they happen to be your child, but they go to heaven because Jesus died for them. That's what he's talking about here. Don't you offend them. Don't you get in their way. Let them come to me. And he says, even if they die, their spirit's going to be right there in the presence of my Father. So many people wonder about their little ones. Well, David knew about his when the little one died. He said, "No use mourning anymore. He's not coming to me. One of these days I'm going to him." That is a very precious truth. So many people that have lost little ones. I've lost a little one also. I have one buried up here in Altadena, in Southern California. Every now and then to this good day, and that was years ago, I go by there and put a few flowers there. Just, you know, she's not there. She's with him. But I just go there because that's all I got left now. But someday, someday, some golden someday, I'm going to be there. And when I am, I'm going to see my little one, she's saved. I have 2 children, and I always hesitate to say that because I only have 1 living, and people begin to look around and they think maybe something's happened to me that I don't know how to count or something. I have 1 in heaven and 1 that's out in Pasadena. She's married. I must confess, I worried more about her than I ever have the little one in heaven. I know where she is, and someday I'll go to her. This is a glorious passage, friends, and he says, don't block their way. Have you ever stopped to think how important this is in this day when there's so many crimes against these little ones? Recently in Southern California, parents, that is, the mother and a stepfather, left a precious little girl along the freeway up here in the San Joaquin Valley. I was up there at the time. How shocking it was to read about it. There were cold nights there. They just wanted to get rid of the little one. May I say to you, I'll be honest with you, friends. You may not believe in a hell, but I want to say this. If there isn't a hell, there ought to be one for folks like that. And there is one. I believe there's one. He said it would be better that anything happened to you than cause these little ones to offend. This is a great passage for this day in which we live. Now he moves from that into this wonderful parable. Here he says, for the Son of Man is come to save that which was lost. Now this is different from the parable in Luke 15 of the lost sheep. There the lost sheep was lost and needed to be found. Actually, here it's a little different. The emphasis here is upon saving the lost, not finding the lost. Save that which was lost. How think ye, if a man have 100 sheep, and one of them be gone astray, doth he not leave the 99, and goeth into the mountains, and seeketh that which is gone astray? And if so be that he find it, verily I say unto you, he rejoiceth more of that sheep than of the 99 which went not astray. Now we come here to a new pattern, and notice how he closes this. Even so, it's not the will of your Father which is in heaven that one of these little ones should perish. Now he'll take care of them until they get to the age of accountability. But parent, it's your responsibility until then. My, I'm afraid our school systems today are making guinea pigs out of the little ones. They're paying an awful price today in our schools. They've become nothing but guinea pigs, in many cases, through a great many crackpot leaders today that we have. May I say, we have a tremendous responsibility before God here. Now he says, in this section, he provides a new pattern for conduct in the church. Moreover, if thy brother shall trespass against thee, go and tell him his fault between thee and him alone. If he shall bear thee, thou shalt have gained thy brother. Now, if he's trespassed against you, you go to him. And if he'll not hear thee, then take with thee one or two more, that in the mouth of two or three witnesses every word may be established. Now, this is order in the church. And if he shall neglect to hear them, tell it unto the church. But if he neglect to hear the church, let him be unto thee as a heathen man and a publican. Now there are those that like to smother things and cover them up today. That's not the way that he said to do it. You are to try to work it out in an amicable and a very peaceful manner and a quiet manner. But if the individual or the group won't let you work it out, then, my friend, you're to take it to the church. Now he says, here again, verily I say unto you, whatsoever ye shall bind on earth shall be bound in heaven, and whatsoever ye shall loose on earth shall be loosed in heaven. We've had this before us at another time, and I pass over it. Again I say unto you that if two of you shall agree on earth as touching anything that they shall ask, it shall be done for them of my Father which is in heaven. For where two or three are gathered together in my name, there am I in the midst of them. Now, touching anything, somebody says, you mean if we agree down here, touching anything, that he'll hear us? Well, why don't you read all of it? For where two or three are gathered together in my name, there am I in the midst of them. He'll hear them, and touching anything that's in his name. And this is the simplest form here, actually, of church government, by the way. On the day of Pentecost, it says they continued steadfastly in the apostles' doctrine and the breaking of bread and in fellowship and in prayers. They were gathered together in his name. Now we have verse 21, this last section on forgiveness here. We have a real example in Simon Peter. Then came Peter to him and said, Lord, How oft shall my brother sin against me, and I forgive him till seven times? And this man, Simon Peter, he really thought that he was being magnanimous. Two or three times was the limit, according to the rabbis, but Simon Peter was willing to go seven times. But actually, Peter's generosity was parsimonious in comparison to the new estimation of Jesus. Listen to this. Jesus saith unto him, I say not unto thee until seven times, but until 70 times seven. That's 490 times, I think. And by that time, may I say that things may be just pretty much worked out. If not, why, both of them have reached the old age to the extent won't amount to much anyway, will it? I think this is really, shall I say, go the limit? And that's exactly what our Lord is saying here. Therefore is the kingdom of heaven likened unto a certain king which would take account of his servants. When he had begun to reckon, one was brought unto him which owed him 10,000 talents. But for as much as he had not to pay, his Lord commanded him to be sold, his wife and his children, and all that he had, and payment to be made. The servant therefore fell down and worshipped him, saying, Lord, have patience with me, and I'll pay thee all. In other words, he said, I'd like to pay it back on an installment plan. Then the Lord of that servant was moved with compassion and loosed him and forgave him the debt. And I want to tell you, the amount was quite a sum, about $12 million. That's a lot to forgive anyone. And I think our Lord's using a ridiculous illustration. But the same servant went out and found one of his fellow servants which owed him 100 pence. And that's $17, over against $12 million. And he laid hands on him, took him by the throat, saying, pay me that thou owest. His fellow servant fell down to his feet, besought him, saying, have patience with me, and I'll pay thee. And he would not, but went and cast him into prison till he should pay his debt. So when the fellow servants saw what was done, they were very sorry, and came and told unto the Lord all that was done. Then this Lord, after that, he called him, said unto him, O thou wicked servant, I forgave thee all that debt, because thou desirest me. Shouldest not thou also have had compassion on thy fellow servant? His Lord was wroth, and delivered him to the tormentors. So likewise shall my heavenly Father do also unto you, if ye from your hearts forgive not every one his brother their trespasses. Now, may I say, that is a new principle, but that today is something that is not quite the basis for forgiveness for believers. Listen to him. And be ye kind one to another, tenderhearted, forgiving one another, even as God for Christ's sake hath forgiven you. Now, because he's forgiven us, we are to forgive. And we are to forgive the same way, tenderhearted, forgiving one another. This parable that he's concluded with, of the king who forgave his servant, but the man in turn refused to forgive another, it illustrates the principle of forgiveness, you see. If God forgave our sins on the same way we forgive, none of us would ever get forgiven. This is a great principle after you become a child of God. Because you have been forgiven, and it's on that basis we're to forgive today. This is the principle of Christian conduct, of course. Now, we will leave off there. We'll begin next time with chapter 19. Until then, my beloved, may God richly bless you.
0: Well, I love the connection that Dr. McGee made between the parable of forgiveness and Ephesians 4:32, don't you? 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I'm Steve Schwetz, and I'll see you when the Bible Bus rolls your way again. 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
11: The Word forecast.
12: A bit of rain hanging around this evening as we go back through the 70s, lows near dawn in the mid-70s. Tomorrow, going to be warm and muggy again. Highs only in the low 90s, but the heat index up around 102. Scattered storms heaviest in the afternoon again. Next week, getting into the mid-90s with afternoon rain. Your latest Word forecast. I'm Dave Dorica.
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14: With SRN News, I'm Keith Peters in Washington. The Senate moves to confirm a host of federal nominations that include some long-awaited agency administrators.
15: The Senate on Friday approved a flurry of nominees, more than 70 officials, including Cameron Hamilton, to head the Federal Emergency Management Agency. Hamilton is returning to shepherd an overhaul, despite being fired as acting administrator last year, after publicly opposing FEMA's elimination. David Cummins was confirmed as the head of the Transportation Safety Administration. Cummins was an executive at a firm with contracts to run air traffic control towers. The Senate also confirmed David Perez to be the next U.S. ambassador to Brazil. He's a former speaker of Florida's House of Representatives. Perez's approval from Brazil has been delayed amid a war of words and diplomatic visa withdrawals in the run-up to Brazil's elections in October. I'm Jennifer King.
14: There are new details of a deadly shooting in Idaho at an In-N-Out restaurant, including chilling video of the shooting.
16: It shows one of three victims was killed when the gunman fired through a drive-up window before shooting more people outside the restaurant.
17: What happened here was violent, frightening, and deeply traumatic.
16: Twin Falls Police Chief Matthew Hicks says they're still searching for a motive.
17: Families in this area, what should have been a normal Saturday afternoon, dealt with the worst thing imaginable. Confronted with chaos, fear, and now loss.
16: When the gunman headed to a trail, he came across Tim. He distracted the gunman from possibly pursuing others on the trail. The gunman subsequently killed himself as police closed in. I'm Ed Donahue.
14: Republican Senator Bill Cassidy of Louisiana says he'll vote for Todd Blanche as Attorney General, likely paving the way for Blanche to be confirmed to lead President Donald Trump's Justice Department. On Wall Street, the Dow by 151 points, the Nasdaq rose 342, the S&P advanced 47. This is SRN News.
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0: 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And now, from the Connors and Sullivan Broadcast Studios, the man who is not what he wants to be, but is way grateful that he's not who he used to be, here's
1: Welcome back. It's That Kevin Show, thatkevinshow.com. If you want anything related to the show, including a chance to help a Christian, I want you to listen to me, friend. They don't casually, they don't kinda. Like, I ask my kids, you want something? Yeah, I could go for it. Like, that's not what we're talking about here. There are Christians on the planet who are hungry and desperate and longing and yearning for a copy of God's Word in their hands, in their language, so that they can read it in their home, so that they can apply it to their lives. And they do not have them, and they don't have access to them. These are the places around the world. In fact, there was this huge study that was commissioned just a year or so ago that looked at this. And someone who knows a little bit about that is Michael Woolworth, who is back with us from Bible League. By the way, the phone number is 1-800-YES-WORD. You can also give directly online by going to thatkevinshow.com and clicking the Bible League banner at the top of the page. But Michael, over this last weekend, a listener wrote, and you know, I've got a wonderful, wonderful listening audience. I love these people. They respond so well to all the things that we talk about, and they really care about the world around them. But I got a few curmudgeon-y artifacts out there, too, that like to weigh in. And this fella wrote in, he's like, ah, come on, Kev, I don't believe you. I don't think there's a place where they don't have Bibles out there. That's how could you possibly say that that's true? You were telling me before we went on the air today that the Bible League, Voice of the Martyrs, and a couple of other organizations have all done some rather interesting study on this, and it turned up some actual facts. Could you share those with us?
2: Well, you know, that was a work put together by about 10 different ministries. You know, Voice of the Martyrs, Biblica, the publisher of the New International Standard Bible, I should say the NIV, right? And then Bible League, we were part of the mix there to what? Look at the places in the world where, you know, Bibles are in short supply. And wouldn't you know it, Kevin, not only the most difficult parts of the world, you think of what, North Korea, China, some places like that, India, right? Not only were those the most difficult, but they were the places where there's numbers of Christians ready to receive a Bible, right? Telling you what, God's at work in his world, right? And as you say, I don't think we can find the harshest language, you know, desperate, right, is kind of understating it, if you will, right, of Christians that don't have a Bible. You know, I'm thinking as I'm coming on the air today, you know, what are your favorite scriptures? You know, is it 1 Peter 5:7? Cast your cares on him, for he cares for you. The perennial John 3:16, right? We're going to see that blowing in the end zones of football games. You know, next month, college football kicks off. You'll see that perennial John 3:16, right? You know, John 14 meant a lot to my family and me when my mom passed, right? Knowing that, you know, she lived as a believer. You know, we'll see her at some point, right? Jesus said, I go to prepare a place for you. But again, the Christians that we're talking about, Kevin, have never read a single verse in their own Bible, right? They're yet to claim, if you will, their favorite scripture that they can open and read on a daily basis. So again, let that sink in. We're doing for these believers today what they really cannot do for themselves. They're heart hungry. Kevin, their hearts are full. Why? They've come to saving faith. They know there's a God who loves them. But again, those hands, they're empty. They're waiting. And that's why we've come together to bless these believers at only $5 a Bible.
1: When I got that email over the weekend, I had two responses to it. First, I was kind of annoyed. And I said, look, those of you that are listening, you can think that I'm totally fake and phony and everything, like that's your right to believe that about me. But if you talk to anybody that's in my life, they will tell you that this is a passion of mine, that I want the Bible to be used in people's lives here in America, overseas in places where they are hard to come by, etc. There's no person, in my opinion, that doesn't need Scripture for their life to be, you know, brought to its fullest fruition. God gives us instructions so that we can flourish in life. He's got a mission for all of us. He's got a purpose for all of us. The Bible is

0: Life can be messy, but you don't have to figure it out alone.
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4: All that's there, if it didn't mean something real, if it wasn't something that was important, if it wasn't something that actually impacted their life, what other book can you go to and pull that out of and say, that's the book I need to be reading every day for the rest of my life? It's not the dictionary. It's not Einstein's theory of mathematics. It's not, you know, Galileo's view of physics and the world. None of those things give us the pathway to live life that is not afraid. And Michael, I couldn't help but think, as he was saying all those words, everything you and I had talked about last week, and how these Christians, wherever they are in the world, they are living, in some cases, in pretty immense fear on the physical level, because they have threats from government and competing religions and faiths that don't want Christianity anywhere in their presence. If you let Christianity into hardened Muslim enclaves, then you have to start respecting women, and you have to start giving them rights, and you have to start doing a whole bunch of things that change what they have control of. And if you do that, that's going to change everything. And maybe it doesn't stand up one to the other as strongly. But for the grumpy emailer who sent me the note this weekend, the reason I do this is because I read that scripture, I hear my pastor saying that it's the pathway to courage. I hear Michael saying that his mom had the evidence of her life best illustrated through a passage of scripture. And I think of these people that Bible League is uniquely poised to reach and has the unique ability to get into these places where they do not have access to Bibles, and to say, not only will we give you one, it'll be in your language. It'll be a physical copy that you can hold in your hand, and you'll be able to then share it with up to 12 people coming to know faith in Jesus because of that. Mm-hmm. Friends, I don't know. I really don't understand how we can say that Scripture is anything less than the Word of God when that amount of impact is what we gain from it. And all Michael and I are asking you to do is to help other people have access to it as well. The phone number is 1-800-YES-WORD. 1-800-YESWORD, 1-800-YES-WORD, or go to That Kevin Show and click the Bible League banner at the top of the page. ThatKevinShow.com. Click the Bible League banner at the top of the homepage.
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5: Foundations of Freedom, a look at America's founding principles and the leaders who shaped our nation.
6: In 1796, George Washington made one of the most consequential decisions in American history. He chose not to seek a third term as president. So why does that matter? Because America was not built on permanent rulers. It was built on ordered liberty. Faith teaches that authority is a stewardship, not a possession. Leaders are accountable to God for how they use power. And why does that still matter today? Because republics survive when leaders respect limits and citizens defend them. Washington's lesson still stands. A republic is preserved when power has limits, and public service remains a duty to God and country, not a path to personal rule.
7: /safe

0: And at this point in the show, every single day, we ask the big question. If you listen to the show for any length of time, you know that I am concerned that as a culture and as even the church, people are not asking the big questions anymore. We don't ask the question, who are we? Like, literally, who am I? Why am I here is another classic question that people have asked down through the centuries. They don't ask it anymore. We think, I guess, being tied to the hip at our phone and punching that screen all day long gives us some sort of excuse to not think about those bigger things. But those, I still feel like they're so important. And for those of us that follow Jesus, I feel like one of the most important questions we can ask is, how do we live? How do we live in a culture that may be like that? They don't take eternal things deeply very often. Maybe they mock the fact that someone says they believe in God. Maybe they have disdain for the Bible. Does that change our mission if we are followers of Jesus? I would argue that it does not. And I hope that those of you who don't follow Jesus have some Christians in your life that understand that it doesn't change their mission. And I hope they continue to love you until you're a follower of Jesus too. I'm not going to deny it. That's my goal. So anyway, having said that, thank you for joining us. Ryan Batesel is back with us. Final day of the week. Ryan leads the church, Emergence Church in New Jersey. It is a thriving, discipleship-focused, exegetical teaching church in North Jersey. And Ryan, we've touched on a lot this week looking at Psalm 27. You kind of confessed up front it's one of your favorite psalms. Somebody that you were speaking to said the idea behind it is just don't do fear. Like don't give in to fear. And the psalm has revealed to us why that's important. It's because God is with us. And then we've looked at some of the support structures of that belief. But we come to Friday, we've had these nice thoughts, we've kind of gone deep in the Word, and sometimes that's where pastors are perfectly fine to let things sit. You know, okay, we've had these nice thoughts, we've thought these nice things, we feel good about having looked at a piece of Scripture. But we're not given that just to sit on it. There's a purpose for why we need to learn the truths of this passage, isn't there?
1: Yeah, and man, Kevin, it's been a great week, and I love that you ask the big questions. I think your listeners love that you do too. I mean, of all the things people are listening to right now, thank God someone's asking important stuff. You know, yeah, and I think it comes down to, like, there really is a courageous life to be lived. You know, when Jesus says, I've come that you may have life and have it abundantly, obviously the most full expression of that is heaven and eternal life. But man, there's a life in following Jesus now that is a courageous life. Just read the book Acts. So we walk forward in those three things: power, love, sound mind. Here's the practical question. If we're going to walk courageously, all of us today are going to take a step in either power, the power of God, encourage someone, put life into someone, share the gospel with someone, or a sound mind. Meaning, when I give in to fear, I'm not walking in a sound mind. I'm walking in untruth. So what verse do I need to apply today to walk in the truth of a sound mind? And man, it should, like, good question to ask ourselves. How am I going to take one more step of courage today for the glory of God? Not my flesh, but through His Spirit.
0: Well, and that can take on a lot of different forms, but it is absolutely vital that we continue to do that, because, Ryan, kind of bringing this full circle, if we are asking who we are, if we are asking why we're here, and we are believers, there's a much bigger moral component to that than people that are just breathing in and out every day and walking around with, you know, no real purpose. Like, for the believer, we shouldn't give in to fear, not just because it reduces our anxiety, but because we're supposed to be that agent that is bringing that peace, that shalom, to the world around us.
1: Yeah, we're the salt and light, right? And one of the things salt does is it gives food some interest, you know? And if the Christians aren't being salt and light, let's be honest, most people are going to spend the rest of their lives talking about the weather, their favorite sports team, or something. It's just so boring. And here we get to talk about how we truly live, right? We get to talk about love. We get to talk about justice. We get to talk about the gospel and eternal life. Like, we have the most interesting stuff. Everything else people are talking about is pretty boring in comparison. And so one of the ways we be courageous is we go, hey, I have the most interesting news here today, right? I have treasure in the jar of clay, and I'm going to share it because people should know it. You know?
0: Well, and that doesn't mean that we've perfected all of it ourselves. And I want you to address this with some detail because I can already hear the objections. Well, I don't want to become like a holier than thou. I don't want to be seen as a hypocrite. I don't want to be seen as someone who doesn't have my act together but is expecting other people to have their act together. Some form of that same argument seems to always be what the conversation gets distilled down to.
1: Yeah. So let's take it in two lanes, right? And I'd say this, if there's something glaringly hypocritical in your life, like, try to get that right. You know, like, if you're like, man, I don't want to witness to people while I'm drunk at the bar. Well, okay, it's time to stop doing that. But if it's not a gross, egregious, continual, habitual sin, right? All of us sin. And, you know, one of the things I often share with people is like, hey, a lot of people say Christians are hypocrites. Guess what? It's true.
0: We're ding, ding, ding.
1: The thing about Christians is actually what makes us Christians is we're trying to tell the truth that we're hypocrites. We're trying to admit that we're sinners and need a savior. So free yourself from the perfect witness pressure because it's not real. And when someone comes at you with, hey, you're inconsistent, acknowledge it. Just be like, I know. Isn't God's grace amazing?
0: Before we leave this lane, though, let me ask you, is that oftentimes just something that we put in our own path to kind of give us the excuse to not have to go the rest of the way?
1: I think you're dead on there, Kevin. I haven't had someone throw that at me in decades. You know what I mean? I haven't been hit by that in a long time. And you know, who knows why, right? But I think you're right. I think less and less people are looking for a perfect witness, right? We're not sharing ourselves. We're sharing a truth.
0: Yeah, a truth that changed us.
1: Yes, and is still changing.
0: Yes.
1: Right? And so we're not, you know, the old classic, I'm not who I want to be, but I'm not who I was, you know?
0: Yep.
1: And that's the prayer. And then the second piece about it is... not only does the Holy Spirit give courage and boldness, but it also gives love and gentleness and compassion. And man, sometimes just saying to people, I'm not trying to be holier than thou in this. I'm doing this because I love you. Sometimes just saying the concern out loud, it takes it off the table. You know, like and one of the things that I talk to people in pastoral counseling all the time about is people go, hey, I'm so nervous to share this with this person because I feel like they're going to hear this. And I'm not trying to say that. What I want them to hear is this. And I just don't want them to think that. You know what I say to them? I say that. Just start the conversation.
0: Say that thing. Say that thing you just said.
1: Start the conversation like that. And you'll be amazed that people go, oh, like, and yet. Like, same thing when, hey, I'm not trying to come across as holier than thou. I need this grace too. I love you. I'm not trying to be a browbeater or anything like that. I just want you to know this incredible truth that there's a God in heaven and he forgives sinners, of which we are all sinners. And not only does he forgive them, he doesn't do it like a disapproving father. He puts his arms around us and a robe on us, and all of heaven rejoices every time a sinner comes home to him. That's how he forgives us. And the gospel is more beautiful than most people. It's the most beautiful thing people will ever hear. And so tell the beauty of it, you know?
0: Yeah. Well, it's been a fantastic week, Ryan. Thank you for pouring your heart into it. And if people, once again, are coming to Emergence this weekend, they want to try out, experience what you guys do, what are you going to be teaching on?
1: Psalm 51, actually. The doozy, the repentance psalm, Kevin. I like to say for the day, most of us have a time machine day. If we had a time machine, we would go back and undo that day. We still feel ashamed when we think about it. Psalm 51 is the repentance psalm for that day. And here's the really good news. The gospel's big enough even for that day. The biggest failures of our life.
0: That sounds like it will be an amazing discussion, so I hope that people will check that out. Ryan Batesel, emergence.church online if you want to check it out. Ryan, thank you for a great week.
1: Thanks, Kevin.
0: You got it. Kevin McCullough coming right back. Don't go anywhere.
2: Stick around for more of That Kevin next.
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6: With SRN News, I'm Ron Taylor. A federal appeals court has ruled that President Trump's administration must stop construction of the $400 million White House ballroom because Congress has not approved the project. The president blasted the decision Friday as unjust, while vowing to appeal it to the U.S. Supreme Court. The Senate has confirmed Cameron Hamilton as the head of the embattled Federal Emergency Management Agency. He was among 74 nominations approved by the Senate today. The former Navy SEAL is returning to the agency he briefly led last year. The Trump administration is moving ahead with its efforts to fire Federal Reserve Governor Lisa Cook 2 months after the Supreme Court allowed her to retain her job while she fights the president's effort to terminate her over mortgage fraud allegations that she's denied. The justices in a 5-4 decision in June said Cook, who was nominated to the Fed's Board of Governors by President Biden, could remain in her post at least as long as her lawsuit allowed. This is
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0: Welcome back. It is That Kevin Show, thatkevinshow.com. Very glad to have you with us for another opportunity to let you know that those of you that have stood with us at thatkevinshow.com and clicked that banner at the top of the page, you are making a difference. And we've talked a lot about over the last few days about how many people from New York have helped us and said thank you and so forth to them. But Michael, we've been just a little bit remiss in not thanking the many, many people listening and joining us on this effort from all across the country. I mean, and some from some places very far away.
1: Well, I can tell you, we're grateful for the expansion of That Kevin Show, right? Yeah, I mean, you know, when our founders, founded Bible League, almost 90 years ago, Kevin, they knew it was not going to be a small group of people that would pull off the work of the Great Commission, right? It would take people all over the country, all over the world saying, you know what, I've got to be a part of what God is doing. People like Doreen of Glendale, Arizona said, I'm in a gift of 20 Bibles. Shirley of Flower Mound, Texas, a gift of 10 Bibles. Thank you, Robert of Peoria, Arizona, $150 gift for 30 Bibles. And let me correct myself. Doreen made a gift actually of $500, filling the empty waiting hands of 100 believers that we know by name at Bible League. And Kevin, we've said together as two ministries, can we bless just north of 10,000 believers with the precious word of God? These are men and women to this point in their walk with the Lord who have been, what, denied access to God's word. But listeners to that Kevin Show, getting it done call by call, click by click, we're just north of 2,000. Again, our goal, just north of 10,000. And every click gets us what? A Bible closer to that goal.
0: A little bit closer. 1-800-YES-WORD is the phone number, friend. 1-800-YESWORD. You can also very easily give by going to thatkevinshow.com and clicking the banner at the top of the page. You will see an elderly lady there. I think she's probably on the African continent, if I'm just guessing. But she is smiling ear to ear. And why is she smiling ear to ear? Because she has the joy of holding in her hands, I believe you can see it in the picture itself, a copy of the Bible in her language. Now, Michael, a lot of times you know these people in these pictures. Is this someone you know that you were on a trip with?
1: She's on the continent of Africa, as you say, and I can tell you, she was among a group that we provided Bibles to. In fact, there were 100 people that we gave Bibles to that day, Kevin. I mean, when you do it, I've seen the reaction. I wish I could bus every listener up and go to those places where you see the reaction of a Christian when he or she finally receives a Bible. But I can remember giving a Bible to the former village witch doctor who took that Bible. Again, a lot of those before her, they sang, they danced. I remember one gal just stood there clutching the Bible that would tell her about the God who loves her, right? I mean, she didn't say much. But Mabel, this former village witch doctor, Kevin, when I gave her that Bible, she it was in Swahili. She went to the scripture. That was her first scripture that she read from 2 Corinthians 5. And it was what? I'm a new creation in Christ. And again, if you're in a place where you're singled out, you're targeted, you're monitored, you face incredible hardship, what do you need to be able to do? Open God's precious word, be reminded that he knows you intimately, right? And he's got precious promises that belong to us as believers. Wanted to take you to the country of India, Kevin. Tell you the story of a woman by the name of Lalitha. What Christians are up against in this nation is absolutely horrific. There are anti-conversion laws on the books in 26 states. There it means what? If you tell somebody what Jesus means to you, they can throw you in jail. You've got this audio clip from my colleague, a man by the name of Subish. He is in the nation of India.
2: One of our church planters, he told me like this, in his village, you will see the signboards. Christian missionaries are prohibited in the village. If anyone tries to do it, they will attack them mercilessly. And I believe the reason behind all this is the growth of the church. People are responding to the gospel and are joining the church. Church is growing in India amidst of the severe persecutions.
1: Well, it's exactly what we pray for, isn't it? That the gospel would take grip all over the world. So again, listeners, your prayers are being answered. I mean, I know that in the midst of our busyness, we do pray that people would bend the knee to the Lord Jesus, begin living their lives to his glory and honor. What we're telling you today is what? That is clearly happening. And the incredible growth that we're seeing, all this spiritual awakening, Christians who live nominal lives, waking up to the gospel, saying, you know what? I want to take the Lord seriously. That's what's contributing to this incredible Bible famine that we're seeing around the world. But I want to tell you the story of Lalitha, born in coastal India, raised a strict Hindu. At 14, she was forced to marry an older man she didn't know, she didn't love. That happens a lot in that culture. This was a man, he was a radicalized Hindu, didn't look at Lalitha as somebody to love and nourish, was really a possession to be had. He was killed in an automobile accident, leaving Lalitha a widow in that culture there. Kevin, she was forced into human trafficking. The drug cartels that are there in India will force young girls into the human trafficking rings. They funnel a lot of drugs through those. She lived in absolute, utter hopelessness, for lack of a better word. I mean, this is a woman that was pimped, you know, 10 times a day for about 5 years of her life. When she reached her late teens, there was somebody that rescued her, brought to her place of safety, introduced her to the hope of the gospel, trained her to share Christ with others. I can tell you, by the grace of God and through the gumption of people like Lalitha, the gospel is going forth in India. Now listen, Lalitha's story kind of ends in sadness, at least this side of eternity. She died of HIV, AIDS, something that was inflicted upon her in those years of human trafficking, but not before she was able to introduce 96 former Hindus to the hope of the gospel. So round that up, about 100 fellow members of our spiritual family praying again, not for our pity today, not for our protections in a nation that fiercely opposes the gospel. What they're praying for is what? It is the precious word of God in the Hindi language.
0: 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Go to thatkevinshow.com and click the banner at the top of the page.
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0: 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Kevin McCullough, glad to have you with us. It's That Kevin Show, thatkevinshow.com. If you want to give online, click the Bible League banner at the top of the page. But we are supplying Bibles for people who are desperate to get them, but don't have access to them. It's like, I don't know, Michael Woolworth from Bible League. I kind of think of it as like, being somewhere where you desperately, like, have you ever really been thirsty? Like, you've been out all day and you just don't have any water handy. It's like you're going to have to go somewhere to get some water. And it may not even be cold water. It may be room temperature water. But that water, once you are able to drink it, it's going to mean so much to you. Yeah. That's kind of spiritually how these Christians are. They're in places where they can't get the Word of God in their language, in their hands, for their homes, for their lives, for their hearts. And Bible League can, and we're just asking them, will you help us? Will you help us get the Bibles to them? That may be an oversimplification, but it's really how I kind of view it.
1: Well, you know, if you and I were tackling human hunger today, Kevin, what happens if you don't eventually eat? You know, eventually you what? You'll starve to death. I don't think it's a stretch to say that a Christian who goes without God's precious word is in some way spiritually malnourished. You know, I know a friend that suffering with anemia, right? He takes medication when his body is fortified with that mineral that he needs, right? His life is that much better, right? And again, the spiritual nourishment of the word is what these Christians are after. Kevin, I travel the world. We have friends that fund those trips. I talk to these end users of Bible League study materials and Bibles. Never have they said, get on That Kevin Show, pray for an end to our suffering. They know what? God's working through it. What they're asking is what? Help us to love God with every fiber of our being, to obey him in every circumstance. If we face persecution, pray that we'll see those around us not as the enemy, but as the mission field. And then, of course, they're quick to say what? We need God's precious word. We need that to be able to grow. And so, Kevin, that's why we've joined together. We have identified just north of 10,000 waiting believers that we know by name at Bible League. These are men, these are women, teenagers in some cases, who have come to saving faith where God has them planted. It's nearly impossible to find a Bible. But again, that's where listeners to That Kevin Show and WMCA tuned in all over the country today, right, are able to step into the stories of these believers and send them exactly what they're praying for. Again, that's not pity. It's not protections. It's what? It's the precious word of God.
0: $5 per copy helps put Bibles into the hands of the people that need them. And I was just thinking, my pastor this last week was teaching on Psalm 27, and he was talking about how that's where the writer in Psalms lays out what he calls a path to a courageous life. And it says, I won't be afraid. I will choose not to be afraid of armies or people who wish to kill me, or, you know, those that wish to eat the flesh off my bones, which is kind of a gross thing. But that's what the writer says. Instead, he will put his faith in Jesus. And, my pastor made a really clear emphasis that being afraid and sometimes being scared are not the same thing. Living with constant fear and anxiety is not the same thing as being scared. And being scared can actually save your life. If there's a brown bear coming up on you, you need to be scared and you need to leave the area so that he does not eat you. That's wisdom in being scared. Scared sometimes produces good things. And he said, but there's another good thing that being scared sometimes does. And he said, it opens up the opportunity for the courageous Christian to live courageously. And when I think of courageous Christians, I think of Christians in North Korea. I think of Christians behind the bamboo curtain in China. I think of Christians that are in majority Muslim countries that are within, you know, risking their lives by not just believing in the God of the Bible, but sometimes telling other people about him as well. And what these Christians, the courageous Christians that I'm talking about, what they are asking for is not a fear-free life or a scared-free life. They're asking for God's word to do what? To help make them courageous in the face of what they are scared of. 1-800-YES-WORD, 1-800-YES-WORD. Give them the courageous key today. God's word to help them live courageously in the face of what they are facing. Now, we're talking about places all over the world, Michael, all over the world.
1: Well, in Venezuela, let me take you to Caracas, just outside of Caracas. This is the place, of course, where the terrible earthquakes hit only weeks ago. I think they're still trying to get an accounting of how many people have been killed and how many are still missing, right? But that's the setting for this next story. I want to tell you about a group of Christians putting everything on the line to rescue women from the grips of human trafficking. Kevin, the drug cartels really rule the day down there. They funnel a lot of drugs through prostitution rings. Where do they come up with the women for that? Well, they force them into it, right? These are girls 11, 12, 13 years of age, forced into prostitution by the drug cartels. They live in absolute, utter hopelessness. There was a church that said, you know, we've got to do something about this, right? So they worked with another ministry to learn how to forcibly rescue these women from human trafficking. They worked with Bible League to be able to introduce these women to the hope of the gospel. Once they were brought to a place of safety, they have paid a price for this, Kevin. In a recent rescue attempt, one of the members of that church was killed by the cartel. They dragged his corpse behind a truck down one of the main streets just outside of Caracas, Venezuela, to send a message to what? Don't mess with the cartel. But again, this church stays focused on what they believe God has called them to do. They have rescued to date almost 120 women, again, who lived in utter hopelessness, right? And are now in a place of safety. They've come to saving faith. All 120 of those women have come to saving faith. Kevin, they're members of our spiritual family. Now, look, here in America, if you had a loved one, a child, an adult child, maybe an old college roommate who came to saving faith, you would do anything to get them a Bible so that you could see them begin to grow in grace, right? To read about the God who loves them. And listen, even though these are, these are women, a few miles from us, that doesn't take away the opportunity that we have in the moment and the joy that will come as you send the Bible to these new creations in Christ just outside of Caracas, Venezuela.
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0: You can help solve that problem by sending a copy of God's Word right now, 1-800-YES-WORD, or go to thatkevinshow.com and click the Bible League banner at the top of the page.
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10: In 1796, George Washington made one of the most consequential decisions in American history. He chose not to seek a third term as president. So why does that matter? Because America was not built on permanent rulers. It was built on ordered liberty. Faith teaches that authority is a stewardship, not a possession. Leaders are accountable to God for how they use power. And why does that still matter today? Because republics survive when leaders respect limits and citizens defend them. Washington's lesson still stands. A republic is preserved when power has limits, and public service remains a duty to God and country, not a path to personal rule.
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0: Great to have you here, friends. 1-800-YES-WORD is the number. 1-800-YES-WORD. I know we've got a lot of other things on your mind. I know you're thinking, oh, I got to do all the things. That's okay. Can you just take a couple of minutes out and send a Bible to someone who needs it? Michael Woolworth is back with us. Michael, we're talking about places all over the globe, several different continents.
1: Well, I want to take you to Addis Ababa, Ethiopia, in eastern Africa. You've got this clip from Pastor DeWesse here. A little background, otherwise this really wouldn't make a lot of sense. But he is one of those that 40 years ago, Kevin, lost about 30 family members to the Ethiopian famine. You remember this? About a million people lost their lives. That led to what? Michael Jackson's We Are the World. But that's the context from where this Pastor DeWesse is there in Ethiopia, Africa. But he has this, I call it really a profound statement to make. We often think in Africa, what's their greatest need? Food, right? Clean water. No, he says what? It is the spiritual nourishment that comes only from the Word of God.
12: We have a great need. We don't need food in the church. The 800,000 Christians in Islam do not need food from you. But they are only crying out that you give them the word of God. And whoever comes our way and is able to give us a Bible, it will be a great blessing. It will be better than giving us food to eat.
1: Yeah, you know, there's a great need for food, water. I mean, I can tell you as a global ministry, our paths often cross with organizations, both NGOs and Christian, that do that very, very well. I'll never diminish the need for that. But again, as Pastor DeWesse, boots on the ground, is saying, what is it? It's the Word of God. As people leave the grips of Sunni Islam, as they leave witchcraft, all the pagan beliefs and practices that are part of that that great big continent, they often have what? A caricature of Christianity. It's half right. It's all wrong. They know very little of Jesus. They need to be able to read about the God who loves them. And that is the plea of Pastor DeWesse today. But I want to tell you a quick story of a woman by the name of Dorcas, who is just outside of Addis Ababa, Ethiopia. She's part of that man's congregation. Her husband was murdered, Kevin, by members of the Al-Shabaab terrorist cell that absolutely ruled the day there in that part of Ethiopia. Now, that left her a widow with three young children. Now, listen, her story is one of desperation, too. When her husband was murdered, she was seeking answers. Somebody said, look, there's an evangelistic meeting that's happening. Bible League was the organization behind that. Kevin, she walked 2 hours each way, 2 hours each way to be a part of that evangelistic meeting. She would give her life to Christ, would become a believer that evening, walk those two hours back to her children, right? And is now wanting to raise them in the ways of the Lord. So again, this is a woman whose future is incredibly uncertain, right, in a part of the world where, as a believer, she faces groups like the Al-Shabaab terrorist cell, right, that murdered her husband. Again, this is not somebody asking for our pity or for our protection today. She's praying for what? It is the precious Word of God. It happens at $5 a Bible. How many will you send today?
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2: With SRN News, I'm Ron Taylor. The clock is ticking on Capitol Hill as senators look to wrap up a list of line items.
3: Before senators head home for the next 5 weeks, they're trying to get things done on Capitol Hill. One of the top priorities of the president, getting the Save America Act across the finish line. Also a top priority, getting Todd Blanche approved as attorney general. Alaska's Lisa Murkowski saying she will not be voting for him, but Louisiana's Bill Cassidy says he is a yes. If confirmed, one of Blanche's first decisions will be whether to prosecute former NIH director Anthony Fauci.
2: This correspondent, Laura Winters. The Senate has passed a new Russian sanctions bill.
4: Minority Leader Chuck Schumer pointed out this is the work of the late Senator Lindsey Graham.
5: The Russian sanction bill will make it clear to Moscow that America will back Ukraine to the hilt.
4: Graham's sister, Darlene, now holds his seat in the Senate.
6: This legislation hits Putin where it hurts.
4: The bipartisan bill would penalize countries that continue to buy Russian oil, gas, and other exports to deprive President Vladimir Putin of revenues fueling the war. It comes after Ukrainian President Volodymyr Zelensky visited the Capitol hours after Lindsey Graham's funeral. Ed Donahue, Washington.
2: A federal appeals court has ruled that President Trump's administration must stop construction of the $400 million White House ballroom because Congress has not approved the project. The president blasted the decision Friday as unjust while vowing to appeal to the U.S. Supreme Court. The Senate has confirmed Cameron Hilton Hamilton as the head of the embattled FEMA. Actually, Hamilton was among 74 nominations approved by the Senate today. The former Navy SEAL is returning to the agency he briefly led last year. The Trump administration moving ahead with its efforts to fire Federal Reserve Governor Lisa Cook 2 months after the Supreme Court allowed her to retain her job. This is SRN News.
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0: everything you need to know about the top headlines of the day and a perspective that will give you some eternity to it, plus practical tips for family life, spiritual life, and good old regular life. It's Kevin McCullough, Monday through Friday, on That Kevin Show. Now, from the Connors and Sullivan Broadcast Studios, the man who is not what he wants to be, but is way grateful that he's not who he used to be, here, the Devil.
1: Everyone wants to read the Bible, but what happens, there are a few copies here in the area. Many of them will be sharing a single Bible.
2: Many people sharing a single Bible. That's the case over and over again the Bible League runs into. Michael Woolworth is back with us. And Michael, that's the problem we're trying to work ourselves out of. We want to get more Bibles into the hands of people so that they can read the scriptures for themselves.
3: Well, the man is an itinerant pastor. He ministers primarily in the Andes Mountains, the countries of Ecuador and Peru. Yeah, Carlo does not exaggerate the truth, Kevin. He's got believers, 500 here, 300 here, 50 over here that are what? Eager to grow in grace, right? But they've never read for themselves from the precious Word of God. And so it ought to be unthinkable in our minds that that's happening in this day and age, especially when you can provide that for the princely sum of only $5 a Bible. So if you love your Bible, if God has used His Word to grow you, would you give that privilege to others today? That's what we're doing in this campaign that will not go on forever, by the way. We have simply earmarked a few weeks to come together to tackle this goal of blessing just north of 10,000 waiting believers that we know by name at Bible League. We're right now, Kevin, closing in on 1,000 Bibles, so that would put us at 1/10 of the goal met to this point. But again, a long way to go, and again, it happens with every call and with every click today.
2: 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It's the only thing there. It's at the very top of the homepage. Just click that. Should take you about 2 minutes, roughly, to put your information in, to give your gift, and to be on your way. But, Michael, the return on giving that gift is unlike any other benefit I can think of in terms of what I could do with that money, if I'm talking about truly spiritually important stuff, because those Bibles turn into more lives that have been changed.
3: Well, from an investment standpoint that you can trust, Bible League's been properly vetted. This is year 88 for us, right? We've been on That Kevin
2: Show. One of these days.
3: Yeah. WMCA for many, many years. I mean, we get the high marks where we need them. You deserve to know that as a listener that's considering this investment, right? Charity Navigator gives us the highest ratings. The Evangelical Council for Financial Accountability gives us the highest ratings as well. And again, Kevin, we've been able to come back year after year and give you a return on investment report, if you will. And it's what? It's the stories. It's precious souls that have come to the Lord in places, again, where it's difficult to live out your faith. And a couple of numbers that I share, these are statistics that I think that really ought to stick in our minds. Number one is what? As many as 9 of 10 new believers in the regions where we serve, Asia, Africa, the Middle East, and Latin America, as many as 9 of 10 new believers go without, again, what's so basic to the Christian faith. And that's simply having a Bible, right? And we can tell you that with confidence. I can tell you on the other end of that is what? This miracle multiplier. Kevin, I think you coined that phrase for us. And that is, on average, we can tell you that 12 people are impacted with every Bible that hits the waiting hands of a heart-hungry believer. They're on fire for Jesus. Maybe in the bush of Africa. Maybe it's the Andes Mountains. Maybe it's near the Himalayan Mountains in Nepal. But again, these are the areas where God has called Bible League to serve. And we can tell you with confidence, on average, 12 people impacted. Somebody may say to a fellow believer, look, I've got a Bible now. Let's read this together. Let's grow as believers. Or they introduce others to the hope of the gospel. So again, the math on this, if you're thinking about our ultimate goal to bless just north of 10,000 waiting believers, multiply that by 12. And again, with confidence, we can tell you that maybe 120,000 people will be impacted. And it starts with a $5 gift. But again, this is not a campaign that'll go on forever. We'll wrap up in the coming weeks. And again, it is a joy for us at Bible League to circle back to waiting believers and let them know the Bibles you're praying for, they're coming, they're on their way.
2: 1-800-YES-WORD, 1-800-YES-WORD. There are people that are asking for them. Take us to Africa.
3: Yeah, let me take you to Malawi, Africa. Kevin, as I do that, let me say thanks to Paul of Breezy Point, New York. He said, I'm in a $100 tax-deductible gift for 20 Bibles. Debbie of Dunellen, New Jersey said, Michael, Kevin, count me in. I want to take care of putting Bibles into the empty waiting hands of 10 believers today. And so, again, an opportunity for me to come and just drill down, give you a glimpse into what God is doing in his world through his word. And I want to do that in the country of Malawi, Africa. Kevin, Africa has the highest number of refugees. These are people that are displaced from their countries, likely to never return. And they end up in places like the Zalika refugee camp. This is UN funded. I happened to see a documentary on this not long ago. And they show the chaos that defines the Zalika refugee camp. There's about 60,000 people packed into a place that was really made to accommodate about 10,000. There's poor sanitation. People get sick, they die. There's a terrible stench over this place. There's people groups that

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4: And really feeling completely hopeless and homeless. But what we discovered is that many of them, through the work that we've been able to do there, are really finding hope. And some of them were saying that their sort of lifelong aspiration now is actually to stay in the camp as evangelists, which to me was remarkable.
5: Crazy Christians, right? As Nick said, if the traffic was whizzing by there, he said, people, make no mistake, they are desperate. Miriam is one of those people, right? Her husband died in that camp, leaving her a widow with three children, ages 3, 5, and 7. But she's a new believer, wants to raise those kids in the ways of the Lord, praying for a Kirundi language Bible. Lord, everything I have is yours. My time, my resources. And I know this listening family is characterized by that latter group. People that have said, not only do I have a great concern where God has me planted, but I'm able to look half a world away to a place like the Zalika refugee camp and provide Bibles for the least of these. Kevin, it's why we're doing this kingdom business today.
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0: Kevin McCullough, glad to have you with us. And you know that now that we're on, you know, 400 outlets across the country, I love to take a peek in and see what's going on in the local churches across different areas. And so we've had lots of shepherds on from lots of places across the U.S. this year. And one of them that we have not had a chance to really speak to in depth is one that's it's one of the largest churches in the entire country. It's right here in my backyard. And I am so pleased to have a long, long standing relationship with not only the current pastor, but his father who preceded him. Pastor Jamal Bernard joins me right now. His dad, Dr. A.R. Bernard, may be a name familiar to many of you, not just in the New York area. But Jamal, it's good to have you back with us. Thanks for being here.
1: Oh, man, thank you so much for being for allowing me to be a part of this. I'm excited and always appreciating our relationship. So thank you.
0: I appreciate it too, Jamal. And I think that when we talk about the church in America today, I think there's a lot of images that come to people's minds. If you're from certain sections of the flyover country, you kind of picture, you know, a big suburb with large parking lot and lots of ease getting to and from church. But for people that are on the East Coast, sometimes church is a difficult thing to just make happen in your life once a week, much less have a lot of luxury and freedom with it. And one of the things that I've always appreciated about the Christian Cultural Center, which is the church that you pastor, is that you have been intentional to reach specifically not the entire universe of everybody possible, but really the neighborhoods closest to your property. And God has blessed that and grown that, and you continue to change lives. And now you're coming back to the airwaves with Salem. We'll talk about that in a second. But it all starts with that local approach to the people that you're in the middle of, doesn't it?
1: Yes, yes. And I think that is, you know, my dad taught me this lesson years ago. And he says, you know, if your church closes down today, will the community that you believe God has placed you in miss you?
0: Hmm.
1: And if the answer is no, then the question is, what are you doing for the community? You know, too often we get caught up in the four walls of the church. And it's like, no, this is, we're a social engagement organization as well. Social, spiritual. And so we need to engage the people.
0: Well, and one of the things that I always bring people back to is how Jesus did it himself. You know, when he was feeding, when he was preaching to the 5,000 and he realized that they were hungry, he didn't say, shame on you for giving into your physical need, when the most important thing for you to do is be listening to your spiritual leader. He actually said, no, go get food and let's feed these people. Like Jesus always held the physical need in truth to what the spiritual need ultimately was.
1: Yeah. And that's the thing I tell even with my missions group. I said, you know, people are going to question, right? So you go down there, natural disaster, and the first, you say, oh, Jesus loves you. You gotta meet Jesus right now. And the person's, you know, child is lost, buried under some rubble. And the question is going to be, where was Jesus when this was happening? And so you got to win people to yourself before you try to win them to Christ.
0: Yeah. Well, I think being a good ambassador and being winsome and being, the light, you know, we're just talking this week in Psalm 27 on how do we live, and the whole, the Lord is my light and my salvation. We as his agents, have the responsibility to continue to be that light. And I hope that,
1: yes,
0: that's, what we're all thinking about these days. Hey, you've got a special event coming up, and it's for people far beyond the reaches of the Christian Cultural Center family proper. It is called the 2026 Summit, and it will be held September 16th through the 18th. What's the summit all about? What are you hoping to inspire people with, achieve? What do you want them? How do you want them, you know, changed when they come? Who's it for? Just give us the lowdown on what you're doing.
1: So the summit came out of a passion that I had for seeing the local churches really. And once again, right, this question is, what will the community say if you had to close down today, right? And will they miss you? And so my thing is, okay, how can we help these organizations, these churches, have the greatest impact, even based on their capacity and in their context? And I said, man, you know, I take for granted, but I have access to so much stuff because of the size of our church. What can I do to help give access to the local church or, you know, and beyond? And so we are looking to create an environment where if you have a team of singers, if you got individuals from a drama department, if you got, you know, from a leadership perspective, then you not necessarily might have access to individuals like a Henry Cloud, Israel Houghton, a Bishop Del Brana, and A.R. Bernard. Then we want to provide these elements to you at the summit. And so that's where it really came out of, a passion to get individuals to have access to a different way of thinking, right? Because we only think to the level we're exposed to. So how can I help these churches and these leaders become exposed to more and just shift their thinking and say, man, just that shift is allowing me to have a greater impact in the community God has called me to impact.
0: Yeah. And you know what I love about this? Because I think that for far too long, and I forget who said it, but America has, even though we've, on a legal basis and on a social justice basis, kind of broken down the walls of segregation, it could still be said for many, many years that the most segregated time in America was 10 a.m. on a Sunday morning.
1: Yep.
0: and what I'm encouraged by is that that is not the case nearly as much as it was 10 years ago, 20 years ago, 30 years ago. Mm-hmm. And as churches are moving, as people are moving, as people groups are moving, I think it's incumbent upon every lead pastor, Jamal, to be asking themselves the question, what is my community made up of? And yep. who is there? And how do I best reach them? And I'll just give you a personal story from our experience. You know, we go to a church that has about 2,900 people and four services a week. And lots of, it would have been kind of, you know, noted that it was kind of suburban in feel, even though it was close to some real urban areas. We would not have that, and we would not be seeing that growth if leadership wasn't saying, what is the community made up of? Who's coming? What are their needs? How can we best fit them? And I love the fact that you're doing this. And look, Dr. Cloud, and Dr. Bernard, I mean, I'd come just to hear the two of them speak. so that's encouraging. And you're saying this is a 3-day gathering for leaders, creatives, worshipers, pastors, and really people of faith of all varieties. But really, it is a leadership summit, if you will.
1: Yes, it is a leadership summit, and the idea, because the other element of it, the slogan or tagline is where legacy meets destiny, right? And so we're seeing a big transition happening from, you know, and I think you're still seeing it, you know, for the next 3 years of individuals coming to leadership. You have, and so the question is, legacy should not compete with destiny. They should complement each other. So how do we look at these transitions, and how do we, you know, come to a place where we're passing the mantle, doing it right, and not failing like we've seen in the past. Tommy had a big shift in leadership in the church arena. So that's a part of the idea as well. So, okay, hey, look, we've learned some stuff. We want to share what we learned in the transition. Not the best model, but it's a model.
0: Yeah.
1: And so that's another element of it.
0: Well, and if people want more information, I just want to give the website out because anybody can attend. It is cccinfo.church/summit. CCC stands for Christian Cultural Center. If you're outside the New York area, you may not be familiar with that name. The tri-state is very familiar with Christian Cultural Center. But cccinfo.church/summit gets you to the Where Legacy Meets the Future summit, September 16th through the 18th, 2026, and you can register right there on that page. It's super simple. Now, real quickly, we're almost out of time. You're coming, the Christian Cultural Center is coming back to the Salem airwaves. You're going to start out in the New York market, but when do you launch, and, you know, are you excited about this?
1: Yeah, I'm so excited. We're actually on now.
0: Oh, that's right.
1: 5:30 a.m., Monday to Friday. And we changed up a little bit, once again, because, my father's still ministering SAR. So, you know, I'm not pushing him out all the way, but, you know, we're doing some, you know, sermons with me, some with him. And then we're also doing a podcast Friday. So we're playing, certain podcasts throughout that,
0: Cool.
1: Morning drive. Yeah. Something different. So it's not always, you know, ministry. I mean, preacher, but it's still always ministry.
0: Yeah. Well, cool. 5:30 a.m. New York time. And friends, you can listen to that nationwide at WMCA.com and also wherever you get your streaming services. They're everywhere. The Salem, New York station's everywhere. Jamal, congratulations on everything. Thank you for being with us. Thank you so much. We'll talk to you again soon.
1: Yeah, thank you for having me. It's always a pleasure. And I'll be praying for you and your ministry.
0: Thank you, Jamal. Appreciate that. All right, coming right back from New York, we've got a big Friday still ahead. Stay with us.
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8: With SRN News, I'm Ron Taylor. Republican Senator Bill Cassidy of Louisiana says he'll vote for Todd Blanche as Attorney General, likely paving the way for Blanche to be confirmed to lead President Trump's Justice Department. Cassidy announcing his support Friday on the Senate floor, saying Blanche isn't perfect, but no one is. Blanche's confirmation had been thrown into doubt over opposition from two other Republican senators, Lisa Murkowski of Alaska and Susan Collins of Maine. The Trump administration is moving ahead with its efforts to fire Federal Reserve Governor Lisa Cook 2 months after the Supreme Court allowed her to retain her job while she fights the president's efforts to terminate over her mortgage fraud allegations that she has denied. The justices in a 5-4 decision in June said Cook, who was nominated to the Fed's Board of Governors by Joe Biden, could remain in her post at least as long as her lawsuit challenging her firing continues. This is SRN.
9: In today's culture, we know that living in God's Word is taking a back seat. 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
1: Welcome back. It is That Kevin Show, thatkevinshow.com, where you can get everything you need for the show. And we never put it behind a paywall, so you can always have it for free. The podcasts, the columns, the newsletters, the radio shows, the TV shows, it's all there. My social media, it's all there. It's in one place. We did that to make it easy for you. But here's the catch. I would also like you to take a look at that banner at the top of the page on the homepage and do what you can to help put a Bible into the hands of a believer who cannot get one, though they desperately, desperately want one. And I'm not using that word lightly. Desperation has a certain a seriousness to it, a certain sobriety to it, and the desperation is real. Michael Woolworth is back with us from the Bible League. And something that we don't talk about, Michael, often in the West, is how that every village in these countries where Bible League has been working, some of them for 89 years, they all want and need a local church to help further and shepherd them in terms of what they should be growing in spiritually. And that's another need that Bible League is helping to accomplish through the Project Philip.
2: Yeah, and I want to address that. Before I do that, let me just say thanks, Kevin. Some of these wonderful listeners saying, look, we want to be a part of this today. Kathy in Elizabeth, Colorado said, count me in at 7 Bibles. Marie of Minneapolis, Minnesota said, I want to be a part of this, a $100 tax-deductible gift for 20 Bibles. And then friends in Shepherdsville, Kentucky said, we want to be a part of this. Count us in at the $150 level, a gift to put Bibles into the waiting hands of 30 believers that we know by name at Bible League. And Kevin, yeah, we believe every country, every village, every bustling city needs a thriving church to be able to disciple people after introducing them to the hope of the gospel, and then to be a beacon to those around them. That's certainly true in the bush of Africa. You know, every 3.5 hours somewhere in the world, Bible League comes alongside a church planner, and by the grace of God and through the gumption of that church planner and fellow believers, there is a church planted. And again, Bible League is there to provide resources to help church planners grow their church to the glory of God. Oftentimes, they're provided without a charge, and the reason is so many of these churches exist in places where there's extreme poverty. When you identify as a believer, you're often denied access to services, to jobs. And so it's important that Bible League is able to provide those programs without charge. And that's where this listening family comes in. Again, for the princely sum of only $5 a Bible, you're able to provide that precious word of God. Let me take you to the continent of Africa. This is the part of the world where Christianity is growing in the greatest numbers. Kevin, you've got this audio clip. The young boy's name is Wendell. His family, all former animists. If you're an animist, you believe what? There's spirits and places and things. You pray to dead relatives for blessings. You have really no inkling of what Christianity is all about, no idea who Jesus is. But again, God did something special in that family. Wendell is now part of a local thriving church, and he has this simple plea.
3: My name is Wendell, and I live in Kenya, Africa. I learned a Bible verse in Sunday school, and I want to learn more. Please send me a Bible today.
2: Yeah, it's a simple plea from young Wendell, 10 years of age, part of a Sunday school program. He's growing in grace as a young believer. Kevin, again, he's praying not for our pity or, you know, our protections. He's praying for what? It's the precious word of God. I want to take you just a few miles from where he's at in Kenya to the Maasai tribe. Tell you about a pastor by the name of William, an itinerant pastor. This man will walk 31 miles each way. But who's at the end of those treks that he makes? Well, it's young people like Anya. Anya's story is this. 14 years of age, forced into a marriage to an older man she didn't know, she didn't love, subjected to, again, that ritual that happens among the Maasai tribe, the tallest ethnicity in the world, by the way. The other thing is female circumcision. I won't get graphic about that other than to say it is painful. There's no known health benefits. It's embarrassing. But again, it's one of those traditions that forced upon young girls like Anya. William introduced Anya to the hope of the gospel. She became a believer. But Kevin, the story does not end there. She would gather about 40 young women, all in that same situation, forced to marry older men who didn't know them, who didn't love them. I can tell you by the grace of God, they became believers. But Kevin, the story does not end there. It expands those women have all led their husbands to Christ. That Pastor Williams said, look, ladies, live your lives to the glory of God before your husbands, and let's leave the rest up to God. I can tell you again, by the grace of the Lord, those husbands have all come to Christ. There's 40 new couples that want to live their lives to the glory of God. Now, Kevin, the story expands beyond that. There's about 200 families among the Maasai tribe there in the Great Rift Valley of Kenya, Africa, that have said yes to Jesus. So again, this is what we're saying. God's at work in his world, right? Jesus said, if I be lifted up, I'll draw the nations to myself. We're seeing that happen. Again, these are people that, again, don't live near a Christian bookstore. There's no discount retailer. There's no Amazon.com to drop a box of Bibles into their village. But listen, we are praying that listeners to that Kevin show today will catch a glimpse into what God is doing. And like these listeners I just thanked, will say, you know what? We've got to be a part of this today.
1: 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And for every one of you in every location that have given a Bible or more over the last couple of weeks, thank you. They're coming in as far away as, you know, Arizona and Illinois and Washington State and Florida and Hawaii and so forth. You have responded to what God has prompted on your heart. That's the most important thing. So thank you for doing that. Kevin McCullough coming right back.
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0: says from New York that Kevin McCullough.
1: Welcome back. It's the Friday edition of That Kevin Show, thatkevinshow.com, where 1 week ago, I was just wrapping up some vacation time, and my next guest was actually sitting here behind the That Kevin Show microphone doing the thing. 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
2: Thank you. It was such a fun, way to spend my Friday with your listeners.
1: I appreciated the fact that you brought a lot of humor to end the week, which is one of the things that Tanika's always telling me. You got to make Friday more fun. So it's like, well, we're going to try. Hey, I'm puzzled by a couple of things, and I know that you're kind of a politics junkie, and you watch different probably factors than I do, but I want to get your thoughts on this. I would normally say that with a war going on, that the president, you know, kind of ran against having wars, gas prices hovering in the just under $4 range nationwide, there's a lot of reasons to be very pessimistic about Republican chances in the fall. And I would go to the bank on that almost any given year where the circumstances are kind of the way they are. However, I keep seeing these crazy nut job people winning Democratic primaries in place after place after place. And it's kind of unfair how the media reports it, because they're all like, oh, look at this landslide by this Democratic socialist. Well, in a primary where they had 23% turnout and, you know, they got more than half of that. So they did well in whatever the primary turnout was. But I've got a feeling that there's a lot of middle ground, independent, common sense type of people that are not super thrilled with the options that the Democrats are putting forward for this fall. So how are you feeling about, like the Senate race in Michigan, or some of the congressional races where you've got like this El Sayed guy literally wants to kill all Jews under 3 years of age? We're not that lost yet, are we?
2: Yeah, I mean, I don't know. So I think that you're right. And the Trump administration and sort of the team Trump have their finger on that pulse. They tweeted a meme yesterday with Smokey the Bear: only you can prevent socialism, vote Republican in November. I think that that is probably messaging that has landed really well for them. And that's where they decided to go.
1: Well, and doesn't every political advisor for every candidate have stuff lined up to unleash like literal rhetorical hell against these guys? Because they've said some really horrible things.
2: Yeah. Yeah. And I think honestly, the message that lands the best with these characters, and I say this as a Jew, is not to talk about Jews, because people, I think in the middle of America, who have never met a Jew, will say, I don't care if he hates Jews. Like, that doesn't affect my life. But when you start talking about the fact that, like, they want to do things like abolish the Senate and abolish the Supreme Court, and like when you actually list out what their plans are, people are like, whoa, wait a second, that sounds bonkers, because it is in fact bonkers. And so I think the more that we can get their message out there, the better. Like, let's volunteer to like turn over the airwaves on Fox News, which is something, by the way, that Fox has done. They've had DSA members on Shannon Bream's show and on the daytime shows with Dana Perino. They bring on DSA people and they're like, tell us what you want. And that is so damaging.
1: And just let them talk.
2: Yes.
1: Because they'll say it all. I mean, they're not afraid to. So here's the other thing. I mean, I'm looking at Texas, for example, and I'm thinking James Tallarico, he's a hot mess. He looks almost normal compared to some of these people.
2: Yes.
1: And that's how bad it is, because I think that Ken Paxton is not the best candidate the Republicans could have put forward. But I think he's got a pretty good shot of keeping Cornyn's seat. But Tallarico's crazy, and he looks sane compared to what are literally I would have to say that these are people that support the 9/11 terrorists in some case.
2: Yes. I mean, there's one where it's absolutely not hyperbole or reaching to say that, because Adam Hamawi in New Jersey, who likely will become elected, and, you know, Representative Mike Lawler has said, like, he shouldn't serve on intelligence committees. He testified on behalf of the blind sheik. So it's not at all hyperbole to say these people support jihad, because they're very open about that fact, actually. actually.
1: Yeah. If we can get some degree of election integrity passed, and I don't know if you saw what James Carville said a couple of weeks ago, just before I went on vacation, but he was like, election integrity, to oppose that just makes the Democrats look scared of telling the truth. Just pass it. Just get it passed. Just let it pass. 75% of us want it. 80% of the independents want it. 90% of Republicans want it. All right, pass it.
2: Yeah, I mean, and Carville also, I mean, there's a lot of these moderate Democrats who I think, you know, represent a large majority of moderate Democrats nationwide, like Carville, like John Fetterman
1: Bill Maher,
2: in Pennsylvania.
1: John
2: and
1: Fetterman.
2: Bill Maher, who they say, by the way, I interviewed John Fetterman on stage in front of 1,000 Jewish students this week. And every time I asked him, because it was like a fireside chat, I asked him, like, what is going on? He's like, I'm going to leave. I'm like, you're not sounding really keen on your party, but this is what all of these moderate Dems are saying. Like, if my party becomes this, I'm out.
1: Yeah.
2: And I see it. I feel it.
1: Lizzie Savetsky is not someone that I necessarily endorse or don't endorse. She's controversial, but I do see some of the things that she puts on social media. This last week had a clip of Chuck Schumer from a few years ago saying that he would always fight on behalf of Israel and he was always going to fight on behalf of the Jewish people. And after Al-Sayed won in Michigan this week, he calls him, and I guess they have a phone call, a tape of the phone call, because he said to him, we're going to do everything we can to help you get elected.
2: Wild.
1: This is a guy who directly opposes Chuck Schumer's very own promises and pledges that he made.
2: Yep. I mean, this is a guy who thinks that the Iron Dome shouldn't exist, a defensive mechanism that protects not just Israelis, but American citizens living and visiting Israel.
1: Yeah. Really, really stunning stuff. Well, it's going to be something to keep our eye on, but I'm torn as to like how to think about November, because I do think that if the war goes well, Republicans can recover on some talking points that maybe they're vulnerable on right now. But even with those vulnerabilities, these guys that the other side's putting forward, we just can't turn our country over to them. We can't afford
2: it. Yeah, they're real nut jobs.
1: All right. Bethany, I always appreciate you. Have a great weekend.
2: You too.
1: Kevin McCullough coming back. It's the Friday show. Stay here.
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8: In 1796, George Washington made one of the most consequential decisions in American history. He chose not to seek a third term as president. So why does that matter? Because America was not built on permanent rulers. It was built on ordered liberty. Faith teaches that authority is a stewardship, not a possession. Leaders are accountable to God for how they use power. And why does that still matter today? Because republics survive when leaders respect limits and citizens defend them. Washington's lesson still stands. A republic is preserved when power has limits, and public service remains a duty to God and country, not a path to personal rule.
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1: Kevin McCullough, glad to have you with us. We're talking about getting Bibles to those who need them all over the world. Michael Woolworth, and we mean it, like every corner of the globe.
10: Well, that's where God has called us to serve at Bible League, nearly 90 years young, if you will. And again, you mentioned some of the numbers earlier. I'm a little hesitant to do that. I think our eyes gloss over. But the bottom line is this. We all pray that the gospel would take grip all over the world, even in places like the Middle East, right? And we're here to tell you what, we're taking just a little bit of a break from the, you know, the daily headlines to remind you that God truly is at work. And again, that's happening all over the world. I want to end our time together in the Middle East. Kevin, I've said this before. I don't come as I'm not a geopolitical scientist. I don't study all the dynamics that define places like the Middle East. That's known what millennia of what conflict, pain, suffering and loss. But as we see the hope of the gospel applied to lives there, again, we see people totally transformed. And that's true in the life of a woman by the name of Nora. What's her story? Well, it was just about a year ago, her husband was murdered by radicals in that part of the world, leaving her a widow with four young daughters. It wasn't too long ago, another group of radicals showed up. Kevin, they destroyed her home, everything that she had lost in that that fire. Her youngest daughter, about 4 years of age, maimed for life with very serious burns all over her body. That's the tragedies that Nora has gone through. Rather than grow bitter through all of that, this woman, a former Sunni Muslim, has grown what? Bold. She is trained by Bible League to share Christ with others. She would gather about 50 Arabic-speaking women week by week to go through this study from Bible League. You've heard us talk about this. We call it Project Philip. We're simply putting a name and a face to really our global strategy, and that is to what? Train people like Nora to invite people to come learn about Jesus. Often that's one-on-one. Then it becomes a group study. Maybe 10, 20, 30 people will gather. And for the case of Nora, she led about two or three of those studies. Again, all Arabic-speaking women, a lot of those in the same situation, widowed, raising large families, right? But I can tell you today, by the grace of God and through the gumption of this woman, Nora, 50 Arabic-speaking women with families, a lot of large families, about 600 adults and kids represented there, have all said yes to Jesus in a part of the world that they will now be defined as what? Infidels. They've left the religion that defined their lives. They're now followers of Jesus. But my colleague Nirvana there in that part of the world has this to say about women like Nora, who often are looked at as second-class citizens. When they become believers, Kevin, they see they have infinite worth in the Lord.
11: Men think women are to marry at a young age and they are not supposed to get educated or even to be treated the same level as men. When I see the ladies that are very happy that they can read the word of Jesus and write the name of Jesus for the first time, I saw lives of women changed after they started to read and write, and how they regained their confidence in themselves, and how they could feel that they now have value and they can function in the society, as you said. Mm-hmm. How they can feel that they are valuable in God's eyes also.
1: If you want to take a measure of human rights around the globe, and you want to take a measure of how women are treated around the globe, you will find that the greater the biblical literacy of the population, the more respect, the more equality, the more confidence the culture has in terms of the women that it serves. And the Bible League is right on the cutting edge of that. Getting the Bible into the hands of people that do not believe in eternal things or even in just things can change when they come into contact with Jesus' words and Jesus' life and his example. We need your help. 1-800-YES-WORD, 1-800-YESWORD, or go to thatkevinshow.com and click the banner for Bible League at the top of the page.

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3: On this vote, the yeas are 86, the nays are 11. The 60-vote threshold having been achieved, the bill is passed.
2: That's Senator Darlene Graham reading the vote tally on the Russian sanctions bill, legislation co-written by her late brother Lindsey Graham. Passage of the package Friday signals renewed bipartisan support for Ukraine as the war drags on. The legislation would penalize countries that continue to buy Russian oil, gas, and other exports. Louisiana Senator Bill Cassidy has announced that he will vote to confirm Todd Blanch as Attorney General. On the floor of the Senate, Cassidy explained his support.
4: But even critics admit that Mr. Blanch knows the law and is a hands-on administrator. He has instructed U.S. attorneys to focus on violent crime, human and drug trafficking, and fraud in programs like Medicare and Medicaid.
2: Two Republican senators, Alaska's Lisa Murkowski and Maine's Susan Collins, say they will vote no on Blanch's confirmation. A major White House construction project just hit a legal roadblock.
5: A federal appeals court has ordered the Trump administration to halt construction of the planned White House ballroom, ruling that President Trump cannot build it without approval from Congress. The 2-1 decision finds the president lacks unilateral authority for the project, even though the administration says it is being paid for entirely with private funds. The court put its order on hold for 2 weeks to give the administration time to appeal to the Supreme Court. Willie Nelson, The White House.
2: The Trump administration is moving ahead with its efforts to fire Federal Reserve while she fights the president's efforts to terminate her over mortgage fraud allegations that she has denied. The justices in a 5-4 decision in June said Cook, who was nominated to the Fed's Board of Governors by Joe Biden, could remain as long as her lawsuit challenging firing goes on. This is SRN News.
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9: In 1796, George Washington made one of the most consequential decisions in American history. He chose not to seek a third term as president. So why does that matter? Because America was not built on permanent rulers. It was built on ordered liberty. Faith teaches that authority is a stewardship, not a possession. Leaders are accountable to God for how they use power. And why does that still matter today? Because republics survive when leaders respect limits and citizens defend them. Washington's lesson still stands. A republic is preserved when power has limits. And public service remains a duty to God and country, not a path to personal rule.
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12: 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And

0: 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It's Kevin McCullough, Monday through Friday, on That Kevin Show. And now, from the Connors and Sullivan Broadcast Studios, the man who is not what he wants to be, but is way grateful that he's not who he used to be, here's
1: Welcome back. It's That Kevin Show, thatkevinshow.com. If you want anything related to the show, including a chance to help a Christian, and I want you to listen to me, friend. I ask my kids, you want something? Yeah, I could go for it. Like, that's not what we're talking about here. There are Christians on the planet who are hungry and desperate and longing and yearning for a copy of God's Word in their hands, in their language, so that they can read it in their home, so that they can apply it to their lives. And they do not have them, and they don't have access to them. These are the places around the world. In fact, there was this huge study that was commissioned just a year or so ago that looked at this. And someone who knows a little bit about that is Michael Woolworth, who is back with us from Bible League. By the way, the phone number is 1-800-YES-WORD. You can also give directly online by going to thatkevinshow.com and clicking the Bible League banner at the top of the page. But Michael, over this last weekend, a listener wrote, and you know, I've got a wonderful, wonderful listening audience. I love these people. They respond so well to all the things that we talk about, and they really care about the world around them. But I've got a few curmudgeon-y artifacts out there too that like to weigh in. And this fella wrote in, and he's like, come on, Kev. I don't believe you. I don't think there's a place where they don't have Bibles out there. How could you possibly say that that's true? You were telling me before we went on the air today that the Bible League, Voice of the Martyrs, and a couple of other organizations have all done some rather interesting study on this, and it turned up some actual facts. Could you share those with us?
2: Well, you know, that was a work put together by about 10 different ministries. You know, Voice of the Martyrs, Biblica, the publisher of the New International Standard Bible, the NIV, right? And then Bible League, we were part of the mix there to what? Look at places in the world where, you know, Bibles are in short supply. And wouldn't you know it, Kevin, not only the most difficult parts of the world, you think of what, North Korea, China, some places like that, India, right? Not only were those the most difficult, but they were the places where there's numbers of Christians ready to receive a Bible, right? Telling you what, God's at work in his world, right? And as you say, I don't think we can find the harshest language, you know, desperate, right, is kind of understating it, if you will, right, of Christians that don't have a Bible. You know, I'm thinking as I'm coming on the air today, you know, what are your favorite scriptures? You know, is it 1 Peter 5:7? Cast your cares on him, for he cares for you. The perennial John 3:16, right? We're going to see that blowing in the end zones of football games. You know, next month, college football kicks off. You'll see that perennial John 3:16, right? You know, John 14 meant a lot to my family and me moment when my mom passed, right? Knowing that, you know, she lived as a believer. You know, we'll see her at some point, right? Jesus said, I go to prepare a place for you. But again, the Christians that we're talking about, Kevin, have never read a single verse in their own Bible, right? They're yet to claim, if you will, their favorite scripture that they can open and read on a daily basis. So again, let that sink in. We're doing for these believers today what they really cannot do for themselves. They're heart hungry. Kevin, their hearts are full. Why? They've come to saving faith. They know there's a God who loves them. But again, those hands, they're empty. They're waiting. And that's why we've come together to bless these believers and only $5 a Bible.
1: When I got that email over the weekend, I had two responses to it. First, I was kind of annoyed, and I said, look, those of you that are listening, you can think that I'm totally fake and phony and everything. Like, that's your right to believe that about me. But if you talk to anybody that's in my life, they will tell you that this is a passion of mine, that I want the Bible to be used in people's lives here in America, overseas, in places where they are hard to come by, etc. There's no person, in my opinion, that doesn't need Scripture for their life to be, you know, brought to its fullest fruition. God gives us instructions so that we can flourish in life. He's got a mission for all of us. He's got a purpose for all of us. The Bible is the best clue and pathway to finding what that mission is. And it unfolds on the pages of what we read. But so being annoyed at first with the curmudgeon, that was like, I can't believe it's just nobody can find a Bible. Okay, you're welcome to not believe that. But it doesn't change the fact that it's true. And the other thing that startled me, and I just said this to you before we went on the air, is that there's something about why this ask matters, because it made someone with that mindset

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4: Don't want Christianity anywhere in their presence. If you let Christianity into hardened Muslim enclaves, then you have to start respecting women, and you have to start giving them rights, and you have to start doing a whole bunch of things that change what they have control of. And if you do that, that's going to change everything. And maybe it doesn't stand up one to the other as strongly. But for the grumpy emailer who sent me the note this weekend, the reason I do this is because I read that scripture. I hear my pastor saying that it's the pathway to courage. I hear Michael saying that his mom had the evidence of her life best illustrated through a passage of scripture. And I think of these people that Bible League is uniquely poised to reach and has the unique ability to get into these places where they do not have access to Bibles and to say, not only will we give you one, it'll be in your language. It'll be a physical copy that you can hold in your hand, and you'll be able to then share it with up to 12 people coming to know faith in Jesus because of that. 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The phone number is 1-800-YES-WORD, 1-800-YESWORD, 1-800-YES-WORD, or go to That Kevin Show and click the Bible League banner at the top of the page, thatkevinshow.com, click the Bible League banner at the top of the homepage.
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11: As summer makes way for autumn, God's people quietly begin preparing for the holiest season of the year. Long before the Jewish New Year arrives, there is a season of reflection, a season of slowing down, a season of asking difficult but important questions. How have I lived over the past year? Where have I fallen short? How can I return to God? Throughout the Bible, God's people are called to examine their hearts. The prophet Joel proclaimed, "Return to the Lord your God, for he is gracious and compassionate." And that biblical invitation has never changed. In Jewish tradition, the weeks leading up to the High Holy Days are a time of what is called an accounting of the soul. It's

0: reminder that true change begins long before a holy day arrives. 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Its powerful blast isn't just a musical note. It's a spiritual wake-up call, reminding us that life is precious, time is limited, and our hearts should always be turned toward God. 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Be the blessing. Live the word. Answer the call.
1: /safe.

0: At this point in the show, every single day, we ask the big question. If you listen to the show for any length of time, you know that I am concerned that as a culture and as even the church, people are not asking the big questions anymore. We don't ask the question, who are we? Like, literally, who am I? Why am I here is another classic question that people have asked down through the centuries. They don't ask it anymore. We think, I guess, being tied to the hip at our phone and punching that screen all day long gives us some sort of excuse to not think about those bigger things. But those, I still feel like they're so important. And for those of us that follow Jesus, I feel like one of the most important questions we can ask is, how do we live? How do we live in a culture that may be like that? They don't take eternal things deeply very often. Maybe they mock the fact that someone says they believe in God. Maybe they have disdain for the Bible. Does that change our mission if we are followers of Jesus? I would argue that it does not. And I hope that those of you who don't follow Jesus have some Christians in your life that understand that it doesn't change their mission. And I hope they continue to love you until you're a follower of Jesus too. I'm not going to deny it. That's my goal. So anyway, having said that, thank you for joining us. Ryan Batesel is back with us. Final day of the week. Ryan leads the church, Emergence Church in New Jersey. It is a thriving, discipleship-focused, exegetical teaching church in North Jersey. And Ryan, we've touched on a lot this week looking at Psalm 27. You kind of confessed up front it's one of your favorite psalms. Somebody that you were speaking to said the idea behind it is just don't do fear. Like, don't give in to fear. And the psalm has revealed to us why that's important. It's because God is with us. And then we've looked at some of the support structures of that belief. But we come to Friday, we've had these nice thoughts. We've kind of gone deep in the Word. And sometimes that's where pastors are perfectly fine to let things sit. You know, okay, we've had these nice thoughts. We've thought these nice things. We feel good about having looked at a piece of Scripture. But we're not given that just to sit on it. There's a purpose for why we need to learn the truths of this passage, isn't there?
1: Yeah, and man, Kevin, it's been a great week, and I love that you ask the big questions. I think your listeners love that you do too. I mean, of all the things people are listening to right now, thank God someone's asking important stuff, you know? I think it comes down to, like, there really is a courageous life to be lived. You know, when Jesus says, I've come that you may have life and have it abundantly, obviously the most full expression of that is heaven and eternal life. But man, there's a life in following Jesus now that is a courageous life. Just read the book Acts. So we walk forward in those three things. Power, love, sound mind. Here's the practical question. If we're going to walk courageously, all of us today are going to take a step in either power, the power of God, encourage someone, put life into someone, share the gospel with someone, or a sound mind. Meaning, when I give in to fear, I'm not walking in a sound mind. I'm walking in untruth. So what verse do I need to apply today to walk in the truth of a sound mind? And man, it should, like, good question to ask ourselves. How am I going to take one more step of courage today for the glory of God? Not by flesh, but through His Spirit.
0: Well, and that can take on a lot of different forms, but it is absolutely vital that we continue to do that, because, Ryan, kind of bringing this full circle, if we are asking who we are, if we are asking why we're here, and we are believers, there's a much bigger moral component to that than people that are just breathing in and out every day and walking around with, you know, no real purpose. Like, for the believer, we shouldn't give in to fear, not just because it reduces our anxiety, but because we're supposed to be that agent that is bringing that peace, that shalom, to the world around us.
1: Yeah, we're the salt and light, right? And one of the things salt does is it gives food some interest, you know? And if the Christians aren't being salt and light, let's be honest, most people are going to spend the rest of their lives talking about the weather, their favorite sports team, or something. It's just so boring. And here we get to talk about how we truly live, right? We get to talk about love. We get to talk about justice. We get to talk about the gospel and eternal life. Like, we have the most interesting stuff. Everything else people are talking about is pretty boring in comparison. And so one of the ways we be courageous is we go, hey, I have the most interesting news here today, right? I have treasure in the jar of clay, and I'm going to share it because people should know it, you know?
0: Well, and that doesn't mean that we've perfected all of it ourselves. And I want you to address this with some detail because I can already hear the objections. Well, I don't want to become like a holier than thou. I don't want to be seen as a hypocrite. I don't want to be seen as someone who doesn't have my act together but is expecting other people to have their act together. Some form of that same argument seems to always be what the conversation gets distilled down to.
1: So let's take it in two lanes, right? And I'd say this, if there's something glaringly hypocritical in your life, like, try to get that right, you know? Like, if you're like, man, I don't want to witness to people while I'm drunk at the bar, well, okay, it's time to stop doing that. But if it's not a gross, egregious, continual, habitual sin, right? All of us sin. And, you know, one of the things I often share with people is like, hey, a lot of people say Christians are hypocrites. Guess what? It's true.
0: Ding, ding, ding.
1: The thing about Christians is actually what makes us Christians is we're trying to tell the truth that we're hypocrites. We're trying to admit that we're sinners and need a savior. So free yourself from the perfect witness pressure because it's not real. And when someone comes at you with, hey, you're inconsistent, acknowledge it. Just be like, I know. Isn't God's grace amazing?
0: Before we leave this lane, though, let me ask you, is that oftentimes just something that we put in our own path to kind of give us the excuse to not have to go the rest of the way?
1: I think you're dead on there, Kevin. I haven't had someone throw that at me in decades. You know what I mean? I haven't been hit by that in a long time. And you know, who knows why, right? But I think you're right. I think less and less people are looking for a perfect witness, right? We're not sharing ourselves. We're sharing a truth.
0: Yeah, a truth that changed us.
1: Yes, and is still changing.
0: Yes.
1: Right? And so we're not, you know, the old classic, I'm not who I want to be, but I'm not who I was, you know?
0: Yep.
1: And that's the prayer. And then the second piece about it is, not only does the Holy Spirit give courage and boldness, but it also gives love and gentleness and compassion. And man, sometimes just saying to people, I'm not trying to be holier than thou in this. I'm doing this because I love you. Sometimes just saying the concern out loud, it takes it off the table. You know, like I, and one of the things that I talk to people in pastoral counseling all the time about is people go, hey, I'm so nervous to share this with this person because I feel like they're going to hear this. And I'm not trying to say that. What I want them to hear is this. And I just don't want them to think that. You know what I say to them? I say that. Just start the
0: conversation. Say that thing. Say that thing you just said.
1: Start the conversation like that. And you'll be amazed that people go, oh, like, and yet, like, same thing with, hey, I'm not trying to come across as holier than thou. I need this grace too. I love you. I'm not trying to be a browbeater or anything like that. I just want you to know this incredible truth that there's a God in heaven and he forgives sinners, of which we are all sinners. And not only does he forgive them, he doesn't do it like a disapproving father. He puts his arms around us and a robe on us, and all of heaven rejoices every time a sinner comes home to him. That's how he forgives us. And the gospel is more beautiful than most people. It's the most beautiful thing people will ever hear. And so tell the beauty of it, you know?
0: Yeah. Well, it's been a fantastic week, Ryan. Thank you for pouring your heart into it. And if people, once again, are coming to Emergence this weekend, they want to try out, maybe experience what you guys do, what are you going to be teaching on?
1: Psalm 51, actually. The doozy, the repentance psalm, Kevin. I like to say, for the day, most of us have a time machine day. If we had a time machine, we would go back and undo that day. We still feel ashamed when we think about it. Psalm 51 is the repentance psalm for that day. And here's the really good news. The gospel's big enough even for that day, the biggest failures of our life.
0: That sounds like it will be an amazing discussion, so I hope that people will check that out. Ryan Batesel, emergence.church online if you want to check it out. Ryan, thank you for a great week.
1: Thanks, Kevin.
0: You got it. Kevin McCullough coming right back. Don't go anywhere.
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3: With SRN News, I'm Ron Taylor. Republican Senator Bill Cassidy of Louisiana says he'll vote for Todd Blanche as Attorney General, likely paving the way for Blanche to be confirmed to lead President Trump's Justice Department. Cassidy announced his support Friday on the Senate floor, saying Blanche isn't perfect, but no one is. Blanche's confirmation has been thrown into doubt over opposition from two other Republican senators. The Trump administration is moving ahead with its efforts to fire Federal Reserve Governor Lisa Cook 2 months after the Supreme Court allowed her to retain her job while she fights the president's effort to terminate her over mortgage fraud allegations that she has denied. The justices in a 5-4 decision in June said Cook, who was nominated to the Fed's Board of Governors by then-President Joe Biden, could remain in her post at least as long as her lawsuit challenging her firing goes on. This is SRN News.
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0: 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It is That Kevin Show, thatkevinshow.com. Very glad to have you with us for another opportunity to let you know that those of you that have stood with us at thatkevinshow.com and clicked that banner at the top of the page, you are making a difference. And we've talked a lot about over the last few days about how many people from New York have helped us and said thank you and so forth to them. But Michael, we've been just a little bit remiss in not thanking the many, many people listening and joining us on this effort from all across the country. I mean, and some from some places very far away.
1: Well, I can tell you, we're grateful for the expansion of That Kevin Show, right? Yeah, I mean, you know, when our founders, founded Bible League, almost 90 years ago, Kevin, they knew it was not going to be a small group of people that would pull off the work of the Great Commission, right? It would take people all over the country, all over the world saying, you know what, I've got to be a part of what God is doing. People like Doreen of Glendale, Arizona said, I'm in a gift of 20 Bibles. Shirley of Flower Mound, Texas, a gift of 10 Bibles. Thank you, Robert of Peoria, Arizona, $150 gift for 30 Bibles. And let me correct myself. Doreen made a gift actually of $500. Filling the empty waiting hands of 100 believers that we know by name at Bible League. And Kevin, we've said together as two ministries, can we bless just north of 10,000 believers with the precious word of God? These are men and women to this point in their walk with the Lord who have been, what, denied access to God's word. But listeners to that Kevin Show, getting it done, call by call, click by click, we're just north of 2,000. Again, our goal, just north of 10,000. And every call, every click gets us what? A Bible closer to that goal.
0: A little bit closer. 1-800-YES-WORD is the phone number, friend. 1-800-YESWORD. You can also very easily give by going to thatkevinshow.com and clicking the banner at the top of the page. You will see an elderly lady there. I think she's probably on the African continent, if I'm just guessing. But she is smiling ear to ear. And why is she smiling ear to ear? Because she has the joy of holding in her hands, I believe you can see it in the picture itself, a copy of the Bible in her language. Now, Michael, a lot of times you know these people in these pictures. Is this someone you know that you were on a trip with? Or
1: She's on the continent of Africa, as you say, and I can tell you she was among a group that we provided Bibles to. In fact, there were 100 people that we gave Bibles to that day, Kevin. I mean, when you do it, I've seen the reaction. I wish I could bus every listener up and go to those places where you see the reaction of a Christian when he or she finally receives a Bible. But I can remember giving a Bible to the former village witch doctor who took that Bible. Again, a lot of those before her, they sang, they danced. I remember one gal just stood there clutching the Bible that would tell her about the God who loves her, right? I mean, she didn't say much. But Mabel, this former village witch doctor, Kevin, when I gave her that Bible, she it was in Swahili. She went to the scripture. That was her first scripture that she read from 2 Corinthians 5. And it was what? I'm a new creation in Christ. And again, if you're in a place where you're singled out, you're targeted, you're monitored, you face incredible hardship, what do you need to be able to do? Open God's precious word, be reminded that he knows you intimately, right? And he's got precious promises that belong to us as believers. Wanted to take you to the country of India, Kevin, tell you the story of a woman by the name of Lalitha. What Christians are up against in this nation is absolutely horrific. There are anti-conversion laws on the books in 26 states. There it means what? If you tell somebody what Jesus means to you, they can throw you in jail. You've got this audio clip from my colleague, a man by the name of Subish. He's in the nation of India.
2: One of our church planters, he told me like this, in his village, you will see the signboards. Christian missionaries are prohibited in the village. If anyone tries to do it, they will attack them mercilessly. And I believe the reason behind all this is the growth of the church. People are responding to the gospel and are joining the church. Church is growing in India amidst of the severe persecutions.
1: Well, it's exactly what we pray for, isn't it? That the gospel would take grip all over the world. So again, listeners, your prayers are being answered. I mean, I know that in the midst of our busyness, we do pray that people would bend the knee to the Lord Jesus, begin living their lives to his glory and honor. What we're telling you today is what? That is clearly happening. And the incredible growth that we're seeing, all this spiritual awakening, Christians who live nominal lives, waking up to the gospel, saying, you know what? I want to take the Lord seriously. That's what's contributing to this incredible Bible famine that we're seeing around the world. But I want to tell you the story of Lalitha, born in coastal India, raised a strict Hindu. At 14, she was forced to marry an older man she didn't know, she didn't love. That happens a lot in that culture. This was a man, he was a radicalized Hindu, didn't look at Lalitha as somebody to love and nourish, was really a possession to be had. He was killed in an automobile accident, leaving Lalitha a widow in that culture there. Kevin, she was forced into human trafficking. The drug cartels that are there in India will force young girls into the human trafficking rings. They funnel a lot of drugs through those. She lives in absolute, utter hopelessness, for lack of a better word. I mean, this is a woman that was pimped, you know, 10 times a day for about 5 years of her life. When she reached her late teens, there was somebody that rescued her, brought to her place of safety, introduced her to the hope of the gospel, trained her to share Christ with others. I can tell you, by the grace of God and through the gumption of people like Lalitha, the gospel is going forth in India. Now listen, Lalitha's story kind of ends in sadness, at least this side of eternity. She died of HIV, AIDS, something that was afflicted upon her in those years of human trafficking, but not before she was able to introduce 96 former Hindus to the hope of the gospel. So round that up, about 100 fellow members of our spiritual family praying again, not for our pity today, not for our protections in a nation that fiercely opposes the gospel. What they're praying for is what? It is the precious word of God in the Hindi language.
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16: In 1796, George Washington made one of the most consequential decisions in American history. He chose not to seek a third term as president. So why does that matter? Because America was not built on permanent rulers. It was built on ordered liberty. Faith teaches that authority is a stewardship, not a possession. Leaders are accountable to God for how they use power. And why does that still matter today? Because republics survive when leaders respect limits and citizens defend them. Washington's lesson still stands. A republic is preserved when power has limits, and public service remains a duty to God and country, not a path to personal rule.

0: 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If you want to give online, click the Bible League banner at the top of the page. But we are supplying Bibles for people who are desperate to get them, but don't have access to them. It's like, I don't know, Michael Woolworth from Bible League. I kind of think of it as like, being somewhere where you desperately, like, have you ever really been thirsty? Like, you've been out all day and you just don't have any water handy. It's like you're going to have to go somewhere to get some water. It may not even be cold water. It may be room temperature water. But that water, once you are able to drink it, it's going to mean so much to you. Yeah. That's kind of spiritually how these Christians are. They're in places where they can't get the Word of God in their language, in their hands, for their homes, for their lives, for their hearts. And Bible League can, and we're just asking them, will you help us? Will you help us get the Bibles to them? That may be an oversimplification, but it's really how I kind of view it.
1: Well, you know, if you and I were tackling human hunger today, Kevin, what happens if you don't eventually eat? You know, eventually you'll starve to death. I don't think it's a stretch to say that a Christian who goes without God's precious word is in some way spiritually malnourished. You know, I know a friend that suffering with anemia, right? He takes medication when his body is fortified with that mineral that he needs, right? His life is that much better, right? And again, the spiritual nourishment of the word is what these Christians are after. Kevin, I travel the world. We have friends that fund those trips. I talk to these end users of Bible League study materials and Bibles. Never have they said, get on That Kevin Show, pray for an end to our suffering. They know what? God's working through it. What they're asking is what? Help us to love God with every fiber of our being, to obey him in every circumstance. If we face persecution, pray that we'll see those around us not as the enemy, but as the mission field. And then, of course, they're quick to say what? We need God's precious word. We need that to be able to grow. And so, Kev, that's why we've joined together. We have identified just north of 10,000 waiting believers that we know by name at Bible League. These are men. These are women, teenagers in some cases, who have come to saving faith where God has them planted. It's nearly impossible to find a Bible. But again, that's where our listeners to That Kevin Show and WMCA tuned in all over the country today, right, are able to step into the stories of these believers and send them exactly what they're praying for. Again, that's not pity. It's not protections. It's what? It's the precious word of God.
0: $5 per copy helps put Bibles into the hands of the people that need them. And I was just thinking, my pastor this last week was teaching on Psalm 27. And he was talking about how that's where the writer in Psalms lays out what he calls a path to a courageous life. And it says, I won't be afraid. I will choose not to be afraid of armies or people who wish to kill me or, you know, those that wish to eat the flesh off my bones, which is kind of a gross thing. But that's what the writer says. Instead, he will put his faith in Jesus. And, my pastor made a really clear emphasis that being afraid and sometimes being scared are not the same thing. Living with constant fear and anxiety is not the same thing as being scared. And being scared can actually save your life. If there's a brown bear coming up on you, you need to be scared and you need to leave the area so that he does not eat you. That's wisdom in being scared. Scared sometimes produces good things. And he said, but there's another good thing that being scared sometimes does. And he said, it opens up the opportunity for the courageous Christian to live courageously. And when I think of courageous Christians, I think of Christians in North Korea. I think of Christians behind the bamboo curtain in China. I think of Christians that are in majority Muslim countries that are within, you know, risking their lives by not just believing in the God of the Bible, but sometimes telling other people about him as well. And what these Christians, the courageous Christians that I'm talking about, what they are asking for is not a fear-free life or a scared-free life. They're asking for God's word to do what? To help make them courageous in the face of what they are scared of. 1-800-YES-WORD, 1-800-YES-WORD. Give them the courageous key today. God's word to help them live courageously in the face of what they are facing. Now, we're talking about places all over the world, Michael, all over the world.
1: Well, in Venezuela, let me take you to Caracas, just outside of Caracas. This is the place, of course, where the terrible earthquakes hit only weeks ago. I think they're still trying to get an accounting of how many people have been killed and how many are still missing, right? But that's the setting for this next story. I want to tell you about a group of Christians putting everything on the line to rescue women from the grips of human trafficking. Kevin, the drug cartels really rule the day down there. They funnel a lot of drugs through prostitution rings. Where do they come up with the women for that? Well, they force them into it, right? These are girls 11, 12, 13 years of age, forced into prostitution by the drug cartels. They live in absolute, utter hopelessness. There was a church that said, you know, we've got to do something about this, right? So they worked with another ministry to learn how to forcibly rescue these women from human trafficking. They worked with Bible League to be able to introduce these women to the hope of the gospel once they were brought to a place of safety. They have paid a price for this, Kevin. In a recent rescue attempt, one of the members of that church was killed by the cartel. They dragged his corpse behind a truck down one of the main streets just outside of Caracas, Venezuela, to send a message to what? Don't mess with the cartel. But again, this church stays focused on what they believe God has called them to do. They have rescued to date almost 120 women, again, who lived in utter hopelessness, right? And are now in a place of safety. They've come to saving faith. All 120 of those women have come to saving faith. Kevin, they're members of our spiritual family. Now, look, here in America, if you had a loved one, a child, an adult child, maybe an old college roommate who came to saving faith, you would do anything to get them a Bible so that you could see them begin to grow in grace, right? To read about the God who loves them. And listen, even though these are, these are women, a few miles from us, that doesn't take away the opportunity that we have in the moment and the joy that will come as you send the Bible to these new creations in Christ just outside of Caracas, Venezuela.
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0: You can help solve that problem by sending a copy of God's Word right now, 1-800-YES-WORD, or go to thatkevinshow.com and click the Bible League banner at the top of the page.
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5: As summer makes way for autumn, God's people quietly begin preparing for the holiest season of the year. Long before the Jewish New Year arrives, there is a season of reflection. A season of slowing down, a season of asking difficult but important questions. How have I lived over the past year? Where have I fallen short? How can I return to God? Throughout the Bible, God's people are called to examine their hearts. The prophet Joel proclaimed, "Return to the Lord your God, for he is gracious and compassionate." And that biblical invitation has never changed. In Jewish tradition, the weeks leading up to the high holy days are a time of what is called an accounting of the soul. It's a reminder that true change begins long before a holy day arrives. Before celebration comes preparation. 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Its powerful blast isn't just a musical note. It's a spiritual wake-up call, reminding us that life is precious, time is limited, and our hearts should always be turned toward God. 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
0: 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I know we've got a lot of other things on your mind. I know you're thinking, oh, I got to do all the things. That's okay. Can you just take a couple of minutes out and send a Bible to someone who needs it? Michael Woolworth is back with us. Michael, we're talking about places all over the globe, several different continents.
1: Well, I want to take you to Addis Ababa, Ethiopia, in eastern Africa. You've got this clip from Pastor DeWesse here. A little background, otherwise this really wouldn't make a lot of sense. But he is one of those that 40 years ago, Kevin, lost about 30 family members to the Ethiopian famine. You remember this? About a million people lost their lives. That led to what? Michael Jackson's We Are the World. But that's the context from where this Pastor DeWesse is there in Ethiopia, Africa. But he has this, I call it really a profound statement to make. We often think in Africa, what's their greatest need? Food, right? Clean water. No, he says what? It is the spiritual nourishment that comes only from the Word of God.
8: We have a great need. We don't need food. In the church, the 800,000 Christians in Islam do not need food from you, but they are only crying out that you give them the word of God. And whoever comes our way and is able to give us a Bible, it will be a great blessing. It will be better than giving us food to eat.
1: Yeah, you know, there's a great need for food, water. I mean, I can tell you as a global ministry, our paths often cross with organizations, both NGOs and Christian, that do that very, very well. I'll never diminish the need for that. But again, as Pastor DeWesse, boots on the ground, is saying, what is it? It's the Word of God. As people leave the grips of Sunni Islam, as they leave witchcraft, all the pagan beliefs and practices that are part of that that great big continent, they often have what? A caricature of Christianity. It's half right. It's all wrong. They know very little of Jesus. They need to be able to read about the God who loves them. And that is the plea of Pastor DeWesse today. But I want to tell you a quick story of a woman by the name of Dorcas, who is just outside of Addis Ababa, Ethiopia. She's part of that man's congregation. Her husband was murdered, Kevin, by members of the El-Shabaab terrorist cell that absolutely ruled the day there in that part of Ethiopia. Now, that left her a widow with three young children. Now, listen, her story is one of desperation, too. When her husband was murdered, she was seeking answers. Somebody said, look, there's an evangelistic meeting that's happening. Bible League was the organization behind that. Kevin, she walked 2 hours each way, 2 hours each way to be a part of that evangelistic meeting. She would give her life to Christ, would become a believer that evening, walk those two hours back to her children, right? And is now wanting to raise them in the ways of the Lord. So again, this is a woman whose future is incredibly uncertain, right, in a part of the world where, as a believer, she faces groups like the El-Shabaab terrorist cell, right, that murdered her husband. Again, this is not somebody asking for our pity or for our protection today. She's praying for what? It is the precious Word of God. It happens at $5 a Bible. How many will you send today?
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2: With SRN News, I'm Ron Taylor. President Trump is once again trying to remove Federal Reserve Governor Lisa Cook.
3: Seems to have had an infraction, and she can't have an infraction, especially that infraction, because she's in charge of, if you think about it, mortgages. And
4: Cook says the allegations are manufactured because she sets interest rates based only on what would best serve the American people. 2 months ago, the Supreme Court allowed Cook to retain her job, but Chief Justice John Roberts wrote in a footnote in his opinion, nothing forbids the president from trying to fire Cook again, as long as she is given proper notice and a chance to contest it. The president indicated after the opinion, he would do just that. Ed Donahue, Washington.
2: The Senate has passed a punishing Russian sanctions bill that was a top priority for the late Senator Lindsey Graham. Senator Darlene Graham, sister of the late senator, urged colleagues to support the Russia sanctions bill that he championed.
5: For more than 4 years, Putin has wreaked havoc on the lives of everyday people, kidnapping tens of thousands of Ukrainian children and committing unspeakable acts. The war against Ukraine is primarily funded by the revenue Russia rakes in from energy sales. Without these profits, the ability to fund the war would be crippled. This legislation hits Putin where it hurts.
2: The bill passed in the Senate 86-11. Republican Senator Bill Cassidy of Louisiana says he'll vote for Todd Blanche as Attorney General, likely paving the way for Blanche to be confirmed to lead President Trump's Justice Department. And a federal appeals court has ruled that President Trump's administration must stop the construction of the $400 million White House ballroom because Congress has not approved the project. This is SRN News.
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0: straight ahead. 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It's Kevin McCullough, Monday through Friday, on That Kevin Show. And now, from the Connors and Sullivan Broadcast Studios, the man who is not what he wants to be, but is way grateful that he's not who he used to be, here's
1: everyone wants to read the Bible, but what happens, there are a few copies here in the area. Many of them will be sharing a single Bible.
2: Many people sharing a single Bible. That's the case over and over again the Bible League runs into. Michael Woolworth is back with us. And Michael, that's the problem we're trying to work ourselves out of. We want to get more Bibles into the hands of people so that they can read the scriptures for themselves.
3: Well, the man is an itinerant pastor. He ministers primarily in the Andes Mountains, the countries of Ecuador and Peru. Yeah, Carlo does not exaggerate the truth, Kevin. He's got believers, 500 here, 300 here, 50 over here that are what? Eager to grow in grace, right? But they've never read for themselves from the precious Word of God. And so it ought to be unthinkable in our minds that that's happening in this day and age, especially when you can provide that for the princely sum of only $5 a Bible. So if you love your Bible, if God has used His Word to grow you, would you give that privilege to others today? That's what we're doing in this campaign that will not go on forever, by the way. We have simply earmarked a few weeks to come together to tackle this goal of blessing just north of 10,000 waiting believers that we know by name at Bible League. We're right now, Kevin, closing in on 1,000 Bibles, so that would put us at 1/10 of the goal met to this point. But again, a long way to go, and again, it happens with every call and with every click today.
2: 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Click the banner at the top of the homepage, the Bible League banner. It's the only thing there. It's at the very top of the homepage. Just click that. Should take you about 2 minutes, roughly, to put your information in, to give your gift, and to be on your way. But, Michael, the return on giving that gift is unlike any other benefit I can think of in terms of what I could do with that money, if I'm talking about truly spiritually important stuff, because those Bibles turn into more lives that have been changed.
3: Well, from an investment standpoint that you can trust, Bible League's been properly vetted. This is year 88 for us, right? We've been on that Kevin
2: Show. One of these days.
3: Yeah. WMCA for many, many years. I mean, we get the high marks where we need them. You deserve to know that as a listener that's considering this investment, right? Charity Navigator gives us the highest ratings. The Evangelical Council for Financial Accountability gives us the highest ratings as well. And again, Kevin, we've been able to come back year after year and give you a return on investment report, if you will. And it's what? It's the stories. It's precious souls that have come to the Lord in places, again, where it's difficult to live out your faith. And a couple of numbers that I share, these are statistics that I think that really ought to stick in our minds. Number one is what? As many as 9 of 10 new believers in the regions where we serve, Asia, Africa, the Middle East, and Latin America, as many as 9 of 10 new believers go without, again, what's so basic to the Christian faith. And that's simply having a Bible, right? And we can tell you that with confidence. I can tell you on the other end of that is what? This miracle multiplier. Kevin, I think you coined that phrase for us. And that is, on average, we can tell you that 12 people are impacted with every Bible that hits the waiting hands of a heart-hungry believer. They're on fire for Jesus. Maybe in the bush of Africa. Maybe it's the Andes Mountains. Maybe it's near the Himalayan Mountains in Nepal. But again, these are the areas where God has called Bible League to serve. And we can tell you with confidence, on average, 12 people impacted. Somebody may say to a fellow believer, look, I've got a Bible now. Let's read this together. Let's grow as believers. Or they introduce others to the hope of the gospel. So again, the math on this, if you're thinking about our ultimate goal to bless just north of 10,000 waiting believers. Multiply that by 12. And again, with confidence, we can tell you that maybe 120,000 people will be impacted. And it starts with a $5 gift. But again, this is not a campaign that'll go on forever. We'll wrap up in the coming weeks. And again, it is a joy for us at Bible League to circle back to waiting believers and let them know the Bibles you're praying for. They're coming. They're on their way.
2: 1-800-YES-WORD, 1-800-YES-WORD. There are people that are asking for them. Take us to Africa.
3: Yeah, let me take you to Malawi, Africa. Kevin, as I do that, let me say thanks to Paul of Breezy Point, New York. He said, I'm in a $100 tax-deductible gift for 20 Bibles. Debbie of Dunellen, New Jersey said, Michael, Kevin, count me in. I want to take care of putting Bibles into the empty waiting hands of 10 believers today. And so again, an opportunity for me to come and just drill down, give you a glimpse into what God is doing in his world through his word. And I want to do that in the country of Malawi, Africa. Kevin, Africa has the highest number of refugees. These are people that are displaced from their countries, likely to never return. And they end up in places like the Zalika refugee camp. This is UN funded. I happened to see a documentary on this not long ago. And they showed the chaos that defines the Zalika refugee camp. There's about 60,000 people packed into a place that was really made to accommodate about 10,000. There's poor sanitation. People get sick. They die. There's a terrible stench over this place. There's people groups that absolutely hate each other, right? So there have been assaults. There have been murders. That is what defines the Zalika refugee camp. But there were area churches that said, look, we've got to take the hope of the gospel into this place. They began to work with Bible League. We provided without charge, Kevin, Bible studies, weekly Bible studies in three prominent languages spoken in that camp. That would be French, Kirundi, and Swahili. And so these churches went in, they formed about 50 Bible studies, some of those exclusive to men, some exclusive to women. But I can tell you by the grace of God and the gumption of those churches going into the messiness of the UN-funded Zalika refugee camp, 1,000 people have said yes to Jesus. 1,000 people have said yes to Jesus. Now, many of those are like Miriam. My colleague Nick, who went into that camp, said, Michael, he said, a lot of these women, their future

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8: In 1796, George Washington made one of the most consequential decisions in American history. He chose not to seek a third term as president. So why does that matter? Because America was not built on permanent rulers. It was built on ordered liberty. Faith teaches that authority is a stewardship, not a possession. Leaders are accountable to God for how they use power. And why does that still matter today? Because republics survive when leaders respect limits and citizens defend them. Washington's lesson still stands. A republic is preserved when power has limits, and public service remains a duty to God and country, not a path to personal rule.
9: .com for terms and details.

0: is from New York. That Kevin. Kevin McCullough.
1: All right, welcome in. Kevin McCullough, glad to have you with us. And you know that now that we're on, you know, 400 outlets across the country, I love to take a peek in and see what's going on in the local churches across different areas. And so we've had lots of shepherds on from lots of places across the U.S. this year. And one of them that we have not had a chance to really speak to in depth is one that's it's one of the largest churches in the entire country. And it's right here in my backyard. And I am so pleased to have a long, long standing relationship with not only the current pastor, but his father who preceded him. Pastor Jamal Bernard joins me right now. His dad, Dr. A.R. Bernard, may be a name familiar to many of you, not just in the New York area. But Jamal, it's good to have you back with us. Thanks for being here.

0: Oh, man, thank you so much for being, Father Army, a part of this. I'm excited and always appreciating our relationship, so thank you.
1: I appreciate it too, Jamal. And I think that when we talk about the church in America today, I think there's a lot of images that come to people's minds. If you're from certain sections of the flyover country, you kind of picture, you know, a big suburb with large parking lot and lots of ease getting to and from church. But for people that are on the East Coast, sometimes church is a difficult thing to just make happen in your life once a week, much less have a lot of luxury and freedom with it. And one of the things that I've always appreciated about the Christian Cultural Center, which is the church that you pastor, is that you have been intentional to reach specifically not the entire universe of everybody possible, but really the neighborhoods closest to your property. And God has blessed that and grown that, and you continue to change lives. And now you're coming back to the airwaves with Salem. We'll talk about that in a second. But it all starts with that local approach to the people that you're in the middle of, doesn't it?
0: Yes, yes. And I think that is, you know, my dad taught me this lesson years ago. And he says, you know, if your church closes down today, will the community that you believe God has placed you in miss you?
1: Hmm.
0: And if the answer is no, then the question is, what are you doing for the community? You know, too often we get caught up in the four walls of the church. And it's like, okay, no, this is, we're a social engagement organization as well. Social, spiritual. And so we need to engage the people.
1: Well, and one of the things that I always bring people back to is how Jesus did it himself. You know, when he was feeding, when he was preaching to the 5,000 and he realized that they were hungry, he didn't say, shame on you for giving into your physical need, when the most important thing for you to do is be listening to your spiritual leader. He actually said, no, go get food and let's feed these people. Like Jesus always held the physical need in truth to what the spiritual need ultimately was.
0: Yep. And that's the thing I tell even with my missions group. I said, you know, people are going to crush you, right? So you go down there, natural disaster, and the first they, you say, oh, Jesus loves you. You gotta meet Jesus right now. And the person's, you know, child is lost, buried under some rubble. And the question is going to be, where was Jesus when this is happening? And so you got to win people to yourself before you try to win them to Christ.
1: Yeah. Well, I think being a good ambassador and being winsome and being, the light, you know, we're just talking this week in Psalm 27 on how do we live, and the whole, the Lord is my light and my salvation. We as his agents, have the responsibility to continue to be that light. And I hope that, that's, what we're all thinking about these days. Hey, you've got a special event coming up, and it's for people far beyond the reaches of the Christian Cultural Center family proper. It is called the 2026 Summit. And it will be held September 16th through the 18th. What's the summit all about? What are you hoping to inspire people with, achieve? What do you want them? How do you want them, you know, changed when they come? Who's it for? Just give us the lowdown on what you're doing.
0: So this summit came out of a passion that I had for seeing the local churches really. And once again, right, this question is, what will the community say if you had to close down today, right? And will they miss you? And so my thing is, okay, how can we help these organizations, these churches, have the greatest impact, even based on their capacity and in their context? And I said, man, you know, I take for granted, but I have access to so much stuff because of the size of our church. What can I do to help give access to the local church or, you know, and beyond? And so we are looking to create an environment where if you have a team of singers, if you got individuals from a drama department, if you got, you know, from a leadership perspective, then you not necessarily might have access to individuals like a Henry Cloud, Israel Houghton, a Bishop Del Brana, an A.R. Bernard, then we want to provide these elements to you at the summit. And so that's where it really came out of, a passion to get individuals to have access to a different way of thinking, right? Because we only think to the level we're exposed to. So how can I help these churches and these leaders become exposed to more and just shift their thinking and say, man, just that shift is allowing me to have a greater impact in the community God has called me to impact.
1: Yeah. And you know what I love about this? Because I think that for far too long, and I forget who said it, but America has, even though we've, on a legal basis and on a social justice basis, kind of broken down the walls of segregation, it could still be said for many, many years that the most segregated time in America was 10 a.m. on a Sunday morning.
0: Yep.
1: and what I'm encouraged by is that that is not the case nearly as much as it was 10 years ago, 20 years ago, 30 years ago.
0: Mm-hmm.
1: And as churches are moving, as people are moving, as people groups are moving, I think it's incumbent upon every lead pastor, Jamal, to be asking themselves the question, what is my community made up of? And who is there? And how do I best reach them? And I'll just give you a personal story from our experience. You know, we go to a church that has about 2,900 people and four services a week. And lots of, you know, it would have been kind of, you know, noted that it was kind of suburban in feel, even though it was close to some real urban areas. We would not have that, and we would not be seeing that growth if leadership wasn't saying, what is the community made up of? Who's coming? What are their needs? How can we best fit them? And I love the fact that you're doing this. And look, Dr. Cloud, and Dr. Bernard, I mean, I'd come just to hear the two of them speak. so that's encouraging. And you're saying this is a 3-day gathering for leaders, creatives, worshipers, pastors, and really people of faith of you know, all varieties. But really, it is a leadership summit, if you will.
0: Yes, it is a leadership summit, and the idea, because the other element of it, the slogan or tagline is where legacy meets destiny, right? And so we're seeing a big transition happening from, you know, for the, and I think you're still seeing it, you know, for the next 3 years of individuals coming to leadership. You have, you know, and so the question is, legacy should not compete with destiny. They should complement each other. So how do we look at these transitions, and how do we, you know, come to a place where we're passing the mantle, doing it right, and not failing like we've seen in the past. Tommy had a big shift in leadership in the church arena. So that's a part of the idea as well. So, okay, hey, look, let's, you know, let's learn. We've learned some stuff. We want to share what we learned in the transition. Not the best model, but it's a model.
1: Yeah.
0: And so that's another element of it.
1: Well, and if people want more information, I just want to give the website out because anybody can attend. It is cccinfo.church/summit. CCC stands for Christian Cultural Center. If you're outside the New York area, you may not be familiar with that name. The Tri-State is very familiar with Christian Cultural Center. But cccinfo.church/summit gets you to the Where Legacy Meets the Future summit, September 16th through the 18th, 2026. And you can register right there on that page. It's super simple. Now, real quickly, we're almost out of time. You're coming, the Christian Cultural Center is coming back to the Salem airwaves. You're going to start out in the New York market. But when do you launch? And, you know, are you excited about this?
0: Yeah, I'm so excited. We're actually on now. We are.
1: Oh, that's right.
0: 5:30 a.m. Monday to Friday. And we changed up a little bit, once again, because, my father's still ministering SAR. So, you know, I'm not pushing him out all the way, but, you know, we're doing some, you know, sermons with me, some with him. And then we're also doing a podcast Friday. So we're playing, certain podcasts throughout that,
1: Oh, that's cool.
0: Morning drive. Yeah, something different. So it's not always, you know, ministry. I mean, preacher, but still always ministry.
1: Yeah. Well, cool. 5:30 a.m. New York time. And friends, you can listen to that nationwide at WMCA.com and also wherever you get your streaming services. They're everywhere. The Salem, New York station's everywhere. Jamal, congratulations on everything. Thank you for being with us.
0: Thank you so much.
1: We'll talk to you again soon.
0: Yeah, thank you for having me. It's always a pleasure. And I'll be praying for you and your ministry.
1: Thank you, Jamal. Appreciate that. All right, coming right back from New York, we've got a big Friday still ahead. Stay with us.
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3: All right, after the break, we're going to take a look at ethics concerns on the House side. The House was out this week. However, the House Ethics Committee has been very busy, and some very startling information coming forward to the fact to the point that one member of Congress is not running for re-election. Still ahead, we're also going to be taking a look at what's happening in the Middle East. Chris Mitchell from CBN in Jerusalem will be joining us as well. So don't go away. More ahead.
4: You take your vitamins, you watch what you eat. Maybe you're even popping probiotics these days. You know food alone doesn't cut it, so you supplement, right? Are you doing the same for your precious dog? Most people are not. Here's what the big dog food companies won't tell you. That bag on the shelf has calories, but almost no real nutrition left in it. The processing kills off the live stuff your dog's body actually needs to thrive. That's the gap. Rough.
5: Thousand.

0: from New York. 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Kevin McCullough.
1: Welcome back. It is That Kevin Show, thatkevinshow.com, where you can get everything you need for the show. And we never put it behind the paywall, so you can always have it for free. The podcasts, the columns, the newsletters, the radio shows, the TV shows, it's all there. My social media, it's all there. It's in one place. We did that to make it easy for you. But here's the catch. I would also like you to take a look at that banner at the top of the page on the homepage and do what you can to help put a Bible into the hands of a believer who cannot get one, though they desperately, desperately want one. And I'm not using that word lightly. Desperation has a certain a seriousness to it, a certain sobriety to it, and the desperation is real. Michael Woolworth is back with us from the Bible League. And something that we don't talk about, Michael, often in the West is how that every village in these countries where Bible League has been working, some of them for 89 years, they all want and need a local church to help further and shepherd them in terms of what they should be growing in spiritually. And that's another need that Bible League is helping to accomplish through the Project Philip.
2: Yeah, and I want to address that. Before I do that, let me just say thanks, Kevin. Some of these wonderful listeners saying, look, we want to be a part of this today. Kathy in Elizabeth, Colorado said, count me in at 7 Bibles. Marie of Minneapolis, Minnesota said, I want to be a part of this, a $100 tax deductible gift for 20 Bibles. And then friends in Shepherdsville, Kentucky said, we want to be a part of this. Count us in at the $150 level, a gift to put Bibles into the waiting hands of 30 believers that we know by name at Bible League. And Kevin, yeah, we believe every country, every village, every bustling city needs a thriving church to be able to disciple people after introducing them to the hope of the gospel, and then to be a beacon to those around them. That's certainly true in the bush of Africa. You know, every 3.5 hours somewhere in the world, Bible League comes alongside a church planner, and by the grace of God and through the gumption of that church planner and fellow believers, there's a church planted. And again, Bible League is there to provide resources to help church planners grow their church to the glory of God. Oftentimes, they're provided without a charge, and the reason is so many of these churches exist in places where there's extreme poverty. When you identify as a believer, you're often denied access to services, to jobs. And so it's important that Bible League is able to provide those programs without charge. And that's where this listening family comes in. Again, for the princely sum of only $5 a Bible, you're able to provide that precious word of God. Let me take you to the continent of Africa. This is the part of the world where Christianity is growing in the greatest numbers. Kevin, you've got this audio clip. The young boy's name is Wendell. His family, all former animists. If you're an animist, you believe what? There's spirits and places and things. You pray to dead relatives for blessings. Really no inkling of what Christianity is all about. No idea who Jesus is. But again, God did something special in that family. Wendell is now part of a local thriving church, and he has this simple plea.
3: My name is Wendell, and I live in Kenya, Africa. I learned a Bible verse in Sunday school, and I want to learn more. Please send me a Bible today.
2: Yeah, it's a simple plea from a young Wendell, 10 years of age, part of a Sunday school program. He's growing in grace as a young believer. Kevin, again, he's praying not for our pity or, you know, our protections. He's praying for what? It's the precious word of God. I want to take you just a few miles from where he's at in Kenya to the Maasai tribe. Tell you about a pastor by the name of William, an itinerant pastor. This man will walk 31 miles each way. But who's at the end of those treks that he makes? Well, it's young people like Anya. Anya's story is this. 14 years of age, forced into a marriage to an older man she didn't know, she didn't love, subjected to, again, that ritual that happens among the Maasai tribe, the tallest ethnicity in the world, by the way. The other thing is a female circumcision. I won't get graphic about that other than to say it is painful. There's no known health benefits. It's embarrassing. But again, it's one of those traditions that forced upon young girls like Anya. William introduced Anya to the hope of the gospel. She became a believer. But Kevin, the story does not end there. She would gather about 40 young women, all in that same situation, forced to marry older men who didn't know them, who didn't love them. I can tell you by the grace of God, they became believers. But Kevin, the story does not end there. It expands those women have all led their husbands to Christ. That Pastor Williams said, look, ladies, live your lives to the glory of God before your husbands, and let's leave the rest up to God. I can tell you again, by the grace of the Lord, those husbands have all come to Christ. There's 40 new couples that want to live their lives to the glory of God. Now, Kevin, the story expands beyond that. There's about 200 families among the Maasai tribe there in the Great Rift Valley of Kenya, Africa, that have said yes to Jesus. So again, this is what we're saying. God's at work in his world, right? Jesus said, if I be lifted up, I'll draw the nations to myself. We're seeing that happen. Again, these are people that, again, don't live near a Christian bookstore. There's no discount retailer. There's no Amazon.com to drop a box of Bibles into their village. But listen, we are praying that listeners to that Kevin show today will catch a glimpse into what God is doing. And like these listeners I just thanked, will say, you know what? We've got to be a part of this today.
1: 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And for every one of you in every location that have given a Bible or more over the last couple of weeks, thank you. They're coming in as far away as, you know, Arizona and Illinois and Washington State and Florida and Hawaii and so forth. 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
9: As summer makes way for autumn, God's people quietly begin preparing for the holiest season of the year. Long before the Jewish New Year arrives, there is a season of reflection, a season of slowing down, a season of asking difficult but important questions. How have I lived over the past year? Where have I fallen short? How can I return to God? Throughout the Bible, God's people are called to examine their hearts. The prophet Joel proclaimed, "Return to the Lord your God, for he is gracious and compassionate, and that biblical invitation has never changed. In Jewish tradition, the weeks leading up to the High Holy Days are a time of what is called an accounting of the soul. It's a reminder that true change begins long before a holy day arrives. Before celebration comes preparation. 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And let this be a season in which He continues His work within us. 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Answer the
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1: Welcome back. It's the Friday edition of That Kevin Show, thatkevinshow.com, where 1 week ago, I was just wrapping up some vacation time, and my next guest was actually sitting here behind the That Kevin Show microphone doing the thing. 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
2: Thank you. It was such a fun, way to spend my Friday with your listeners.
1: I appreciate the fact that you brought a lot of humor to end the week, which is one of the things that Tanika's always telling me. You got to make Friday more fun. So it's like, well, we're going to try. Hey, I'm puzzled by a couple of things, and I know that you're kind of a politics junkie, and you watch different probably factors than I do, but I want to get your thoughts on this. I would normally say that with a war going on, that the president, you know, kind of ran against having wars, gas prices hovering in the just under $4 range nationwide, there's a lot of reasons to be very pessimistic about Republican chances in the fall. And I would go to the bank on that almost any given year where the circumstances are kind of the way they are. However, I keep seeing these crazy nut job people winning Democratic primaries in place after place after place. And it's kind of unfair how the media reports it, because they're all like, oh, look at this landslide by this Democratic socialist. Well, in a primary where they had 23% turnout and, you know, they got more than half of that. So they did well in whatever the primary turnout was. But I've got a feeling that there's a lot of middle ground, independent, common sense type of people that are not super thrilled with the options that the Democrats are putting forward for this fall. So how are you feeling about, like the Senate race in Michigan, or some of the congressional races where you've got, like, this El Sayed guy literally wants to kill all Jews under 3 years of age? We're not that lost yet, are we?
2: Yeah, I mean, I don't know. So I think that you're right. And the Trump administration and sort of the team Trump have their finger on that pulse. They tweeted a meme yesterday with Smokey the Bear: only you can prevent socialism, vote Republican in November. I think that is probably messaging that has landed really well for them. And that's where they decided to go.
1: Well, and doesn't every political advisor for every candidate have stuff lined up to unleash, like, literal rhetorical hell against these guys? Because they've said some really horrible things.
2: Yeah. Yeah. And I think, honestly, the message that lands the best with these characters, and I say this as a Jew, is not to talk about Jews, because people, I think, in the middle of America who have never met a Jew will say, I don't care if he hates Jews. That doesn't affect my life. But when you start talking about the fact that, like, they want to do things like abolish the Senate and abolish the Supreme Court, and, like, when you actually list out what their plans are, people are like, whoa, wait a second, that sounds bonkers, because it is, in fact, bonkers. And so I think the more that we can get their message out there, the better. Like, let's volunteer to, like, turn over the airwaves on Fox News, which is something, by the way, that Fox has done. They've had DSA members on Shannon Bream's show and on the daytime shows with Dana Perino. They bring on DSA people and they're like, tell us what you want. And that is so damaging.
1: And just let them talk.
2: Yes.
1: Because they'll say it all. I mean, they're not afraid to. So here's the other thing. I mean, I'm looking at Texas, for example, and I'm thinking James Tallarico, he's a hot mess. He looks almost normal compared to some of these people.
2: Yes.
1: And that's how bad it is, because I think that Ken Paxton is not the best candidate the Republicans could have put forward. But I think he's got a pretty good shot of keeping Cornyn's seat. But Tallarico's crazy, and he looks sane compared to what are literally I would have to say that these are people that support the 9/11 terrorists in some case.
2: Yes. I mean, there's one where it's absolutely not hyperbole or reaching to say that, because Adam Hamawi in New Jersey, who likely will become elected, and, you know, Representative Mike Lawler has said, like, he shouldn't serve on intelligence committees. He testified on behalf of the blind sheik. So it's not at all hyperbole to say these people support jihad, because they're very open about that fact, actually.
1: Yeah. if we can get some degree of election integrity passed, and I don't know if you saw what James Carville said a couple of weeks ago, just before I went on vacation, but he was like, election integrity, to oppose that just makes the Democrats look scared of telling the truth. Just pass it. Just get it passed. Just let it pass. 75% of us want it. 80% of the independents want it. 90% of Republicans want it. All right, pass it.
2: Yeah, I mean, and Carville also, I mean, there's a lot of these moderate Democrats who I think, you know, represent a large majority of moderate Democrats nationwide, like Carville, like John Fetterman
1: in
2: Pennsylvania.
1: John Fetterman,
2: who they say, by the way, I interviewed John Fetterman on stage in front of 1,000 Jewish students this week. And every time I asked him, because it was like a fireside chat, I asked him, like, what is going on? He's like, I'm going to leave. I'm like, you're not sounding really keen on your party. But this is what all of these moderate Dems are saying. Like, if my party becomes this, I'm out.
1: Yeah.
2: And I see it. I feel it.
1: Lizzie Savetsky, who is not someone that I necessarily endorse or don't endorse. She's controversial, but I do see some of the things that she puts on social media. This last week had a clip of Chuck Schumer from a few years ago saying that he would always fight on behalf of Israel and he was always going to fight on behalf of the Jewish people. And after El Sayed won in Michigan this week, he calls him, and I guess they have a phone call, a tape of the phone call, because he said to him, we're going to do everything we can to help you get elected.
2: Wild.
1: This is a guy who directly opposes Chuck Schumer's very own promises and pledges that he made.
2: Yep. I mean, this is a guy who thinks that the Iron Dome shouldn't exist, a defensive mechanism that protects not just Israelis, but American citizens living and visiting Israel.
1: Yeah. Really, really stunning stuff. Well, it's going to be something to keep our eye on, but I'm torn as to like how to think about November, because I do think that if the war goes well, Republicans can recover on some talking points that maybe they're vulnerable on right now. But even with those vulnerabilities, these guys that the other side's putting forward, we just can't turn our country over to them. We can't afford
2: it. Yeah, they're real nut jobs.
1: All right, Bethany, I always appreciate you. Have a great weekend.
2: You too.
1: Kevin McCullough coming back. It's the Friday show. Stay here.
0: Stick around for more of That Kevin next.
1: You're not behind, you're adapted. 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
7: In 1796, George Washington made one of the most consequential decisions in American history. He chose not to seek a third term as president. So why does that matter? Because America was not built on permanent rulers. It was built on ordered liberty. Faith teaches that authority is a stewardship, not a possession. Leaders are accountable to God for how they use power. And why does that still matter today? Because republics survive when leaders respect limits and citizens defend them. Washington's lesson still stands. A republic is preserved when power has limits, and public service remains a duty to God and country, not a path to personal rule.
0: Serving it up with a no-drink minimum. It's that Kevin Show.
1: Kevin McCullough, glad to have you with us. We're talking about getting Bibles to those who need them all over the world. Michael Woolworth, and we mean it, like every corner of the globe.
8: Well, that's where God has called us to serve at Bible League, nearly 90 years young, if you will. And again, you mentioned some of the numbers earlier. I'm a little hesitant to do that. I think our eyes gloss over. But the bottom line is this. We all pray that the gospel would take grip all over the world, even in places like the Middle East, right? And we're here to tell you what, we're taking just a little bit of a break from the daily headlines to remind you that God truly is at work. And again, that's happening all over the world. I want to end our time together in the Middle East. Kevin, I've said this before. I don't come as I'm not a geopolitical scientist. I don't study all the dynamics that define places like the Middle East that's known what millennia of what conflict, pain, suffering and loss. But as we see the hope of the gospel applied to lives there, again, we see people totally transformed. And that's true in the life of a woman by the name of Nora. What's her story? Well, it was just about a year ago her husband was murdered by radicals in that part of the world, leaving her a widow with four young daughters. It wasn't too long ago another group of radicals showed up. Kevin, they destroyed her home, everything that she had lost in that that fire. Her youngest daughter, about 4 years of age, maimed for life with very serious burns all over her body. That's the tragedies that Nora has gone through. Rather than grow bitter through all of that, this woman, a former Sunni Muslim, has grown what? Bold. She is trained by Bible League to share Christ with others. She would gather about 50 Arabic-speaking women week by week to go through this study from Bible League. You've heard us talk about this. We call it Project Philip. We're simply putting a name and a face to really our global strategy, and that is to what? Train people like Nora to invite people to come learn about Jesus. Often that's one-on-one. Then it becomes a group study. Maybe 10, 20, 30 people will gather. And for the case of Nora, she led about two or three of those studies. Again, all Arabic-speaking women, a lot of those in the same situation, widowed, raising large families, right? But I can tell you today, by the grace of God and through the gumption of this woman, Nora, 50 Arabic-speaking women with families, a lot of large families, about 600 adults and kids represented there, have all said yes to Jesus in a part of the world that they will now be defined as what? Infidels. They've left the religion that defined their lives. They're now followers of Jesus. But my colleague Nirvana there in that part of the world has this to say about women like Nora, who often are looked at as second-class citizens. When they become believers, Kevin, they see they have infinite worth in the Lord.
9: Men think women are to marry at a young age, and they are not supposed to get educated or even to be treated the same level as men. When I see the ladies that are very happy that they can read the word of Jesus and write the name of Jesus for the first time, I saw lives of women changed after they started to read and write, and how they regain their confidence in themselves and how they could feel that they now have value and they can function in the society, as you said, mm-hmm. how they can feel that they are valuable in God's eyes also.
1: 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We need your help. 1-800-YES-WORD, 1-800-YESWORD, or go to thatkevinshow.com and click the banner for Bible League at the top of the page.

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0: Hello, and welcome to In the Word, a ministry of Calvary Chapel of Orlando. We hope that God speaks to you today as we continue our study verse by verse, chapter by chapter through the Bible with Senior Pastor Will Ramirez. Today, as we continue our study in the book of Luke, it's not that hard to love those who are nice to us. But what about our enemies? What about those who don't deserve it? We'll pick it up in Luke chapter 6, verse 27. The title of the message is Love on a Different Level.
1: We are at the Sermon on the Plain in Luke 6. It sounds similar to the Sermon on the Mount, but it's not. Luke makes it very clear that Jesus spoke this in the lowlands, and the Sermon on the Mount occurred on the Mount. But they have some similarities to them. And Jesus, at the start of the sermon, he has pronounced blessings upon the poor, those who are hungry, those who are weeping, those who are being persecuted, and then pronounced woes upon the rich, the content, the happy, and the popular. Now, if you're part of the group that's poor, needy, sad, ignored, or disparaged, these speeches can fire you up. Yeah, it's not fair. And the Jews were used to those speeches. Let's get rid of the Romans. Say on, Jesus. Let's get rid of the religious elite. Let's get rid of everybody who hasn't suffered like we do, like we are, or we have. But is that how God wants us to react when we've experienced mistreatment or hardship? Not at all. So what Jesus says next is something all marginalized people had never heard before, something we all need to hear and live out. So chapter 6 of Luke, we begin in verse 27. And Jesus says, "But I say unto you which hear, love your enemies, do good to them which hate you, bless them that curse you, and pray for them which despitefully use you. And unto him that smites you on one cheek, offer also the other. And him that takes away your cloak, forbid not to take your coat also. Give to every man that asks of you, and of him that takes away your goods, ask them not again. And as you would that men should do to you, do you also to them likewise." Here we see that Jesus says, "But I say unto you which hear." In other words, normally when you would hear a speech like this, people would get angry, they'd get upset. But Jesus wasn't angry at all at the proud or the self-satisfied or the self-deceived. We talked about what he was talking about meant there when he said the rich or those who are full or those who are laughing now. God's not against laughter. The point is, these were people who were prideful, self-satisfied, and self-deceived. But Jesus, when he pronounces woe upon them, there's a sadness in that woe. His heart is broken for these people. He turns to this crowd, this massive crowd, and he says, you know, your anger has been stoked by so-called prophets and rabbis and revolutionaries before when they've said these words, but I'm telling you something very different. And if you're listening to me, if you are really following my teaching, then you're going to live differently as well. He says, "But I say unto you which hear," which means those who are paying attention, those who want to live out what I'm teaching. He says, other voices are going to tell you how to react to hardship or mistreatment. But this, what he's listing out here, this is his disciples' life. This is what Jesus' kingdom looks like, what it's supposed to look like. And it starts, he says, by loving your enemies. It starts with a genuine care for everyone. Now, the word there, love, it's in the imperative, which means it's a command. You must love. And all of the verbs in this passage are all commands, every single one of them, which means none of them are optional for the Christian. None of them. He says, you must love your enemies. Well, how, what kind of love do I love them with? Well, that's that word agape. God's love, his unconditional devotion to us. It means that no matter what that other person does to us, we will never allow ourselves to desire anything but their highest good. And we make a choice to go out of our way to be good and kind to that person. And what person is that? Your enemies. Those who oppress you or those who are hostile toward you. Now, everything starts with this heart condition. We're going to talk about a lot of things today. But if I don't genuinely love my enemies, if I don't have a genuine care for my enemies, I won't do good to them. I won't pray for them. I'll hold back. I'll curse them or I'll retaliate. Now, as you can imagine, this kind of love doesn't originate from us. Like, you can't grunt it out. You know, you can't make it to fake it till you make it, right? I hear Christians say that all the time. I don't have to like you, but I just have to love you. And then they'll like put on this fake facade of something. I'm going to try to be nice. Jesus didn't say try to be nice to your enemies. He said love your enemies with the same love that I have for you. Everything starts here. Now, this kind of love, as I said, it doesn't originate with me. I can't pull it out of my heart. I can't work it up, grunt it up again, or fake it till I make it. And this is why it's listed as the first fruit of the Spirit. It says the fruit of the Spirit is love. It's the very first thing. It comes into my heart by being in God's word daily, by falling on my face before God daily and confessing my need to be changed, not their need to be changed, but my need to be changed daily. It's easy to go to God and say, God, this is my coworker, or my spouse, or my friend, or my neighbor. My whatever needs to change. But that's not how our hearts get filled with his supernatural love. It's when we come and we go, I need a change. I'm not what I need to be. I need something supernatural from you. And if you're struggling with loving someone right now, it's very likely because you're not doing those things. You're not in the word like you need to be. You're not on your face. You're not asking God to change you. Because when God pours his love into our heart and then we choose to obediently live it out, well, then the next things is what it looks like. Firstly, it says, do good to them which hate you. In other words, this kind of love is different. This kind of life is different. Jesus' kingdom is different because it treats everyone well. Do good, it means do what is excellent, what is right, what is of good moral character to them which hate you. Those that, remember last week you've talked about those that hate you are those that are trying to avoid you or they have a hostility toward you. If someone is rude to you or they're avoiding you because they can't stand you, you're not to return the favor. You're to treat them rightly. That means including them when it's right to do so. Oh, and you have, you know, a work party or whatever, and you've got that one person everybody hates. You don't not invite that one person. You should be the one saying, hey, we've got to make sure we invite Bob. Bob, I don't want to invite Bob. Bob is awful. Bob isn't any fun. He's always annoying everybody. He talks about stuff nobody wants to hear about. And he's mean to everybody. He's just got a nasty disposition. He's going to wreck it. We need to invite Bob. That should be your heart. It means obeying God's commands for how we should behave towards others all the time. In other words, the way someone treats me should never affect my morals toward them. Never. Under any circumstances. Now, I imagine most of you are going, okay, well, I get that. That sounds right. Sounds like Jesus. Well, as we go further, it's going to get harder. Next, it says, bless them that curse you. Now, to bless somebody means to ask God to bestow favor upon them. Now, you can do that as you're praying for them, but we're going to actually get to prayer in a second, so that's not what Jesus is referring to here. The implication when it's not referring to prayer is the implication that you're blessing someone verbally. So who are you blessing? Well, those that curse you, those who wish harm upon you. You know, if a person says to you, I hope you get fired, love genuinely replies, I want the very best for you. I hope God gives you favor. I hope you get a raise. Now, most confrontations don't go like that. Most of them are where someone makes a jab at you and it hurts. But when you love someone, you don't react emotionally to that. You don't react emotionally to that. Anytime you're reacting emotionally to something, that self is involved. You say, but I failed to do that. I'm a human being. Well, I have feelings. I have emotions. You're right. But there's another fruit of the Holy Spirit called what? Self-control. Self-control. It doesn't mean it doesn't hurt. It doesn't mean you don't have feelings. But with those emotions and with those feelings, you don't automatically react. You don't react emotionally. You're able to take that hurt to the Lord when you really love somebody. When you're really loving them like God does, you're able to take that hurt to the Lord, leave it at his feet, and let him replace it with something, with a blessing for that person. Now, if you react towards others emotionally when you feel unjustly treated, you don't have an enemy problem. You don't have a someone curses you problem. You have a love problem. And until you obey Jesus' command to love even your enemies, to love everybody, to have genuine supernatural love for everybody, then you're going to have difficulty obeying this command to bless those that curse you. And then the next thing it says here is that this different kind of love, not only does it treat everyone well, not only does it want and speak the best to everyone, but it prays for everyone. It says here, pray for them which despitefully use you. The phrase despitefully use, it means to mistreat, with the implication of threats or abuse. Now, abuse is a touchy subject in the church because some in the church have told people who are in physical danger, well, you have to stay in that situation. You know, you have to stay in a physically abusive situation. Listen, I cannot say this more clearly. If you are in a physically abusive situation, get out now. Jesus is not telling anyone to be a punching bag here. We'll get to hit on the cheek in a moment. But he's not telling anyone to be a punching bag. If your life is in danger, then you and those whose lives are in danger, you get to safety, and then you report that person to the authorities. Okay? Any confusion on what I'm saying there? All right. Now let's get to what Jesus says here. Jesus says, pray for those who mistreat you, with the implication of threats or abuse. I, as a pastor, take abuse accusations very seriously. But 9 out of 10 times when someone tells me they're in an abusive relationship, I say, what's going on? And they say, well, they're verbally not nice to me. Listen, verbal abuse is horrible. It's wrong. It's inappropriate. It should never be in the life of a Christian. If you think it's okay to curse at your spouse or your kids or your significant other, that's wicked. If you think it's okay to insult them, that's wicked. All right. That's not Christ. That's not ever okay. Ever okay. Okay. I don't care how much power you have, whether you're the president of the United States, whether you're nobody. It's not okay to insult anyone ever. It's not okay to curse at someone ever. All right. That's not an appropriate or an acceptable form of communication for the Christian ever. Okay. So that's truth. But obviously when that person comes to me, I explain, yes, verbal abuse is awful, but it's not a biblical reason to leave your spouse. It's a biblical reason to get help, to get counsel, to come in and work on your marriage. Well, verbal abuse also against you isn't a reason to retaliate against someone else with your own verbal onslaught. But what do we, you know, if you have kids, what do you hear sometimes with your kids? Why did you hit your brother? Well, they hit me. Why did you say that? Well, and this is what I find frequently with my kids is that one of them has been mean or nasty or hurtful to the other one, and then they up the ante, right? Because they say, you know, I don't want you to hurt me again, so I'm going to make you hurt worse so that you think twice before you hurt me again, right? And as adults, we frequently do the same thing. You hurt me, and now I'm going to hurt you because I don't want you to hurt me again. That is totally not okay. Jesus says that's not love. If someone is mistreating you, pray for them. Isn't that what Jesus did when they were pounding the spikes into his wrists and into his feet? What did he say? Father, get him? Did he speak nasty words to the guy pounding the wrist, nail into his wrist and go, I bet you think this is fun, you jerk? That wasn't his reaction. He said, Father, forgive them. They don't realize what they're doing. They don't understand what they're doing. They don't know how wrong this is. They don't understand how hurtful what they're doing is. Peter said that Jesus, in how he handled that, is our example. In 1 Peter chapter 2, verses 21 through 23, 1 Peter 2, 21, it says, for even hereunto were you called, because Christ also suffered for us, leaving us an example that you should follow his steps. Who did no sin, neither was guile found in his mouth. Who, when he was reviled, he did not revile back. When he suffered, he didn't threaten, but he committed himself to him that judges righteously. Jesus said, Lord, you will right every wrong. You will balance every scale. And I trust you in that. He committed himself to him who judges righteously. And that's what you do. You pray for them. You don't retaliate. You don't verbally assault them back. When you're being mistreated or threatened or verbally abused, you pray for them. Now, Jesus said, love your enemy. He said, do good to those who hate you. He said, bless those that curse you and pray for them who despitefully use you. He didn't say marry them. He didn't say marry them. Say, what's your point, Will? My point is this. If you're in a relationship or engaged with somebody who mistreats you, get out. Get out. Things don't magically go away when you get married. They tend to get far worse because at that point in time, they figure, well, I've got the ring. They're stuck with me now. I've been on my best behavior. I can be myself now.

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4: Takes away your cloak, and don't forbid, don't hinder them from taking your shirt. Also, again, the taking is a violent act here. So we're, Jesus, he's not talking about a war here. For example, Jesus isn't a pacifist. He's not anti-weapon. He's also not anti-self-defense. Jesus allowed the disciples to carry swords. In Revelation 19:11, it says he will come to make war against those who have rebelled against the Lord. So he's not a pacifist, okay? The Bible says he's going to speak and they're going to melt, Indiana Jones style, okay? Right? It says the blood will flow to the horse's bridles. All right. So there's a time, Ecclesiastes says, for war. There's a time to fight. Jesus is not saying that. He's dealing with an individual situation where violence has been done. Now, I need to give a caveat to that. Okay. You just need to realize, though, if you live by the sword, Jesus said that's the way you're going to die. All right. You cannot invoke the name of Jesus and expect that he'll magically protect you when you decide to do violence to someone else to protect yourself. You need to understand that. You need to understand that. All right? You take your life into your own hands anytime you decide to physically defend yourself. You cannot blame the Lord if something happens to you. All right? Now, what Jesus is saying here is that if you're attacked or you're robbed, he says, don't retaliate. J.C. Ryle put it this way. He said, followers of Christ are to forego all their rights, even when it means submitting to wrong, rather than awaken angry passions or create quarrels. Christians regularly had their property stolen in the time when the New Testament was written, you know, the letters. They would have their property taken away because legally they weren't allowed to have that faith. So therefore, their property could be confiscated all the time. Christians lost their property. This is something very real that they would face. In addition to that, they would be physically harmed. And the idea was, is don't riot, don't create a Christian militia that will protect ourselves. The idea was, don't retaliate. Now, most of us are not going to face that type of a thing. But the idea here is, if I perpetuate wrong behavior by returning evil for evil, then I'm no better than the assailant or the thief in the scenario, even though they're the ones who instigated the wickedness. So if someone steals a promotion from underneath you by lying about you, then you know what Jesus is saying? You be their biggest supporter. You say, you know what? They got the job. Circumstances of how it happened that I didn't get it stink, but that doesn't matter anymore. This is how it is. I'm going to make it my goal to help them succeed. Now you might be sitting there going, okay, well, I was fine with you until then. That's just plain wrong. I mean, that's, where's the justice? What about right and wrong? Let me ask you a question. How about we go all the way back to the cross and ask the same question? What if the Father stopped that injustice? Because I can't think of a greater injustice than the perfect, sinless Savior who has always loved me and never failed me. Going through that, when that's what I deserved? I can't think of a greater injustice. What if the Father said, nope, this is just wrong. Everyone will die for their own sins. That's how it's going to be. Jesus would be spared and we'd all go to hell. Let me ask you a question. If our refusal to retaliate, if our prayers for those who mistreat us, if our blessings on those who curse us, if our right conduct to those who hate us causes those people to see the love of God to such a degree that they repent and find eternal life, isn't your suffering worth it? I can tell you somebody who thought that way. It was a man named Stephen. Stephen was a deacon in the early church, had a promising future. Many people would look at his life and say, wasted, foolish, stupid. And yet Stephen walked into the lion's den. He walked into the midst of those religious leaders who had all the power in the world. And he lambasted them, not in a mean way, but with just a history of how time and time again, their people have rejected those that God sent. And then he related it and how he said, you did the same thing with your own Messiah.

0: And they were so angry at him. So much so that they voted to have him executed, to have him stoned to death. And Stephen was willing. He knew what was on the line. He knew what could happen. And he went into that den anyway. And you know what? The way we would normally write that story is God supernaturally came through and Stephen got out of it alive. That is not what happened. Stephen died. He died. He didn't die an easy death either. He was stoned to death. But that life, Jesus was willing to spend it that another life might be saved. For it says there was a man who watched Stephen's face. The Bible says, I mean, how does Luke know that his face was awash, his face was aglow? You know, how does he know? Well, somebody there had to have seen it. My guess is Luke is Paul's personal physician. Paul could never, ever get away from that moment. As he held the clothes, meaning he cast his vote as a member of the Sanhedrin, cast his vote for that man's death. And he looked at him and he said, that guy has a connection to God. I don't. I've studied my entire life to have that connection. I've taught other people how to have that connection. And I don't have what that guy has. And it goaded him. So much so that he tried to kill every Christian he could find. Until the Lord Jesus, who exposed one of those 99, so much so that his life was lost, the Lord Jesus ran him down in Damascus. And he said, Saul, Saul, it's been hard, hasn't it? It's been rough. You've been kicking at the goads. I've been trying to run you down, trying to turn you around, trying to tell you how much I love you, trying to give you the same thing Stephen had, but you've been fighting me every step of the way. And finally, Saul of Tarsus saw a love he'd never known before. And he said, what will you have me do, Lord? And he became Paul the Apostle. I'm glad Jesus thought his suffering was worth it for me. Now, most of us, again, then we won't be robbed or physically assaulted, but people who mistreat us will have the audacity to ask for favors. And Jesus says, verse 30, give to every man that asks of you, and of him that takes away your goods, ask them not again. Give to every man that asks of you. The phrase there, every man, is emphatic. It's at the beginning of the sentence. It means no exclusions, not even in these next two scenarios. Give to every man that asks of you. The word there means to demand of you. In other words, they're not polite about it. Give me that. And of him that takes away your goods, ask not again. So someone forcibly takes your goods away. Be generous, Jesus says, even if someone is impolite or they've stolen from you. Because it's not your job to teach them politeness by refusing to help. Isn't it funny how we work? I'm going to teach you to be polite by not helping you out. Where does that come from? 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
8: In 1796, George Washington made one of the most consequential decisions in American history. He chose not to seek a third term as president. So why does that matter? Because America was not built on permanent rulers. It was built on ordered liberty. Faith teaches that authority is a stewardship, not a possession. Leaders are accountable to God for how they use power. And why does that still matter today? Because republics survive when leaders respect limits and citizens defend them. Washington's lesson still stands. A republic is preserved when power has limits, and public service remains a duty to God and country, not a path to personal rule.
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11: Scripture says that we are to test every spirit to see if it comes from God. But what does that mean? Well, stay with us today, and we'll find out together.

0: Welcome to the Question and Answer program with our Bible teacher, Dr. J. Vernon McGee. This program is a ministry of the Through the Bible Radio Network. Now let's get to those questions. Our first one comes to us from a listener in Los Angeles who writes, "In studying Titus chapter 2, verse 11, I came to the understanding that the verse was saying that all men would have the opportunity to be exposed to salvation through the gospel. What is your opinion on this verse?"
1: Well, I personally believe that the verse means something just a little different than that. But let's read the verse first. And that's verse 11 of chapter 2 of the little epistle to Titus. It reads, "For the grace of God that bringeth salvation hath appeared to all men." And this actually has to do with the appearance of the Lord Jesus as a little baby at Bethlehem, and then yonder in the carpenter's shop, and then as he was yonder in the temple asking and answering questions of the scribes of that day. And later on, he was to have a real encounter with that group, and then his coming, 30 years of age, to begin his ministry, then his arrest, his trial, which was a mockery, and his death upon the cross, and then 3 days later, his resurrection from the dead. And that is what Paul means, "The grace of God that bringeth salvation hath appeared." It means, has appeared to all men. Now God is not just appearing to the nation Israel. He's not just using them as his witness. Now God has a salvation that appeared for all men. The historical Jesus who came into the world 1,900 years ago wrought out salvation for all men. Now, it's your business and my business to get this word out to all men. And there never has been a time that all men have heard it. And I'd say that to the condemnation of the church, because we are guilty. We have not obeyed the Lord Jesus in this matter. And until every person on top side of this earth hears the word of God, you and I can't say that we are obedient to Christ. I get a little weary today of all of this talk about I'm totally dedicated to Christ. My life is yielded to him. Well, then why don't you get busy? Why don't you start getting the word of God out? What are you doing? Just sitting there. A great many people that are singing, standing on the promises, are actually sitting on the premises. They're not doing anything. And we need to recognize that that is our business. This is for all men. Now, that's the way that I understand this, and I understand it to mean that here is a salvation that is not for Israel only. You see that the problem that Paul was up against is not a problem that we're up against. There were men like Simon Peter that felt that their ministry was just to the nation Israel, just to their own people. And Simon Peter couldn't actually understand why God would want to save a Roman centurion like Cornelius, although he was apparently, to all outward appearances, a good man. But he couldn't have been a Roman centurion and been that good. Roman centurions were generally very brutal soldiers, so they wouldn't have got that position. And why would God want to save him? Simon Peter had trouble with that. Paul had no trouble with that at all. He was the apostle to the Gentiles. But Paul had that problem to get a young man by the name of Titus, a young Jewish convert who now wants to witness for Jesus, to see that the grace of God that bringeth salvation hath appeared to all men, and that that grace of God now is for all men. And that is what you and I are to do today, is to try to get this word out to all men. And I believe that that is actually our primary business.
0: Our next question comes to us from a listener in Columbia, Pennsylvania, who says, "Could you please explain how Christians are to test the spirits, whether they are of God, as indicated in 1 John 4, verse 1?
1: And we're told very definitely, "Beloved, believe not every spirit." And just because a thing today is religious and uses a Bible doesn't mean that that is a work of God. we're told here, but try the spirits, whether they are of God, because many false prophets are gone out into the world. Now, right here in California, all kinds of cults and isms arise out here. This climate is good for oranges, and it's good for lemons, and it's great for flowers, and it's also good for nuts. A lot of religious nuts, by the way. And they grow and thrive in this area. And this is really a place where you need to try the spirits. Now, I think that a great many gullible people have been taken in by these cults. Now, what is it that characterized these people that went into a cult? Now, I disagree today with the psychologist that has got the word out that all of us today are vulnerable. All are not vulnerable. No Christian, no child of God is vulnerable to this sort of thing. Even when Antichrist appears, the Lord Jesus Christ says that he'll be a miracle worker. And he says if it is possible to deceive the elect, he'd be able to deceive the elect, but it's not possible. Now you can fool them for a while, but they'll catch on. We have seen that over the years here. Right now, there have come to us letters relative to a certain cult. And I can't mention these things on radio, but these people have come out of this cult. And I have one letter from a man that's quite interesting to read. He says, I do not know how I was fooled for these many years. What was the thing that fooled him? Well, of course, the cult gave him false propaganda. But the interesting thing that characterizes these folk today is ignorance of the Word of God. Here are people who've been exposed to the Word of God. They seem to have no spiritual understanding of the Bible at all. They do not study it. Oh, they read a verse every now and then and may have a little devotion, but they really don't get down to the Word of God. Actually, today, we are seeing a great deal of so-called Bible teaching right now. Instead of giving the water of life, it's vapor. And somebody says, why? They use the Bible and they teach about Jesus, his deity. I know, they do that. Vapor's water, but it's vapor, and it's not really the water of life. And those people never get grounded in the Word of God. I do not believe a person who's grounded in the Word of God can be lured by these charlatans that appear from time to time and lead off a great many people. And they're generally people that are church-oriented. That is, they've been going to church. But they never seem to get anywhere as far as the Bible is concerned. Now, sometimes that's the fault of the church, that they do not teach the Word of God to their people. And when they do not, then they're open prey for the first leader that comes along and promises them something for nothing and uses a little magic, and they go after him. My friends, if you are built up in the Word of God solidly, you're not going to be able to do that. That's a way to try the spirits, by the Word of God. You have to use that. And I would say that if anybody comes along and begins to put an emphasis on material things and promises you a great many material things, and it's nice to have them, and it's nice to have that kind of security, but you better beware of that if they've turned from the spiritual to the physical. And there is a great deal today of promising people magic and material things. And that's dangerous. That leads to a charismatic leader. And we just don't need him right now, because the devil's got one that's coming along a little later on. And I just don't like the appearance of so many antichrists in our day.
0: Our final question today comes from a listener in Nevada, Oklahoma. She says, as a nurse, I've seen a number of delusional people who have thought they were Jesus or that they were burning in hell. Many had an aversion to God. Could you please explain what part demon possession might play in their responses and attitudes?
1: I think, first of all, that we should say that we run in cycles in this country on certain subjects. We Americans have that tendency to do that. We are great faddists. We go for a certain fad, a certain thing, and then it disappears and something new comes along. Well, Christians are certainly guilty of that. We have been through this matter of the tongues, or as it started out, glossolalia, and then it became charismatic. And then we've had a great emphasis that has been placed on demonology. And during that period, it was amazing how many Christians were around casting out demons. You'd think they were doing it so fast, it was sort of like swatting flies. And then we switched from that over to the subject of angels. And we went through a period and books appeared on the subject of angels. Now the thing right at present is death. And I don't know what'll come up after death, but apparently there'll be something that will be coming along. I felt death was on the way, but I couldn't think of what would happen after that. But I'm sure that we will be in something else. Now, as a result, there was a great deal of false information given relative what the Bible teaches about demonology, about demons. Well, to begin with, and I want to be as brief as I can, actually, in the gospel record, we have really only four notable instances where the Lord Jesus cast out demons. And the encounter was, of course, quite real. You have that at the very beginning of the ministry of the Lord Jesus, one of his first miracles, actually, and it took place at Capernaum, where he'd moved his headquarters. And I will turn to the record Mark gives of this, and Luke also has the record. But I turn to chapter 1, verse 21 of Mark, and I'd like to just read this. They went into Capernaum, and straightway on the Sabbath day, he entered into the synagogue and taught. And they were astonished at his doctrine, for he taught them as one that had authority, and not as the scribes. And there was in their synagogue a man with an unclean spirit. And he cried out, saying, "Let us alone. What have we to do with thee, thou Jesus of Nazareth? Art thou come to destroy us? I know thee, who thou art, the Holy One of God." And Jesus rebuked him, saying, "Hold thy peace and come out of him." And when the unclean spirit had torn him and cried with a loud voice, he came out of him. And they were all amazed, insomuch that they questioned among themselves, saying, "What thing is this? What new doctrine is this? For with authority commanded he even the unclean spirits, and they do obey him." Now, apparently, in our Lord's day, there was a manifestation of what we call demonology, that is, of the working of demons and people possessed with demons. Although, again, I say, there's actually only four notable instances. We do not have time to deal with each one of them, but there are certain inferences that we draw from these records. One is, where did they come from? And we assume, as we dealt with that not long ago, that they are what are known as fallen angels. They were with Satan when he led the rebellion against God. They are in gradation. Some of them have great power. Daniel reveals that they were even able to block his pathway. We do not recognize the power and the influence of them. We're told that we're to put on the whole armor of God, that we may be able to stand against the wiles of the devil. And Paul, in writing to the Ephesians, he dealt with that in a very definite way, in such a way that, very candidly, we notice that they do affect the Christian's life down here. For he says, we wrestle not against flesh and blood, but against principalities. That's one gradation of these demons. Against powers, that's a lower one. Against the rulers of the darkness of this world. And if we want to use a military term, there are the generals, and there are the colonels, and then there are the majors, there are the captains, there are the lieutenants, and then there are the buck privates. And this is spiritual wickedness in high places. And these minions of evil are carrying out the commands and wishes of Satan down here. They'll do everything that they can do to block men from hearing the gospel. Satan's blinded these people that are unsaved and blinded them with light, by the way, not with darkness necessarily, but with light. All of this cult business today, they carry a Bible, they talk about God, and then proceed to get as far from him and the Word of God as they possibly can. But you see, all of that has the outward trappings of being Christian or being a church, when in reality it's not that at all. And that is definitely the work of demons, by the way. You don't have to be possessed of a demon to be led off into these things today, because after all, they work through these organizations. They work through others and can affect the lives of men and women down here on this earth. And Paul says that you and I are to be very much aware of the fact that we're wrestling. There is a warfare going on, and it's against these powers of darkness, so that demons are quite a real thing. Now we come to demon possession. Is it possible for Christians to cast out demons? Well, I think that that is possible. But we went through this fad not too long ago, and I'm afraid a great many people got the idea they were casting out demons, and they were not doing it at all. They thought they were. And it is so easy to say certain ones are possessed with demons when actually they're not. Now, let's come down to this question that this party has of people in mental institutions today. I think very candidly that a great many people have probably had an opportunity to hear the gospel. They've heard the Word of God. They may have heard it in a very wrong fashion, but nevertheless, they've heard it. And they are mentally defective in some way. They have some form of abnormality. And there are many forms of abnormality, by the way. I almost went into this field when I was in college. My psychology professor, he let me assist him and gave me certain chores to do. And I used to give tests and that sort of thing. And he offered me a scholarship to pursue this and get a master's and become a psychiatrist. Well, I've always thanked God it didn't go that direction, but it certainly was tempting to me as a young man at the time. And I do know that there are many forms of abnormality. And at that time, I was very much puzzled, and I'm not saying that I'm not exactly clear today, that there's a fine line between an abnormality and demon possession. And I think that a great many people just have an abnormality. Maybe it's a mental deficiency in some sort. It may be some hang-up in some area. But it's not necessarily demon possession. I think we need to be very careful of that, because it was during a certain period, even here in our country, that if a woman was just a little off, you know, mentally, she was declared to be a witch. And they were out witch hunting in those days. And there are a lot of peculiar people in this world, you see, so you can come up with that. That's a dangerous procedure, I would say. It's very easy for us to think that the other fellow is peculiar, but maybe we're not peculiar. It's like the old Scottish elder that said to his wife, he says, I think everybody in this world is peculiar, except you and me. And he says, sometimes I think you be a little peculiar. Well, the thing is that so easy for us to attach this to someone else. And then I'd like to let you in on something. All of us have some form of abnormality. Now, you say, wait a minute. No, I'm not going to wait a minute. I remember in studying abnormal psychology, I went in to talk to this professor. I had access to him, and I went in one day, and I said, Doctor, I want to talk to you about a very personal matter. And he laughed, and he says, and I know what it is. And I said, well, what is it? He said, you are going to tell me that you've discovered that in studying the etiology of some forms of abnormality that you have some of the symptoms. I said, yeah, that's right. I find that I've got some of the symptoms. He says, did you know every member of the class comes in sooner or later to talk about that? We all have some form. And after all, what is normal today? Normal is where most of us are. And yet the whole human race is way out in left field as far as the relationship to God's concerned. But we call that normal today, you see. And that's the way the psychologist works. At one end is the subnormal, and the other end, of course, is the supernormal. There are a lot of people that are geniuses, and some of them are a little strange, you know. And then the subnormal down at the other extreme of the human family. And I think it's very dangerous to attach that to it. But I want to come back and say this, that when these people go off like that, claiming to be a prophet or claiming some supernatural power, that sort of thing, it's a sort of a hysteria. And that type of thing is not necessarily a demon possession. It means that they have a background, probably, of having heard the gospel, and maybe when they were at better times in their life, that they maybe have rejected the gospel. I've always felt that that is the thing that is back of a great deal of this sort of thing. And therefore, you and I today need to be very careful about saying that abnormal people are demon-possessed, because I don't think that that is true, certainly not always, and it's not the rule even. I think that demon possession could be one of the most subtle things that is possible, and I actually believe that there are certain people that are demon-possessed, and we've had many strange characters that have come along. And I think that that's the type of individual today that is more dangerous than that slobbering fella that's walking around claiming to be John the Baptist or something else. I think we're looking in the wrong place for demons today, and I do not subscribe to the fact that these people that are abnormal are necessarily demon-possessed. They're not the same thing. And I think that you can put too much attention on this type of thing. Instead of all of this interest in Satan and interest in demons, let's put our interest over on the person of the Lord Jesus Christ. You remember when we were to run the Christian race, we're looking unto Jesus, the author and finisher of the faith. It doesn't say to look under the subject of demons or look under Satan, find out all you can about him. I think we ought not to be ignorant of his devices, but to make this the main thrust is a grave danger. So I would say that I would not treat these people that are mentally ill necessarily as being demon-possessed. Certainly some of them could be.
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0: Don't miss Through the Bible with J. Vernon McGee, Monday through Friday afternoons at 2:30, and for night owls, 2:30 a.m. on the new 950 WTLN.
1: As summer makes way for autumn, God's people quietly begin preparing for the holiest season of the year. Long before the Jewish New Year arrives, there is a season of reflection, a season of slowing down, a season of asking difficult but important questions. How have I lived over the past year? Where have I fallen short? How can I return to God? Throughout the Bible, God's people are called to examine their hearts. The prophet Joel proclaimed, "Return to the Lord your God, for he is gracious and compassionate." And that biblical invitation has never changed. In Jewish tradition, the weeks leading up to the high holy days are a time of what is called an accounting of the soul. It's a reminder that true change begins long before a holy day arrives. Before celebration comes preparation. One of the most recognizable symbols of this season is the shofar, the ram's horn. Its powerful blast isn't just a musical note. It's a spiritual wake-up call, reminding us that life is precious, time is limited, and our hearts should always be turned toward God. 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
8: Into a Friday. Not only is it a Friday, it's the final day of our Liberty Drive. That's right. We've been celebrating the entire month of July. All of what we love about our country. Obviously, the 250th of America. If you want to be on the show, by the way, about that and the work we do here at the ACLJ, protecting your liberties, protecting your freedoms, I want you to call in about that as well, even if it's just a message of encouragement or thank you, because we are going to have a packed show today. We did uncover some real fun stuff out of the state of California. I know you always love to hear about that. We're going to get to it in just a second, but phone lines are open for you at 1-800-684-3110. It is the final day, as I said, of our Liberty Drive, which means if you like this show, if you like the free legal work that we provide, if you like the fact that you can come on here, get informed and engaged, as it says in the intro, and also be updated with truth. We always tell you the truth. Again, whether you like it or not, we always make sure we tell you what we believe. And all that happens because your donations come in, especially during these really special months where other ACLJ members, ACLJ champions, give during these times, and the donations are doubled. Essentially, they're matched. So if you give $20 right now, before midnight, it becomes 40, so on and so on. But, well, let's take it over to the West Coast. Let's take it over to California, where there's always some kind of fun happening. And we did a little ACLJ digging and got some pretty Californian responses.
7: So this comes after a FOIA request that we submitted on July 16. Now, FOIA is the federal nomenclature. It's the Freedom of Information Act. This is actually a California Public Records Act request is what it's called there. But the state equivalent of a FOIA, and you can see that on the screen, that we sent that in to two entities in California, the Secretary of State's office as well as the Attorney General's office of California. The Attorney General responded, and they asked for a little bit of an extension to comply with the request. They asked to go until August 10th, and that's fine. That's granted. Sometimes when you're asking for a lot of records like the ACLJ does, they need a little bit of extra time. The Secretary of State's office, though, has replied, and this is where you get start to get interesting. Remember in New Jersey, we talked just a week ago about how they were like, oops, all these people that were non-citizens through the DMV were added to the voter rolls, and some of them actually voted. Well, this entire time, the ACLJ has been digging into states that have questionable record keeping when it comes to their voter rolls and sending things like these Freedom of Information Act requests, these public records requests. And they responded. And here's what we asked for. We said we want records showing the number of voter registration records canceled because the registrant didn't satisfy the citizenship requirements for voter registration. Pretty straightforward. We also say, obviously, don't send us personal information. We're just looking for a number. Their response, and this is on a graphic number two. The statewide voter registration system does not contain voter status reason for cancellation due to non-citizenship. Therefore, there are no records responsive to this request. And there's a lot more, and we're going to get to it when we get back. But they're admitting that they don't keep record of if they remove someone from their roles for being a non-citizen. They do keep record if there is a removal for death, for moving. These records exist for the rationale, and it's actually federal law that they keep these records, but they don't keep a record if someone is removed because they're a non-citizen. We have a lot of questions that this brings up, and we'll get to them in the next segment of the broadcast.
8: That's right. Phone lines are open. And again, if you just want to call as we wrap up the end of our July Liberty Drive, call in. Tell us what you're thankful for in this country. And we celebrated a lot at the beginning of the month, and it feels like we already forgot. So hop on, give me a call, 1-800-684-3110. We're going to continue this conversation as well. Also, updates in Israel with Hamas, also updates with Iran. We're going to get to all of that coming up.
9: We hold these truths to be self-evident, that all men are created equal, that they are endowed by their Creator with certain unalienable rights, that among these are life, liberty, and the pursuit of happiness.
10: Those are the words of our forefathers written in the Declaration of Independence. They are the cornerstone on which our constitutional republic was built. 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
10: In honor of America's birthday, we're redoubling our commitment to continue fighting against any attacks that would strip us of that freedom. 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
9: You can join the fight right now through our ACLJ Liberty Drive. 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
11: We've witnessed monumental legal victories from defending the 14th Amendment and protecting our sacred American right to vote, the overturning of Roe v. Wade, and standing up for the religious liberty of our kids and seniors. But even with the many historic wins we've achieved, the battle is far from over. The attacks on our constitutionally protected rights persist. Countless unborn babies remain in jeopardy. And across the globe, innocent Christians are being targeted and killed across this country and around the world. 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
8: Back to Secular, final day of the month, final day of our Liberty Drive. 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Before we got off the last segment, we were discussing something we've uncovered in the state of California, another election issue. We know a lot of you also are curious about what's going on in Israel. Maybe late last night, you saw an announcement from President Trump that was a little hard to understand fully what we're talking about here, including a disarmament, full disarmament of Hamas. We're all very hopeful. We're all very, kind of on pins and needles to see what that actually will look like as a deal was allegedly signed. We don't know all the details yet. We just know that it was at least strong enough for the president to make a pretty strong statement about maybe a coming to an end with Hamas and a new Palestinian government. Now, I don't know if that's necessarily what a lot of people were hoping for, but I mean, goodness, it'd be better than what we have right now. So maybe we will be seeing an end to that conflict. We'll talk about that a little bit later, Will, but I know you wanted to kind of reset what's going on in California.
7: That's right. So as you remember, even when you think about that story last week about New Jersey having a bunch of people on their rolls that accidentally they blamed it on a software glitch that got onto the voter rolls, and many that even voted that were not citizens and therefore should not be voting. And they said, oh, this is outrageous, but we're going to fix it, whatever. We have been taking action going to states that have questionable practices when it comes to their voter rolls and keeping them clean and in sending records requests. This we sent to California, to the Secretary of State and the Attorney General on July 16th. And we asked for a few things, four things specifically, but one of them was for records showing the number of voter registration records canceled because the registrant didn't satisfy to the citizenship requirements for voter registration. So what's that asking for in plain English? Hey, did you find people that were on your voter rolls that were registered to vote that aren't citizens and shouldn't have been there, and therefore you took them off the voter rolls? We got a response from the Secretary of State's office just, July 30th is the date. So we get this response, or is when we received it rather. And what does it say? It says, and this is what's so striking, that, hey, that thing you're asking for, and this is graphic too, that we don't have it. We have no records. Not because...
8: And what is it that we're asking for?
7: This is asking for how many non-citizens did you take off your voter rolls?
8: Yeah, did you clean up the rolls, and what did it end up being?
7: And their reason that they don't have anything isn't because it didn't happen. It's that they don't keep records on that. It says specifically, the statewide voter registration system does not contain voter status reason for cancellation due to non-citizenship. Therefore, there are no records responsive to this request. But don't worry. They go on to tell us that this isn't something you should be concerned about, because please note that in addition to our federal law obligations, California has robust state law. And they go on to say this. California law unambiguously provides that a person shall not be registered unless they are a United States citizen, cites the California Elections Code, and then says voters register to vote through affidavits of registration when they must attest under penalty of perjury and by signature that they satisfy all eligibility requirements, including citizenship. It goes on to cite other things like their voter program, which is what had an issue in New Jersey, that it's a safeguard. All of these safeguards, but yet don't worry, it won't happen, but we don't keep records if it does happen, so therefore we can't provide you with anything. here's the concern, Logan. At one point, they're saying, hey, if someone did this, they'd be under penalty of perjury. But at the same time, they're saying, we don't really track it.
8: Yeah, it's saying, don't worry, it's illegal, and no one breaks the law when it comes to doing something that is not enforced.
7: So at best case scenario from the Secretary of State's office, they're saying it's illegal, but we don't really pay attention, so there's no real problem. But,
8: yeah.
7: At worst case scenario, they're covering up crimes because they're admitting it's under penalty of perjury, but they, if they find that violation of the law, aren't keeping a record of it. So, two key things here for the ACLJ.
8: Yeah, because I want to tie in, because the ACLJ team jumped into action on this, and now we get to move forward.
7: One that we are looking out for will be that response from Attorney General Bonta's office. That is
8: a pretty short window, too, to
7: respond. They've asked for a little bit of extra time until August 10th.
8: I mean, 10 days. I mean, that's
7: so
8: really
7: it. If they have some sort of records, that would be one thing, because they are the law enforcement arm. But two, we're also, once we find out what their answer is, looking at what our options are going forward. Because the fact that the Secretary of State isn't keeping this as a record appears to be in conflict with two laws. One, their own California Public Records Act law, because this is something that is happening. They are canceling it. They are required to send notice to people and also record if there is a response back. But if they aren't for one specific category, then they are violating even the maintaining of public records. That could be a violation here. But two, the National Voter Registration Act, which requires states, this is U.S. Code, Title 52, U.S. Code 20507. It requires each state to retain for 2 years and make available for public inspection records concerning the implementation of programs and activities conducted to ensure the accuracy and currency of voter registration rolls. I.e., if you are doing something to clean up your rolls, you have to document it and keep those records for public inspection for up to 2 years. So they could be in violation of their own state law as well as federal law by not having these records if they exist. That's the concern here. That's why sometimes getting no response leads to more action than getting a record that shows, oh, we had, you know, a bunch of people that weren't citizens and then we cleaned them up. This is all happening at the same time that they have this Proposition 39 that voters will vote on, which would give more security to their elections. Where we have Attorney General Bonta, whose office has a records request from us right now pending, that changed the language from establishing additional voter identification and citizenship verification requirements to prohibiting citizens from voting unless they present government-issued ID. Well, remember, we talked about that, playing with the language.
8: Yeah, I think this is interesting time because, look, in California, we know how the elected officials are going to run for the most part in the bigger, broader cases like the governor and that kind of thing. Even the mayor of LA, we went back and forth on what that would look like. You know, it's probably going to be no friend to a lot of conservatives. However, there's still a decent amount of representation. And when you take things through the legal course, you take things to court, things actually can happen. We can have some movement, some changes, some representation if, you know, they're honest and fair judges. A lot of times they are, or they're honest and fair courts that will provide us with what we need here. So don't lose hope that this is coming from California and think nothing can get done. It's clear stuff can get done.
7: Well, and once again, this is a way that taking a simple records request to a state and saying, hey, give us the records as your law requires. When you get a response or no response, because they don't have any in this case, a response that says, sorry, what you're looking for doesn't exist.
8: They pled the fifth.
7: They Fauci'd it is what they did. They Fauci'd it here. And it gives us more opportunities. The entire FOIA practice of the ACLJ is robust, but sometimes it can be one of the most painstaking ones.
8: Yeah, it takes
7: because
8: forever.
7: The governments, even the U.S. government, even when it's a friendly administration, doesn't want to give you the records, even though they're required to.
8: Yeah.
7: So you have to first file the first request. Then you have to see what you can corroborate between the AG's office and the Secretary of State. Then you know the path forward. So we've got kind of a deadline that we're looking forward to, August 10th, where we should get a response from the AG to know what our next steps are. Do we have to sue the state of California over their records request because now we know what else to look for. They said there's nothing here, but could be, there be something over here? Or is there another legal action altogether that we can raise or bring forward that they're not following when it comes to the federal law?
8: Yes, I mean, we'll have an update for you in 10 days. That doesn't happen much here at the ACLJ. Often, you know, we're talking about the painstaking process of working through the courts, working through the federal government, working through state government. It usually takes a long time. But because there are some deadlines here, we'll at least have an update. It may not be what you want, but we'll see. And the work of the ACLJ continues. Remember,

0: Life can be messy, but you don't have to figure it out alone.
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7: Let's take some phone calls here, folks. And look, if you're watching, you may say, Logan, what happened to your jacket? It got hot in here. Be honest.
8: It is the summer.
7: I got sweaty.
8: And you looked like you were in like Friday Night Lights.
7: I picked the wrong jacket for July 31st.
8: Full hearts, can't lose.
7: I don't know what that is.
8: It's Friday Night Lights.
7: Not familiar.
8: It's the thing. I didn't quote it perfectly.
7: Yeah. All right. I don't know where we go from here. We'll you ruined it. Phone lines are open, 1-800-684-3110, 1-800-684-3110. Look, we are still talking about election integrity. We are also going to give you an update of what's going on in Israel with that announced deal with Hamas. What does that look like? We're going to get to that a little bit later. But we do want to now take over, you know, continue on with election coverage. And Rachel's got a question about the election in New Jersey. We can give you a little update on that as well. Rachel, go ahead, calling from New York.
9: Yes, hello. I'm calling just to find out the obvious question, I think, is shouldn't there be like a recall or something along those lines? Because upon their own admission, there was voter fraud.
7: Yeah, let's back it up a little bit, Rachel, for those who don't know this story. This became clear that there was some voter fraud. Now, look, what we've said before is there's going to probably be, unfortunately, some kind of attempt or fraudulent voting in all elections. And at what scale? And what they uncovered was enough that was, I mean, it was in the hundreds, right? That was actually formally happened because it was thousands of people,
8: right,
7: who were on accident registered, who were not legal United States citizens. They were, you know, they had their driver's license or whatever it may be out of New Jersey, but they were not United States citizens. And we know out of those thousands, at least, was it 400?
8: There was at least 400 that had voted. Now, a couple things here, Rachel. They didn't give us the, like, was it 400 in one election or was it in two different elections or multiple elections? Because it was over a time period where these people got on the voter rolls and they found this. Now, remember, it was like 6,600 individuals got added to the voter rolls, and then 400 of them went on to cast a ballot. Now, should there be a redo of an election? Based off those numbers, I don't think so. And

0: as you even brought up, the fact that there is most likely people voting in every election that shouldn't be voting. That's what we're trying to fix. We're trying to get to a near perfect system, which is a difficult thing to do. But I think that the fact that none of the races, according to them, were within 400. So even if it was that, if it wasn't outcome determinative amount of fraudulently cast votes, then I don't think that they would have redone the election over that. So I hope that answers your question there.
1: Thank you. But look, we're going to look into all of these things, and we're able to uncover it, and then we have to make the decision legally of what we need to do to proceed forward and what's the best possible. Sometimes, look, it's maybe, again, like I've said before, it may not be what you want to hear, but we're going to tell you the truth of what the most logical solution is and what's the most logical way that we can actually get involved, or you can get involved, or people can be held accountable. And you have to, you know, work within the limits that we have here in the United States government. But I appreciate you calling. Let's go over and take calls. Let's go to Robert in Maryland on line one. Kind of swerves us a little bit to what's going on in the Middle East, but I think it's worth addressing here as we start to wrap up the first half hour. Robert, go ahead.
2: Yes, I wanted to ask the both of you, do you believe that because of the breakdown of the ceasefire agreement and the memorandum of understanding between the U.S. and Iran, because of Iran's ceasefire and memorandum of understanding violations, that the United States is going to go back to full combat operations against Iran?
1: Yeah, I mean, the threat is there, Robert, from the president, that that would be what's happening. I think he also is keenly aware that the midterms are coming up.
0: Right.
1: And that it has not been the most popular war in the world. Let's just not be, you know, dishonest in terms of public opinion, whether you agree with it or disagree with it. It has not been incredibly popular. So he's talking a big game, whether he actually lives up to that big game. So far, there have obviously been issues that have gone back and forth, but there has been a bit of bloviating in the terms of the way they talk.
0: Yeah, I think bloviating in some ways, but also downplaying in other ways. I think that's where it is an unknown, Robert. You look at the fact that he constantly is saying they're lying in private talks. I mean, he's at Camp David having a cabinet meeting right now as we're on air, talking, saying they lie in the private talks, and then they say something different in public. They obviously they violate it. But then he also says they're completely decimated still.
1: Yeah, they have nothing they can do.
0: That these attacks they're doing aren't really a big threat. So he downplays the threat of Iran and their capacities, but also is saying that we're going to keep hitting them. I tend to think, as you're saying, Logan, he's looking at a way to almost keep it status quo through the 95 days we have left in the midterms, until the midterms. I don't know. I do know there was the Wall Street Journal report that a general has given a suggestion, a battle plan that would be 10 to 14 days that would be more similar to the intensity of Operation Epic Fury. We will see if they move forward with that. That is something on the table, but I don't know if the president really wants to get to that. I think he likes that they're just striking, they're hitting them whenever if they do something out of line, like launch a rocket. We are able to intercept them. It's not at the level that is breaking through missile defense systems, that he's kind of fine with the status quo at this point.
1: Yeah, thanks for calling, Robert. We're going to continue taking calls throughout the next half hour. By the way, if you don't get us for the full hour, you should. You should join us even online if you don't get us on your local radio station, or maybe you're finding us broadcasting on YouTube or Rumble. If you are, just stay here. We're not going anywhere. Or on Facebook, we do the full hour here each and every day, Monday through Friday, 12 to 1 p.m. Eastern time. And look, we do this without a paywall. We do this without anyone, big advertisers coming in and telling us what we can or can't talk about. We're in a completely independent media operation here at the ACLJ. But that is only because people like you support it financially. We don't have to be reliant on sponsors. We don't have to be reliant on paywalls. We only have to be reliant on people like you supporting this show, which also supports our legal side, which goes all over the world. You've heard about our work in Israel. You've heard about our work in Europe. You've heard about our work, obviously, the ACLJ here in the States, that goes from Capitol Hill all the way to a girl that wants to, you know, talk about her faith in school and is getting harassed by an administration. That is the kind of work the ACLJ does. The scope is large, and it only exists because people like you support. In these special months where donations are matched, where donations are doubled, are the most important time. So I always encourage you to support during these months as much as possible. And look, we have a deadline today. Today's it. We're going to wrap this thing up at midnight. The Liberty Drive ends, our celebration of America. And what a good way to do it than send us off with some style here, folks. Have your donation doubled. Keep us in these fights. be a part of this family. Because look, here at the ACLJ, we are defending not only Christians and Christian values here in this country, we're also in the Middle East, we're in Africa, Pakistan. Sisi was in Morocco last week. We had team members all over the world that are working, either consistently traveling or are living and based there. You know, our European Center for Law and Justice, our ACLJ, it's a working office. ACLJ Jerusalem, you got Jeff Balaban, you got teams there that are working constantly on these very important issues. And in this next half hour, I want to hear from you. So whether you are thankful for the work we do here, whether you love being a part of the team, or whether you got questions in relation to it, or relations to celebrating this country, wrapping up this month of July, I want to hear from you at 1-800-684-3110. Because just me and Will, and we would love to hear from you as we continue on and wrap up this week strong. So once again, I know it can get annoying. I know it can be ad nauseum. Phone lines are lighting up. But I know a lot of you, we lose here at the half hour mark. Some of you got to get back to work. Some of you got other things to do. Don't let this miss opportunity. Don't let yourself miss this opportunity.
0: Don't miss it.
1: Don't miss it. ACLJ.org. 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It's a midnight deadline. 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Do it today. 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Second half hour starts in less than a minute. Don't go anywhere.
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0: After Jesus healed the blind man in John chapter 9, he asked him, "Do you believe in the Son of Man?" And today on Truth for Life Weekend, Alistair Begg explains why every individual will eventually have to answer this question. And if your answer isn't yes, then it's no. Find out why the Bible leaves no room for fence straddlers as we continue our study in John chapter 9.
1: Essentially, this morning's study turns between a question and an answer. The question is there at the end of verse 35, "Do you believe in the Son of Man?" And the answer, which then comes in verse 38, "Lord, I believe." Jesus, we learn from the opening part of verse 35, has sought out this man in order to ask him this express question. The question is there, "Do you believe in the Son of Man?" And I want to suggest to you three things concerning the question. First of all, I wonder, would you agree with me that what Jesus poses is a vital question? A vital question. Now, some may immediately want to challenge that assertion. They perhaps want to suggest that it would be more accurate to say, well, it is an interesting question. Or maybe we could even upgrade it to an important question, but to suggest that it is a vital question in the scheme of things may be an indication of rhetoric rather than accuracy. And so in light of that, it falls to me in suggesting the vitality of the question that I must have the wherewithal to substantiate the assertion. And so I invite you to turn initially to John chapter 3, to explain why it is that I offer this as a question which is vital. John chapter 3 and verse 13. Jesus says, "No one has ever gone into heaven except the one who came from heaven, the Son of Man. Just as Moses lifted up the snake in the desert, so the Son of Man must be lifted up, that everyone who believes in him may have eternal life." Now remember what the question is. Do you believe in the Son of Man? What are the implications of belief? Answer: belief is the open door to eternal life. Therefore, Jesus sets the question in the context of eternity. If you look at verse 18, you have a solemn statement still in John 3 and in verse 18. "Whoever believes in him is not condemned, but whoever does not believe stands condemned already because he has not believed in the name of God's one and only Son." So the question of believing in the Son of Man, the question posed to this man once born blind, addresses the whole issue of life itself. And in John's Gospel particularly, there are a tremendous number of statements concerning life. It bursts upon us in the prologue when Jesus is introduced. "In him was life, and this life was the light of men." In John chapter 3, Jesus speaks to Nicodemus about eternal life. In John chapter 10, he says, "I have come that you might have life and that you might have it in all of its fullness." Well, in every instance, he was speaking to people who had life, who had physical life, who were alive, pointing up the fact that Jesus' use of the terminology speaks to something far deeper, far more significant than simply our journey through our earthly existence, whether it be 70 years or longer. And to this man, he says, "I have a question for you. Do you believe in the Son of Man?" He's asking him whether he has ever entered into the discovery of a life that is in Jesus, a life that once in Jesus goes all the way unhindered into eternity. Now, that, of course, will be challenged by people. It may even be challenged by some who are listening to me now. The idea of a life that will never end. Yes, that's what the Bible says. That once we discover the resurrection life in Jesus, once His Spirit comes to live within us, even though we die, even though they put us away in the ground, still we will live. Hence the song we sang concerning Easter. And the reality of that truth brings to the Christian an expectation of what is still to be, while they enjoy the privileges of life in the now. So that eternal life is not something that we aspire to over there when we get there, but eternal life, the life of which Jesus is speaking, is a life which begins now and continues all the way through into eternity. Now, some years ago, maybe 20 years ago, maybe 25, we'd have to go back, people would have poo-pooed this in general conversation. And most people would have said, especially if they came from a scientific background, I never heard such hogwash in all my life. I am a scientist, I'm a rationalist, I know certain things, I have verifiable data. This is all speculation and spurious nonsense. But I have found, and not exclusively, but increasingly, that many of my friends who were once marked by that kind of rationalism are beginning to change their tune. Perhaps there is something more. Perhaps the Bible has something to say. Now, we know why the sneaking suspicion is there, because the Bible says that God has set eternity in the hearts of men and women. In other words, a man and a woman knows intrinsically that death is not a cul-de-sac. That death is actually a gateway. And it is for that reason that death, when it comes in all of its finality, still doesn't end the conversations that people have about their loved ones. So that even though they may be unbelieving people, they're still talking about where their loved one has gone, or what has happened to their loved one, or how they felt their loved one with them. Why do they say these things? Why can they never imagine themselves dead? Do you ever imagine yourself dead in your coffin? It's impossible, because you're alive imagining it. You can't imagine it. You're still thinking life, life, life. Now, when we bring this back to the man born blind, and the assertion that this is a vital question, what are we saying? Well, think about it. This man who'd been born blind might have been ready to conclude that his big problem in life was over. After all, his big problem in life was being blind. And Jesus had come and dealt with his blindness. Therefore, no more blindness, no more big problem. Let's just get on with our lives. He might have been very quickly within earshot of people who, seeing him now able to move around and enjoy life in a whole different dimension, as they talked with one another about the experience and so on, one of them said just before they parted, "Well, you know what everyone says, as long as you have your health, that's all that matters." Which is, of course, one of the mantras of our day, isn't it? As long as you have your health, that's all that matters. It's not all that matters. Not when you put eternity into the picture. Not when you ask this question, do you believe in the Son of Man, and believing is the gateway to eternity, then it introduces to our portfolios something that is far more significant. So when Jesus asks this man about his need, he's asking him about his need of spiritual sight. This man, although he could now physically see, needed to see Jesus, needed to believe in him. If blindness was the issue, then the story was over. I was blind, now I can see. Question closed, case closed, wrap it up. Why does Jesus seek him out? He seeks him out to ask a question. And I say to you again, it is a vital question. Secondly, you will notice that it is a specific question. It's a specific question. He doesn't ask the man whether he believes something, or he believes anything, or whether he's feeling religious, or whether he's a spiritual man. No, because that's another of our mantras in our day, isn't it? The people, as a sign-off, they'll say, well, as long as you have health, or they will say, well, all that matters is you have faith. Isn't that what our friends say? Well, it doesn't matter, as long as you have faith. What do you mean, as long as you have faith? Faith in what? Faith in whom? Jesus isn't asking, are you a religious person? Do you believe something? Do you believe anything? No, he's asking a specific question. Do you believe in the Son of Man? Now, Son of Man is a designation that you find throughout the Gospels, over 80 times in the Gospels, many of them here in John as well. We're not going to delay on the term. A good concordance will help you with that. The term derives from Daniel chapter 7. It runs through the Gospels. You find it again reappearing in Revelation chapter 1. All that matters for our purposes this morning is to recognize that in using this designation, Jesus is indicating his own heavenly and transcendent nature. It is a designation which contains in it all kinds of notions that run from the Old Testament all the way through into the apocalyptic literature of the book of Revelation. And it is, if you like, Jesus' favorite designation. With only one exception in 12:34, the phrase never appears on anyone else's lips except the lips of Jesus. And what he is saying in this is that he is not a son of man, but he is the Son of Man. The Son of Man who has come down from heaven, hence his origin is transcendent and divine and unique. But he is the Son of Man who has come down and is connected with humanity. He doesn't speak to us from afar. He comes down to where we are. And he does not come down to where we are to live life free from the exigencies that face other people. He knows sorrow and disappointment and pain and thirst and so on. And indeed, in Isaiah 53, he is depicted as a man of sorrows and one who is acquainted with grief. It is for that reason that men and women who themselves are acquainted with grief and who understand sorrow will find Jesus a wonderful person to seek out. He is there, and he is ready, and he is willing. In fact, he is the initiative taker in reaching out to those who are in the predicament of their lostness. Do you believe in the Messiah of God? It's a question that is a very relevant question for many of us this morning, because we've been developing our understanding of Jesus, some of us, haven't we? We started off that there's a man called Jesus. We may, as a result of thinking about things, have concluded that he was actually a prophet of God, but we haven't ever come to the point where we have decided that he is the Messiah of God, that he is none other than God himself. And that's the third aspect I want you to notice. The question is not only as it is, but it is also an unavoidable question, a vital one, a specific one, and an unavoidable one. It was unavoidable for the man, and actually it's unavoidable for each of us. Do you believe in the Son of Man? Now, the answer to that is either yes or no. Maybe is a no. I don't know is a no. I'd like to think about it some more is a no. An unchecked box is a no. And the reason I say that it is an unavoidable question is this: that although you may go through all of your life seeking to avoid the impact of this question, you will, when God calls you before him, answer this question. Because the Bible says it is appointed unto man once to die, and after this comes judgment. And the basis of judgment is simply and essentially this: have you believed on the Son of God? Have you believed in the Son of Man? Have you cast all of your hope for forgiveness, for time, for eternity? Have you reached the point where in casting yourself, in believing childlike faith upon Jesus, you're able to say, I know whom I have believed? It's an unavoidable question. See, Jesus is inviting the man to trust in the one who is the revelation of God. And in verse 36, it would appear that the man is eager to believe. He's saying, Jesus, if you can answer just one more question for me, I think the longer I've listened to you, the more I find a reason to believe in you. In other words, that this is not some great quantum leap into oblivion by this man. There is a growing sense of confidence. This man whom I had never known has intervened in my life. He has met me. He has opened my eyes. He has come and sought me out. He is speaking kindly to me now. He has this question for me. Do you believe in the Son of Man? What shall I say to him? Well, look at what I'll say to him. Who is he, sir? Why don't you tell me so that I may believe in him? This isn't the response of the Pharisees challenging Jesus. This is humble. This is genuine. And the Bible assures men and women that when they come to Jesus in this way, if they seek him, they will find him when they search for him with all of their hearts. And this man clearly desired to believe. Desired to believe. Do you desire to believe? See, you can desire to believe and not yet believe. Do you desire to believe? Do you have questions like the man had questions? Do you have a basic question like this? Who is the Son of Man? Tell me, because I want to believe. Well, then take a leaf out of the man's book. Go and inquire of Jesus. Go to your Bible. Read John's Gospel. Ask Jesus. Make yourself known to me, Jesus. Who are you? Are you the person that you claim to be? Because it would appear that to this point, the man had never even seen Jesus. Otherwise, it doesn't make sense that he would say, who is he, sir? Which is the word kurios in Greek, translated sir here, translated Lord in verse 38, as a result of his eyes being further opened. Who is he, sir? The man asked. And Jesus makes this amazing declaration in verse 37. You have now seen him. You have now seen him. I've seen him. That was something that he couldn't have said before. It's fabulous, isn't it? Maybe there's a smile on Jesus' lips. You've seen him. In fact, he is the one speaking with you. Now, don't miss this, and we'll get ready to stop. But you can't miss this, especially if you're here today wondering about the claims of Jesus and saying to yourself, I wonder who is this Jesus? I wonder if I can rely on him. I wonder if I can trust him. What does he actually say about himself? You will have read literature that tells you that there's nowhere in the Bible you can find that Jesus says, I am God. That is absolutely true. There's no place in the Bible where he says, I am God. But the whole of the Gospels are permeated with his self-designation as none other than Son of God and Son of Man. Now, loved ones, if you're thinking then, which I'm sure covers a significant number of you, here we find ourselves at the very heart of Christianity. You see, what we are confronted with here is the assertion of Jesus. Do you believe in the Son of Man? Do you believe in the Son of God? Do you believe in the Christ? Do you believe in the Messiah? That's what he's asking. Do you believe in the revealer of God? Do you believe in the one who redeems men and women? The man says, who is he? Tell me so that I can believe. Jesus says, you're looking at him. Do you see what he's saying? I'm God. I'm the Messiah. You're looking at the Messiah. Same as John 4. Who gives the living water? That you don't have to come here and get more water. What is this living water? Who provides this living water? If you knew who it was who was telling you this, you'd ask him, he'd give you living water. Who is this? We know when the prophet comes. Jesus says, ego I me, it's me. Now, for those of you who read C.S. Lewis, you remember C.S. Lewis says, we have three options essentially. In relationship to such an assertion, either Jesus is deluded, he just doesn't know what's going on. Or he is a deceiver, a flat-out liar, or he is the incarnate God. Lewis, in his memorable statement, says then, deductively, so you can come to him and spit at him as a demon, or you can fall at his feet and call him Lord and God, but do not come to him with any patronizing nonsense about his being a great moral teacher. He has not left that option open to us. He didn't intend to. So to believe in the one way is inevitably to close down the other options. Do you believe in the Son of Man? If the Unitarians are right, we are wrong as Christians, and we are idolaters because we have made a man into a god. Therefore, we have broken the first commandment, and we ought to acknowledge before the living God that we're absolutely wrong. If they're right. And the question is, have you examined the book? Jesus, a deceiver? Jesus, deluded? Or Jesus, the very person he claimed to be? And then you see the question remains, doesn't it? A vital, specific, unavoidable question. Do you believe? Yeah, I believe. What? Some people get off the bus at that stop. Oh, it can't be as simple as that. This is becoming a Christian. Do you believe? Yes, I believe. Oh, you've got to make it harder than that, Alistair. I mean, anything that simple is very difficult for me. If you could make it very difficult for me, then that would be a lot simpler. Right? So when you tell people, come on now, would you believe in Jesus? They're slipping down rabbit holes all over the place. Excuses and reasons for not believing. Do you believe? I always think of my friend Paul when I ask this simple question. How he was in Edinburgh University studying to be a vet. And he was being pressed upon by various people from the Christian Union and invited to different things and given books to read and are you reading your Bible and have you considered this and so on. And eventually they prevailed upon him in the midst of all of these considerations of the claims of Jesus, and they took him to a Christian retreat center. And he told me afterwards how scared he was going into this retreat center and especially having to room with one of these Christian fellows. And before they ended the evening, as they packed their stuff up and were ready for lights out, the fellow from the other bunk said to him, Paul, I just have to ask you, do you believe in Jesus? And Paul said, I looked at the guy and I said, yes, I believe in Jesus. And he said, I mark my conversion from that moment in that room in response to that vital, specific, and in that case, unavoidable question. It's actually the question for everyone. For everyone. Do you believe in the Son of Man?
0: 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It's a book that lays out the chronological storyline of Scripture in an engaging narrative beginning with creation. The author takes you up close into the action, so to speak, from Genesis to Revelation. For example, as you read about the Garden of Eden, you'll unpack the deceptive strategies of the serpent so you can more readily recognize when Satan uses those same tactics against us. This book is a captivating survey of the entire Bible. The author points out important lessons for us to take to heart along the way. To find out more about the book, The Story of God and Us, visit our website, truthforlife.org. Thanks for studying the Bible with us. Join us next weekend when we'll learn why becoming a Christian isn't simply a decision to clean up your life a bit. It's a complete transformation. The Bible teaching of Alistair Begg is furnished by Truth for Life, where the learning is for living.
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5: As summer makes way for autumn, God's people quietly begin preparing for the holiest season of the year. Long before the Jewish New Year arrives, there is a season of reflection, a season of slowing down, a season of asking difficult but important questions. How have I lived over the past year? Where have I fallen short? How can I return to God? Throughout the Bible, God's people are called to examine their hearts. The prophet Joel proclaimed, "Return to the Lord your God, for he is gracious and compassionate." And that biblical invitation has never changed. In Jewish tradition, the weeks leading up to the high holy days are a time of what is called an accounting of the soul. It's a reminder that true change begins long before a holy day arrives. Before celebration comes preparation. One of the most recognizable symbols of this season is the shofar, the ram's horn. Its powerful blast isn't just a musical note. It's a spiritual wake-up call, reminding us that life is precious, time is limited, and our hearts should always be turned toward God. 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And let this be a season in which he continues his work within us. 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Answer the call.
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7: In 1796, George Washington made one of the most consequential decisions in American history. He chose not to seek a third term as president. So why does that matter? Because America was not built on permanent rulers. It was built on ordered liberty. Faith teaches that authority is a stewardship, not a possession. Leaders are accountable to God for how they use power. And why does that still matter today? Because republics survive when leaders respect limits and citizens defend them. Washington's lesson still stands. A republic is preserved when power has limits, and public service remains a duty to God and country, not a path to personal rule.
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10: In the last day, when Israel is under massive siege, they will have nowhere to turn. Their only hope will be in God. And in sovereign grace, they will look backwards in history, and they will look back to the one they pierced. And the words of their confession will be the words of Isaiah 53.
11: Welcome to Grace to You with John MacArthur on WTLN The Word. It's been called the torture chamber of rabbis. I'm talking about Isaiah 53. It's an Old Testament passage that Judaism won't touch. It's the basis for John MacArthur's current study on Grace to You. So why do Jewish teachers typically ignore Isaiah 53? Find out as John continues his series called The Gospel According to God. But before the lesson, it's important that we stop to recognize some people who have had a profound impact on Grace to You's ministry for the past 40 years, and that is Ambassador Advertising Agency. A couple of days ago, I mentioned that Ambassador recently closed down its operation. And in addition to the thanks that I expressed for Ambassador, I want you to hear some comments from John MacArthur. Here's what he said not that long ago when I asked him about the importance of Ambassador to our ministry.
12: It's a small army that makes my teaching available and possible. And we could start with saying thanks to the Ambassador Advertising Agency. We've had a critical relationship with them for many, many years. You might say that where our radio broadcast is concerned, Ambassador's founder was also Grace to You's founder. Dear Al Sanders established Ambassador Advertising, and it was through his leadership that our broadcast was launched on radio in the 1970s. We are so grateful for our partnership with Ambassador and Al's family, thanks to Peggy Campbell and Jim Sanders and the entire team there who work to get our programs to the radio stations that carry us.
11: Yes, and we are also thankful for John Campbell, Peggy's husband, who for many years gave leadership to Ambassador until he went to be with Christ several years ago. Again, all of us at Grace to You echo John MacArthur's thanks for Ambassador's decades of faithful and critical partnership in helping us bring John's verse-by-verse teaching to radio stations like this one. And on that note, let's get to today's lesson from Isaiah 53 to continue his study called The Gospel According to God. Here again is John MacArthur.
10: This chapter actually constitutes the greatest confession that will ever be made in the history of the world by one nation. And as far as Scripture is concerned, there is only one nation that will, as a nation, turn to Christ. And that is the nation of Israel. That is God's promise to them in the future. When is that future day going to be? Well, I can tell you what the Bible says about that. Turn to Zechariah 12. Zechariah comes 500 years before Christ, maybe 150 or so years after Isaiah. They've gone into Babylonian captivity. They've come back. They've rebuilt. They've reestablished themselves in the land. And God raises up this prophet by the name of Zechariah. And he takes a look at that future event. Chapter 12, verse 1, this is the burden of the word of the Lord concerning Israel. All right, this is going to be a prophecy concerning the future of Israel. This is coming from a good source. The Lord who stretches out the heavens, lays the foundation of the earth, and formed the spirit of man within him. Okay? So we know this didn't come from any human source. Okay? This is the word of the Creator God. I'm going to make Jerusalem a cup that causes reeling to all the peoples around. And then in verse 3, Jerusalem is going to be a heavy stone, and all who lift it are going to be seriously injured. You tamper with Jerusalem, and it's going to backfire. You're going to be injured, and you're going to wind up reeling and staggering like a drunk if you touch Jerusalem. What's he talking about? End of verse 2, a siege against Jerusalem and Judah. Judah being the countryside, Jerusalem being the main city. And where's this siege coming from? End of verse 3. All the nations of the earth will be gathered against it. Oh boy. The whole world is going to attack Israel. Does that sound like something very remote or very possible? And when they start to attack, the Lord will protect His people. In fact, verse 6, He says, I'll make the clans of Judah like a fire pot. These are the people in the outlying defenseless areas of the countryside, like a fire pot among pieces of wood and a flaming torch among sheaves. And they will consume on the right hand and on the left all the surrounding peoples, while the inhabitants of Jerusalem again dwell on their own sites in Jerusalem. So when the enemies start to come, they're going to come through the countryside first of all, and as they come through the countryside, God is going to burn them up on the way to Jerusalem. And then in verse 8, the Lord will defend the inhabitants of Jerusalem. And then in verse 9, I will set about to destroy all the nations that come against Jerusalem. Are you hearing that, nations? You want to aim your nuclear weapons at Israel? You want to aim your missiles at Jerusalem? The time is coming when the world will collect against Israel. Who knows what the scenario will be? But when those nations come against Israel, verse 10 says, that's the moment. I will pour out on the house of David, on the inhabitants of Jerusalem. Those are expressions designating Israel, the spirit of grace and supplication. In that moment, in those hours or days, or whatever it is, a few weeks, whatever it is, I'll pour out my spirit, the spirit of grace and supplication, so that they will look on me whom they've pierced. And right there, God says they'll look on me because I was incarnate in Christ. They pierced him, they pierced me. He even says they will look on me whom they pierced and mourn for him. As one mourns for an only son, they'll weep bitterly over him, like the bitter weeping over a firstborn. And in that day, chapter 13, verse 1, a fountain will be opened for the house of David and the inhabitants of Jerusalem for sin and for impurity. A fountain to cleanse them. That's their salvation. When's it going to happen? In the last day, when Israel is under massive siege from the nations. In that hour, they will be defenseless. They will have nowhere to turn. Their only hope will be in God. And in sovereign grace, the Spirit will come, the Spirit of grace who hears the supplication, and He will turn their hearts so they will look backwards in history and they will look back to the one they pierced. And the words of their confession will be the words of Isaiah 53. Bitter weeping as one mourns for an only son, mourning for that only Son of God, the Messiah. Will it be the whole nation? Will it be every Jew? No. If you go down to verse 8 of chapter 13, we read, it will come about in all the land, declares the Lord, the two parts in it will be cut off and perish. When the nations come, two-thirds will die. Two-thirds will be left in unbelief, but a third will be left in it. And I will bring the third part through the fire, refine them as silver is refined, test them as gold is tested. They will call on my name. I will answer them. I will say, they are my people, and they will say, the Lord is my God. That's the salvation of Israel. And that salvation comes because they look back on the one they pierced. They pierced his feet. They pierced his hand. They pierced his side. They begin to turn to God in desperation. In the middle of the horrors of that global assault, at that point, the Spirit comes on them. And a third of them are brought to the awareness that they have pierced their Messiah, they'll look back on Christ. They'll see Him in all His beauty. His death, resurrection will become real to them. And they will be saved. A fountain of cleansing will be opened to wash them from sin and from impurity. One third of them will be protected in that great Armageddon. And they will be the sheep who go into the kingdom that our Lord spoke about. He will then establish the kingdom. Chapter 14, a day is coming, the day when the Lord establishes His kingdom. I will gather the nations against Jerusalem to battle. This is the battle of Armageddon when He destroys all the ungodly. Verse 3, the Lord goes forth, fights against them. And at that moment is the second coming. He puts His feet on the Mount of Olives, splits the Mount of Olives from the middle, going to the east and the west by a large valley, and establishes His kingdom. In that day, there's no light. The luminaries will dwindle. Remember in the book of Revelation, the sun goes out. The book of Joel said the same thing. The moon goes out. The stars go out. And Jesus appears in blazing glory in the sky. And that's described by our Lord in Matthew 24 and 25 as well. A unique day, known to the Lord only, neither day nor night. It'll come about. The Lord only knows when. No man knows the day or the hour, right? Verse 9 sums it up. The Lord will be king over all the earth. In that day, the Lord will be the only one, and His name the only one. That's the millennial kingdom, when He reigns and rules supremely. So you get it? This is when it's going to happen. Now let's go back to Isaiah 53, and we'll at least do one verse. When that day comes, This is their response. Verse 1, and this is perfect introduction. Who has believed our message, and to whom has the arm of the Lord been revealed? The first thing they're going to say is, we didn't believe it. We didn't believe. Message? What do you mean? What message? The message concerning Messiah Yeshua. The message concerning the servant of the Lord, Messiah Jesus. His humiliation, His death, burial, resurrection, ascension, intercession, coronation. The message of the gospel. What do they mean? Our message. Very important. The Hebrew does not refer to a message we gave, although there were Jews who preached it. The prophets were all Jews who predicted it. John the Baptist was a Jew who identified Jesus. Jesus is Jewish. All the apostles are Jewish. All the writers of the Gospels are Jewish. All the writers of the New Testament are Jewish. So, in a sense, it is a message given by Jewish people to Jewish people, but that's not the intent of the word here, because the word "our" refers not to what we gave, but to what was given us. It is a passive participle with reference to the message, and literally is this: who has believed the message that was heard by us? That's the meaning of this term. The language is referring to what we heard. And it is an admission that we heard it, but we didn't believe it. The message is viewed not from the speaker's perspective, but from the hearer's. The message of Messiah, Jesus, that we heard concerning His suffering and glory. So when the future remnant looks back, they're going to say, who has believed the message we heard? Because they heard it. The Apostle Paul understands the meaning of that confession, because in Romans chapter 10, he makes reference to it. Romans 10, verse 11. Paul writes, the scripture says, whoever believes in him will not be disappointed. There's no distinction between Jew and Greek, for the same Lord is Lord of all, abounding in riches for all who call upon him. For whoever will call on the name of the Lord will be saved. Then he says, how will they call on him they haven't believed? How will they believe in him they haven't heard? How will they hear without a preacher? How will they preach unless they're sent? So we have a problem. People can't believe unless they hear. They can't hear unless somebody goes. They don't go unless they're sent. That's true generally. However, in reference to the Jews, verse 16, they did not all heed the good news. For Isaiah says, Lord, who has believed our message? Then he says, faith comes by hearing and by the hearing of the word of Christ, but they didn't believe. Paul literally says the Jews didn't believe exactly as Isaiah said. So the opening confession is this amazing statement. We've heard it, but we haven't believed it. And to drive the point home, there's a second question. And to whom has the arm of the Lord been revealed? The arm of the Lord, simply a symbol of divine power, literally the forearm, but a symbol of divine power. Isaiah 51:9, Isaiah 52:10 talks about the arm of the Lord as a symbol of power. In a very real sense, the Messiah is the arm of the Lord. In another sense, the gospel is the arm of the Lord, because the gospel, Romans 1:16, is the power of God unto salvation. So it's another way of saying God unbared his arm. He pulled his arm out of his garment and showed us his arm, showed us his strength, showed us his power to save. And we didn't understand it. This is John 1:11. He came unto his own, and his own what? Received him not. Well, why didn't they believe? There's a theological reason why they didn't believe. Theological reason why they didn't believe, it takes us back to Romans 10. And the answer is because they didn't need a sacrifice. They didn't believe.

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4: Say that they have rejected Christ is that they're righteous on their own. They have an inadequate view of sin and therefore an inadequate view of righteousness and atonement. There's another reason why they don't believe, and it's because of the sovereignty of God. Look, if they're going to be self-righteous, He's going to reach out His hands all day long to a disobedient and obstinate people. But there's going to come a time when He shuts that down. Listen to John 12. This is a powerful portion of Scripture. John chapter 12, it's an extended one. I'm not going to read all of it, but I want you to get this part of it that refers back to Isaiah 53. John 12, let's pick it up at verse 32. Jesus says, "If I be lifted up, I'll draw them into myself." They know what He's talking about. He's going to be crucified. He said that. He's talked about His death. So He says, it's okay. If I be lifted up, I'll draw them into Me. He was saying this to indicate the kind of death by which He was to die. He was telling them, I'm going to get crucified. I'm going to be lifted up on a cross. So the crowd says, verse 34, "We have heard out of the law that Christ is to remain forever." What are you talking about? You're going to be the Messiah and die? No. The Messiah is going to remain forever. Maybe He's going to be like Enoch or like Elijah and never die. How can you say the Son of Man must be lifted up? What is this Son of Man? Jesus said, "For a little while longer, the light is among you. Walk while you have the light so the darkness doesn't overtake you. He who walks in the darkness doesn't know where the light, or doesn't know where he goes. While you have the light, believe the light so that you may become sons of light." You better believe, He says. You better believe. I've given you the truth. You better believe. Jesus spoke that, went away, and hid from them. Wow. Verse 37, "Though He had performed so many signs before them, yet they were not believing in Him. This was to fulfill the word of Isaiah the prophet, which he spoke, 'Lord, who has believed our message, and to whom has the arm of the Lord been revealed?' Then this, for this reason, that they wouldn't believe, they couldn't believe. For Isaiah also said," and this is in Isaiah 6:10, "He has blinded their eyes, hardened their heart, so they would not see with their eyes, perceive with their heart, be converted, and I heal them." And these things Isaiah said because he saw His glory and he spoke of Him. Verse 42 is an amazing footnote. "Many even of the rulers believed in Him." So convincing. "But because of the Pharisees, they were not confessing Him for fear they would be put out of the synagogue. For they loved the approval of men rather than the approval of God." So they were damned by wanting human approval. Why didn't they believe? From a spiritual standpoint, theological standpoint, they thought they could establish their own righteousness. From a sovereign standpoint, God shut down their opportunity sovereignly. There's one other view of their unbelief, and it's the view of Isaiah 53. And starting in verse 2 and going through verse 3, they explain why they didn't believe in Jesus. They explain why they didn't believe. They looked at His life and they were unimpressed with the beginning of it. They were unimpressed with the middle of it. And they were unimpressed with the end of it. And the accumulation of all of that unimpressive reality in their minds was the historic reason why they didn't believe.
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0: 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Now for the entire Grace to You staff, I'm Phil Johnson. 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
13: 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How should a leader deal with issues like drinking, social justice, and integrity? Today, Dr. David Jeremiah reveals what King Solomon had to say about these matters. With his message, Power Up the Wise, Proverbs for the Powerful, here's David.
14: And thank you for joining us. Today, the premium for everybody, especially in the political arena, is power. What you believe is not important. How you get to power, oh, that's the whole thing. But frankly, when you get to power, the responsibilities are so great, most people crumble. If you don't understand what it means to live with power and to do it in the right way, you haven't been reading the book of Proverbs. We're going to do that today on Turning Point as we talk about powering up for the powerful right now, right here. Thank you for joining us.
15: We're going to look at some of the Proverbs for the powerful. Proverbs for those in authority and those in government. This is a viewpoint you will never hear anyplace else except right here. That God has something to say about how we govern and how we follow government and what kind of people should be in government. Solomon's day was not much different than ours. His advice for kings is good advice for all those who seek to occupy any place of responsibility in the government. Now, there are three sections that we're going to look at in the Proverbs that have to do with those who govern. First of all, we're going to talk about the proper conduct of rulers and authorities. And then we're going to talk about what our response to rulers and authorities ought to be. And then we're going to talk about this from God's perspective as we look at the whole landscape together. So let's begin with the proper conduct of rulers and authorities. And you'll be interested in some of the things that Solomon writes about when he talks about rulers and authorities. Let's just start off with one of the most controversial, rulers and wine. Proverbs 31, 4 and 5 says this, "It is not for kings, O Lemuel, it is not for kings to drink wine, nor for princes intoxicating drink, lest they drink and forget the law and pervert the justice of all the afflicted." Proverbs 21 adds, "Wine is a mocker, strong drink is a brawler, and whosoever is led astray by it is not wise." And here's a very graphic passage in the book of Proverbs, chapter 23, beginning at verse 29. "Who has woe and who has sorrow? Who has contentions? Who has complaints? Who has wounds without cause? Who has redness of eyes? Those who linger long at the wine, those who go in search of mixed wine. And if you read the rest of that chapter, you'll discover that those who are given to this excess find the following things popping up in their lives: poverty, misery, immorality, and instability. All of those things, the Proverbs say, are the result of drunkenness. These words take away the glamour of loose living. They remind us that a ruler has better things to do than to anesthetize himself. The Japanese have a proverb that goes like this: first a man takes a drink, then a drink takes a drink, and then the drink takes the man. So often that's what happens, not just in the political realm. But I have read that the ratio of drinking and alcoholism inside the Beltway is more than twice the average of the United States. The number of cocktail parties and the number of opportunities for drunkenness are multiplied in the fast-paced life of the political world. And the Bible simply says that a man who leads should not be a man given to strong drink. He should be a person of sobriety, a sober person. There's a story in the book of Daniel about a man by the name of Belshazzar, who was the grandson of Nebuchadnezzar. And what we read in this chapter in the book of Daniel sounds like it could be a modern day report. We haven't time to tell that whole story, but you know that what that hand was writing was that this was the end of his kingdom. He had taken the holy vessels that had been brought from the temple, and he had used them desecratingly in a drunken party honoring the pagan gods. And so we should not be surprised to look down in our Bibles in the fifth chapter of the book of Daniel and in verses 30 and 31 and read that that very night Belshazzar, king of the Chaldeans, was slain, and Darius the Mede received the kingdom, being about 62 years old. Now, I'm not saying that everyone who gets drunk ends up like Belshazzar, but here's an illustration from the Old Testament of the abuse of wine in the public place to the ruin and destruction of a political leader. I have no statistics nor no personal stories to tell you. I'm just telling you what the Bible says, that that has no place in the life of someone you trust with the leadership of great responsibility. And while we're being controversial, I have to be very careful here. Let me talk with you for a moment about rulers and women. It says in chapter 31 of Proverbs and verse 3, "Do not give your strength to women, nor your ways to that which destroys kings." We have read all of the stories in these past years about the philandering of some of our presidents. We've had to watch the degrading of the office of the president because of that. Solomon was right when he said that such a lifestyle destroys a king. When we look to the Bible and we see King David violating his principles of purity in the relationship that he had with Bathsheba, what we don't often see is the chaos that this caused the nation later on in his life. David paid fourfold for his sin, and in the closing days of David's reign, when he should have been enjoying the prosperity that his wisdom had provided, he was fighting off the domestic battles of his own home because of what had happened to him in his relationship with Bathsheba. And his son Solomon, the human writer of many of the Proverbs, demonstrated this sinful human weakness in his life. The Bible tells us in 1 Kings chapter 11, verse 1, verses 3 and 4, that he loved many foreign women, as well as the daughter of Pharaoh, women of the Moabites and the Ammonites and the Edomites and the Sidonians and the Hittites. And he had 700 wives and 300 concubines, and his wives turned away his heart. For it was so when Solomon was old that his wives turned his heart after other gods, and his heart was not loyal to the Lord his God, as was the heart of his father David. I can only say, I say it carefully, that while some will argue that leaders do not have any responsibility to set the moral tone of the nation or of a city, that this runs cross current with the scripture. Leadership is nothing more than who we are and then what we do. I have discussions sometimes with my physicians where I go over this issue, and some of them say it doesn't matter how you live as long as you can govern in a good way. But we know better, don't we? Morality is important. And when we look to find people to represent us in the government process, one of the things we need to know a little bit about is what kind of people are they? Do they represent us well? And will they be good role models for our children as they're growing up, looking to leadership themselves? Those are the two most controversial, probably, so you can all kind of take a deep breath now, and we'll go on with the rest of this message. Let me talk with you for a moment about rulers and wise counsel. Proverbs 15:22 says this, "Without counsel, plans go awry, but in the multitude of counselors, they are established." Proverbs 11:14 adds, "Where there is no counsel, the people fall, but in the multitude of counselors, there is safety." Proverbs 24:6 says, "For by wise counsel, you will wage your own war, and in a multitude of counselors, there is safety." And Proverbs 20:18 says, "Plans are established by counsel. By wise counsel, wage war." We need leaders who will not act unilaterally, but will get all the counsel they can get and act wisely. How important it is when deciding upon a leader to know what kind of people he gathers around himself, what kind of people he entrusts to be his counselors. Because through counsel, leadership is guaranteed. But when there is no counsel, we have only the wisdom of one person. And how many of you already know, as wise as you are, that sometimes you make wrong decisions? The safety comes in the multiplication of counselors who understand the truth. Let's talk for a minute about rulers and the weak and the poor. This is a very interesting proverb. Proverbs 28:15 says, "As a roaring lion and a raging bear, so is a wicked ruler over the poor people." And 29:14 says, "The king who judges the poor with truth, his throne will be established forever." I think we ought to ask some questions about our leaders. How do they deal with the poor? How do they care for those who are not as fortunate as we may be? That's a good little checkpoint according to the book of Proverbs. How does the king deal with those who are poor? Let's talk about rulers and wickedness. This also comes from the book of Proverbs, chapter 11, verses 10 and 11. "When it goes well with the righteous, the city rejoices, and when the wicked perish, there is jubilation. By the blessing of the upright, the city is exalted, but it is overthrown by the mouth of the wicked." Proverbs 20 and verse 8 says, "A king who sits on the throne of judgment scatters all evil with his eyes." Get that picture clearly. That a righteous king can scatter evil by his very presence, by his persona, by his very eyes can he scatter evil. There is no more powerful tool in the hand of Almighty God than a righteous man who is doing the right thing. The Bible says that a ruler who is righteous can have an impact on his culture. Proverbs 25 verse 5 says, "Take away the wicked from before the king, and his throne will be established in righteousness." Let's talk for a moment about rulers and integrity. Now we're getting back into the controversial again. 17:7 says it this way, "Excellent speech is not becoming to a fool, much less lying lips to a prince." 29:4 says, "The king establishes the land by justice, but he who receives bribes overthrows it." 29:12 says, "If a ruler pays attention to lies, all of his servants become wicked." If ever there was a need for credibility and integrity in government, it's today. Thomas Jefferson once said, "The whole art of government consists in being honest." And it's sad to say that this has been so violated over the years that honesty and political involvement almost seem like antonyms, almost seem like opposite. Almost seems like to talk about somebody who is in the political realm and is honest is hard to understand and hard to explain. I'm happy to say that there are many in our own government who deal with issues honestly, but it is one of the most important ingredients for a leader in the world of business, in the world of government, and in the world of sports. Whatever world you're looking at, if you can find somebody who is honest, I've told people, if you can start with the truth, you've got some place to go. But if you can't start with the truth, you've got no place to go. So honesty and integrity is very important. When we look at our culture today, it's so interesting because we even have words that defy this. who can put a spin on what happened, who can embellish it to such a degree that it's favorable to the person they represent. Why not let us just let it be? Let your yea be yea and your nay be nay. Why do we have to spin it? And you know, it's not just in the political realm. Pastors and preachers and evangelists have been known to exaggerate sometimes when they talk about statistics. We have to be real careful we don't do that. I remember hearing about two pastors who were talking to one another, and they were trying to explain this, and one guy said, if I lie about my statistics, and you know that I'm lying about my statistics, and I know that you know that I'm lying about my statistics, isn't that like telling the truth? No. I don't think so. I don't think so. Honesty is discarded in our present age, isn't it? Pushed away like it was unimportant. People lie about the age of their children in order to get them by on half fare. High schools and colleges have to set up special programs to deal with the cheating factor. We have government by deceit, business by fraud, education by deception. And we're learning that a person who will lie in one instance cannot be trusted in another. There is never an excuse for deception. Honesty is always the best way. And for a Christian leader, for someone in government, honesty is not only the best policy, it's the only policy. So those are just a few little things from the book of Proverbs for us to look at when we think about, now, who do I want representing me in the government? But this is not a one-edged sword. This is a double-edged sword, because the Proverbs also tell us how we're to respond. Not just how the rulers are to respond. We talk about that, but what are we to do? How are we to act? Let's talk about when we deal with authorities, what should our response be? And first of all, we should be truthful. It says in Proverbs 16:13 that righteous lips are the delight of the king, and they love him who speaks what is right. Now, you probably wonder, how do I ever speak to the king? How do I ever speak to the government? You speak with your taxes, don't you? You speak with how you deal honestly with the things that have been entrusted to you. As citizens, we're to be respectful. I need to talk about this for just a moment, because I think sometimes as Christians, we violate this. We violate it because we're not in favor of the people who are over us in government. Please remember that these words were not written. They do not always apply to peaceful government. We're to be respectful of our rulers because of the office. 24, 21, and 22 says, my son, fear the Lord and the king. Do not associate with those given to change, for their calamity will rise suddenly. And who knows the ruin these two can bring? 16:15 says, in the light of the king's face is life, and his favor like a cloud of the latter rain. We're to be patient, says the word of God. 25:15 says, by long forbearance a ruler is persuaded, and a gentle tongue breaks a bone. Sometimes we try to get things changed. I'll tell you what, when you're trying to get things changed, or when you're trying to get things approved, you got to have patience. That's one of the great virtues of a Christian, to be patient. It doesn't happen overnight. You've got to wait. You've got to be patient and gently deal with the issues that come. The Bible says that when you're dealing with the government, patience is a very important virtue. And we're to be temperate. I don't know how to apply this particular proverb, but it's so good, I just had to throw it in here. It says, 23:1-3, when you sit down to eat with the ruler, consider carefully what is before you. And put a knife to your throat if you were a man given to appetite. Do not desire his delicacies, for they are deceptive food. Don't be taken in. Don't get yourself in a position of owing. It's interesting, isn't it, how very practical this book is. Well, we've talked about what kind of leaders we should choose from the Proverbs, and how we should respond to those leaders when they're placed in office. But you know, there's something far more important than either one of these that the Proverbs speaks to so very clearly. And I want to share this with you, because I know sometimes as Christians, because government was not meant to reflect our total value system, it can never do that in a pluralistic society. We can get discouraged. We can begin to think, what's the use if we're for one candidate and the other one gets elected? I know people go into depression over that. But you know what we need to remember, men and women, is that there's something else going on while all this is going on. And I want to talk to you for just a moment about the providential control of rulers and governments. This is a theme that we find throughout the Scripture, and it's one that's touched upon here in the Book of Wisdom in the Old Testament. In Proverbs 8, 15 and 16, we read these words, "By me, kings reign and rulers decree justice. By me, princes rule and nobles, all the judges of the earth." And this is the one that we probably know best, 21:1. "The king's heart is in the hand of the Lord. Like rivers of water, he turns it wherever he wishes." The king's heart and God's hand. Remember that picture. The king's heart and God's hand. God turns the heart of leadership like a farmer turns water down an irrigation ditch. World events do not just happen apart from God's sovereignty. God's eyes are not shut so that he doesn't see what's going on. And even though great things happen that seem to defy our ability to comprehend them, God is never surprised by the happenings of life. There's another story in the Old Testament that illustrates this. King Nebuchadnezzar of Babylon in the year 586 BC bowed before the King of Kings, Jehovah God. But there's a story behind it. There was a daring young man by the name of Daniel, a Jewish boy who was used by the Lord to speak to this proud and arrogant king. Through many experiences and many warnings, King Nebuchadnezzar was shown mercy from God. But the king could just not get past his own pride. And one night as he was strolling along the top of the city walls of the city of Babylon, looking out at what then was one of the great wonders of the world, one of the most magnificent cities of the world, Nebuchadnezzar was caught up in his own pride. And in Daniel 4:30, we read what he said. He said, "Is this not the great Babylon I have built for a royal dwelling by my mighty power and for the honor of my majesty?" His arrogant words were no sooner out of his mouth than, like a clap of thunder, his mind snapped. The next moment he was reduced to an animal with a mind of a beast and a form of insanity called monomania, which means that one part of the normal human functioning doesn't work while all the rest is operating. Specifically, he was afflicted with lycanthropy, which is a word made up of two words, lycos meaning wolf and anthropos meaning man. He was the first wolf man. He ended up grazing in the field like an animal for 7 years. You say, well, that's a fantastic Old Testament story. It's a true story. He was reduced to the lowest form of life on earth for 7 years until he learned the lesson. And the Bible says that this mighty king was so ugly that people must have been repulsed by his appearance. He ate grass like an animal, scratching his filthy hair with claw-like nails. You probably don't believe this story. It's in the Bible. It's in the Old Testament book of Daniel. After 7 years of physical and mental torture, Nebuchadnezzar became convinced that something was going on he wasn't aware of. And I read his words now from Daniel chapter 4, verses 34 and 35. "At the end of the time, I, Nebuchadnezzar, lifted my eyes to heaven and my understanding returned to me. And I blessed the Most High and praised and honored him who lives forever. For his dominion is an everlasting dominion and his kingdom is from generation to generation. All the inhabitants of the earth are reputed as nothing. He does according to his will in the army of heaven and among the inhabitants of the earth. Who can restrain his hand or say to him, 'Why have you done this?' Now I, Nebuchadnezzar, praise and extol and honor the King of heaven, all of whose works are truth and his ways justice, and those who walk in pride he is able to put down." He got the message, didn't he? This experience was exactly what Daniel had told King Nebuchadnezzar would happen to him. He told him what would happen because of his pride. Back in Daniel 4:17, Daniel had said, "This decision is by the decree of the watchers and the sentence by the word of the holy ones, in order that the living may know that the Most High rules in the kingdom of men, and he gives it to whomever he will, and he sets over it the lowest of men." You look back over history, the church prospered quite often when it was under tyrannical rule, Was God out of control when that was going on? Did God turn his back when Nero was running the empire? No, I don't understand all of the ins and outs of the sovereignty of God, but one of the things I want you to understand from the book of Proverbs is this. We have our elections. We do our diligence to do our best. But when it's all said and done, God hasn't been on vacation. God is aware. God is in charge. And the sovereign outflowing of his will may not make sense to us at the moment of time. But as we watch over years, and if we live to be 60 or 70, we can look back sometimes over our shoulder and see that what we didn't understand as we read about it now starts to make some sense, that God is weaving this pattern throughout history for his own glory, and God is in charge. My attitude as a citizen ought to be to work as hard as I can to elect the best people to office, to do everything I can to do diligence and find out what they believe and how they think and what they're committed to. But then when I cast my vote, I bow my head before Almighty God and say, "Thy will be done," because he's in charge. Amen? Amen. And when we do that, we can live in peace. And when we do that, if the person that we wanted isn't the one who's selected, we can still honor them because we know that behind it all, God is still present and he is still in charge. And God rules in the affairs of men. What is it that Proverbs says? He turns the king's heart by his hand. The hand of God is on the affairs of the world. Years ago, in his epistle to Diognetus, an anonymous second century Christian described how true believers live their lives as citizens of heaven and at the same time citizens on earth. And this is what he said. Christians are distinguished from other men neither by country nor language nor the customs which they observe. For they neither inhabit cities of their own nor employ a peculiar form of speech nor lead a life which is marked out by any singularity. The course of conduct which they follow has not been devised by any speculation or deliberation of inquisitive men, nor do they, like some, proclaim themselves the advocates of any merely human doctrine. But inhabiting Greek as well as barbarian cities, according as the lot of each of them had determined, and following the customs of the natives in respect to clothing, food, and the rest of their ordinary conduct, they display to us their wonderful and confessedly striking method of life. They dwell in their own countries, but simply as sojourners. As citizens, they share in all things with others, and yet endure all things as if foreigners. Every foreign land is to them as their native country, and every land of their birth is as a land of strangers. They marry, as do all. They beget children, but do not destroy their offspring. They have a common table, but not a common bed. They are in the flesh, but they do not live after the flesh. They pass their days on earth, but they are citizens of heaven. They obey the prescribed laws and at the same time surpass the laws by their lives. They love all men and are persecuted by all. They are unknown and condemned. They are put to death and restored to life. They are poor, yet they make many rich. They are in lack of all things, and yet they abound in all things. They are dishonored, and yet in their very dishonor they are glorified. They are evil spoken of, and yet are justified. They are reviled, and they bless. They are insulted, and they repay the insult with honor. They do good, yet are punished as evildoers. When punished, they rejoice as if quickened into life, and they are assailed by the Jews as foreigners. They are persecuted by the Greeks, yet those who hate them are unable to assign any reason for their hatred. What a testimony to a lifestyle that makes a difference. That's the kind of people we ought to be. That's the kind of person Proverbs lifts up for us to be. Men and women of truthfulness, integrity, reverence, and obedience, careful as citizens, serious about our responsibility, but always understanding that we march to the beat of a different drummer and that this world is not our home. We're just passing through. Our treasures are laid up somewhere beyond the blue. Let's make the journey one we can be proud of. Let's make the journey one that God will smile upon. Let's never lose sight of the fact that we'll understand it better by and by.
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18: In 1796, George Washington made one of the most consequential decisions in American history. He chose not to seek a third term as president. So why does that matter? Because America was not built on permanent rulers. It was built on ordered liberty. Faith teaches that authority is a stewardship, not a possession. Leaders are accountable to God for how they use power. And why does that still matter today? Because republics survive when leaders respect limits and citizens defend them. Washington's lesson still stands. A republic is preserved when power has limits, and public service remains a duty to God and country, not a path to personal rule.
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23: If you get frustrated, go take a walk, go pray, go do something with your spouse. Don't do that with a child. Emotional consequences are not helpful.
22: That's Dr. John Townsend, and he joins us today on Focus on the Family with Jim Daly. He's going to help you set boundaries with your children. I'm John Fuller.
24: John, I'm looking forward to this. I mean, my boys are now in their 20s, but this is the kind of information I wish I would have understood and digested with Gene to be able to do this better. Mm-hmm. I mean, we understood the concepts, but we didn't slow down to really apply them as best as we could. And for that reason, you know, we want to make sure you're equipped as a parent of younger children to be able to apply these boundaries, because the outcomes are so good and children feel more confident, more secure, even though it takes a little bit of discipline to be able to apply these as a parent. But it's going to be great content.
22: Yeah, and Dr. John Townsend is a speaker and best-selling author, and we're covering a book he co-wrote with Dr. Henry Cloud. It's called Boundaries with Kids: How Healthy Choices Grow Healthy Children. And we'll encourage you to get a copy of that.
24: Yeah, that's so good. Welcome. Good to have you back, John.
25: Great to be here.
24: What are some of those obstacles that parents run into when they're setting boundaries?
25: Well, there's two ways to look at the obstacles. First is things that kids do to oppose boundaries, that they don't like them at first. They escalate sometimes, and they blow up, or they melt down. Sometimes they withdraw and feel hurt, and, you know, they don't feel very loved. And sometimes they manipulate to get around it. But that's not the biggest obstacle. The biggest obstacle is us. The parent, and some attitudes that we have and mindsets that we have that we've got to look at. That makes the biggest difference in the world. Let me give you a few examples. One is to need the child's love. I need my child to think I'm good and loving and helpful and think positive about me. I need my child. Well, if you need your child to think positive of you, you'll never say no. You'll be the circus parent. Another one is, this is a technical term, it's very important in parenting, fragilizing. To fragilize means to think that your child is a little broken egg, that you've got to walk on eggshells around so that when child gets uncomfortable because you're frustrating them or saying no, Are they going to fall apart? Are they going to have a nervous breakdown? And that's making somebody who's pretty resilient most of the time fragile. That's a problem in parenting.
24: Let me ask you in that regard, because this is a really critical point. The fact that culturally we're avoiding allowing that resilience, because we're doing exactly what you're saying. We're overprotective. We're overly engaged. Mm-hmm. And I think, again, this is one of those aha moments for a lot of parents who are watching or listening, who are the helicopter parent, the hovering parent, because they feel that's the responsibility of a parent of a 3-year-old, 5-year-old, 9-year-old. Mm-hmm. Why do we need to back down a little bit because of the outcomes that will occur if we don't?
25: Yeah, the best way to look at that is look at the sources for reality. One is the research. It just says if you are always keeping the child from any discomfort or unhappiness of any kind, you put out an anxious child. They feel insecure. Like, I don't have the strength to handle, you know, hard things, and I don't have frustration tolerance. And all of a sudden, they're very scared about life because somebody took care of those for them. The second is, project into the future. Now, if I don't want him or her at 9 to ever feel bad, what kind of a husband or a wife or a worker or a minister or a friend are they going to be? They're going to be overwhelmed with life all the time. And the third source is, let's read our Bible. What does it say in Ephesians? It says that we're supposed to build each other up with grace and truth. Well, grace is the love and the support and the listening. And truth is, hey, there's some house rules here. Mm. So it's just not even a question anymore that the children need to know what no means and to have their own no, ultimately.
24: Yeah, that's so good. We're going to do something a little different. We've got some callers who have sent their questions in knowing this program was going to occur, which I think is great. So, you know, our goal here at Focus is to help you do this parenting job as best as you can. That's always our goal. And hearing from you in this way, I think we're going to do a few, is a great way to put real people in this spot and let them ask you a question. So mm-hmm. Let's take the first one.
0: I'm wondering at what age it's appropriate to start disciplining your child. In general, you know, I was always taught that you just start as early as possible, but I'm wondering, like, what age they can start connecting the cause and effect of their actions. Like, I would assume it's before they can have, you know, a full conversation, but I'm just not sure what that point is.
25: It's a great question. I don't believe in a lot of this during infancy. The first 12 months, that child is busy just trying to figure out what the world is and where love is and where safety is. And they don't even have the neurological capacity yet to understand the meaning of the word no. It was a few exceptions, maybe structure and feeding times and nap times later in the first year. But toddlerhood is where I believe it needs to begin, which is, you know, the onesie-twosie. And that's when they can learn language. Cognitively, they can go, oh, there's this word called no, I need to understand this. And if a parent will lovingly just set out the house rules, you know, here's how you treat your dog, or here's how you obey mom and dad, or these sorts of things. And when they have a bad attitude, help to correct that. That's very important, very helpful. And it sets the stage. Don't start that too late. And toddlerhood is fine for that.
24: Yeah. Let me ask you, especially like with young children, kind of the phase we're talking about right now, the mom who is just struggling with the get your shoes on because it's time to go. I mean, this sounds simple, but it's so right. And she has to repeat that, or dad has to repeat that 20 times. Mm-hmm. I said, get your shoes on. We got to go. How do you create a boundary around that and enforcement of timeliness?
25: Well, the first thing you have to do is to realize that if you say it several times, that's a thing that we call nagging. And nagging without consequences creates insanity.
24: Right.
25: Because the child learns, well, they always say it 5 times. Right. I'm a number 4 right now. I'm fine.
24: Yeah. Isn't it interesting? They do learn how to delay.
25: So you tell them, I always say, give them the 30,000 picture. You know, sweetheart, I used to say it 7 times, and I think that I'm going to change that. I'm going to do it 1 time, and then you'll have the timeout, or I'll take away the toy if it doesn't happen. Well, they don't believe that because they have 1,000 experiences of mom doing it or dad doing it that way. But then when you follow that up, and after the 1 time you take the toy away or whatever, and the child is now in a new reality, I'm living in a new world because I lost something and they followed up. And so that's going to be a, you know, a conflict. There's going to be upsetness, but you have to tolerate that and be loving about it. And the more you do that, and don't nag, but say after the first time. I've got parents that were friends that said, once we did that, all of a sudden we have all this lack of angst and we had more fun time.
24: Yeah, interesting. You know, that's the goal, right?
25: That's the goal.
24: Things happen when asked and consequences are few.
25: And they put on their shoes. You can believe that, Jeff?
24: Which is the goal. My goodness. No. You know, another concept in the same space is something you referred to as emotional consequences, to avoid emotional consequences. And this is another big one that we as parents tend to fail at because we get emotional. We're angry and because it's now driven our temperature emotionally up. I said to get those shoes on now. And that's not helpful because that kind of reaction or direction, boundary, it starts to hurt the identity of the child. They think shame. It's shame. Okay, I'm not doing the right thing. For whatever reason, the child may not even understand it. I just enjoy playing. I want to color more. I don't want to put my shoes on. But the parent's unhealthy emotional rise can lead to some issues later.
25: Right. You know, it reminds me of Colossians 3, where the Bible says, don't exasperate or embitter your child because they'll get discouraged.
24: Well, that is a good scripture.
25: It makes so much sense because when you look at it, there's this little person called a child and there's this big people out here and you want the big people to be sane. They want to be loving and rational, all those things. And if mom or dad blows their top with these emotional consequences, these shamey things, the kid thinks, I live in a crazy world. And it's scary because they're not safe anymore. But if the parent goes, this is the rule. Now, here, I'm going to be clear about it, and stays warm about it. I mean, firm, but warm. The child goes, oh, I live in sanity, and she's safe, and he's safe, and I can do this. So you have to, if you get frustrated, go take a walk, go pray, go do something with your spouse. Don't do that with the child. Emotional consequences are not helpful.
24: And I mean, this is a thing that I've noticed even in raising my boys. You have to do everything within your power to always be the adult, to always be the calm one, the calm voice, never move into a place where you get angry and emotionally destructive, if I could say it that way. That's a challenge because they will, boy, the teen years, will they push your buttons or what? So, but you have to come back to this, okay, I'm the parent, I'm not the child, but we can tend to, as parents, to get down in the mud with them.
25: You know what I think really helps there, Jim, is that anytime you end that immediate crisis, a meltdown in the grocery store or somebody smoking dope at 14, you know, whatever the meltdown is, is don't get lost in the present crisis. Think future.
24: Right.
25: What I'm getting ready to do with my child, I want to play the long game. How am I going to affect them as a parent, as a somebody, you know, who's in their 30s? And what I next do will get me into my prefrontal cortex, and I won't be amygdala hijacked, fighting and flight. Just think about the future when that happens, and you'll be the adult.
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1: 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Let's resume now with the balance of today's programming.
24: John, we have another parent who wants to ask a question. Let's hear what their question is.
4: So one of my twins in particular is just, has always just been a little more emotionally sensitive boy. And where it's coming out now in these preteen years is just kind of like a overall moodiness or sullenness. Really, it pushes my buttons, just the facial expressions and just the kind of like, woe is me-ism where I'm trying to, you know, we really want our kids to see all the good that God has for them. And so how do you handle that without heaping shame?
25: In terms of the boundaries part, when there's misbehavior with a sensitive teen, it doesn't mean you drop the rule and say, well, if you're upset, if it's going to make you discouraged, if it's a reasonable boundary about behavior or conduct, these sorts of things, you got to hold the rule, but you do need to listen more. And what we find is instead of saying, stop feeling moody, get happy, you know.
5: Yeah.
25: I never work with me, is when you keep the structure, but you also say, tell me more about it. When the child feels understood that my parent is with me, even though I'm down. I mean, think about David in the Psalms. He was always complaining to God, and that's why we know it's okay. And God was okay with it. The child begins to feel like, you're in the well with me. I do feel bad about my dating life or I'm not doing well in sports or whatever. And the parent comes in and says, I know that's tough. The child feels like I'm in this empty well of pain, but you're not talking me out of it. You're in the well with me, giving me grace and attunement. And the child begins to think, this is okay, but don't drop the structure and the responsibility at the same time. It's a win-win, not a zero-sum game.
5: John, let me ask you this. How can parents teach their children to manage their own responsibilities?
25: I can give you the big picture in four words, if it helps with this, because this is the question, is how do you incentivize kids to make good choices? With the boundary thing. The first thing is love, because no child can take a boundary or a rule or a job or an obligation unless they know they're loved, because they're going to be disheartened. None of us can do things if we think somebody's not on our side and on our team. So you got to love them and let them know and be attached to them. But the second thing is you got to give them the rules. Here's the truth. The truth is, this is how we conduct things in our house. So they know it. They got to be informed. It's not okay to say, I'm going to give you a consequence, and they never knew. Here's the house rules. Can I tell a funny story about that?
5: Yeah.
25: There's universal house rules like obey parents and help out with chores and do your homework. And then there's those ones that are particular to your child, like your child's personality. Like you, with an extrovert, then you take away their phone because they love social stuff. With the introvert, then they can't have a lot of alone time. I mean, you know the children. And Barbie and I, when the kids were small, we had horrible bathroom things. They just go, I don't know what it's about the bathroom and brushing teeth. They would just do these things. And finally, we were writing things like, don't put toothpaste on the dog. And it was like so particular. And so we finally got, wait a minute, this is leave the bathroom like you found it. Okay.
5: Right.
25: So you've got to go for the universal rules and the particular rules. But that's the second thing, is the truth, the rules. The third thing, and this is what's so scary for parents, especially Christian parents, is freedom. You got to be free to disobey, because if you're not free to disobey, you'll never learn. And the parents that are uber controlling and kind of rigid, the kid never has a chance to disobey, and watch what happens later in life in college.
5: I want to emphasize this, because this is really good. It's kind of another light bulb. It feels like as we're parenting in our limited ability, and that's okay. I mean, we haven't done this before. It didn't come with a manual. You're learning as you go. And how many parents want a do-over? You ever say that to Dina?
6: Mm-hmm.
5: I've said that to Gina. I wish I could have a do-over. Yeah. But in that regard, it's okay for the child to fail.
25: Mm-hmm.
5: You actually want them to, and then be that net to help them learn from that and to do better next time. I think this would be true for Gene and I think we had a goal of zero failure rate. And that's so unhealthy for the child. And that would be a do-over for me, to be more engaged with our boys, to allow them to fail and allow them to be healthy in that.
25: Right. Now, there's a certain limit to that. You don't tell a three-year-old they can run out in traffic. That's awful. But, yeah, they need to be able to fail, because there's no learning without it. You know, you take Joshua 24. It says, choose this day who you're going to serve. God even says, I'm not going to make you do this. There's no have to here. And the thing, especially in those middle years, guys, you want to be around when they fail. So we didn't want perfect children those age, because we had the suspicion that if they were perfect with us and we couldn't be around to monitor things and guide things, in college is going to be a nightmare.
24: Correct.
25: We always felt a little insecure around some parents that their kids are just kicking it and just, how can I please my parents during the junior high years and the high school years? And we were thinking, gosh, we're not that. And then we found out these nightmares happened in college because now they learned how to choose. So freedom is a good thing. So the first step is the love. The second thing, here's the rule, that's the boundary. The third is the freedom to fail and to disobey. And the fourth is reality consequences. Here's what happens.
22: You know, in terms of responsibility, Dr. Townsend, there is a moment most of us parents face where our child says, I can't do it. And there's something in what you just said that is making me wonder, how do we handle those moments? Because we aspire to actually, you can do that because we think you can. But how do we help our child understand the difference between

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4: Question relates to my 14-month-old. I'm a first-time mother to a beautiful little girl, and I'm finding myself saying the word no to her a lot more than I ever thought I would. And she now says no back to me, and it feels like a little bit of a game. And I'm just wondering, how can I implement boundaries? How can I deter her from doing things that are unsafe? How can I get her to stop doing things I don't want her to do without the use of the word no, especially during a season where communication is limited right now with the skills that she has. So any feedback would be much appreciated. Thank you again. Bye.
5: This is the ultimate question for parents, how we get into this no debate. It's like a tennis match where the ball is the word no, and it's going back and forth over the net.
6: It really is. Well, let me pose another way to look at this. So why toddlerhood to avoid no? Might as well stop it in early childhood or late childhood or early adolescence or late. Maybe saying no is a bad thing all the way through life. Well, there's going to be a nightmare. And so let's don't just think about the toddlerhood. If you don't like the word no, there's a problem because it's a great word. What does Matthew 5 say? Let your yes be yes, or your no be no. It helps us. It gives us structure. So what we found out is the only group that shouldn't really have a lot of no is, like we talked about earlier, the infant. They really can't metabolize or digest that. But a toddler on, they need it and they learn it. And I'm so happy with this caller because her child is responding with her own no, meaning I'm developing an identity. I'm going to protect myself. I might have a good relationship and not let anybody, you know, gaslight me. So when the toddler says, does what you don't like, and you say no, and it's a firm no, and it's a nice no, but it's not a mean no, then they begin to protest, set the consequence, make it a reasonable consequence. And after it's become like normalized, that this is the way my family is, this is the way mom and dad are, they calm down. It's like the rails of the crib for a baby. Structure brings security. A kid without a no in their lives is more insecure.
5: Yeah. Mm.
6: And if you look at the long-term research on parenting, it's really, really interesting. There are two factors of all these studies about what makes a nice person by age 21, from 0 to 21, two factors. One is appropriate warmth, real warmth, listening, getting down to their level, you know, caring. And the second is appropriate structure and strictness. That's the two that matter.
5: Really interesting. And unfortunately, as parents, we tend to see those as very different things. And like most of life, we lean into one and not the other. And when you do that in an imbalanced way, you end up with problems either way.
6: And you end up with a split parent problem. Hmm. The Disney parent and the uber strict parent. And then the child learns, here's where I have fun, I can do what I want, and here's the one that I'm kind of afraid of and resentful. Parents need to be integrated in what the Bible calls grace and truth.
5: That's good. John, right at the end here, I want to cover one thing that seems to be kind of a phenom amongst younger parents right now, this idea of avoiding the word no, that it's not a healthy thing. And I think they refer to it as gentle parenting. Speak to that issue. It's kind of touching on this idea of being out of balance in one direction. And I, you know, some of the best advice I ever got from a friend, he said, try to say yes in your parenting more than no. But that came to activity. You know, when your son asks you or your daughter, do you want to play catch? Try to say yes. Don't say no, I'm busy. And that's how he was applying it. And I think that's a distinction too. Say yes when it comes to things your child wants to do after work or whatever it might be, rather than saying, I'm really tired, I'm busy, whatever. Then there's this don't say no in order to be gentle on the child. Speak to that.
6: Well, I think that the gentle parenting thought pattern, there's some strengths in it. One is they tend to be more emotionally attuned to how the child is feeling. That's very important. The attunement is a big deal. Also, I think it's good to sometimes explain the why. Instead of just, I'm the mommy all the time, you know, because I'm the parent. Well, sometimes you have to do that. But sometimes it's helpful to say because, you know,

0: it might hurt somebody's feelings because we want you to be a success. And the fact that it's kind of anti-harshness, well, harshness can really damage a child. But here's the weaknesses, I think. No matter how warm we are and how attuned emotion we are, it can become permissiveness. And then the child doesn't learn structure and responsibility. Also, there's an over-validating, they call it sometimes, of always overpraising everything. And that can dysregulate the neurology of a child's brain because they know that they're not that great. And they begin to feel like they're a sham. So you're telling me I'm going to be the next president. Well, maybe I am, but right now I can't even make it through my classes. So they feel this disconnect. The overpraising can be a problem. And also the collaborative conversation instead of no, like, well, let's work this out together. Well, what that does is the child begins to think, I'm in charge here too, right? I'm just like these guys are. I got a big vote. And instead of, I'm going to be in a world where there are authority figures and there's a God who owns everything and there's bosses and all this sort of thing, it becomes more confusing for them and sometimes creates a sense of entitlement and the inability, this is the big one, the inability to tolerate life's limits.
1: Yeah. That's big, and it seems epidemic right now. So, John, like I said, this is great. Let's go another day and cover some more of the content in the book. And what a great book it is. Dr. John Townsend with his co-author, Henry Cloud, Boundaries with Kids, How Healthy Choices Grow Healthy Children. 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And just know that you know you're supporting something that we are having an impact, John. Mm-hmm. I think last year alone, we were able to help 470,000 families prepare for that parenting journey. That's a good thing. And we're really, I'm grateful that Focus is having that kind of impact.
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1: And Dr. Townsend, you're involved with raising up the next generation of strong Christian counselors through your efforts at Concordia. Tell us more about that.
0: Well, it's the Townsend Institute for Leadership and Counseling at Concordia University in Irvine, California. It's for people that want an opportunity to enhance their career, get a new career, move up the ladder. We're a fully accredited remote graduate degree school. We got three programs. You can get a master's or a certificate in counseling, or an organizational leadership, or an executive coaching and consulting. And we have now a PhD in counseling. And actually, Forbes magazine made us the number one remote PhD in counseling. So we're real happy about that.
1: Yeah,
0: we have hundreds of students. They're getting great jobs. We're at the bottom third of expensive schools like ours. And we have these great guest experts, people like Henry Cloud, Patrick Lencioni. There is a person named Jim Daly who speaks with our students who's very well.
1: It's always fun to talk to the students.
0: So, yeah, we're at townsendinstitute.com.
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0: Help the child learn that life is not about avoiding pain, because sometimes our culture teaches them it's about being happy and avoiding all kinds of pain. 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
2: That's Dr. John Townsend, and he's back with us again today on Focus on the Family, talking about how you can implement healthy boundaries with your children. Thanks for joining us. I'm John Fuller.
1: You know, yesterday we talked about teaching kids to accept the consequences of their actions. I think most parents struggle with that. Then we covered the strengths and weaknesses of gentle parenting and really defining boundaries and how we get on to a healthy, regular, reinforced boundary approach to really help your child to mature and grow in the healthiest way possible. Today, we're going to talk about some key concepts, including the steps to helping kids develop their own sense of right and wrong, which, as we talked about yesterday with Dr. Townsend, no is actually a good thing for a child to learn. It starts to develop their identity, and you want that child in later teen years to be able to say no. And so that's a good thing. It's not an error if they're pushing back a little. But how do we do this constructively? It's going to be a great conversation, and I hope if you missed last time, get the Focus on the Family app so you can hear it and hear all the inventory here at Focus on the Family.
2: Yeah, that app is available and free to you, and we hope you'll get that. Dr. Townsend has co-written a book with Dr. Henry Cloud. It really is a classic. It's called Boundaries with Kids, How Healthy Choices Grow Healthy Children, and we'll encourage you to get a copy when you contact us.
1: John, welcome back to the program.
0: Thanks, guys. You know, I was thinking, when you read that part about Henry and I writing this, John, it came about because all the boundaries work was working, and then people came along and parents said, we'd like to help our kids with this boundary thing before they have the train wrecks and the pain that we had in our adult lives. So can you write in a more preventive level? But thank you to the parents who are asking for that.
1: Yeah, that's so good. Let me start here. What does it look like for kids to learn to respect the boundaries of others?
0: Well, they don't start off that way because their life is, you know,
1: it's all about me.
0: It's about me, and mom and dad exist to serve me, and that's okay for a while. But sooner or later, you're going to be in a world of relationships, and they have to learn this. And there are some relational no's they have to learn. As young children, don't hurt someone. I mean, it's fundamental. Don't trespass on someone's things, and especially don't punish another kid's no. If a kid disagrees, don't make them bad because they got to have a choice. How do you do that? Well, you have empathy for it because it's hard for them, but you correct them and you give them consequences where there's disrespect. Even if they don't like it, they have to learn that mom and dad don't like disrespect of themselves and other people. But here's another really important part. They'll learn to respect other people's boundaries when you establish your own separateness as a parent. For example, the child wants to do something, and you've already played with them for a long time, and now you want to, I don't know, do a crossword puzzle. And the child comes up again and says, play with me. And sometimes the parent's tempted to say, well, I got to be a good parent. Even though I spent 2 hours here, I'll put my puzzle aside. The best thing to say is, no, I'm going to do a puzzle right now. That's what I need to do, but you can play. And all of a sudden, the child's in a world where, oh, you're not always available when I always need you. I've got to respect that. Mm. So insist on your own separateness as well as the child's.
1: Yeah. You know, we've had Dr. Ken Wilgus here. You might know Dr. Ken Wilgus, great guy. He wrote the funniest book title, which was Feeding the Mouth That Bites You, How to Emancipate Your Teenagers into Adulthood. And it really is in this area that I'm about to ask you, and that's giving kids some age-appropriate freedom to help them separate themselves in a healthy way from the parent. For example, he would say, at some point, you let your 13, 14-year-old own their room.
0: Yep.
1: And his rules were, you just don't have, nothing can be stinky or rotting. Hopefully, we've taught you how to keep your room nicely. Mm-hmm. But that's it. And you hand it over, and you don't take it back. Is that a good thing?
0: That is so wise. It comes down to what, in the book, we call it the law of sowing and reaping.
1: Yeah.
0: Think about how we all learn as humans, not just kids. We learn when we reap what we sow. Look at freedom. How can they sow when they don't have a choice? You've got to have freedom to make a bad choice to sow so you can reap. They have to be free to sow positive things or negative things. Otherwise, there's no reaping and no learning and no growing.
1: That's so amazing. Let's talk about unconditional love. This one, I have this banter in my own head when you're saying, I love you. I love you so much. You're never going to know how much I love you. put that down. If you don't respond, and it like totally communicates my love is conditional. And I think parents, we have this inner struggle going, am I loving this child unconditionally, or am I putting all the conditions on it because they're not performing or behaving the way that I want them to? Speak to that dilemma, and then what is healthy, real, unconditional love look like?
0: Yeah, let's start with it, what that really is. Think about God. He doesn't, I don't know about you guys, but he hasn't answered all my prayers this year. Right. But I know he loves me all the time. Yeah. And so it doesn't, some people think that unconditional love is always feeling good feelings toward and always gratifying the child. I feel good towards you. I'm always, that's love. Well, that can be hate. You can make, you can make a drug addict out of that. So love is really a stance of I'm for you and I want your best. And if we can change it from the feeling and gratification to it's a mental state that makes me want to do the very best for you, even if it's uncomfortable, that's unconditional love. I don't have to feel good feelings when my kid's screaming and yelling and causing a mess. But I shouldn't be harsh, but I should be direct. But I know I'm doing the surgery that's needed right now.
1: So unconditional love is, hey, I didn't kick you out of the house.
0: And hate might be, I did kick out of the house too early.
1: Yeah.
0: Instead of when
1: you should. Yeah, I mean, that's the whole balancing feature of parenting. Let's hear a clip like we did yesterday. Let's hear a clip from a dad on setting boundaries.
4: My two sons are 24 and 26 years old, and they don't really help out with the bills or rent. And what little money they make is spent on drugs. My younger son is trying, but he sees his older brother getting away with stuff, and he just follows in his footsteps. I don't believe it.
0: My heart just sank to hear this man. Whoever you are, man, I'm so sorry. I'll say a prayer. Let me provide a sort of a path here for this gentleman who's kind of living a nightmare. You're going to need support. Whatever's going on in the house with two grown young men who are doing drugs and not spending it on the right things and this sort of thing, you're going to need to get external support. So don't do this on your own. Get a good church, a good Christian therapist. Get people around you who have the same values, because for you to change this is going to take some time. Now, number one, I think you're going to have to get, once you've got the support systems in, you're going to have to insist on a drug-free home. I mean, that's just, you can't compromise on that. And there are going to have to be some rules that you'll probably need help with in constructing, such as, here's what will keep you in the house for as long as until you're ready to launch, because they do need to launch sooner or later, and here's what won't. There are good counselors and therapists that can help you make a plan. You're going to need to chart a path for autonomy that your sons are not ready for. So I want you to start, as Stephen Covey says, with the end in mind. The end in mind is that they're out of your house. They can't be happy with that or fulfilled with that. Out of the house, autonomous, free, working somewhere, drug-free. And so what does it take to create that? Keep the long run in mind. That means some of them may need a coach or a counselor. They also may need to know some house rules that you're going to enforce, and they may need to have the consequences. If you can stay here if you don't do drugs, if you can't, I'm sorry, you're going to be out of the house. And I've had to do that with many parents who said, well, what will they do? Well, they'll probably sleep on a friend's couch for a while and eat pizza and then find out, gosh, it's better being at home like the prodigal son. But you're going to have the rules and enforce those. And all the same time, letting these young men know that you love them, even though they will say that you hate them, you're providing experts, you're providing structure, you're providing a way and a path for autonomy and leaving and cleaving that they don't possess.
1: John, you encourage parents in the book to consider pain a good experience. It can be a good experience for them to know the bottom. And, you know, we all say this in the Christian community. You know, it's important for your children to go to a valley if that's where God needs to meet them. And, you know, one of the most, I think, challenging questions I ever received is, would you be willing to let God take your kids through that valley?
0: I think that's the hardest prayer any of us can pray, but it's a good one.
1: Yeah, and tell us why. Why is pain helpful?
0: Well, let's start with Hebrews 12. Where it says, all discipline seems painful, but it brings the peaceable fruit of righteousness. God's very clear, and he's the being that created neuroscience and parenting in the first place. And we want our kids to live a life of being right, living the right life. And so pain teaches us things. Now, we're not talking about the wrong kind of pain. We don't want to damage the child.
1: Yeah.
0: We don't mind them being uncomfortable. Discomfort is very different than damage. So evaluate if it's the right kind of pain that will help them mature and thrive. But yes, help the child learn that life is not about avoiding pain, because sometimes our culture teaches them it's about being happy and avoiding all kinds of pain. They stay immature. Actually, embrace it. Make it your ally. Learn to deal with a difficult teacher. Learn to deal with that bully. Learn to deal with a sport you haven't done or a course you haven't taken, and look what happens on the other end when you succeeded. And so all of a sudden they realize pain is my friend. It's my ally.
1: Yeah, but it's, again, hard to stand there as a parent and allow that to happen. But you got to do your best to let God do his best.
0: Yeah.
1: Right?
0: And that's when we need community. Those parents who are like-minded, and you can call them and say, I'm so sad. My child's crying and they're discouraged, but it was a legitimate boundary and a consequence. And the parent goes, stick with it, stick with it. And if you tell your child, stick with it, that child takes that in, and when they're 30, they'll go, I've got a hard job. I've got a hard marriage. I can stick with it because I've done it before.
1: That's good.
0: It's the internalization.
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1: John, let's play another question about boundaries.
6: Hi, I have a question. My son is very energetic, likes to be active, like play sports and all these things, but I find it hard to get him to actually sit and listen. He's 6 years old, and I was wondering, what would be a good way to teach him the importance of listening and having good listening skills?
0: Yeah, and you're addressing this at the right time, too. Six is a great age to learn that. And at six, especially boys, a lot of times girls, too, you're interested more in your activities, and you're interested more in what you have to say and not what anybody else has to say. So I would address this very directly with your son, just like any parent does. Here's how you clean your room. Here's how you set it for the table. And I would say, I want to help you learn to listen, because this is something that I think you're kind of challenged in. This is going to be very important to you. And so you just tell him, this is how you have great relationships. This is how people like you better. This is where you learn things. Now, sometimes a six-year-old who's really into activities will just blow that off. But it's in there somewhere, because you have to give them the framework first of why this is important. And the second thing is you give them examples and say, when I was trying to tell you something about X, a movie we saw or something we did at church, and you kept changing the subject and talking about yourself, it didn't work between you and me, and you and I weren't that close. And all of a sudden they realize, oh, this affects my relationships. And then sometimes a child will say, well, what do I do? Well, teach them the basics of asking questions. Stop talking and then say, how are you doing? What did you think? How was your day? And teach them those basic questions that everybody's got to learn. Three or four of them that can get somebody to open up. And then have them practice that with their friends. And all of a sudden, now they're the captain of the team. Now, if none of that is working, that's when you have to say, in our home, we're going to need to have you talk and then listen and talk and then listen. And if you can't stop talking, sweetheart, we don't want to do it, but there might be a consequence for that, because you talking all the time and not listening is kind of hard on the whole family. It's not good for you. But hopefully it'll be done before you have to go to the consequence. But I've had parents have to do that, say, it's your turn to stop talking and start listening. And make that a norm so you do it in the real life.
1: It's so funny. I'm laughing because when I was a child, my mom's best friend, and we considered her family part of our family, my mom's best friend, Penny, And I think I was just talking way too much. Heaven knew that I would be sitting behind a microphone someday. But she said to me, she just turned to me and she said, "Jimmy, you've got diarrhea of the mouth." Talk about making an impact on a child. I still remember that. I know where I was standing.
0: Word pictures are helpful.
1: When she said it, I was, and you know, my immediate response, I just went quiet.
0: Yeah.
1: Because I thought, oh, I didn't know.
0: Yeah.
1: But I mean, to this day, I think it centered me on being able to be quieter so I can actually hear the person across the table from
0: me. Isn't that something?
1: But it, you know, somebody might look at that and say, that was harsh, but it did have a positive impact in my life. So I don't know. I think back on it now, I laugh because, you know, who would have known I would end up in communication
2: as a profession? It's richly ironic, isn't it?
1: Yeah. But anyway, so let me ask you this. You, in the book, you described three realities. Let's spend a little time here and speak to the three realities of setting boundaries.
0: Yeah, it's very simple. And sometimes since parenting is so complicated, we get into details that we don't need to get to. But if you can remember these three things, it'll really help. Is first, there's a problem and your child's not perfect. Your child's not perfect. And it's just the way it is. And if you can say that and realize, you know, that we're born into the world in an imperfect world and my child needs training and my child needs growth, you're okay. That makes us all relaxed to know my child's not perfect. They're just a work in progress. But next, it's plug in. You need relationships. It takes a church. It takes families. It takes neighbors. Don't do this alone, not even with a great spouse. We need other people's perspective and strength. And then the big one, I think, besides that, is grow in your own character and your own boundaries. When you have your own boundaries, your child's living around a grown-up who can make hard decisions, do the right thing, and succeed, and they see that and they want that.
1: Connecting that one to the first one, I think one of the things I think I did well was to show my boys that I'm not perfect. Mm-hmm. You know, we know the child isn't perfect, and sometimes in parenting, we can reinforce that all day long, you know. But what helps, I think what really helped for my sons was when I could confess that I'm not perfect.
0: Yeah.
1: I made that, I blew that. I remember one time saying to Trent after, you know, I think I disciplined him for something and it was probably too much energy. And I said to him, "I'm sorry, I really reacted to that in a way that I shouldn't have reacted." And he had the biggest smile on his face. He was probably eight. And I said, "Why are you smiling like that?" He goes, "I didn't know parents had to apologize."
0: Wow.
1: Wasn't that?
0: What a light bulb moment.
1: What a light bulb. And it was a good thing. And I think maybe, you know, you see these lessons that you lay down for your kids. That was probably one of the brighter lessons that I was able to get to.
0: Well, the funny thing about that, Jim, is, you know, we think it's a big deal that we let them know we're not perfect. They know.
1: That's true.
0: They've been watching.
1: Thank you for joining my therapy today with Dr. John Townsend.
0: They're just waiting to see you. Are they going to ever admit what I already know?
1: Yeah.
0: And that's in what you did. I love that rupture and repair dynamic of once you know you've screwed up, how fast can you repair it?
1: Yeah.
0: And kids do get that 8-year-old smile like, okay, things are okay.
1: Yeah.
0: Don't wait. Do it quickly.
1: Yeah, that's so, so good. In that context of the third of the realities, there's a concept in there. You said time does not heal all. We tend to use that so freely in our culture. Time will take care of it. We lose a loved one. Mm-hmm. Time will heal that. It's partially true, isn't it?
0: Mm-hmm.
1: It may not be all the way true, but...
0: Well, look at it like this. When you go to your doctor with a bacterial infection, does she say, "Well, time's going to heal this"?
1: No.
0: She says, "It's going to take time. Time is a necessary but insufficient condition. You must have it. It's not enough because of two other elements. It's time plus grace plus truth will do anything. Grace is the love of God, the love of other people, the support, and information, truth, principles, structures, these sorts of things. Time will do it as long as there's grace and truth involved."
1: Yeah. You know, for our parents that are in the middle of work and life and orchestrating all of that, and let's not talk about the in-laws and Christmas and Thanksgiving and all the stuff that happens throughout the year. You want me to do what, Dr. Townsend? Teach boundaries to our kids? Make the pitch for why doing this actually saves you so much work later.
0: There's a why here. And the why is because it's not now, it's about the future. The family, and you guys know this better than anybody, the family is an oven where you take this little bitty being and then you take it through all these experiences and these growth things, and then they come out, hopefully, a functional, loving adult. They can love, they can work, their life is in place. And that's what our job is about. And so if you can tolerate the tough thing about the attitude problem now, or the disrespect, or the chaos, and think, I'm making something later that'll be good for her and good for me. The parent's job is to bring the future into the present and say, we're doing these things because we want you to be a strong person, a happy person, an in-control person.
1: Mm. You know, one of the things, and we've talked with Dr. Kevin Lehman, and you know him well as a friend, you know, the birth order, personality, temperament must play into this a bit. And we saw that in our own children. You know, you think you're the same family, but each child is unique. Mm-hmm. And so we had the strong-willed child, then we had the more passive child. And you do have to, I would think, and maybe you disagree with this, I would think you have to kind of adjust these approaches of boundaries to the temperament of your child a bit, not in the concreteness of them, but maybe in the way they're delivered. Or how would you answer that question about how I deal with the type of child I have, the strong-willed child and the passive child, just as an example?
0: Absolutely. I totally agree with that. The basics are the basics. There are house rules that we will always keep and we will stick to. But you have to customize it according to the temperament of the child, which was just built in and baked in from the DNA. And when you do that, everybody wins. So it's the communication style, is how direct you are, is how much you listen. As long as the basics are working and you're doing it their way, everything works.
1: And I think it's so good because, again, with my oldest son, it's very linear for him, very logic driven. He just wants to know. I remember saying to him, once he had his license, we had a midnight curfew, and I said to him, you know, be home by midnight. And he said, why? And I said, one, it's the time limit, and two, nothing good happens with teenagers after midnight. And he said to me, do you have empirical data to support that? That was exactly what he said. And my other son, who's much more feeler, I had the same chat with him 2 years later. Mm-hmm. And he said, okay, Dad, I think you're right. Mm-hmm. Very different responses, right? But that's the point, mm-hmm. that you have to know your child, which takes a bit of work, and then apply those principles accordingly.
0: Just like you'd like to be treated.
1: Mm-hmm. Yeah, well, there you go. I think that's in Scripture, isn't it? Treat others. Yeah, we get it. John, this has been great. Thank you so much for, man, a lifetime of learning when it comes to neuroscience and therapy and psychology, but mostly the biblical application of this. And you've said it a couple of times here that the Lord is the creator of neuropathways. Mm-hmm. And we're finding that more and more. And I just love the way you blend that, first as a Christian, but secondly, as a professional who works on the mind. I mean, these are important things to know, and that's the goal of us as parents, is to, I hope, to create the healthiest adult children that we can, because in that, we're honoring the Lord with our responsibility as the parent, right?
0: Yes, that's true, Jim. And I've just got to thank you for all the years of keeping the mission, the vision straight. I can't tell you how many parents I have referred to you whose lives and parenting were saved over the years because there was a message, there were skills, there was help that nobody else was putting out. So thank you.
1: Thank you so much, Dr. Townsend. It really helps when people like you sit at the microphone here and we can talk about it together. And that's the invitation. If this has sparked awareness for you, or you know somebody that needs this book, get a hold of us. When you make a monthly pledge of any amount, we'll send you a copy as our way of saying thank you for joining the ministry. And together, we're helping more people. Your donations allow us to serve parents who are struggling. One listener said this, I have learned so much from you and love the biblical parenting truths you encourage us with. Thank you for your time and energy. Your ministry has been a source of hope and comfort as we tackle parenting. 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
1: And Dr. Townsend, you're involved with raising up the next generation of strong Christian counselors through your efforts at Concordia. Tell us more about that.
0: Well, it's the Townsend Institute for Leadership and Counseling at Concordia University in Irvine, California. 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And actually, Forbes magazine made us the number one remote PhD in counseling. So we're real happy about that.
1: Yeah,
0: 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They're getting great jobs. We're at the bottom third of expensive schools like ours. And we have these great guest experts, people like Henry Cloud, Patrick Lencioni. There's a person named Jim Daly who speaks to their students who's very well.
1: It's always fun to talk to the students.
0: So, yeah, we're at townsendinstitute.com.
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8: Foundations of Freedom, a look at America's founding principles and the leaders who shaped our nation.
9: In 1796, George Washington made one of the most consequential decisions in American history. He chose not to seek a third term as president. So why does that matter? Because America was not built on permanent rulers. It was built on ordered liberty. Faith teaches that authority is a stewardship, not a possession. Leaders are accountable to God for how they use power. And why does that still matter today? Because republics survive when leaders respect limits and citizens defend them. Washington's lesson still stands. A republic is preserved when power has limits, and public service remains a duty to God and country, not a path to personal rule.
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12: As summer makes way for autumn, God's people quietly begin preparing for the holiest season of the year. Long before the Jewish New Year arrives, there is a season of reflection, a season of slowing down, a season of asking difficult but important questions. How have I lived over the past year? Where have I fallen short? How can I return to God? Throughout the Bible, God's people are called to examine their hearts. The prophet Joel proclaimed, "Return to the Lord your God, for he is gracious and compassionate." And that biblical invitation has never changed. In Jewish tradition, the weeks leading up to the high holy days are a time of what is called an accounting of the soul. It's a reminder that true change begins long before a holy day arrives. Before celebration comes preparation. One of the most recognizable symbols of this season is the shofar, the ram's horn. Its powerful blast isn't just a musical note. It's a spiritual wake-up call, reminding us that life is precious, time is limited, and our hearts should always be turned toward God. Jewish tradition also teaches three timeless paths for this season: repentance, prayer, and charity. 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
22: Success looks very different when we see what somebody had to do to get there. Jill Wheaton, welcome.
23: Hi, Mary. Nice to be here. Great to reconnect.
22: I know. It's so fun. Jill, you know, I know your story and I love hearing it. But I don't want to start with Tony Robbins. We're going to get into it, or Stanford, but I want to start at the very beginning, because the thing that really has inspired me, and I've thought of this through the years as we've gotten to know each other, is if people only knew what you and others had to go through to get to where you are. You know, they think that you're born with a silver spoon on your mouth. They think that you're just born as gorgeous as you are. I mean, they don't see how many hours you're in the gym, you know? So I wanted to start with the very beginning. And where did you grow up? What was your family like? I know you grew up in a remote area of Maine, but paint the picture for us so we kind of understand what your life looked like growing up.
23: Sure. And I will say, I'm not sure people perceive me quite the way you'd think, but if somebody does think I was born with a silver spoon, I'd be fascinated to have that conversation. But no, I grew up in rural Maine. My parents owned a fishing lodge on the Maine and Canadian border. Mm-hmm. So it was very, very rural. You know, we didn't get internet until long after the rest of the world got internet. And so I went to a very rural two-room schoolhouse through sixth grade, and, you know, kind of at that stage of life, was just an avid reader and half self-taught, I would say.
22: Wow. Wow. Well, I know that you got worked. You had to work. I mean, I remember the stories about the camp and everything. Tell us about that. You're so visual in your storytelling, but you, what did you learn about work by having to go work at the fish camp?
23: Work was, I guess, just a way of life for us. I never felt like it was unusual, because it was the only life I knew. Mm-hmm. So, you know, my dad, I think he had two girls. I think had he had his brothers, would have had a couple rugged boys. But
22: yeah,
23: nonetheless, my sister and I had to rake leaves and bail boats and catch bait and deliver firewood and take ice around at 4 o'clock and just do all the things that come with being in the hospitality business. And so, that was just our way of life, and we didn't really know any different.
22: Wow. So were the fisher, it was all fishermen, and they were coming to the camp to spend weeks at a time, and you guys were like the customer service people. Is that what you were doing at a very young age, I'm imagining?
23: Yeah. I mean, we had a restaurant and offered, you know, fishing guiding services, and, you know, kind of a place like that. And so, yeah, I mean, the main lobby was literally attached to the hall room, that the hall that went to our bedrooms. And, so, you know, being in the guests' lives was just kind of a normal part of our everyday life. And I think anybody that grows up in hospitality can relate to that, whether it's restaurant or hotels. It's like, your life just kind of blends into customer service, because somebody knocks on the door at any hour of the night needing something, and it's just kind of the norm.
22: That's amazing that you were so service oriented at such a young age. And so did you know when you were young that you were ambitious, or were you just doing what you were told?
23: I would love to I'd love to take credit, but I think, you know, a fish doesn't know it's in water. So that was just life. And, you know, as much as I complained about my parents all the time, in the same token, I think those were like, those were just non-negotiable values. That was just our way of life and the only thing that we knew.
22: Yeah, that's amazing. I mean, what a great way to grow up, really pure and clean and getting outdoors and all that kind of stuff. I could just imagine what it looked like and being around the lake. I also know there's another extraordinary part of your story where your educational opportunities, because you were in a small little two-room schoolhouse, they were limited, and you actually went and lived with another family to continue education. How did that happen, and how difficult was that to leave? Were you scared? Were you excited? Tell me about that part of your life.
23: The school system where we grew up, we didn't have, the town didn't really have a name. It was called an unorganized territory. And so after sixth grade, you had to basically matriculate into another high school or middle school somewhere. And there was just nothing that was less than like a 45 minute bus ride away. The attractive options were 90 minutes away. So my parents decided that my sister and I would go live with a family that lived near a better school system. So for like the first couple months of the school year, while the fishing lodge was wrapping up, and for the last couple months in the spring when it was opening up, we lived with another family that also had two daughters around our same age. And we're so blessed to have that opportunity. We were young. I think I was 11 that summer that I went off for my, you know, my seventh grade year. So that was, you know, I wouldn't want to do it again, but also what other choice did my parents have?
22: Right.
23: Just kind of like the only option at that point.
22: It shows you how important education was. They were ambitious. I mean, they could have homeschooled you. And so they actually chose to do it. It kind of reminds me of an Olympic athlete who goes off and studies with a new coach, you know, or a bigger coach to go away. So when you make a sacrifice at that early age, you realize it's a sacrifice for your parents and for you. And so I think that probably helped you along your journey. I mean, that early story, I'm so fascinated by that. But how does a young woman from that environment eventually end up at Stanford University? Hello, fantastic.
23: If I don't know, I don't think I followed a playbook. But after 10th grade, I just decided to go to boarding school because, like, the moving back and forth was just super inconvenient. So I applied to boarding school. I got in. I finished high school my last couple of years in New Hampshire. And I think it's just a testament to who you're in proximity to, because the people that you're around set your expectation for what's normal. And what was normal at that school is that you go to Harvard and Yale and the Ivies, and, you know, anything less is unusual. So I guess, like, the blessing in all of this is, like, my parents kept supporting me getting into environments where I was surrounded by people with very high expectations. So those, you know, those expectations became my expectations. And, you know, and so the bar just kept getting set higher and higher.
22: Yeah. Oh, I think that's so interesting and so right. You just talked about proximity, and that's something that you and I both, over the course of our careers, have really taught and lived. That's so super important. Today, you are now an executive coach. And so today we're talking to Jill Wheaton at jillwheaton.com. And I just love that, her early story about how she traveled to get here. So Jill, you ended up, you were working at a fish camp. You ended up having to get some alternative education and moved away. And then you went to boarding school, and then you ended up at Stanford University. Tell me what it was like being at an Ivy League school, and how did that impact you today? I love what you said before the break, was that the people wouldn't expect what you got out of it. So tell me, what did you like about it? What did you not like about it? And what would people expect other than what you experienced?
23: Well, I will say that, like, it is much harder to get into a good college than it is to be at a good college.
22: Mm.
23: Those were probably, like, the easiest 4 years of my life once I got there. I'm like, oh, wow, no manual labor, no driving back and forth to anywhere on the weekends. And so that part was great. But I was a little bit directionless. I think I always joke that Stanford was wasted on 17-year-old me. If I could have a hall pass to take 4 years off and just learn recreationally at this point in my life, I would be so indulgent. Like, what a gift that would be.
22: Yeah.
23: But of course, at that age, you know, it was a slog. I just wanted to get through and get on with life.
22: Right.
23: And so, you know, my years there were great, but I think, I didn't really have a direction. Like my friends, this is like Silicon Valley in 2001, 2002. So the dot-com bubble was like growing and bursting. All my classmates were studying, you know, computer science. They were they were dropping out their junior year, creating startups, selling for $100 million by the time they were 23.
22: Right.
23: You know, these were like my contemporaries. So I knew I didn't want that, and I didn't really have a direction. And so my undergraduate majors were English and economics. And I remember going into my dean my senior year and just saying, like, I'm really not sure what to do after this. And she said, why don't you get a master's in English? And I laughed because, you know, at the time, all my friends made fun of me that a bachelor's in English was completely useless in Silicon Valley in the early 2000s. So I laughed. I'm like, oh my gosh, that's double useless. And obviously she wasn't amused. And she said, actually, you know, if you make the choice to do that, that's going to put you in the top 0.1% of communicators on planet Earth. And she just like leveled with me. And I thought, well, that sounds pretty cool. In the absence of having a career path, that would be a good muscle to build. So I stayed a fifth year, did my master's with her, and kind of tied a bow on that chapter. So I am grateful now looking back that, that she had that conversation with me, as useless as I thought it would be at the time.
22: That's amazing. No, what a great, credible career move. You ended up landing on Wall Street. How did that happen? Because the English bachelor or a master's degree doesn't seem like it would end up on Wall Street.
23: Yeah, I played in a rock band for a couple of years.
22: Oh my gosh.
23: Here's a spoiler alert. We didn't get signed. I'm guessing if you've listened to this podcast, you've not seen my name on the Billboard chart. And so after that, I realized, all right, I've got this degree. What are people that graduate from these schools do? And they all went into investment banking back then. So I got my Series 7 and became a stockbroker and moved back to the East Coast so that I could start a more serious chapter of my career.
22: What a divergent from a rock band. That is so hysterical. So so you were working at Merrill Lynch, Wall Street, had education, career, making money. You had achieved a lot of what people had spent their entire lives trying to achieve, but something wasn't right. What happened when you realized this is not the life I wanted? What was the particular moment? And then what did you do? I know you've started a business at some point.
23: Well, I think like back to proximity, if you don't have a good foothold in who you are, you start to just adopt the beliefs and the values of the people in your fish tank. And so I started adopting the beliefs and values of people who were primarily ego-driven, megalomaniacs. They really aspired for material possessions. Mm-hmm. And this is not everybody, of course. Mm-hmm. There were some great people in that world. But, you know, you watch a movie like Wolf of Wall Street.
22: Right.
23: And it's entertaining because there are elements of truth in it, right? And so that was the world I was in. And so I really did get a little awash in it. I will admit there was a version of me that woke up at one point and looked in the mirror and was just like, you're going to kill yourself. Like, you can't live on coffee and stimulants and sleep under your desk and chase the almighty dollar, because you're going to wake up and you're going to either be old and miserable or dead.
22: Wow, Jill.
23: And I think, you know, I've told you this story, Mary. A friend dragged me to a Tony Robbins event in New York around that time. And I went kicking and screaming. I truly believed that all this personal development stuff was some big cult. But I went because there was a little opening in my mind that I haven't discovered the secret to happiness, and maybe somebody else has.
22: Yeah.
23: So I went and, you know, I did the firewalk and all of the things that you hear about. Mm. And it was really a profound experience.
22: Wow.
23: I signed up for all of Tony's stuff, kind of sight unseen, just bought the whole package.
22: Oh, wow.
23: And kind of spent a year getting the education that I didn't know I needed, but I desperately needed.
22: Wow.
23: You know, all of that was omitted from the book learning I'd done. And, you know, there's a quote that says, success without fulfillment is the ultimate failure. Mm. And that really describes me in that chapter of life.
22: Wow.
23: Is I had the corner office. I had more money than a 28-year-old should have. But I really just didn't have a compass. Like, there was no, like, you know, there was no purpose or meaning to it. And so it was a brilliant wake-up call for me. I'm so grateful that I went.
22: Yeah, that's amazing that you had that gut to do that, and the finances to be able to do it. And I know it's been so profound in your life. Now, there was one story that I'm missing here, and there was a story where you started a business. Was that before or after the Tony Robbins thing, where you actually were doing a storefront and doing some testing, and then you actually, and this is the part that I thought was so impressive, to save money, you would sleep in the back. I mean, that was, where was that? What was that part of it?
23: Well, there's the end of the story. I didn't have the money to do the Tony Robbins event. I'd made some really, really bad decisions. I bet a lot of my savings on some really ill-advised investments, and found myself basically broke at 30. And so that whole course went on a credit card, and I left my job on Wall Street like shortly after that.
22: Wow.
23: And so I didn't, you know, I moved back to Maine and, you know, I had to kind of figure out what came next. And, you know, I did a few little odd jobs. I needed an office for one. And, you know, after I opened the office, I said, I can't afford an office and an apartment. So it's got to be one or the other. So of course I chose the office. I needed to make a living.
22: Wow.
23: So I moved all my stuff out of the apartment, threw most of it away, threw a mattress in the back room of this like kind of commercial office space. And that was my home for a little under 2 years.
22: Oh my gosh. That is so fun. Nobody knew that you were doing that. You present so well. And then here you are like, okay, where'd you shower? Was there a place? Did you go to the Y?
23: There was a shower. I'm very grateful. There was like a tiny, tiny stall shower in the office. So I showered there. But in Maine in the winter, you know, they only plow commercial parking lots Monday through Friday. And so if there was a big snowstorm on a Friday night, I didn't leave until Monday. I literally couldn't like open the door to get to my car until they plowed again on Monday morning. So it really, I call that period of time like my monastery. I did a lot of reading. I did a lot of journaling.
22: Yeah,
23: I really just had to kind of reinvent myself because I was not going on dates. I did not want anybody to know that was my living situation. And, you know, the truth is, like, I don't feel like a victim about it.
22: No.
23: At all.
22: Yeah.
23: It was, I landed there squarely as a result of my own bad decisions. And I think I knew that. And so I didn't indulge in any kind of feelings of like feeling sorry for
22: poor
23: myself.
22: Me.
23: I said, like, this is rebuilding. Like, this is, you got yourself here. You know, and now it's time to take full responsibility for building something that works differently.
22: You now are doing an event. You've got an event coming up in September. Tell us about the event. It's the Ultimate Speaker Boot Camp, where you're inviting other speakers to come. It's going to be up in the Poconos. So exciting. Tell us about your event.
23: Yeah, thanks. So I taught public speaking at Stanford for 4 years and got really good at teaching this kind of like semester-long curriculum. And I think

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4: 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So we have a whole theater to ourselves, three stages. We get, you know, do all the footage. 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
5: Oh, that's amazing. You and I have shared the stage. We've had some fun together doing it. I am sure, and I can assure all of you who are listening, that Jill Wheaton is a lot of fun. And she has a ton of knowledge on mindset and on communication and on the speaking. And she will do a great job. It will be super, super fun. What was your favorite part of your boot camp last time?
4: Ooh. I would say we always do it we had a stand-up comedian one night. I thought that was going to be the most fun part because we did have everybody write a 2-minute set and get up and deliver a little bit of comedy. But maybe my favorite part was we did a team competition on the final night, and it was too easy. So we started putting costumes on people, wigs. Glasses, outfits, and we reran the competition in like these outrageous and funny costumes.
5: Oh,
4: and it was just fun. And I mean, for people to go from stage fright and imposter syndrome to be able to wear a costume argue with somebody and negotiate on stage by night three. It was just raucous and really fun. So that was probably my favorite moment.
5: Oh, that sounds, and Poconos are so beautiful too. That is, that sounds like a great time. So again, it's the ultimatespeakerbootcamp.com. Is that it?
4: Yep.
5: Okay. Awesome. Yep. Well, we're going to take a quick break, and we have this segment that's called You Rock, Jill.
6: You rock.
5: Every week I like to recognize someone who's making a difference and in a very public way. And sometimes it's just by living their life. And today I want to recognize one of my friends in the You Rock section called Melissa Brummel. And Melissa lives in Atlanta, and she's such an inspiration to me. And, you know, something we do together, it's just incredible. We just walk and talk on the phone. That's it. We support each other. We talk about our hair and our makeup and her grandchildren and our relationships. And it's just fun to have a friend that you could be open and honest with. So Melissa, girl, you rock. Love you. All right. So Jill, who's your rock person today?
4: My rock person today is my friend Katie Sisk. She lives in Denver, and she's just a beautiful, beautiful human. She spends so much of her time volunteering and helping people, and she's going through some tremendous health challenges. She suffered a stroke as a child, and she recently had a pulmonary embolism. The doctors keep giving her this short amount of time to live, and she just keeps overcoming it through her grit and her perseverance. And not only that, but then spending her spare time volunteering to help other people still. And I just honor her and want to give her a shout out today.
5: Katie, you rock. We love you, girl. That's amazing. Well, I'm so glad that you guys were listening to Jill with me today, Jill Wheaton. And you know what strikes me about her story is that we have a tendency to look at successful people at the end of the story. But we see Stanford, Wall Street, Tony Robbins, the stage, success, but we don't see the beginning or the sacrifices, somebody sleeping on the floor and the jobs they took. And so we don't see the late nights and all of those things that we do when they were going to work. And I think it's dangerous because success can look like something that happens to certain lucky people, and it isn't. And sometimes it's just one decision, one risk, one relationship, one conversation, or one door, and then another. And then they eventually get to the place of where they have influence too. You don't wake up one morning and suddenly become influential. You become someone that people trust, and you learn how to listen, and you learn how to communicate, and you learn how to tell your story and become interested in other human beings, like Jill shared with us today. Keep your word. You got to develop competence and courage, and eventually when you speak, people will listen, not because you demanded their attention, but because you earned it. And in a world absolutely overflowing with noise, I think that's the kind of influence we desperately need. Jill, I'm going to give you the last word.

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3: This is Hugh Hewitt for townhall.com. Reliable reports from a variety of sources confirm President Trump had ordered a major escalation of combat with Iran for this past weekend, only to call it off Saturday night. President Trump knows the Islamic Revolutionary Guard Corps lies and that they cheat. There's no reason to believe that they'll not lie and cheat again. It is who they have always been. Since the revolution in 1979, the Iranian regime's negotiators have fooled both Presidents Carter and Obama in comprehensive fashion. Other presidents to some degree, but they have never fooled Donald Trump, until this past weekend at least. Can we still pull a win out against the terrorist regime in Tehran? Yes. But only the president can do that. Not our allies, not his advisors, certainly not the legacy media. President Trump has been surprising and indeed startling his critics for nearly a dozen years in politics. I'm hoping he has at least one more huge surprise in store. I'm Hugh Hewitt.
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7: In 1796, George Washington made one of the most consequential decisions in American history. He chose not to seek a third term as president. So why does that matter? Because America was not built on permanent rulers. It was built on ordered liberty. Faith teaches that authority is a stewardship, not a possession. Leaders are accountable to God for how they use power. And why does that still matter today? Because republics survive when leaders respect limits and citizens defend them. Washington's lesson still stands. A republic is preserved when power has limits, and public service remains a duty to God and country, not a path to personal rule.
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10: 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At the time of Christ, Rome was the epicenter of the ancient world. The Apostle Paul risked everything to bring the gospel to the Roman people, a calling that changed our world as we know it today. Let's learn more as Zach Terry shares part two of the message, Unashamed on the Streets of Rome.
12: But God had other plans. I've tried to do this, I've tried to do that, but God had other plans. He does that. It's okay. He has the right to do that. We see a commendation, a connection, thirdly, a compulsion in verse 14. He says, I'm under obligation both to Greeks and to the barbarians, to the wise and the foolish. So I'm eager to preach the gospel to you also who are in Rome. The word obligation, it means I owe a debt. I'm in debt. He said in another place, let no debt remain outstanding except the continual debt of love. And he says, there's something in me that compels me to come to Rome because I feel like I owe you this. I'm indebted to the Lord on your behalf. He says, not that I would like to preach or I feel called to preach, but there's a compulsion that I have to do this. He names two pairs, the Greeks and the barbarians. These are those who are educated and modern people. And then in their eyes, everyone else was a barbarian. Literally, when they heard their language, it sounded like they were saying bar, bar, bar, bar. And they called them barbarians, barbarians. And so he says, both to the Greeks, the cultivated, the affluent, and everybody else. He says, both to the wise, the educated, and the foolish. So Paul says, I feel this obligation to everybody to bring them the gospel, the good news of Jesus. I had a impression of the Lord back when I was a student pastor. I was at First Baptist Cherokee in Cherokee, Alabama. And I said, I told the kids, I said, I want to make sure that we share the gospel with every kid in this school before you all graduate. And they just had enough ignorance to take me seriously. And so we went and got the annual, the yearbook, and we made photocopies of every kid in the school, and we put them up on a board. And on one side of the board, we put saved with a question mark, meaning we didn't know if they were saved or not. On another board, we put saved with an exclamation point, meaning we had talked to them, and to the best of their understanding, they've professed faith in Jesus Christ. And every Wednesday night, we'd gather for youth group. We would go over the people on the left board, and our kids would stand up, and they would say, well, I talked to Sheila, and Sheila tells me she's saved. She told me she gave her life at youth camp back in, 94. So we'd move Sheila over. We just walked through the board. So a word got out that the church had two boards up at the church, one that said hell and the other one that said heaven. And it didn't fly with those mamas. I'm telling you, they didn't like it a little bit. But they came up there and mama bears came out. You know, we took them up and I said, okay, I get where you're coming from. However, here's where I'm coming from. We feel like we owe it to them. That if God has by his sovereign will positioned a church that knows the gospel in Cherokee, Alabama, God forbid somebody goes into eternity not knowing the gospel. God forbid you may die in Nassau County, Florida, and you may bust hell wide open, but you should have to climb over every one of us to get there. That's what Paul's saying here. I feel compelled. I'm eager to preach the gospel. There's an obligation, a compulsion, and there's also an eagerness. It's not like I'm obligated and I got to do it. I don't want to do it, but I've got to do it. And it's not like there's an eagerness, but a flippancy. The two are joined together. It's a zeal with knowledge. If you have an obligation, but no eagerness, it produces drudgery. And you just kind of go through the motions. And frankly, nobody wants that. If you're just going through the motions, then we need to pray for you today. But if you have an eagerness and you're excited about what's happening, but you don't have an obligation in your soul, it says, woe to me if I don't preach the gospel, then you'll tend to be flippant about it. And you'll tend to over-accommodate. You'll tend to weaken the message, and it'll get silly over time. Paul says, I have both. I feel this compulsion that I owe the debt to the Lord and to you, and I'm eager to do it. Both of those things joined together, he says, to get me to Rome. And then fourthly, this is the thesis. We see the confidence. He says the commendation, connection, compulsion, now the confidence in the gospel. He says, for I am not ashamed of the gospel. It is the power of God for salvation to everyone who believes, to the Jew first and also to the Greek. For in it, the righteousness of God is revealed from faith for faith. As it is written, the righteous shall live by faith. The next 16 chapters will unpack what he just said. They will compare, contrast, apply that statement. This is his thesis, that the gospel is the power of God unto salvation for everyone who believes. Now, we've said it before, so I won't belabor it, but when he says gospel, he's not referring to, if you came in a Roman Catholic context, I heard the Pope this week use the word gospel to refer to everything that Jesus said. And that's what he means when he says gospel many times. That's not what Paul meant. Sometimes we use gospel to talk about a flavor of music or a style of church. That's not what Paul means at all. He means a particular body of truth that one is required to believe in order to be saved. In 1 Corinthians 15, he puts the emphasis on the person and the work of Christ on the cross. He says plainly, and I'll start. He says, first of all, in verse 1, let me remind you of the gospel I preached to you. So this is the gospel. And he goes down and he says in verse 3, for I delivered to you as of first importance that which I also received. Christ died for our sins in accordance with the scriptures. He was buried and he was raised on the third day in accordance with the scriptures. The death, burial, and resurrection of Jesus Christ is the gospel of Jesus Christ. Now listen to me. It's not just the work of his death, burial, and resurrection. It's inclusive of his person. Because there are many Christs that aren't the Christ. There are many that have gone out into the world. So we're talking about Jesus, the second person of the Trinity, God in the flesh, born of a virgin. All of those things are inclusive in his person. The works we're talking about, he didn't save your soul by walking on water, though he did walk on water. He saved your soul by bearing the wrath of God on the cross, being buried and overcoming death by the power of God. Now, faith in that particular person and work is what will save you. Our physicians would say if they're treating a sickness, they don't want to. You can kill a person and cure a sickness. So they want to give you the minimal effective dose. What is the minimal effective dose that will do them good and not too much harm? Well, the minimal you have to believe in order to be converted, that Paul says, is of first importance. Please don't go through this church any amount of time and miss this. And if you do, it's because the enemy is blinding you. Because we sing it, we preach it, we pray it. Everything should revolve around the gospel of Christ. And he says it's this good news that Jesus died for us, was buried, and was raised again.
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12: Years ago, I think it was Francis of Assisi said something like, preach the gospel at all times, and if necessary, use words. That sounds great, but it's hogwash in the Greek.
11: you can't get saved by a good example. You get saved by good news. You hear, you receive, you believe, and that's what leads to your conversion, your new birth. And so what am I saying, Francis? It's necessary at all times to use words. Suppose that someone had the cure of anthrax, and they're here, and they take the cure, and they stand before us, and they say, "Church, don't worry, I've got the cure, it's right here." And then they start coughing and fall over dead. You would say, it's not a very good cure, or he's not taking it, right? So it's how you live matters. But if the person says, "Look at me, I'm healthy, I'm strong, I feel better than ever, don't die on me, come on now," what must he do in order to be any help to the rest of us? Share it with us. You follow me? And in the same way, if you go and you live like Jesus in your neighborhood, that's wonderful. You should do that. But at the same time, if you never tell them what came into your life, if you never share the cure, then they can admire you, but they can't follow your Savior. It is necessary. When the gospel is preached, Paul says, it's the power of God for salvation, the dunamis of the Lord. It's the word from which we get our word dynamite. And it's interesting that Paul didn't say, "How can I demonstrate the power of God? Oh, it's like dynamite." No, but when the guy that made dynamite named it, he said, "How can I explain the power of this most explosive material? Oh, it's like the gospel's power." Isn't that amazing? Dunamis. Dunamis is the power of God. And I think anybody in their right mind would say, "I want to walk and my life be marked by the power of God. I don't want to live an ordinary life. I want to have the power of God on my life." And he just says, simply preach the gospel. Make it I don't mean preach it like I'm preaching it. I mean preach it by just texting it, quoting it, sharing it, talking it, gossiping the gospel around town. He says, as you do, you're going to need the power of God, because the power of Satan's going to come against you. And you will walk clothed in immense power. And as you share the gospel feebly, with stuttering tongue and trembling lips, faith will arise and lives will be changed. And it's a powerful thing to see. And you'll feel so imperfect in doing so that God uses you. And he says it's the power of God for salvation. There are many things that are powerful yet destructive. A nuclear blast is powerful, but it wrecks everything. A hurricane is powerful, but it destroys. The gospel is powerful and constructive. It puts people back together. It puts homes back together. It gets men who are deadbeats back into the workforce. It causes women to not care about the attention of their comrades. It causes them to love their families, love their kids and their husbands. It causes people to be reintegrated holistically as people, mentally, emotionally, and spiritually. What a power. It had changed Saul into Paul. It had changed Augustine from a hedonist into a gospel preacher. It changed John Newton from a slave trader into the man that could write "Amazing Grace, How Sweet the Sound." What might it do for you if you simply trusted it? What might it do for our community if we simply shared it? How does the power translate? How does it affect people? Well, Paul will later say in the same book that faith comes through hearing, and hearing through the word of God. The word comes, it means it emerges. It comes into being through the word. And so as we go forth and we share our faith, we share the gospel, it's like the valley of dry bones that Ezekiel saw. They're just, "Lord, these are dead bones." He says, "Son of man, prophesy over those bones." And he begins to prophesy over the bones, and they become a great army. It's a fantastic picture of what happens when the gospel is preached. Faith erupts in the heart. unexpected. You never know who it will be from. It's the strangest thing in the world. You cannot decipher. It's like the wind, Jesus says. The Spirit will move where he will. He goes on, he says, for in it the righteousness of God is revealed from faith for faith. It was that alien righteousness that Luther read about that caused him to be freed from the guilt that his lawyer brain. He understood the wrath of God, but he did not understand the grace of God. And Augustine explained it as an alien righteousness that God grants you by faith. And he said, Luther writes, when I understood this, I felt as though I'd been born again and had entered paradise through wide open gates. Oh, that everyone could experience that. Paul was not ashamed of the gospel. I remember I heard the gospel, you know, and if you're a follower of Jesus, I think you'll understand this. You can hear it and not hear it. You know, so for 18 years, I'd heard the gospel. I was growing up in Alabama. I mean, you can't miss it. There's churches everywhere. You throw a rock, you'll hit a church, it'll bounce off and hit two more before it hits the ground. It's everywhere. I was in vacation Bible school. I'd heard about Jesus. I knew what Jesus did. But somehow or another, I'd never really, really, really heard it. And so I heard it for the first time as a college student. First day of class. Now, it kind of, you know, it was like the seed came into my heart, but it took it a while to bloom. So during this time, there were a number of people who knew me that knew me BC, before Christ. When Julie started dating me, I'd been saved and was a preacher, and Julie and I started dating. She told one of her friends, and she said, why are you dating him? He's mean as a snake. Some said, you use some words to convey that, you're a Christian girl. You have no business dating a man like him. He's a worldly man. And, she said, or I would say that was BC. The girl she was talking to knew the old me. And a lot of people knew the old me. And our church, I went to First Baptist Church in Muscle Shoals, and we would go out on Monday night and share our faith on campus. And so we were just doing the Charlie Kirk thing. We were just going up to people randomly and challenging them with the claims of Christ. And most of it was pretty easy and a lot of fun, and you couldn't hardly sleep after you did it. You got so kind of, you know, pumped up in your faith. And but then one day we were going down Fraternity Row. I knocked on a door. A guy comes to the door that knew the old me. His name was Mitch. I was with my friend Leland. He was an older, more mature brother. And Leland didn't know Mitch, and he didn't know Mitch knew me. And he said, friend, we came tonight to tell you about Jesus Christ. You got a few minutes for us to talk to you? Mitch looked at me and went, are you serious? And I said, yeah. He invites us in. He sits down and he's accommodating. He's nice. And Leland says, hey man, you know, Jesus Christ lived. He died for your sins. He was buried and raised again on the third day. And if you can follow him and trust him as your Lord and Savior to change everything about you. Mitch looks over at me and goes, are you serious? And I said, yeah. And he said, yeah, I got a class with him. And he said, I know what jokes he laughs at. He said, I know what kind of music he's listening to. I know the words that he uses. And he said, you ought to be ashamed. And I looked at Mitch and I said, Mitch, I am. I said, in my defense, you knew me before Christ. But I am ashamed of who I was. I leaned in and I said, but Mitch, I'm not ashamed of Jesus Christ. And he can do for me, he can do for you the same thing he's done for me. Now, I don't know what Paul felt. I don't know what Paul was wrestling with. Maybe Paul remembered sanctioning the death of Stephen. I'm sure he was ashamed of that. Who knows what Paul carried?
12: But when Paul considered what the Lord had done for him, he says to the church at Rome, I am not ashamed of the gospel. Now, Jesus says, if you are, if you're ashamed of me in this evil and adulterous generation, a day's coming that I'll be ashamed of you. What does that mean? I think it got something to the meaning of it in a biography that I read years ago. It was a circuit riding preacher back in the horse and buggy days named Daniel Kirby. Daniel Kirby would go town to town and he would preach the gospel in churches and ride to the next town. And if the sun went down before he arrived at his destination, he would make camp for the night. And in his autobiography, he tells the story that at one of those times, as he was camped out, that he had a very intense dream. Now, underscore, this was a dream. This is not saying this is how it would be, but this is what God used to illumine his mind and understanding. He said he dreamed that night that he stood before the tribunal bar of God. And he said the Shekinah glory of God just filled the room. And he said as he saw it, he was just overtaken. And he said he fell down into something like a fetal position. He said it's as if every muscle clenched together and he could not move. And he said as he stayed in that position for what seemed like an eternity, God spoke. He said, who are you? And why are you here? Kirby says, I tried to respond, but I could not answer. He says, I could barely breathe. I could not raise a hand. I could not raise a finger. Again, God spoke, who are you? And why are you here? More angrily. He said, yet again, I could not look into the eyes of the Almighty. He said, about that time, I felt two hands go down and lock at my sternum. And as I could barely open my eyes, I noticed nail scars in those hands. He lifted me up and he held me there limp before the judgment bar of God. And he says it was the Lord Jesus Christ. And the Lord Jesus Christ looked boldly into the eyes of his Father. And he said, my Father, this is Daniel Kirby. He confessed me before men, and now I confess him before you. How will it go for you on that day? There's times where I have been too ashamed. Never again. Let's walk out of here. Let's hit 8th Street. With just as much boldness, or 17, or wherever home is for you right now. Let's hit the highways and the hedges with just as much boldness as we've ever had right here on the day of the Lord.
10: 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So much of our New Testament scripture flowed through the pen of the Apostle Paul, a man who once relentlessly persecuted and imprisoned the first Christians. 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
14: Dame Bess was 9 years old when he made history. For nearly a century, throwing snowballs was against the law in Severance, Colorado, the small town where Dane lives. That created a real dilemma for Dane and his friends. After all, what good was a neighborhood lined with snow forts without snowballs to defend them? And that's why Dane took his snowball fight to City Hall. He showed up at a city council meeting with his parents, a 3-minute PowerPoint presentation, and a simple request: repeal an ordinance that was as old as the town itself. Dane promised that he and his friends wouldn't throw stones or aim snowballs at anyone who didn't want to participate. Perhaps his biggest selling point was that repealing the law would encourage more kids to play outside more often. In the end, Dane won his crusade for the right to bear snowballs, and he became the first resident in town history to legally throw one. Rules can easily become outdated in a community or in your home. That's why forward-thinking parents need to take a fresh look at their household rules. Children need different boundaries at age 5 or 6 than when they're 15 or 16. Household rules should offer children relevant guidance and protection, but not become expectations that have outlasted their usefulness. Remember, your children are always changing, so let your rules be flexible. Change right along with them. For Focus on the Family, I'm Jim Daly.
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7: In 1796, George Washington made one of the most consequential decisions in American history. He chose not to seek a third term as president. So why does that matter? Because America was not built on permanent rulers. It was built on ordered liberty. Faith teaches that authority is a stewardship, not a possession. Leaders are accountable to God for how they use power. And why does that still matter today? Because republics survive when leaders respect limits and citizens defend them. Washington's lesson still stands. A republic is preserved when power has limits, and public service remains a duty to God and country, not a path to personal rule.
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20: If you're a Christian today following the Lord Jesus Christ and you're yielded to His leadership, you can trust this right now. 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You want to make a U-turn in your life? You want to make a detour? You want to do something dumb? 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He's not getting out.
19: 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I'm David Jay, thanking you for joining us today as we listen, learn, and are challenged by God's Word, the Bible. The men and women who founded this nation weren't just bold, they were anchored. Anchored in the conviction that our rights come from God, not from government. And that foundation is worth knowing. In The American Story, The Beginnings, Tim and David Barton take you back to the documents, the decisions, and the faith that shaped this country from its very first days. 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Now, Peter was, of course, a disciple of Jesus Christ who later on became the leader of the first church. And throughout his ministry, Peter lovingly cared for others and faithfully pursued his passion to spread the gospel to everyone around him. Now, Peter understood the power of God's love, and he set an example for all true believers to live by. Now, in these final verses from chapter 5, Peter says farewell in a way that only he can, by lovingly directing us back to Jesus. With peace, hope, and confidence, he reminds us about heaven, where Jesus is preparing a place for us. From Genesis to Revelation, many verses tell us there's a heaven, but that it can't really be expressed in words. An eternal paradise beyond description, where those who trust in Jesus Christ as their personal Savior will go when their days of struggle here on earth are done. So today on day one of this message, Pastor Jack tells us that until we meet again in heaven, God in His sovereign grace will continue to be at work in our lives. With every ounce of His favor and with every moment accounted for, the Lord will perfect, establish, and strengthen us. And now with his message called Until We Meet Again, here's Pastor and Bible teacher Jack Hibbs.
20: 1 Peter chapter 5, closing verses, verses 10 to 14. And we're looking at a message today entitled, Until We Meet Again. Father, we pray for your blessing of teaching upon our hearts and our minds this morning. And we ask it in Jesus' name. And all God's people said, Amen. Amen. Amen. You can be seated. And we're looking at this message entitled, Until We Meet Again. And that's a good talk as believers. Bible is instructed us to think that way, in the sense that as believers, you and I never really say goodbye. I want you to know that. The fact of the matter that I think the most accurate way that a Christian can say goodbye to one another is how we pretty much have perfected it in Southern California. I think it's biblical when we say, see ya. I love that. As believers, we should never really have to say goodbye. So formal. До свидания. In Russian, I like, see ya. Why? Because in the Bible, it's very clear that you and I, in this world that we're living in at this moment, at this time, is not our home. This is not where we're going to stay. This is not where we're going to reside. That heaven awaits us. And until we meet again, we will continue on the work. We will continue on learning and doing the will of God. And not play church, but be church. And so every believer's heart ought to be buoyant and excited about the fact that even if you or I or we or some of us today would pass, if we passed on today, What if this side of the sanctuary fell into the Pacific today? Or the pulpit sank into somewhere, whatever. And this was our last day. I hope on the way down, I would have enough peace and confidence knowing what the word says to shout out to you, see ya! And you might shout it back in time before I sink or drop dead. See ya! And Peter is saying now to the believers that he's been writing to, until we meet again. These are the words he's going to speak, kind and gentle, tender words to his dispersed congregation throughout the Roman Empire. And it's great that he does. He's going to remind them about heaven. And you need to remind yourself about heaven. Heaven is real. Jesus said it is. And I don't understand. I don't know why, but there is some portion of heaven where Jesus said, I go now to prepare a place for you, that where I am, there you may be also. And he said, if it were not true, I would have told you, but I go now. And he says, I'm going to come back and I'm going to receive you to myself, that where I am, there you may be also. And that's heaven. And whatever he's doing up there, it's going to be awesome. And I can't wait to see it. I hope you're excited about heaven also. But in all the religions of the world, you should know this, that all of the religions, there might be an exceptional one, maybe two that I'm aware of, but out of all the religions of the world, they all have their nirvana, they all have their paradise, they all have their rendering of heaven. And it's very strange, by the way. Some of them, for example, there's a religion that's out there that they have created a male. It's a man's heaven. I mean, it is a man's paradise. It's all about men having perpetual virgins and they have flowing alcohol, and it's heaven. It's how they describe heaven. A man's heaven. It's like a man cave for these guys. Their version of heaven. And then on the pendulum swing to the other side, there are those who have some religious views that when you die, your spirit leaves your body and you float indefinitely, eternally, and you traffic through one celestial neighborhood to the next on your cosmic soul drift across the universes of the ages. Listen, there's all kinds of representations regarding heaven. People have talked about it and people teach about it, and there's those that meditate on it, but only one spoke about it, wrote about it, and then came back from the dead to provide the way to get there for us, Jesus Christ. Only one. Only one. The heaven of the Bible, eternity in the Bible, from Genesis to Revelation, quite frankly, is exactly what you need. You may not even know what you want, but it's even what you want. Heaven is absolutely, as the Bible describes it, so incredible. It gives us a little bit, enough for us to be excited, but not enough for us to know so that we are anticipating. But the Apostle Paul told us, for example, that heaven was a place that was beyond human description. In fact, in 1 Corinthians chapter 2, verse 9, the Bible says, by the way, 1 Corinthians 2, 9 is Paul's commentary on Isaiah 64, 4. Where there the Bible says, eye has not seen, think of that, nor ear heard, nor have it entered into the heart of man, the things that God has prepared for those who love him. A reference to heaven. 2 Corinthians 12, verse 4. Paul speaks of himself when he was stoned to death, and he died and was brought back to earth. But when Paul was stoned to death for preaching the gospel, I believe he's talking about that in 2 Corinthians 12, verse 4. Listen to this. He says that he was caught up into paradise and he heard things so astounding that they cannot be expressed in words. Things no human is allowed to tell. That's why I don't read books about heaven. You know, by my book, I died and I saw heaven. No, no. If Paul the Apostle saw heaven and was not allowed to write about it, then I don't need to read your book. I mean, think about it. And it's funny, with all these so-called Christian books that these people experienced heaven, it's amazing how many of them disagree. Now, listen, the heaven that God makes is a heaven that is so awesome that it's going to take you and I all eternity to enjoy it. The Bible says there's righteousness there. There's glory there. The Bible says there's joy there. And listen, I just did a large funeral for a friend yesterday. 37 years of age, Jesus took him home. And we were talking about heaven. And you gotta keep this in mind. That with all the good things that God has given us in life, all the good things that you can attest to the fact, that's nice, that's good, that's beautiful. That God says heaven transcends all of these things, that it is goodness, beauty beyond. We look at a good man who left this earth at a young age, and we mourn and we weep, and we might be tempted to ask, how come and why? And little do we ponder the fact that he's got it good, and we're the ones still suffering here. God would have us to have our eyes fixed on heaven above. You're going to be there someday if you're a Christian. That is, if you're trusting Jesus Christ to save you from your sins, and you've given your life to him. Listen, salvation is in Jesus Christ. Giving your life to him is the life of his lordship, of following him. This morning, the Christian who loves the Lord God is delighted to do the will of God, wanting to serve him and wanting to keep themselves pure or dedicated or devoted to God. It's a serious thing that you want to do whatever he wants you to do. And the Bible talks about one more thing about heaven. I love this. And that is in Hebrews chapter 12, verse 1 and 2. Hebrews 12, verses 1 and 2. The Bible there tells us, and scholars will argue back and forth on this, and that's okay. It says there, therefore, we are surrounded by so great a cloud of witnesses. Verse 2, looking unto Jesus, the author and the finisher of our faith. Some people say that that verse in Hebrews 12, verse 1, means this, that, now listen carefully, everybody, that heaven looks down, our brothers and sisters who have gone before us, heaven looks down, and they see us. And we are, in that sense, surrounded by such a great cloud of witnesses looking down from above. I don't know if that's true or not. I know emotionally you might want to hear that, but I don't think it's true, because if heaven could see what we're doing down here, it'd bum heaven out. If heaven could see all that's going on in Ohio and Texas today, heaven would weep. I don't think that's what it means. But I do think it means this. Do you guys remember when Stephen was being killed, martyred for Jesus? Do you remember what happened? Peter there stood up, and he, as he was getting pelted to death by rocks in the book of Acts, you remember what he saw? He saw Jesus standing at the right hand of God the Father, accepting, receiving Stephen into glory. You couple that with this. You know a marathon runner? Runs all around the countryside, all over the place, whatever. You ever watch this on the Olympics? They're running around all over the place. But they always finish. Remember, they always finish by entering into what is called they enter into the vomitorium of the Colosseum, and then into the Colosseum or the arena. And they run, and they make, I think, four laps. They do a mile on the inside, and they win the marathon. And the crowd goes crazy. The crowd goes crazy when the first person of the marathon leader goes in. And the crowd stands at their feet and they're cheering. And I want you to think about that. Those of you who are Christians today, you need to know this and be excited by it. That the moment you die in this world, you fade away, the lights go out. The very next moment you are entering into the presence of glory, and the Bible tells me that there's a great cloud of witnesses there. And just like Jesus stood up to receive Stephen, I believe the whole crowd stands up and says, all right, Jack made it. Woo, he made it. Hey, look, Jack made it. No, I'm kidding about that part. But it's going to be yes for you. Yeah, a great cloud of witnesses. Peter is going to be instructing his dear church that's dispersed to be encouraged.
0: 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And now, let's get back to today's message. Once again, here's Pastor Jack.
20: Number one, look at verses 10 and 11. Until we meet again, God will be at work in your life. Right now, Christian, if you're a Christian today following the Lord Jesus Christ and you're yielded to his leadership, you can trust this right now. You can take this to the bank. God is at work in your life. Fine print. He ain't going to stop. You want to make a U-turn in your life? You want to make a detour? You want to do something dumb? Jesus is still in your car. He's not getting out. When you're done driving into the bushes over there and you're sinking the car into some pit, he might turn to you and say, "Are you done now? Can we get back on the road?" But he'll never quit on you. You'll hear in a moment that the Bible teaches us that once he puts his hand on your life, he's not going to stop. Best to just surrender to the Lord Jesus Christ and let him have his way with you. He will be at work in your life. Here the Bible says in verse 10, but may the God of all grace. This is a beautiful statement. Mark it down, because what do we learn from this is that every bit of God's favor will be bestowed upon the Christian regarding you making it to heaven. That's what he's talking about. God will be at work in your life, my friend, with every ounce of favor. The word grace means favor. It's unearnable. You can't buy it. You can't get it any other way. It's given by God. Given by him. You see in verse 10 the word but. I need you to circle that and really mark it. And I'm not kidding. That little word, it's but in English, but listen to this. Verse 10 opens up with what is a mood swing, we'll put it, for Peter. It's well-intended mood swing in the positive. It's enthusiastic. It's a different mood. And you might ask, from what? In your note-taking, mark this. In chapter 5, verses 1 to 9, Peter has been employing what is known as an imperative style of teaching, or commands, or orders. He's like this. Verses 1 through 9, and you remember it, he said things like, be submissive, you younger people, be submissive to the elders. Be sober, be vigilant. Do you see Peter? He's like this. This is what he's doing. He's the commander. He's the field commander. He's the general. And he's talking like this. And verses 1 to 9, he's making these commands. This is this, and the other, and you do, and that's it. And you can see the church. The church is like this. Yes, yes, Peter. Yes, yes. He's really laying it down. Think of him. Aged, old Peter. Lot of Bible years under his belt. And he's telling them what they need to know to survive and to flourish. And then verse 10 opens up with but. And in this, from verses 10 to 14, there's what we understand, or what we know to be an indicative style. That is, he right in midstream, be sober, be vigilant. And he's right there, and he's commanding them. And then he goes, verse 10, come here. So they're all called to order. And then he just melts with his fatherly heart. And he says, come here, get around here. And with his words and his teachings, he's gathering them around, even though they dispersed thousands of miles out in the Roman world. It's super affectionate. It's super tender. It's very fatherly. He's expressing favor. When the word says all grace, this is the grace that is guaranteed to the believer to get us all the way through. All grace means this, that God has supplied, listen, are you listening? God has supplied for you, the believer, everything you need to get it all the way through to the end. And it's something that you cannot buy. You cannot earn it. You can't pray for it. You can't pay for it. You can't earn it. You can't sweat. You can't bargain for it. It's impossible to be had. What is it? God's grace. God gives it. I'm trying to pretend something here. I was going to take something. Here, I'll take this. Watch this. How about, there you go. What did I just do? I just gave him a bottle of water. How come? No, how come? The how come doesn't fit. I wanted to. Now listen to this. Yeah, but do you know him? I mean, I know him. He sits there every Sunday, but that's, we didn't have a prearranged deal. Like, okay, when I pick up the bottle, act like you're surprised. None of that. I did that. He received. I gently put it in his direction. He could have kept his hands on his lap.

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4: Infinite acts of God in the believer's life. All grace, we see this in We see all grace in 2 Corinthians 9:8. 2 Corinthians 9:8, listen to this. There the Bible says that, and God is able to make all grace abound toward you. That's a lot of grace. That you always having all sufficiency in all things. Is that verse pregnant or what? Look at that statement. Who thinks like this? And God is able. So if we're going to have grace, it's based on God's performance. To make all grace abound toward you. That you always having all sufficiency in all things. That is awesome. That is a verse. God's favor, God's grace, every ounce of his favor is upon you, believer. Now, you think that through right now with all of life's difficulties, all of life's challenges, decisions to be made, things going on in your life. We need to stop, take a deep breath, and remember all of God's grace is upon my life to get through this thing. We often miss it. In many ways, as a church in America, we're sleeping to the power that's available. And we know that this power simply can be shown by ideas. People can give a word. People can post a statement. People can show a picture. And it inspires people to do one thing or the other. You and I are very impressionable. Well, God is saying to you today, why labor? Why be weary? Cast all your care upon me. I care for you. And remember, last week, God is saying, I expose to you the tactics of the devil. I've got him covered. You just simply resist him and I'll take care of the rest. And oh, and here's the deal. All grace is given to you. You can't lose if you stay close to me. It's a wonderful power. The second thing we see is that verse 10 goes on and says, who called us by or to his eternal glory by Christ Jesus. As scripture goes on to say that after you have suffered a while, and he's going to give you four definitions or statements of maturity. Perfect you, establish you, strengthen you, settle you. Verse 11 says, to him be the glory and the dominion forever and ever. Amen, he says. So what we're looking at here is the fact that every moment, listen, God will be at work in your life, Christian, and every moment is accounted for by God. Every moment of your life is accounted for by the living God. He's not sloppy. He doesn't forget things. There's nothing undone to God.
5: 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We're glad you took the time to be with us today. And the great mystery? Well, that's the love of Jesus Christ. It passes all human comprehension. And to love Jesus is absolute heaven on earth. Until We Meet Again is part of Pastor Jack's series called Anchored, a study in 1 Peter. It's a series that takes us through the life and times of the Apostle Peter, whose love for Jesus Christ carried him through some great persecution, and whose compassion for others still inspires us today. And we'll continue on the next edition of Real Life Radio.
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11: 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How should a leader deal with issues like drinking, social justice, and integrity? Today, Dr. David Jeremiah reveals what King Solomon had to say about these matters. With his message, Power Up the Wise, Proverbs for the Powerful, here's David.
12: And thank you for joining us. Today, the premium for everybody, especially in the political arena, is power. What you believe is not important. How you get to power, oh, that's the whole thing. But frankly, when you get to power, the responsibilities are so great, most people crumble. If you don't understand what it means to live with power and to do it in the right way, you haven't been reading the book of Proverbs. We're going to do that today on Turning Point as we talk about powering up for the powerful right now, right here. Thank you for joining us.
5: we're going to look at some of the Proverbs for the powerful, Proverbs for those in authority and those in government. This is a viewpoint you will never hear anyplace else except right here, that God has something to say about how we govern and how we follow government and what kind of people should be in government. Solomon's day was not much different than ours. His advice for kings is good advice for all those who seek to occupy any place of responsibility in the government. Now, there are three sections that we're going to look at in the Proverbs that have to do with those who govern. First of all, we're going to talk about the proper conduct of rulers and authorities. And then we're going to talk about what our response to rulers and authorities ought to be. And then we're going to talk about this from God's perspective as we look at the whole landscape together. So let's begin with the proper conduct of rulers and authorities. And you'll be interested in some of the things that Solomon writes about when he talks about rulers and authorities. Let's just start off with one of the most controversial, rulers and wine. Proverbs 31, 4 and 5 says this, "It is not for kings, O Lemuel, it is not for kings to drink wine, nor for princes intoxicating drink, lest they drink and forget the law and pervert the justice of all the afflicted." Proverbs 21 adds, "Wine is a mocker, strong drink is a brawler, and whosoever is led astray by it is not wise." And here's a very graphic passage in the book of Proverbs, chapter 23, beginning at verse 29. "Who has woe, and who has sorrow? Who has contentions? Who has complaints? Who has wounds without cause? Who has redness of eyes? Those who linger long at the wine, those who go in search of mixed wine." And if you read the rest of that chapter, you'll discover that those who are given to this excess find the following things popping up in their lives: poverty, misery, immorality, and instability. All of those things, the Proverbs say, are the result of drunkenness. These words take away the glamour of loose living. They remind us that a ruler has better things to do than to anesthetize himself. The Japanese have a proverb that goes like this: "First a man takes a drink, then a drink takes a drink, and then the drink takes the man." So often that's what happens, not just in the political realm. But I have read that the ratio of drinking and alcoholism inside the Beltway is more than twice the average of the United States. The number of cocktail parties and the number of opportunities for drunkenness are multiplied in the fast-paced life of the political world. And the Bible simply says that a man who leads should not be a man given to strong drink. He should be a person of sobriety, a sober person. There's a story in the book of Daniel about a man by the name of Belshazzar, who was the grandson of Nebuchadnezzar. And what we read in this chapter in the book of Daniel sounds like it could be a modern-day report. We haven't time to tell that whole story, but you know that what that hand was writing was that this was the end of his kingdom. He had taken the holy vessels that had been brought from the temple, and he had used them desecratingly in a drunken party honoring the pagan gods. And so we should not be surprised to look down in our Bibles in the fifth chapter of the book of Daniel and in verses 30 and 31 and read that that very night Belshazzar, king of the Chaldeans, was slain, and Darius the Mede received the kingdom, being about 62 years old. Now, I'm not saying that everyone who gets drunk ends up like Belshazzar, but here's an illustration from the Old Testament of the abuse of wine in the public place to the ruin and destruction of a political leader. I have no statistics nor no personal stories to tell you. I'm just telling you what the Bible says, that that has no place in the life of someone you trust with the leadership of great responsibility. And while we're being controversial, I have to be very careful here. Let me talk with you for a moment about rulers and women. It says in chapter 31 of Proverbs and verse 3, "Do not give your strength to women, nor your ways to that which destroys kings." We have read all of the stories in these past years about the philandering of some of our presidents. We've had to watch the degrading of the office of the president because of that. Solomon was right when he said that such a lifestyle destroys a king. When we look to the Bible and we see King David violating his principles of purity in the relationship that he had with Bathsheba, what we don't often see is the chaos that this caused the nation later on in his life. David paid fourfold for his sin, and in the closing days of David's reign, when he should have been enjoying the prosperity that his wisdom had provided, he was fighting off the domestic battles of his own home because of what had happened to him in his relationship with Bathsheba. And his son Solomon, the human writer of many of the Proverbs, demonstrated this sinful human weakness in his life. The Bible tells us in 1 Kings chapter 11, verse 1, verses 3 and 4, that he loved many foreign women, as well as the daughter of Pharaoh, women of the Moabites and the Ammonites and the Edomites and the Sidonians and the Hittites. And he had 700 wives and 300 concubines, and his wives turned away his heart. For it was so when Solomon was old that his wives turned his heart after other gods, and his heart was not loyal to the Lord his God, as was the heart of his father David. I can only say, I say it carefully, that while some will argue that leaders do not have any responsibility to set the moral tone of the nation or of a city, that this runs cross current with the scripture. Leadership is nothing more than who we are and then what we do. I have discussions sometimes with my physicians where I go over this issue, and some of them say it doesn't matter how you live as long as you can govern in a good way. But we know better, don't we? Morality is important. And when we look to find people to represent us in the government process, one of the things we need to know a little bit about is what kind of people are they? Do they represent us well? And will they be good role models for our children as they're growing up, looking to leadership themselves? Those are the two most controversial, probably, so you can all kind of take a deep breath now, and we'll go on with the rest of this message. Let me talk with you for a moment about rulers and wise counsel. Proverbs 15:22 says this, "Without counsel, plans go awry, but in the multitude of counselors, they are established." Proverbs 11:14 adds, "Where there is no counsel, the people fall, but in the multitude of counselors, there is safety." Proverbs 24:6 says, "For by wise counsel, you will wage your own war, and in a multitude of counselors, there is safety." And Proverbs 20:18 says, "Plans are established by counsel, by wise counsel, wage war." We need leaders who will not act unilaterally, but will get all the counsel they can get and act wisely. How important it is when deciding upon a leader to know what kind of people he gathers around himself, what kind of people he entrusts to be his counselors. Because through counsel, leadership is guaranteed. But when there is no counsel, we have only the wisdom of one person. And how many of you already know, as wise as you are, that sometimes you make wrong decisions? The safety comes in the multiplication of counselors who understand the truth. Let's talk for a minute about rulers and the weak and the poor. This is a very interesting proverb. Proverbs 28:15 says, "As a roaring lion and a raging bear, so is a wicked ruler over the poor people." And 29:14 says, "The king who judges the poor with truth, his throne will be established forever." I think we ought to ask some questions about our leaders. How do they deal with the poor? How do they care for those who are not as fortunate as we may be? That's a good little checkpoint according to the book of Proverbs. How does the king deal with those who are poor? Let's talk about rulers and wickedness. This also comes from the book of Proverbs, chapter 11, verses 10 and 11. "When it goes well with the righteous, the city rejoices, and when the wicked perish, there is jubilation. By the blessing of the upright, the city is exalted, but it is overthrown by the mouth of the wicked." Proverbs 20 and verse 8 says, "A king who sits on the throne of judgment scatters all evil with his eyes." Get that picture clearly. That a righteous king can scatter evil by his very presence, by his persona, by his very eyes can he scatter evil. There is no more powerful tool in the hand of Almighty God than a righteous man who is doing the right thing. The Bible says that a ruler who is righteous can have an impact on his culture. Proverbs 25 verse 5 says, "Take away the wicked from before the king, and his throne will be established in righteousness." Let's talk for a moment about rulers and integrity. Now we're getting back into the controversial again. 17:7 says it this way, "Excellent speech is not becoming to a fool, much less lying lips to a prince." 29:4 says, "The king establishes the land by justice, but he who receives bribes overthrows it." 29:12 says, "If a ruler pays attention to lies, all of his servants become wicked." If ever there was a need for credibility and integrity in government, it's today. Thomas Jefferson once said, "The whole art of government consists in being honest." And it's sad to say that this has been so violated over the years that honesty and political involvement almost seem like antonyms, almost seem like opposite, almost seems like to talk about somebody who is in the political realm and is honest is hard to understand and hard to explain. I'm happy to say that there are many in our own government who deal with issues honestly, but it is one of the most important ingredients for a leader in the world of business, in the world of government, and in the world of sports, whatever world you're looking at. If you can find somebody who is honest, I've told people, if you can start with the truth, you've got some place to go. But if you can't start with the truth, you've got no place to go. So honesty and integrity is very important. When we look at our culture today, it's so interesting because we even have words that defy this. Who can put a spin on what happened? Who can embellish it to such a degree that it's favorable to the person they represent? Why not let us just let it be? Let your yea be yea and your nay be nay. Why do we have to spin it? And you know, it's not just in the political realm. Pastors and preachers and evangelists have been known to exaggerate sometimes when they talk about statistics. We have to be real careful we don't do that. I remember hearing about two pastors who were talking to one another, and they were trying to explain this, and one guy said, "If I lie about my statistics, and you know that I'm lying about my statistics, and I know that you know that I'm lying about my statistics, isn't that like telling the truth?" No. I don't think so. I don't think so. Honesty is discarded in our present age, isn't it? Pushed away like it was unimportant. People lie about the age of their children in order to get them by on half fare. High schools and colleges have to set up special programs to deal with the cheating factor. We have government by deceit, business by fraud, education by deception. And we're learning that a person who will lie in one instance cannot be trusted in another. There is never an excuse for deception. Honesty is always the best way. And for a Christian leader, for someone in government, honesty is not only the best policy, it's the only policy. So those are just a few little things from the book of Proverbs for us to look at when we think about, now, who do I want representing me in the government? But this is not a one-edged sword. This is a double-edged sword, because the Proverbs also tell us how we're to respond. Not just how the rulers are to respond. We talk about that, but what are we to do? How are we to act? Let's talk about when we deal with authorities, what should our response be? And first of all, we should be truthful. It says in Proverbs 16:13 that righteous lips are the delight of the king, and they love him who speaks what is right. Now you probably wonder, how do I ever speak to the king? How do I ever speak to the government? You speak with your taxes, don't you? You speak with how you deal honestly with the things that have been entrusted to you. As citizens, we're to be respectful. I need to talk about this for just a moment because I think sometimes as Christians, we violate this. We violate it because we're not in favor of the people who are over us in government. Please remember that these words were not written. They do not always apply to peaceful government. We're to be respectful of our rulers because of the office. 24:21-22 says, "My son, fear the Lord and the king. Do not associate with those given to change, for their calamity will rise suddenly, and who knows the ruin these two can bring." 16:15 says, "In the light of the king's face is life, and his favor like a cloud of the latter rain." We're to be patient, says the Word of God. 25:15 says, by long forbearance a ruler is persuaded, and a gentle tongue breaks a bone. Sometimes we try to get things changed. I'll tell you what, when you're trying to get things changed or when you're trying to get things approved, you got to have patience. That's one of the great virtues of a Christian, to be patient. It doesn't happen overnight. You've got to wait. You've got to be patient and gently deal with the issues that come. The Bible says that when you're dealing with the government, patience is a very important virtue. And we're to be temperate. I don't know how to apply this particular proverb, but it's so good, I just had to throw it in here. It says, 23:1-3, when you sit down to eat with the ruler, consider carefully what is before you, and put a knife to your throat if you were a man given to appetite. Do not desire his delicacies, for they are deceptive food. Don't be taken in. Don't get yourself in a position of owing. It's interesting, isn't it, how very practical this book is. Well, we've talked about what kind of leaders we should choose from the Proverbs and how we should respond to those leaders when they're placed in office. But you know, there's something far more important than either one of these that the Proverbs speaks to so very clearly. And I want to share this with you because I know sometimes as Christians, because government was not meant to reflect our total value system, it can never do that in a pluralistic society. We can get discouraged. We can begin to think, what's the use if we're for one candidate and the other one gets elected? I know people go into depression over that. But you know what we need to remember, men and women, is that there's something else going on while all this is going on. And I want to talk to you for just a moment about the providential control of rulers and governments. This is a theme that we find throughout the Scripture, and it's one that's touched upon here in the Book of Wisdom in the Old Testament. In Proverbs 8:15-16, we read these words, by me, kings reign and rulers decree justice. By me, princes rule and nobles, all the judges of the earth. And this is the one that we probably know best, 21:1. The king's heart is in the hand of the Lord. Like rivers of water, he turns it wherever he wishes. The king's heart and God's hand. Remember that picture. The king's heart and God's hand. God turns the heart of leadership like a farmer turns water down an irrigation ditch. World events do not just happen apart from God's sovereignty. God's eyes are not shut so that he doesn't see what's going on. And even though great things happen that seem to defy our ability to comprehend them, God is never surprised by the happenings of life. There's another story in the Old Testament that illustrates this. King Nebuchadnezzar of Babylon in the year 586 BC bowed before the King of Kings, Jehovah God. But there's a story behind it. There was a daring young man by the name of Daniel, a Jewish boy who was used by the Lord to speak to this proud and arrogant king. Through many experiences and many warnings, King Nebuchadnezzar was shown mercy from God. But the king could just not get past his own pride. And one night as he was strolling along the top of the city walls of the city of Babylon, looking out at what then was one of the great wonders of the world, one of the most magnificent cities of the world, Nebuchadnezzar was caught up in his own pride. And in Daniel 4:30, we read what he said. He said, is this not the great Babylon I have built for a royal dwelling by my mighty power and for the honor of my majesty? His arrogant words were no sooner out of his mouth than like a clap of thunder, his mind snapped. The next moment he was reduced to an animal with a mind of a beast and a form of insanity called monomania, which means that one part of the normal human functioning doesn't work while all the rest is operating. Specifically, he was afflicted with lycanthropy, which is a word made up of two words, lycos meaning wolf and anthropos meaning man. He was the first wolf man. He ended up grazing in the field like an animal for 7 years. You say, well, that's a fantastic Old Testament story. It's a true story. He was reduced to the lowest form of life on earth for 7 years. until he learned the lesson. And the Bible says that this mighty king was so ugly that people must have been repulsed by his appearance. He ate grass like an animal, scratching his filthy hair with claw-like nails. You probably don't believe this story. It's in the Bible. It's in the Old Testament book of Daniel. After 7 years of physical and mental torture, Nebuchadnezzar became convinced that something was going on he wasn't aware of. And I read his words now from Daniel chapter 4, verses 34 and 35. At the end of the time, I, Nebuchadnezzar, lifted my eyes to heaven and my understanding returned to me. And I blessed the Most High and praised and honored him who lives forever. For his dominion is an everlasting dominion, and his kingdom is from generation to generation. All the inhabitants of the earth are reputed as nothing. He does according to his will in the army of heaven and among the inhabitants of the earth. Who can restrain his hand or say to him, "Why have you done this?" Now I, Nebuchadnezzar, praise and extol and honor the King of heaven, all of whose works are truth and his ways justice, and those who walk in pride he is able to put down. He got the message, didn't he? This experience was exactly what Daniel had told King Nebuchadnezzar would happen to him. He told him what would happen because of his pride. Back in Daniel 4:17, Daniel had said, "This decision is by the decree of the watchers and the sentence by the word of the holy ones, in order that the living may know that the Most High rules in the kingdom of men, and he gives it to whomever he will, and he sets over it the lowest of men." You look back over history, the church prospered quite often when it was under tyrannical rule. Was God out of control when that was going on? Did God turn his back when Nero was running the empire? No, I don't understand all of the ins and outs of the sovereignty of God, but one of the things I want you to understand from the book of Proverbs is this. We have our elections. We do our diligence to do our best. But when it's all said and done, God hasn't been on vacation. God is aware. God is in charge. And the sovereign outflowing of his will may not make sense to us at the moment of time. But as we watch over years, and if we live to be 60 or 70, we can look back sometimes over our shoulder and see that what we didn't understand as we read about it now starts to make some sense, that God is weaving this pattern throughout history for his own glory, and God is in charge. My attitude as a citizen ought to be to work as hard as I can to elect the best people to office, to do everything I can to do diligence and find out what they believe and how they think and what they're committed to. But then when I cast my vote, I bow my head before Almighty God and say, "Thy will be done," because he's in charge. Amen? Amen. Amen. And when we do that, we can live in peace. And when we do that, if the person that we wanted isn't the one who's selected, we can still honor them because we know that behind it all, God is still present and he is still in charge. And God rules in the affairs of men. What is it that Proverbs says? He turns the king's heart by his hand. The hand of God is on the affairs of the world. Years ago, in his epistle to Diognetus, an anonymous second century Christian described how true believers live their lives as citizens of heaven and at the same time citizens on earth. And this is what he said. "Christians are distinguished from other men neither by country nor language nor the customs which they observe. For they neither inhabit cities of their own nor employ a peculiar form of speech nor lead a life which is marked out by any singularity. The course of conduct which they follow has not been devised by any speculation or deliberation of inquisitive men, nor do they, like some, proclaim themselves the advocates of any merely human doctrine. But inhabiting Greek as well as barbarian cities, according as the lot of each of them had determined, and following the customs of the natives in respect to clothing, food, and the rest of their ordinary conduct, they display to us their wonderful and confessedly striking method of life. They dwell in their own countries, but simply as sojourners. As citizens, they share in all things with others, and yet endure all things as if foreigners. Every foreign land is to them as their native country, and every land of their birth is as a land of strangers. They marry, as do all. They beget children, but do not destroy their offspring. They have a common table, but not a common bed. They are in the flesh, but they do not live after the flesh. They pass their days on earth, but they are citizens of heaven. They obey the prescribed laws and at the same time surpass the laws by their lives. They love all men and are persecuted by all. They are unknown and condemned. They are put to death and restored to life. They are poor, yet they make many rich. They are in lack of all things, and yet they abound in all things. They are dishonored, and yet in their very dishonor they are glorified. They are evil spoken of, and yet are justified. They are reviled, and they bless. They are insulted, and they repay the insult with honor. They do good, yet are punished as evildoers. When punished, they rejoice as if quickened into life, and they are assailed by the Jews as foreigners. They are persecuted by the Greeks, yet those who hate them are unable to assign any reason for their hatred. What a testimony to a lifestyle that makes a difference. That's the kind of people we ought to be. That's the kind of person Proverbs lifts up for us to be. Men and women of truthfulness, integrity, reverence, and obedience. Careful as citizens. Serious about our responsibility. But always understanding that we march to the beat of a different drummer. And that this world is not our home. We're just passing through. Our treasures are laid up somewhere beyond the blue. Let's make the journey one we can be proud of. Let's make the journey one that God will smile upon. Let's never lose sight of the fact that we'll understand it better by and by.
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15: In 1796, George Washington made one of the most consequential decisions in American history. He chose not to seek a third term as president. So why does that matter? Because America was not built on permanent rulers. It was built on ordered liberty. Faith teaches that authority is a stewardship, not a possession. Leaders are accountable to God for how they use power. And why does that still matter today? Because republics survive when leaders respect limits and citizens defend them. Washington's lesson still stands. A republic is preserved when power has limits, and public service remains a duty to God and country, not a path to personal rule.
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20: Welcome to Focus on the Family's weekend broadcast. We hope the following program will challenge you and encourage you in your faith journey.
21: If you get frustrated, go take a walk, go pray, go do something with your spouse. Don't do that with a child. Emotional consequences are not helpful.
20: That's Dr. John Townsend, and he joins us today on Focus on the Family with Jim Daly. He's going to help you set boundaries with your children. I'm John Fuller.
0: John, I'm looking forward to this. I mean, my boys are now in their 20s, but this is the kind of information I wish I would have understood and digested with Gene to be able to do this better. I mean, we understood the concepts, but we didn't slow down to really apply them as best as we could. And for that reason, you know, we want to make sure you're equipped as a parent of younger children to be able to apply these boundaries, because the outcomes are so good and children feel more confident, more secure, even though it takes a little bit of, discipline to be able to apply these as a parent. But it's going to be great content.
20: Yeah, and Dr. John Townsend is a speaker and best-selling author, and we're covering a book he co-wrote with Dr. Henry Cloud. It's called Boundaries with Kids, How Healthy Choices Grow Healthy Children. And we'll encourage you to get a copy of that.
0: Yeah, that's so good. Welcome. Good to have you back, John.
21: Great to be here.
0: What are some of those obstacles that parents run into when they're setting boundaries?
21: Well, there's two ways to look at the obstacles. First is things that kids do to oppose boundaries, that they don't like them at first. They escalate sometimes, and they blow up, or they melt down. Sometimes they withdraw and feel hurt, and you know they don't feel very loved. And sometimes they manipulate to get around it. But that's not the biggest obstacle. The biggest obstacle is us. The parent, and some attitudes that we have and mindsets that we have that we've got to look at. That makes the biggest difference in the world. Let me give you a few examples. One is to need the child's love. I need my child to think I'm good and loving and helpful and think positive about me. I need my child. Well, if you need your child to think positive of you, you'll never say no. You'll be the circus parent. Another one is, this is a technical term, it's very important in parenting, fragilizing. To fragilize means to think that your child is a little broken egg, that you've got to walk on eggshells around so that when child gets uncomfortable because you're frustrating them or saying no, are they going to fall apart? Are they going to have a nervous breakdown? And that's making somebody who's pretty resilient most of the time fragile. That's a problem in parenting.
0: Let me ask you in that regard, because this is a really critical point. The fact that culturally we're avoiding allowing that resilience, because we're doing exactly what you're saying. We're overprotective. We're overly engaged. Mm-hmm. And I think, again, this is one of those aha moments for a lot of parents who are watching or listening, who are the helicopter parent, the hovering parent, because they feel that's the responsibility of a parent of a 3-year-old, 5-year-old, 9-year-old. Mm-hmm. Why do we need to back down a little bit? Because of the outcomes that will occur if we don't.
21: Yeah, the best way to look at that is look at the sources for reality. One is the research. It just says if you are always keeping the child from any discomfort or unhappiness of any kind, you put out an anxious child. They feel insecure. Like, I don't have the strength to handle, you know, hard things, and I don't have frustration tolerance. And all of a sudden, they're very scared about life because somebody took care of those for them. The second is, project into the future. Now, if I don't want him or her at 9 to ever feel bad, what kind of a husband or a wife or a worker or a minister or a friend are they going to be? They're going to be overwhelmed with life all the time. And the third source is, let's read our Bible. What does it say in Ephesians? It says that we're supposed to build each other up with grace and truth. Well, grace is the love and the support and the listening. And truth is, hey, there's some house rules here. Mm. So it's just not even a question anymore that the children need to know what no means and to have their own no, ultimately.
0: Yeah, that's so good. We're going to do something a little different. We've got some callers who have sent their questions in knowing this program was going to occur, which I think is great. So, you know, our goal here at Focus is to help you do this parenting job as best as you can. That's always our goal. And hearing from you in this way, I think we're going to do a few, is a great way to put real people in this spot and let them ask you a question. So let's take the first one.
2: I'm wondering at what age it's appropriate to start disciplining your child. In general, you know, I was always taught that you just start as early as possible, but I'm wondering, like, what age they can start connecting the cause and effect of their actions. Like, I would assume it's before they can have, you know, a full conversation, but I'm just not sure what that point is.
21: It's a great question. I don't believe in a lot of this during infancy. The first 12 months, that child is busy just trying to figure out what the world is and where love is and where safety is. And they don't even have the neurological capacity yet to understand the meaning of the word no. It was a few exceptions, maybe structure and feeding times and nap times later in the first year. But toddlerhood is where I believe it needs to begin, which is, you know, the onesie twosie. And that's when they can learn language. Cognitively, they can go, oh, there's this word called no, I need to understand this. And if a parent will lovingly just set out house rules, you know, here's how you treat your dog, or here's how you obey mom and dad, or these sorts of things. And when they have a bad attitude, help to correct that. That's very important, very helpful, and it sets the stage. Don't start that too late, and toddlerhood is fine for that.
0: Yeah. Let me ask you, especially like with young children, kind of the phase we're talking about right now, the mom who is just struggling with the get your shoes on because it's time to go. I mean, this sounds simple, but it's so right. And she has to repeat that, or dad has to repeat that 20 times. Mm-hmm. I said, get your shoes on. We got to go. How do you create a boundary around that and enforcement of timeliness?
21: Well, the first thing you have to do is to realize that if you say it several times, that's a thing that we call nagging. And nagging without consequences creates insanity.
0: Right.
21: Because the child learns, well, they always say it five times.
0: Right.
21: I'm a number four right now. I'm fine.
0: Yeah. Isn't it interesting? They do learn how to delay.
21: So you tell them, I always say, give them the 30,000 picture. You know, sweetheart, I used to say it seven times, and I think that I want to change that. I'm going to do it one time, and then you'll have the timeout, or I'll take away the toy if it doesn't happen. Well, they don't believe that because they have 1,000 experiences of mom doing it or dad doing it that way. But then when you follow that up, and after the one time you take the toy away or whatever, and the child is now in a new reality, I'm living in a new world because I lost something and they followed up. And so that's going to be a conflict. It's going to be upsetness, but you have to tolerate that and be loving about it. And the more you do that, and don't nag, but say after the first time. I've got parents that were friends that said, once we did that, all of a sudden we have all this lack of angst and we had more fun time.
0: Yeah, interesting. You know, that's the goal, right?
21: That's the goal.
0: Things happen when asked and consequences are few.
21: And they put on their shoes. Can you believe that, Jeff?
0: Which is the goal. My goodness. No. You know, another concept in the same space is something you referred to as emotional consequences, to avoid emotional consequences. And this is another big one that we as parents tend to fail at because we get emotional. We're angry and because it's now driven our temperature emotionally up. I said to get those shoes on now. And that's not helpful because that kind of reaction or direction, boundary, it starts to hurt the identity of the child. They think shame. It's shame. Okay, I'm not doing the right thing. For whatever reason, the child may not even understand it. I just enjoy playing. I want to color more. I don't want to put my shoes on. But the parents' unhealthy emotional rise can lead to some issues later.
21: Right. You know, it reminds me of Colossians 3, where the Bible says, don't exasperate or embitter your child because they'll get discouraged.
0: Well, that is a good scripture.
21: It makes so much sense because when you look at it, there's this little person called a child and there's this big people out here, and you want the big people to be sane. They want to be loving and rational, all those things. And if mom or dad blows their top with these emotional consequences, these shaming things, the kid thinks, I live in a crazy world. And it's scary because they're not safe anymore. But if the parent goes, this is the rule. Now, here, I'm going to be clear about it, and stays warm about it. I'm firm, but warm. The child goes, oh, I live in sanity, and she's safe, and he's safe, and I can do this. So you have, if you get frustrated, go take a walk, go pray, go do something with your spouse. Don't do that with the child. Emotional consequences are not helpful.
0: And I mean, this is a thing that I've noticed even in raising my boys. You have to do everything within your power to always be the adult, to always be the calm one, the calm voice, never move into a place where you get angry and emotionally destructive, if I could say it that way. That's a challenge because they will, boy, the teen years, will they push your buttons or what? So, but you have to come back to this, okay, I'm the parent, I'm not the child, but we can tend to, as parents, to get down in the mud with them.
21: You know what I think really helps there, Jim, is that anytime you end that immediate crisis, a meltdown in the grocery store or somebody smoking dope at 14, you know, whatever the meltdown is, is don't get lost in the present crisis. Think future.
0: Right.
21: What I'm getting ready to do with my child, I want to play the long game. How am I going to affect them as a parent, as a somebody, you know, who's in their 30s? And what I next do will get me into my prefrontal cortex, and I won't be amygdala hijacked, fighting and flight. Just think about the future when that happens, and you'll be the adult.
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0: John, we have another parent who wants to ask a question. Let's hear what their question is.
4: So one of my twins in particular is just, has always just been a little more emotionally sensitive boy. And where it's coming out now in these preteen years is just kind of like a overall moodiness or sullenness. Really, it pushes my buttons, just the facial expressions and just the kind of like woe is me-ism where I'm trying to, you know, we really want our kids to see all the good that God has for them. And so how do you handle that without heaping shame?
21: In terms of the boundaries part, when there's misbehavior with a sensitive teen, it doesn't mean you drop the rule and say, well, if you're upset, if it's going to make you discouraged, if it's a reasonable boundary about behavior or conduct, these sorts of things, you got to hold the rule, but you do need to listen more. And what we find is instead of saying, stop feeling moody, get happy, you know, I never work with me, is when you keep the structure, but you also say, tell me more about it. When the child feels understood that my parent is with me, even though I'm down. I mean, think about David in the Psalms. He was always complaining to God, and that's why we know it's okay. And God was okay with it. The child begins to feel like you're in the well with me. I do feel bad about my dating life or I'm not doing well in sports or whatever. And the parent comes in and says, I know that's tough. The child feels like I'm in this empty well of pain, but you're not talking me out of it. You're in the well with me, giving me grace and attunement. And the child begins to think, this is okay, but don't drop the structure and the responsibility at the same time. It's a win-win, not a zero-sum game.
0: John, let me ask you this. How can parents teach their children to manage their own responsibilities?
21: I can give you the big picture in four words, if it helps with this, because this is the question, is how do you incentivize kids to make good choices with the boundary thing? The first thing is love, because no child can take a boundary or a rule or a job or an obligation unless they know their love, because they're going to be disheartened. None of us can do things if we think somebody's not on our side and on our team. So you got to love them and let them know and be attached to them. But the second thing is you got to give them the rules. Here's the truth. The truth is, this is how we conduct things in our house. So they know it. They got to be informed. It's not okay to say, I'm going to give you a consequence, and they never knew. Here's the house rules. Can I tell a funny story about that?
0: Yeah.
21: There's universal house rules like obey parents and help out with chores and do your homework. And then there's those ones that are particular to your child, like your child's personality. Like with an extrovert, then you take away their phone because they love social stuff. With the introvert, then they can't have a lot of alone time. I mean, you know the children. And Barbie and I, when the kids were small, we had horrible bathroom things. They just go, I don't know what it's about the bathroom and brushing teeth. They would just do these things. And finally, we were writing things like,
6: don't put toothpaste on the dog. And it was like so particular. And so we finally got, wait a minute, this is leave the bathroom like you found it. Okay.
0: Right.
6: So you've got to go for the universal rules and the particular rules. But that's the second thing is the truth, the rules. The third thing, and this is what's so scary for parents, especially Christian parents, is freedom. You got to be free to disobey. Because if you're not free to disobey, you'll never learn. And the parents that are uber, uber controlling and kind of rigid, the kid never has a chance to disobey, and watch what happens later in life in college.
0: I want to emphasize this because this is really good. It's kind of another light bulb. It feels like as we're parenting in our limited ability, and that's okay. I mean, we haven't done this before. It didn't come with a manual. You're learning as you go. And how many parents want a do-over? You ever say that to Dina?
8: Mm-hmm.
0: I've said that to Gina. I wish I could have a do-over. Yeah. But in that regard, it's okay for the child to fail.
6: Mm-hmm.
0: You actually want them to, and then be that net to help them learn from that and
6: right.
0: to do better next time. I think this would be true for Gene and I think we had a goal of zero failure rate. And that's so unhealthy
6: right.
0: for the child. And that would be a do-over for me, to be more engaged with our boys, to allow them to fail and allow them to be healthy in that.
6: Right. Now, there's certainly a limit to that. You don't tell a three-year-old they can run out in traffic. That's
0: right.
6: awful. But, yeah, they need to be able to fail because there's no learning without it. You know, you take Joshua 24. It says, choose this day who you're going to serve. God even says, I'm not going to make you do this. There's no have to here. And the thing, that, especially in those middle years, guys, you want to be around when they fail. So mm-hmm. we didn't want perfect children those age because we had the suspicion that if they were perfect with us and we couldn't be around to monitor things and guide things, in college is going to be a nightmare.
0: Correct.
6: We always felt a little insecure around some parents that their kids are just kicking it and just, how can I please my parents during the junior high years and the high school years? And we were thinking, gosh, we're not that. And then we found out these nightmares happen in college because now they learned how to choose. So freedom is a good thing. So the first step is the love. The second thing, here's the rule, that's the boundary. The third is the freedom to fail and to disobey. And the fourth is reality consequences.
0: Mm.
6: Here's what happens.
0: Yeah.
22: You know, in terms of responsibility, Dr. Towson, there is a moment most of us parents face where our child says, I can't do it. And there's something in what you just said that is making me wonder, how do we handle those moments? Because we aspire to actually, you can do that because we think you can. But how do we help our child understand the difference between I just don't want to do that or I don't think I can, and my parents really want me to?
6: Right. You start with what I call OJT, on-the-job training. Walk them through it. Here's how you feed the dog. Here's how you learn how to cook. So you walk through them as you would with a job. So then they go, I'm getting that capacity because mom and dad are training me. And then there's a learning curve, and they don't walk the dog right, or they only sit still for 10 minutes or whatever. And the learning curve makes mistakes, and you're just compassionate about that, but you stick with it. Next, you empathize with the complaining. Let them complain about it. As long as they're doing it, don't trigger. So, mm-hmm. so many parents who don't like the attitude, and you either criticize them and shame them, or you cave in and say, well, you're upset. But don't do either one of those. Just empathize. I know it's tough. Get back to work. And then you praise the success. That's how kids learn competency in life, for a skill or a marriage or faith.
0: Yeah. Let's hear one more question before we end today. And I want us to come back tomorrow if you're willing, and we'll keep this rolling because it's so good for parents to really understand boundaries. Let's listen to this question.
23: My question relates to my 14-month-old. I'm a first-time mother to a beautiful little girl, and I'm finding myself saying the word no to her a lot more than I ever thought I would. And she now says no back to me, and it feels like a little bit of a game. And I'm just wondering, how can I implement boundaries? How can I deter her from doing things that are unsafe? How can I get her to stop doing things I don't want her to do without the use of the word no, especially during a season where communication is limited right now with the skills that she has. So any feedback would be much appreciated. Thank you again. Bye.
0: This is the ultimate question for parents, how we get into this no debate. It's like a tennis match where the ball is the word no, and it's going back and forth over the net.
6: It really is. Well, let me pose another way to look at this. So why toddlerhood to avoid no?
21: Might as well stop it in early childhood or late childhood or early adolescence or late. Maybe saying no is a bad thing all the way through life. Well, there's going to be a nightmare. And so let's don't just think about the toddlerhood. If you don't like the word no, there's a problem because it's a great word. What does Matthew 5 say? Let your yes be yes, or your no be no. It helps us. It gives us structure. So what we found out is the only group that shouldn't really have a lot of no is, like we talked about earlier, the infant. They really can't metabolize or digest that. But a toddler on, they need it and they learn it. And I'm so happy with this caller because her child is responding with her own no, meaning I'm developing an identity. I'm going to protect myself. I might have a good relationship and not let anybody, you know, gaslight me. So when the toddler says, does what you don't like, and you say no,

0: Life can be messy, but you don't have to figure it out alone.
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4: What I want, and here's the one that I'm kind of afraid of and resentful, parents need to be integrated in what the Bible calls grace and truth.
5: That's good. John, right at the end here, I want to cover one thing that seems to be kind of a phenom amongst younger parents right now, this idea of avoiding the word no, that it's not a healthy thing. And I think they refer to it as gentle parenting. Speak to that issue. It's kind of touching on this idea of being out of balance in one direction. And I, you know, some of the best advice I ever got from a friend, he said, try to say yes in your parenting more than no. But that came to activity, you know, when your son asks you or your daughter, do you want to play catch? Try to say yes. Don't say no, I'm busy. And that's how he was applying it. And I think that's a distinction too. Say yes when it comes to things your child wants to do after work or whatever it might be, rather than saying, I'm really tired, I'm busy, whatever. Then there's this, don't say no in order to be gentle on the child. Speak to that.
4: Well, I think that the gentle parenting thought pattern, there's some strengths in it. One is, they tend to be more emotionally attuned to how the child is feeling. That's very important. The attunement is a big deal. Also, I think it's good to sometimes explain the why. Instead of just, I'm the mommy all the time, you know, because I'm the parent. Well, sometimes you have to do that. But sometimes it's helpful to say because, you know, it might hurt somebody's feelings because we want you to be a success. And the fact that it's kind of anti-harshness, well, harshness can really damage a child. But here's the weaknesses, I think. No matter how warm we are and how attuned emotion we are, it can become permissiveness. And then the child doesn't learn structure and responsibility. Also, there's an over-validating, they call it sometimes, of always overpraising everything. And that can dysregulate the neurology of a child's brain because they know that they're not that great. And they begin to feel like they're a sham. So you're telling me I'm going to be the next president. Well, maybe I am, but right now I can't even make it through my classes. So they feel this disconnect. The overpraising can be a problem. And also the collaborative conversation instead of no. Like, well, let's work this out together. Well, what that does is the child begins to think, I'm in charge here too, right? I'm just like these guys are. These
5: I got a people. Vote.
4: I got a big vote. And instead of, I'm going to be in a world where there are authority figures and there's a God who owns everything and there's bosses and all this sort of thing, it becomes more confusing for them and sometimes creates a sense of entitlement and the inability, this is the big one, the inability to tolerate life's limits.
5: Yeah, that's big, and it seems epidemic right now. So, John, like I said, this is great. Let's go another day and cover some more of the content in the book. And what a great book it is. Dr. John Townsend with his co-author, Henry Cloud, Boundaries with Kids, How Healthy Choices Grow Healthy Children. 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And just know that, you know, you're supporting something that we are having an impact, John. Mm-hmm. I think last year alone, we were able to help 470,000 families prepare for that parenting journey. That's a good thing. And we're really, you know, I'm grateful that Focus is having that kind of impact.
6: Yeah, and we need your continued financial support to keep doing that kind of work to support parents. 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And we've got the details right there on the site for you.
5: And Dr. Townsend, you're involved with raising up the next generation of strong Christian counselors through your efforts at Concordia. Tell us more about that.
4: Well, it's the Townsend Institute for Leadership and Counseling at Concordia University in Irvine, California. 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We got three

0: programs. You can get a master's or a certificate in counseling, or in organizational leadership, or in executive coaching and consulting. And we have now a PhD in counseling. And actually, Forbes magazine made us the number one remote PhD in counseling. So we're real happy about that.
1: Yeah,
0: we have hundreds of students. They're getting great jobs. We're at the bottom third of expensive schools like ours. And we have these great guest experts, people like Henry Cloud, Patrick Lencioni. There's a person named Jim Daly who speaks with our students who's very well.
1: It's always fun to talk to the students.
0: So, yeah, we're at TownsendInstitute.com.
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0: Help the child learn that life is not about avoiding pain, because sometimes our culture teaches them it's about being happy and avoiding all kinds of pain. They stay immature. 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
2: That's Dr. John Townsend, and he's back with us again today on Focus on the Family, talking about how you can implement healthy boundaries with your children. Thanks for joining us. I'm John Fuller.
1: You know, yesterday we talked about teaching kids to accept the consequences of their actions. I think most parents struggle with that. Then we covered the strengths and weaknesses of gentle parenting and really defining boundaries and how we get on to a healthy, regular, reinforced boundary approach to really help your child to mature and grow in the healthiest way possible. Today, we're going to talk about some key concepts, including the steps to helping kids develop their own sense of right and wrong, which, as we talked about yesterday with Dr. Townsend, no is actually a good thing for a child to learn. It starts to develop their identity, and you want that child in later teen years to be able to say no. And so that's a good thing. It's not an error if they're pushing back a little. But how do we do this constructively? It's going to be a great conversation, and I hope if you missed last time, get the Focus on the Family app so you can hear it and hear all the inventory here at Focus on the Family.
2: Yeah, that app is available and free to you, and we hope you'll get that. Dr. Townsend has co-written a book with Dr. Henry Cloud. It really is a classic. It's called Boundaries with Kids, How Healthy Choices Grow Healthy Children, and we'll encourage you to get a copy when you contact us.
1: John, welcome back to the program.
0: Thanks, guys. You know, I was thinking, when you read that part about Henry and I writing this, John, it came about because all the boundaries work was working, and then people came along and parents said, we'd like to help our kids with this boundary thing before they have the train wrecks and the pain that we had in our adult lives. So can you write in a more preventive level? But thank you to the parents who were asking for that.
1: Yeah, that's so good. Let me start here. What does it look like for kids to learn to respect the boundaries of others?
0: Well, they don't start off that way because their life is, you know,
1: it's all about me.
0: It's about me, and mom and dad exist to serve me, and that's okay for a while. But sooner or later, you're going to be in a world of relationships, and they have to learn this. And there are some relational no's they have to learn. As young children, don't hurt someone. I mean, it's fundamental. Don't trespass on someone's things, and especially don't punish another kid's no. If a kid disagrees, don't make them bad because they got to have a choice. How do you do that? Well, you have empathy for it because it's hard for them, but you correct them and you give them consequences where there's disrespect. Even if they don't like it, they have to learn that mom and dad don't like disrespect of themselves and other people. But here's another really important part. They'll learn to respect other people's boundaries when you establish your own separateness as a parent. For example, the child wants to do something, and you've already played with them for a long time, and now you want to, I don't know, do a crossword puzzle. And the child comes up again and says, play with me. And sometimes the parent's tempted to say, well, I got to be a good parent. Even though I spent 2 hours here, I'll put my puzzle aside. The best thing to say is, no, I'm going to do a puzzle right now. That's what I need to do, but you can play. And all of a sudden, the child's in a world where, oh, you're not always available when I always need you. I've got to respect that. Mm. So insist on your own separateness as well as the child's. Yeah.
1: You know, we've had Dr. Ken Wilgus here. You might know Dr. Ken Wilgus, great guy. He wrote the funniest book title, which was Feeding the Mouth That Bites You, How to Emancipate Your Teenagers into Adulthood. And it really is in this area that I'm about to ask you, and that's giving kids some age-appropriate freedom to help them separate themselves in a healthy way from the parent. For example, he would say, at some point, you let your 13, 14-year-old own their room.
0: Yep.
1: And his rules were, you just don't have, nothing can be stinky or rotting. Hopefully, we've taught you how to keep your room nicely. Mm-hmm. But that's it. And you hand it over, and you don't take it back. Is that a good thing?
0: That is so wise. It comes down to what, in the book, we call it the law of sowing and reaping.
1: Yeah.
0: Think about how we all learn as humans, not just kids. We learn when we reap what we sow. Look at freedom. How can they sow when they don't have a choice? You've got to have freedom to make a bad choice to sow so you can reap. They have to be free to sow positive things or negative things. Otherwise, there's no reaping and no learning and no growing.
1: That's so amazing. Let's talk about unconditional love. This one, I have this banter in my own head when you're saying, I love you. I love you so much. You're never going to know how much I love you. Put that down. If you don't respond, and it like totally communicates my love is conditional. And I think parents, we have this inner struggle going, am I loving this child unconditionally? Or am I putting all the conditions on it because they're not performing or behaving the way that I want them to? Speak to that dilemma, and then what is healthy, real unconditional love look like?
0: Yeah, let's start with what that really is. Think about God. He doesn't, I don't know about you guys, but he hasn't answered all my prayers this year.
1: Right.
0: But I know he loves me all the time.
1: Yeah.
0: And so it doesn't, some people think that unconditional love is always feeling good feelings toward and always gratifying the child. I feel good towards you. I'm always, that's love. Well, that can be hate. You can make,
1: wow,
0: you can make a drug addict out of that. Mm. So love is really a stance of, I'm for you and I want your best. And if we can change it from the feeling and gratification to, it's a mental state that makes me want to do the very best for you, even if it's uncomfortable, that's unconditional love. I don't have to feel good feelings when my kid's screaming and yelling and causing a mess. But I shouldn't be harsh, but I should be direct. But I know I'm doing the surgery that's needed right now.
1: So unconditional love is, hey, I didn't kick you out of the house.
0: And hate might be, I did kick out of the house too early.
1: Yeah.
0: Instead of when
1: you
0: should.
1: Yeah, I mean, that's the whole balancing feature of parenting. Let's hear a clip like we did yesterday. Let's hear a clip from a dad on setting boundaries.
4: My two sons are 24 and 26 years old, and they don't really help out with the bills or rent. And what little money they make is spent on drugs. My younger son is trying, but he sees his older brother getting away with stuff, and he just follows in his footsteps. I don't believe it.
0: My heart just sank to hear this, man. Whoever you are, man, I'm so sorry. I'll say a prayer. Let me provide a sort of a path here for this gentleman who's kind of living a nightmare. You're going to need support. Whatever's going on in the house with two grown young men who are doing drugs and not spending it on the right things and this sort of thing, you're going to need to get external support. So don't do this on your own. Get a good church, a good Christian therapist. Get people around you who have the same values, because for you to change this is going to take some time. Now, number one, I think you're going to have to get, once you've got the support systems in, you're going to have to insist on a drug-free home. I mean, that's just, you can't compromise on that. And there are going to have to be some rules that you'll probably need help with in constructing, such as, here's what will keep you in the house for as long as until you're ready to launch, because they do need to launch sooner or later, and here's what won't. There are good counselors and therapists that can help you make a plan. You're going to need to chart a path for autonomy that your sons are not ready for. So I want you to start, as Stephen Covey says, with the end in mind. The end in mind is that they're out of your house. They can't be happy with that or fulfilled with that. Out of the house, autonomous, free, working somewhere, drug-free. And so what does it take to create that? Keep the long run in mind. That means some of them may need a coach or a counselor. They also may need to know some house rules that you're going to enforce, and they may need to have the consequences. If you can stay here if you don't do drugs, if you can't, I'm sorry, you're going to be out of the house. And I've had to do that with many parents who said, well, what will they do? Well, they'll probably sleep on a friend's couch for a while and eat pizza and then find out, gosh, it's better being at home like the prodigal son. But you're going to have the rules and enforce those. And all the same time, letting these young men know that you love them, even though they will say that you hate them, you're providing experts, you're providing structure, you're providing a way and a path for autonomy and leaving and cleaving that they don't possess.
1: John, you encourage parents in the book to consider pain a good experience. It can be a good experience for them to know the bottom. And, you know, we all say this in the Christian community. You know, it's important for your children to go to a valley if that's where God needs to meet them. And, you know, one of the most, I think, challenging questions I ever received is, would you be willing to let God take your kids through that valley?
0: I think that's the hardest prayer any of us can pray, but it's a good one.
1: Yeah, and tell us why. Why is pain helpful?
0: Well, let's start with Hebrews 12. Where it says, all discipline seems painful, but it brings the peaceable fruit of righteousness. God's very clear, and he's the being that created neuroscience and parenting in the first place. And we want our kids to live a life of being right, living the right life. And so pain teaches us things. Now, we're not talking about the wrong kind of pain. We don't want to damage the child. Yeah. We don't mind them being uncomfortable. Discomfort is very different than damage. So evaluate if it's the right kind of pain that will help them mature and thrive. But yes, help the child learn that life is not about avoiding pain, because sometimes our culture teaches them it's about being happy and avoiding all kinds of pain. They stay immature. Actually, embrace it. Make it your ally. Learn to deal with a difficult teacher. Learn to deal with that bully. Learn to deal with a sport you haven't done or a course you haven't taken, and look what happens on the other end when you succeeded. Hmm. And so all of a sudden they realize pain is my friend. It's my ally.
1: Yeah, but it's, again, hard to stand there as a parent and allow that to happen. But you got to do your best mm-hmm. to let God do his best.
0: Yeah.
1: Right?
0: And that's when we need community. Those parents who are like-minded, and you can call them and say, I'm so sad. My child's crying and they're discouraged, but it was a legitimate boundary and a consequence. And the parent goes, stick with it, stick with it. And if you tell your child, stick with it, that child takes that in, and when they're 30, they'll go, I've got a hard job, I've got a hard marriage. I can stick with it because I've done it before.
1: That's good.
0: It's the internalization.
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1: John, let's play another question about boundaries.
6: Hi, I have a question. My son is very energetic, likes to be active, like play sports and all those things, but I find it hard to get him to actually sit and listen. He's 6 years old, and I was wondering, what would be a good way to teach him the importance of listening and having good listening skills?
0: Yeah, and you're addressing this at the right time, too. Six is a great age to learn that. And at six, especially boys, a lot of times girls, too, you're interested more in your activities, and you're interested more in what you have to say and not what anybody else has to say. So I would address this very directly with your son, just like any parent does. Here's how you clean your room. Here's how you set it for the table. And I would say, I want to help you learn to listen, because this is something that I think you're kind of challenged in. This is going to be very important to you. And so you just tell him, this is how you have great relationships. This is how people like you better. This is where you learn things. Now, sometimes a six-year-old who's really into activities will just blow that off. But it's in there somewhere because you have to give them the framework first of why this is important. And the second thing is you give them examples and say, when I was trying to tell you something about X, a movie we saw or something we did at church, and you kept changing the subject and talking about yourself, it didn't work between you and me, and you and I weren't that close. And all of a sudden they realize, oh, this affects my relationships. And then sometimes a child will say, well, what do I do? Well, teach them the basics of asking questions. Stop talking and then say, how are you doing? What did you think? How was your day? And teach them those basic questions that everybody's got to learn, three or four of them that can get somebody to open up. And then have them practice that with their friends. And all of a sudden, now they're the captain of the team. Now, if none of that is working, that's when you have to say, in our home, we're going to need to have you talk and then listen and talk and then listen. And if you can't stop talking, sweetheart, what am I going to do? But there might be a consequence for that, because you talking all the time and not listening is kind of hard on the whole family. It's not good for you. But hopefully it'll be done before you have to go to the consequence. But I've had parents have to do that, say, it's your turn to stop talking and start listening, and make that a norm so they do it in the real life.
1: It's so funny. I'm laughing because when I was a child, my mom's best friend, and we considered her family part of our family, my mom's best friend, Penny. And I think I was just talking way too much. Heaven knew that I would be sitting behind a microphone someday. But she said to me, she just turned to me, and she said, Jimmy, you've got diarrhea of the mouth. Talk about making an impact on a child. I still remember that. I know where I was standing.
0: Word pictures are helpful.
1: When she said it, my immediate response, I just went quiet. Because I thought, oh, I didn't know. But I mean, to this day, I think it centered me on being able to be quieter so I can actually hear the person across the table from me.
0: Isn't that something?
1: But somebody might look at that and say, that was harsh, but it did have a positive impact in my life. So I don't know. I think back on it now, I laugh because, who would have known I would end up in communication
2: Ironic, isn't it? Yeah.
1: But anyway, so let me ask you this. In the book, you described three realities. Let's spend a little time here and speak to the three realities of setting boundaries.
0: Yeah, it's very simple. And sometimes since parenting is so complicated, we get into details that we don't need to get to. But if you can remember these three things, it'll really help. Is first, there's a problem and your child's not perfect. Your child's not perfect, and it's just the way it is. And if you can say that and realize, that we're born into the world in an imperfect world, and my child needs training and my child needs growth, you're okay. That makes us all relaxed to know my child's not perfect. They're just a work in progress. But next, it's plug in. You need relationships. It takes a church. It takes families. It takes neighbors. Don't do this alone, not even with a great spouse. We need other people's perspective and strength. And then the big one, I think, besides that, is grow in your own character and your own boundaries. When you have your own boundaries, your child's living around a grown-up who can make hard decisions, do the right thing, and succeed, and they see that and they want that.
1: Connecting that one to the first one, I think one of the things I think I did well was to show my boys that I'm not perfect. Mm-hmm. We know the child isn't perfect. And sometimes in parenting, we can reinforce that all day long, But what helps, I think what really helped for my sons was when I could confess that I'm not perfect. Yeah. I made that. I blew that. I remember one time saying to Trent after, I think I disciplined him for something and it was probably too much energy. And I said to him, I'm sorry, I really reacted to that in a way that I shouldn't have reacted. And he had the biggest smile on his face. He was probably 8. And I said, why are you smiling like that? He goes, I didn't know parents had to apologize.
0: Wow.
1: Wasn't that?
0: What a light bulb moment.
1: What a light bulb. And it was a good thing. And I think maybe, you see these lessons that you lay down for your kids. That was probably one of the brighter lessons that I was able to get to.
0: Well, the funny thing about that, Jim, is, we think it's a big deal that we let them know we're not perfect. They know.
1: That's true.
0: They've been watching.
1: Thank you for joining my therapy today with Dr. John Townsend.
0: They're just waiting to see you. Are they going to ever admit what I already know?
1: Yeah.
0: And what you did, I love that rupture and repair dynamic of once you know you've screwed up, how fast can you repair it?
1: Yeah.
0: And kids do get that 8-year-old smile like, okay, things are okay.
1: Yeah.
0: Don't wait. Do it quickly.
1: Yeah, that's so, so good. In that context of the third of the realities, there's a concept in there. You said time does not heal all. We tend to use that so freely in our culture. Time will take care of it. We lose a loved one. Mm-hmm. Time will heal that. It's partially true, isn't it?
0: Mm-hmm.
1: It may not be all the way true, but...
0: Well, look at it like this. When you go to your doctor with a bacterial infection, does she say, well, time's going to heal this?
1: No.
0: She says, it's going to take time. Time is a necessary but insufficient condition. You must have it. It's not enough because there's two other elements. It's time plus grace plus truth will do anything. Grace is the love of God, the love of other people, the support, and information, truth, principles, structures, these sorts of things. Time will do it. As long as there's grace and truth involved.
1: Yeah. You know, for our parents that are in the middle of work and life and orchestrating all of that, and let's not talk about the in-laws and Christmas and Thanksgiving and all the stuff that happens throughout the year, you want me to do what, Dr. Townsend? Teach boundaries to our kids? Make the pitch for why doing this actually saves you so much work later.
0: There's a why here, and the why is because it's not now, it's about the future. The family, and you guys know this better than anybody, the family is an oven where you take this little bitty being, and then you take it through all these experiences and these growth things, and then they come out, hopefully, a functional, loving adult. They can love, they can work, their life is in place, and that's what our job is about. And so if you can tolerate the tough thing about the attitude problem now, or the disrespect, or the chaos, and think, I'm making something later that'll be good for her and good for me. The parent's job is to bring the future into the present and say, we're doing these things because we want you to be a strong person, a happy person, an in-control person.
1: Mm. You know, one of the things, and we've talked with Dr. Kevin Lehman, and you know him well as a friend, you know, the birth order, personality, temperament must play into this a bit. And we saw that in our own children. You know, you think you're the same family, but each child is unique. Mm-hmm. And so we had the strong-willed child, then we had the more passive child. And you do have to, I would think, and maybe you disagree with this, I would think you have to kind of adjust these approaches of boundaries to the temperament of your child a bit. Not in the concreteness of them, but maybe in the way they're delivered. Or how would you answer that question about how I deal with the type of child I have, the strong-willed child and the passive child, just as an example?
0: Absolutely. I totally agree with that. The basics are the basics. There are house rules that we will always keep and we will stick to. But you have to customize it according to the temperament of the child, which was just built in and baked in from the DNA. And when you do that, everybody wins. So it's the communication style, is how direct you are, is how much you listen. As long as the basics are working and you're doing it their way, everything works.
1: And I think it's so good because, again, with my oldest son, it's very linear for him, very logic driven. He just wants to know. I remember saying to him, once he had his license, we had a midnight curfew, and I said to him, you know, be home by midnight. And he said, why? And I said, one, it's the time limit, and two, nothing good happens with teenagers after midnight. And he said to me, do you have empirical data to support that? That was exactly what he said. And my other son, who's much more feeler, I had the same chat with him 2 years later. Mm-hmm. And he said, okay, Dad, I think you're right. Mm-hmm. Very different responses, right? But that's the point, mm-hmm. that you have to know your child, which takes a bit of work, and then apply those principles accordingly.
0: Just like you'd like to be treated.
1: Mm-hmm. Yeah, well, there you go. I think that's in Scripture, isn't it? Treat others. Yeah, we get it. John, this has been great. Thank you so much for, man, a lifetime of learning when it comes to neuroscience and therapy and psychology, but mostly the biblical application of this. And you've said it a couple of times here that the Lord is the creator of neuropathways. Mm-hmm. And we're finding that more and more. And I just love the way you blend that, first as a Christian, but secondly as a professional who works on the mind. I mean, these are important things to know, and that's the goal of us as parents, is to, I hope, to create the healthiest adult children that we can, because in that we're honoring the Lord with our responsibility as the parent, right?
0: Yes, that's true, Jim. And I've just got to thank you for all the years of keeping the mission and vision straight. I can't tell you how many parents I have referred to you whose lives and parenting were saved over the years because there was a message, there were skills, there was help that nobody else was putting out. So thank you.
1: Thank you so much, Dr. Townsend. It really helps when people like you sit at the microphone here and we can talk about it together. And that's the invitation. If this has sparked awareness for you, or you know somebody that needs this book, get a hold of us. When you make a monthly pledge of any amount, we'll send you a copy as our way of saying thank you for joining the ministry. And together we're helping more people. 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One listener said this: I have learned so much from you and love the biblical parenting truths you encourage us with. 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
1: And Dr. Townsend, you're involved with raising up the next generation of strong Christian counselors through your efforts at Concordia. Tell us more about that.
0: 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We got three programs. You can get a master's or a certificate in counseling, or an organizational leadership, or an executive coaching and consulting. And we have now a PhD in counseling. And actually, Forbes magazine made us the number one remote PhD in counseling. So we're real happy about that.
1: Yeah,
0: 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They're getting great jobs. We're at the bottom third of expensive schools like ours. And we have these great guest experts, people like Henry Cloud, Patrick Lencioni. There's a person named Jim Daly who speaks with our students who's very well.
1: It's always fun to talk to the students.
0: So, yeah, we're at townsendinstitute.com.
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27: In 1796, George Washington made one of the most consequential decisions in American history. He chose not to seek a third term as president. So why does that matter? Because America was not built on permanent rulers. It was built on ordered liberty. Faith teaches that authority is a stewardship, not a possession. Leaders are accountable to God for how they use power. And why does that still matter today? Because republics survive when leaders respect limits and citizens defend them. Washington's lesson still stands. A republic is preserved when power has limits, and public service remains a duty to God and country, not a path to personal rule.
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32: Repentance is foundational. We see that both in the Old Testament and also in the New Testament. And therefore, it should not be surprising that when Messiah came, He called people to repentance, just like the prophets of the Old Testament did, just like Moses did as well. And when we truly repent, what can we expect? Lives to be changed. We can say that differently. For lives to be transformed. And that is a good thing. God wants to bring change into people's life, to turn them away from those things that are meaningless, those things that are not blessings, and turn them to those things that give them a godly joy, a satisfaction that comes from experiencing God, being in the will of God, and honoring God both with words and actions. Take out your Bible and look with me to the Gospel of Luke and chapter 15. The Gospel of Luke and chapter 15. Now, Messiah has been sharing. He has been doing miracles. And we have seen how individuals have responded to him. And now, in this passage, we see that there are two groups of people who are turning to him. And that should make individuals joyful, to see people repenting and to see people's lives transform. So let's begin, as I said, Luke's Gospel, chapter 15 and verse 1, where it says, "And all the tax collectors and sinners, they were drawing near to him to listen to him." Now that is a good thing. We see that tax collectors, which were seen as outcasts, seen as people who betrayed their own nation, turned away from the heritage of the patriarchs. What were they doing? They were drawing near to him. And they were doing so in order to listen. And again, the foundational message of Messiah is to repent. Why? Change is coming. A kingdom change. And to be ready for the establishment of the kingdom of God. And that means that all people are called to repent. All people are going to have to be transformed. So this passage is about change. A godly change that Messiah was bringing into these people's lives. But notice what it says in verse 2. "And the Pharisees and the scribes were grumbling and saying." Now notice this. We have two groups of people. The Pharisees, and the Pharisees were those individuals that had really turned away from the scriptures, turned away from the commandments of God. And what were they replacing the commandments of God with? The traditions of the elders. They were more guided by the thoughts of men rather than the thoughts of God. Those were the Pharisees. Now, they were very interested in conduct, in behavior. But the problem is, they did not have the truth. They were individuals that could live up to man's standards, but they had rejected the standards of God, what Moses taught. And there was that second group, the scribes. I've mentioned before, but perhaps it would be good for us to again deal with who were the scribes. Now, many times people will say, these are the individuals that copied those sacred texts, copied scripture. Now, the scribes did do that, but when we talk about the scribes, we're not talking about those individuals that copied the text. Rather, we're talking about the group that taught these who copied the text how to do so. And these scribes, they were experts in Bible interpretation. Now, that didn't mean that they always had the right interpretation. What it meant was they had interpretations for the scripture. And they would legislate and give rules and standards and laws for how the scripture should be copied. And what I mean by that is, Sometimes they would copy letters and make one letter bigger than all the rest or smaller than all the rest. And sometimes they would, in the middle of a word, put a letter that should be in a different form when it appears at the end of the word, but they would put that form in the middle of the word. They did various things, having spaces, sometimes large spaces, in between the passages. And why did they do that? Because all of these unique changes, all of these things that they did, that they mandated, were to help the people remember when they saw that change. There was a specific interpretation that they were supposed to remember, that they were supposed to give. So the scribes, they were the interpreters of the Bible, but again, didn't mean that they always had the right, the true interpretation. They simply had many interpretations for the scripture. And here again, they too relied upon their own understanding, as so did the Pharisees. And therefore, when we live and make decisions and have a perspective based upon our own vantage point, we're not going to agree with God. What is that verse that's so relevant? God says in the book of Isaiah, "Your thoughts are not my thoughts, and your ways are not my ways." So if we're going to know the thoughts of God, if we're going to live according to the ways of God, we need to accept His Word. When that gives us the ability to see things from the perspective of God. So we see here that the Pharisees and the scribes, they were murmuring and grumbling, saying that this one, meaning Yeshua, receives sinners and eats with them. Now, that word for receiving can also mean welcome, meaning that he welcomed sinners to him. These tax collectors and other ones who were caught up in sin. Why? He's going to teach us why in a moment. But it was through his presence, through his message, through what would be his work, that lives were changed. And they were changed in a godly way, in a way that were pleasing to our Heavenly Father. And instead of rejoicing for these changes, that tax collectors and sinners were coming to him, and it also says eating with. And that means having fellowship. They came sincerely. They heard a different message from Yeshua, and they were responding to that. But what were the religious leaders doing? As it says here, they were grumbling against that. Look now to verse 3. But that means, in contrast to what they were doing, he said to them this parable, saying, "A certain man from you." Now, why is that there? A certain man from you. This is a specific way of writing to say, you should have this thought. When it says, "A certain man from you," meaning, this is how you should think. This is how those from part of your group ought to understand what's going on. So it's a specific language that conveys a specific truth. Again, "A certain man from you having 100 sheep, and one from them is lost. Does he not leave the 99 and into," and this is where it gets very significant. Now, again, one of the things that bothers me is that when translators, instead of simply translating the basic meaning of the word, they want to interpret, or they use their rational minds rather than what the Word of God clearly says. And when you look at various translations, as I have done in preparing for this, what you'll find is this. Some will translate this word to mean the open country. Others will say in the pasture. And we have a variety of translations. But here's the problem. This word, when it's translated in the vast majority of other places, it's translated either with the word desert or wilderness. Now, why does that not make sense? Why didn't they just translate it that way? This is the Greek word for the Hebrew counterpart, midbar, meaning that desert, that wilderness that the children of Israel were in for those 40 years. Now, here's why it's so important to understand the Bible in the original language. Because this word for wilderness or desert, it has to do with trusting, depending, relying upon God. So when it says here in our text, does he not leave the 99 in the desert or in the wilderness? Why is that there? It's to show that he is not just forgetting about them, uninterested in them, but he's trusting God. Again, if we look at the law of God, and I'm speaking about the Pentateuch, the law of Moses, we see that the reason why the children of Israel spent those 40 years in the wilderness, God wanted to bring change to them. He wanted to cause them, being in that place of emptiness, to trust, to depend, to rely upon him. In other words, to have faith. So when it says here that this one leaves the 99, it's not abandoning them, but what it's telling us is that he, in faith, trusts God, trusts the Lord, rely upon him, depends upon him to look after the 99. And we'll see why in a moment. Goes on. Does he not go into or looking for that lost one until he should find it? Now, there's another truth being put forth here. It says, does he not continue to go until he should find that one that is lost, that lost sheep? And what it's saying and teaching us is this. He continues, he perseveres, he looks and looks and looks until he should find. And because he's trusting God, because he's depending upon God, relying upon God, what happens? God, when we trust him, there's going to be a blessing. We're going to see that through faith, faith brings about a conclusion, a righteous, a good, a godly conclusion. And that's what we see here. He finds that one lost one. And what happens? It says that he puts it upon his shoulders and rejoices. Word for being exceedingly glad. Why? The principle is this. When we trust in God, when we rely upon him, when we depend upon him, we can expect a good outcome. Through faith in God, we are going to overcome and we're going to experience victory. Faith leads us into victory. So he is rejoicing. Look now to verse 6. And having gone into the house, he calls his friends and neighbors, saying to them, rejoice with me. Now, again, we see because of this lost sheep that was now found, there was joy. Repeatedly, we find that word joy and gladness. Now, why is that important? What is he teaching? He's teaching and responding to these Pharisees and scribes. What are they doing? They see these tax collectors and these sinners coming to Yeshua, listening to his words, which represent the word of God, the truth of God. And they are fellowshipping with him. He is discipling them. He is teaching them. And what are the religious leaders doing, these scribes and Pharisees? They are grumbling, murmuring against him. They didn't have what they should have. They should have been rejoicing, just like this one man who went after that lost sheep and found. He rejoiced and he called his friends and said for them to join him in this celebration, in this joy. Why? Because of that one sheep that was lost. Again, he calls to the friends and neighbors, saying to them, rejoice with me, because I have found my lost sheep. Verse 7. I say to you that joy there will be in heaven over one sinner. And here's the key. One sinner who is repenting. Why? Repentance is turning to God. That's where we saw these tax collectors and sinners doing. They were turning to the Son of God. What does the scripture say? Those who have seen Yeshua have seen the Father. And we see that they're one now, I believe, in the distinctness of the Father and Son. When we look at the scriptures, there is one God who has revealed himself in three distinct persons. God the Father, God the Son, God the Holy Spirit. There's three, but there's one God. And what we find here in this scripture is that these tax collectors and sinners, they are turning and listening to Messiah. That is, he has brought them into a new reality. A reality, because they were repenting, that they could experience and hear from God. So he says again, I say to you that thus joy will be in the heaven over one sinner who is repenting, more than the 99 righteous ones that have no need for repentance. Now, two things need to be pointed out. First of all, there's no one who is righteous but God. But these Pharisees and these scribes, they were thinking that they were righteous. They weren't. They were righteous according to their own standards, not the standards of God. And that's why it's so important that we always remember God's standards, that we read them, that we meditate upon them, because they show us the truth of God, God's expectation for humanity, and they speak to us and manifest our sinfulness, our unrighteousness. Let's move on to the next verse. Look at verse 8. There was a certain woman having a drachma, not just one, 10 drachmas. And if she loses one drachma, he says, does she not light a lamp? Now, this is important. Lighting a lamp. That word for lamp is the same word for menorah. Why is that important? Because, again, she is seeking, but this lamp is related to the presence of God. Now, you say, how is that? Well, we know something. We know that in the scripture, on the Ark of the Covenant, there was what's known as the Kaporet. Many times it's translated as the mercy seat. And on that mercy seat, that covering for the Ark of the Covenant, there was those two cherubim, and all of that was solid gold. Also, the menorah, that lamp, that golden lamp, was also solid gold. And when the menorah was lit, it reminded the people of the presence of God. So it's very significant here that it says she lights a lamp. That is the same word for menorah. What is she seeking? The presence of God. So this woman who had 10 drachmas, if she loses one of them, does she not light a lamp and sweeps the house, put things in order, and seeks carefully until she should again find. Why is that there? Until she should find? It shows commitment, but it also shows a perseverance and overcoming. And again, when we bring the presence of God, how do we do that? Through faith. How do we do that? Through repentance. Through trusting. When we want God's order in our life, God will respond. And therefore, it says here, until she should

0: Life can be messy, but you don't have to figure it out alone.
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4: Doesn't matter who you are, how sinful you have been in the past, God loves you. And in the same way that Yeshua was available for these tax collectors and sinners right now, the Son of God, just imagine that. He is waiting for you. And if you approach Him with a contrite heart, with true repentance, with sorrow for your sinfulness, doesn't matter what that sin is, He will forgive you. He will extend to you mercy and grace. And He will, just like we see in this example, that these tax collectors and sinners were eating with Messiah, Messiah will have fellowship with you. But it all begins with repentance, acknowledging sin in your life, turning to Him as your Savior, this one who laid down His life upon the cross, shed His blood for you to be redeemed by His blood, and rose from the dead. If you believe He died and God raised Him from the dead, He will come into your life and He will have fellowship with you, and you will experience Him, know Him, and be in His presence for all of eternity. He's not going to give up. He's not going to forsake you. He will be your eternal Redeemer. And that gives us a sure hope. It gives us encouragement so that we persevere, we endure, we overcome all things in this world because we know that we have an eternal future with Him. So she says, look at the middle of verse 9. Rejoice with me because I have found my drachma, which was lost. Verse 10, our last verse. Thus I say to you, joy will be before the angels of God over one sinner who is repenting again. What's being emphasized here? Joy and gladness. Now, this is the joy and the gladness that the angels of God have over just one sinner. Now, the question that you should be asking yourself is this. Why just one? I mean, don't we want tens and hundreds and thousands and hundred thousands and millions to come to faith? Of course. But what's being emphasized here is the one. And that speaks to you and it speaks to me. That God for one. And that one may be you. This is what this passage is emphasizing. That it's not just the 99, but it's the one. That one who has lost his way or her way. That one that seems so unworthy in his own eyes or her own eyes, God is willing to redeem you. In fact, He's already done all the work. He has gone to the cross. He has died. He has shed His blood. And the assurance that that was all sufficient is found in the fact that God the Father raised from the dead His only begotten Son. And therefore, we can have assurance. We know for sure, based upon the resurrection, that He has conquered death and sin. And through faith in Him, we can share that same victory over sin and over death, knowing that when we die, and we will, we have hope of resurrection. And if we're in that group that will be alive when the rapture happens, when Messiah returns and gather up all believers, well, that's okay too. Because we know, whether alive or dead, because we are in Messiah, that is, in a new covenant relationship

0: with him. We have assurance that we are going to be with him for all of eternity. That's why his blood, being more powerful, more precious than the blood of sheep and goats and rams and bulls and such, we're talking about the very blood of the Messiah that was shed for you so that you can experience God's eternal love, God's eternal forgiveness, so that you can be for eternity in his presence in that kingdom, a kingdom of promises, a kingdom of blessings. And all of this, he's offering one, meaning you. Don't reject that. Be wise, be humble, and accept the grace of God today. We don't know what tomorrow's going to bring. We don't know what the rest of today is going to bring. Respond today, accept that gospel message, and settle where you'll be for eternity now. Until next time, shalom from Israel.
1: Welcome to today's Lost in Translation. I'm Tom Levine, and as we like to say, the Word of God is truth. And fresh back from vacation is my friend Ronnie Houlihan. Ronnie?
2: Yeah, you know, vacations, we don't like using that word, Tom. We're just living. So, but we are in another location. I am today. But, you know, people don't realize we don't get to see each other until the next show. So I have to always say it's good to see you, Brooke. Good to see you, Tom. Our informalities here. And we're going to jump right in. You know, last week we covered the fifth trumpet. Today we're going to cover the sixth trumpet, and that's in Revelation chapter 9, verse 13. We're going to start. Now, before we get started, Brooke, what can you tell us about, I know that you could go a long time on this, what does God's will have to do with Revelation, the book of Revelation?
3: Well, what we see here is that God is revealing in the book of Revelation a very important change. He is going to take that throne, which is now in heaven, and he's going to bring it to earth, specifically to Jerusalem. And we're going to see that with that change in location of the throne of God, Messiah is going to rule. He is going to carry out his father's will, and more than just carry it out, he is going to fulfill his father's purpose, which is that kingdom promise, that kingdom blessings.
2: Well, Tom, before I throw it back to you, I want to say a lot of people don't know, and I mean this seriously, don't know that the book of Revelation also talks about the millennial kingdom, our future with Christ here on earth, the heaven that he sets up down here, heaven on earth. It's not just about the rapture, although it's very, very important, because without the rapture, you don't get to enjoy any of the other benefits of eternal life with Christ. So it's part of the package here. Isn't that right? We got to talk about it all.
1: Exactly right. Friends, we are so glad that you've joined us. And you know, the reason we're here is to glorify God and equip the body of believers, that's you, to live a God-pleasing life. Stay tuned for the second half of our program. This is Lost in Translation, coming up next.
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12: In 1796, George Washington made one of the most consequential decisions in American history. He chose not to seek a third term as president. So why does that matter? Because America was not built on permanent rulers. It was built on ordered liberty. Faith teaches that authority is a stewardship, not a possession. Leaders are accountable to God for how they use power. And why does that still matter today? Because republics survive when leaders respect limits and citizens defend them. Washington's lesson still stands. A republic is preserved when power has limits. And public service remains a duty to God and country, not a path to personal rule.
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1: 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And let's dive right into our discussion today, Ronnie. I'm excited about this in God's holy word.
2: Hey, this is, we've been waiting to get to this spot. A lot of people maybe don't realize that we're gonna talk about the sixth trumpet where the wrath of God really begins. Is that right, Baruch?
3: Well, it begins with the first trumpet, and we see that it grows more and more intense, and we see more and more destruction. And again, this judgment of God or wrath of God, what it's about is bringing things into the order of God. God's judgment has a purpose. It brings about the order of God, and that's what each of us should be desiring, not to live according to our foolishness, our desires, but rather to embrace the order of God, because that's where we're going to find that peace. That's where we're going to find the blessings. That's where we're going to have access to the promises of God.
2: Well, you know, Brooke, as our title suggests, you know, I wrote in there, is this the full measure of God's wrath, this sixth trumpet? And you would say?
3: I would say no, because it says in chapter 16, when we get into the bowl judgments, it says, in these bold judgments, the wrath of God is complete. So again, when we're looking at the trumpets, we see the number that appears over and over is one third. So it's a partial expression of God's wrath. But when we get to the bowl judgments of Revelation chapter 16, that's when we see the full outpouring of God's judgment, his wrath upon this world.
2: Now, I'm going to go out on a limb here, and I hopefully am correct on this. I think I am. I listen to you quite a bit. One of the reasons why he doesn't just give us what we deserve, the full measure right off the bat and end of story, is because he wants repentance. Is that, can we say that?
3: Yeah, and he's not going to find that the people, whether we're talking about the trumpet judgments or even later on the bowl judgments, we're not going to see that the people repent, that they turn away from their evil deeds. And what I want us to understand is this has a purpose. It is to show everyone that God was righteous, that it was proper for him to pour out his wrath upon. And here again in the book of Revelation, we see two groups of people, those who dwell upon the earth and those who dwell in heaven. It has nothing to do with where they are physically located. Everyone is located on earth. But when we talk about those who dwell in heaven, it speaks about those who have a kingdom citizenship.
1: Wow.
3: And those who dwell upon earth, their names are not written in the Lamb's Book of Life. They are going to partner with the Antichrist Empire, and they are going to be the recipients of this wrath of God.
2: Well, boy, I feel sorry for these people. I really do. We all do, because we know that they're going to, what we're reading today, they're going to, would terrify people. But yet this is prophecy. We know no one's going to repent. Not one. But the Bible says so. So, but let's get started and let's give people an idea of what's to come in this sixth trumpet. And here we, again, this is the New King James Version. So then the sixth angel sounded, and I heard a voice from the four horns of the golden altar, which is before God. Now, we've heard about these four horns and the golden altar. Can you tell us what that is again?
3: Well, there are a couple different views on this. We know that in the Holy of Holies, there was also a special offering or altar that was used for Yom Kippur. And we know that, for example, the high priest would go into the Holy of Holies on the Day of Atonement, and he would offer up some special incense. And this is what we're talking about here, in my opinion.
2: Mm-hmm. And so in these four horns, they wouldn't be, because there's no horns on the altar of God, is there?
3: Well, we're talking about basically corners. So okay. We have the four corners of the altar. That's what we're referring to here when it talks about the four horns.
2: Yeah, because it's not reflecting to the Ark of the Covenant. It's not that.
3: No, it's referring altar. To an altar.
2: Okay, good. Okay, so then we have, and we've heard about that before, but this altar which stood before God, saying to the sixth angel who had the trumpet, release the four angels who are bound at the great river Euphrates. These angels have been holding back several chapters. We were in, I think, in the first trumpet was when they had the four angels hold, and God told them to wait, didn't he?
3: Yeah, we see that earlier on, that God delayed for a season his wrath, his judgment from coming, but now we see something is being prepared for the kings of the east to come, and they're going to bring basically a great army, and we're going to see what's going to happen at a place, and we'll see this later on in chapter 16, at a place called Armageddon, which is the mountain of destruction. This is where Messiah is going to come, and he is going to pour out the full measure of God's wrath and bring about a destruction of, and here's what's important, the enemies of God.
2: Wow. And I want to make a point here that believers that were reading this and they believe and they know they're going to have a place in heaven, this is actually a great place to stop and read. We're talking about the River Euphrates. Brooke, I've heard you mention that everything that really takes place in Revelation, for the most part, is in the Middle East. If we really want to be have an idea on what's coming, if we paid attention to and line up what the Revelation says and pay attention to what's happening in the Middle East, that should give us a pretty good timeline, shouldn't it? Not the day, not the hour, but maybe the season?
3: Well, we're seeing something because Iran is going to figure major in the last days, and we see that there's a war going on between America and Israel and Iran. So I think that we're seeing things that are laying the foundation for things converging and coming close to the end times. Now, we're not in currently the end times because we don't have a temple in Jerusalem. So until we have that temple and until we see other things happening there, we're not officially in the last days, but we are approaching them.
2: Yeah, I agree. We're right there on the edge. It's given us all a glimpse of to pay attention. This is where we're trying to get to here. So the four angels who had been prepared for the hour and for the day and the month and the year were released to kill a third of mankind. Now, when I watch your study, you put it a little bit different. You added up all those days, and it was over 1,000, which we're referring to, correct?
3: Yeah, what we're seeing here is that God is bringing about his punishment, and it has a purpose behind it. And I would say furthermore, we're seeing an extended period of time. And you mentioned a couple times heaven. I think when we look at the book of Revelation, there's a new heaven and a new earth. There's a second creation. And that second creation is the kingdom of God. So I think that one of the things I would say to many Christians is that we need to move away from thinking that heaven is eternal. It's not. There's going to be a new heaven and a new earth. What is eternal is the kingdom of God. So we need to become more kingdom focused rather than heavenly focused.
2: Yeah, and I apologize. And Brooke has a smirk on his face. He knows that I get that. It's a good one, Brooke. It's a good one. You know I get it confused quite a bit. I use that word heaven, and I broaden it and just, hey, oh, it's just heaven. But Brooke is right. It's not. So, and the reason he does that is because we're talking about the truth here. Right, Tom? Don't we talk about the truth? That's all we want.
1: We do. The Word of God is truth, and we're talking about God's holy word. If you just tuned in, welcome. This is Lost in Translation, and you can learn about us at the websites lostintranslationministry.com and loveisrael.org. And we are diving deep into the book of Revelation, chapter 9.
2: So, let's see. We just, you know, one another question is, obviously, this is a wonderful thing when you think about it, where it says that these four angels, and then for a second, who has been prepared for this time? So again, this is providence, isn't it?
3: It's God's providence. And here again, that word in Hebrew for providence is hashgacha pratit, which means God's personal supervision. And wow. I think that we need to see that once we enter into a covenant, and let's be more specific, once we enter into that new covenant, we can expect God to personally supervise our life. What does he want to do? He wants to lead us, guide us, direct us, and he wants to bring us into his will. And again, that is the purpose of grace. We see biblically when we do a good study of God's grace, God's grace enables us to be brought into his will so that we can do God's will and we can demonstrate faithfulness. That's what we're called to be. We're called to be faithful. That's what's pleasing to God. That's the testimony or the witness that we want to have, one that's pleasing to God.
2: Yeah, you know, and we're not trying to put anybody down or drive a guilt trip on anybody. We want to share the truth with them so that they have an opportunity here to repent and get in line with God's will before it's too late. And there's going to be a time when it's too late. We haven't got there yet, but hey, you guys, let's pay attention. So he's going to kill a third of mankind. In verse 16, now the number of the army of the horsemen was 200 million, and I heard the number of them. That's a lot. That's a big number, isn't it?
3: Yeah, and I think that this has to do with the army of the enemy. Mm-hmm. I certainly don't believe that we're talking about China. That's what oftentimes people want to interpret it because it's such a large number. But what we're talking about is the enemy. And the enemy is going to be comprised, and we'll see this when we get into chapter 16, of demons, of unclean spirits, and these things that are an abomination to God. So we don't have to think of these as literal physical soldiers or men. They can also take on another manifestation where they represent those things that are displeasing to God.
2: Yeah, and I think it, when I hear you teach on this, again, I do draw an opinion. I think it's both. And one of the things that you explain, and I love hearing about it, is that the enemies of Israel are surrounding. They're the same enemies that they have today. They're surrounded by their enemies. So it's gonna, could be a combination of all of these countries that surround Israel. You know, could easily make up 2 million, right?
3: Well, 200 million. But what we're seeing here is that Israel is indeed surrounded by enemies. And we need to understand as well that these enemies are going to come together in a coalition and they are going to want to punish Israel. And why is that? Because Israel's going to reject the Antichrist. One of the things that bothers me, I hear all the time, one of the most popular questions that I receive is, well, don't you believe that the Antichrist is Jewish? And I say, no. I said, wow, that's odd because, you know, why would Israel receive an Antichrist that's not Jewish? Well, I don't know of anywhere in the scripture that it says that Israel receives the Antichrist, that puts their faith in him. Quite the contrary. What we're going to see is that Israel is going to suffer the worst time of persecution ever since there's been a nation of Israel. And why is that? Because Israel will reject the Antichrist. So absolutely. I don't know of any scripture that we can point to that says that Israel is going to receive the Antichrist. It's just false.
2: Yeah. And what's, you know, because it all takes place, and again, God's timing, God's providence, it has to take place at the temple that's built, the temple, not just a temple, the temple. And not only
3: what's going to take place there at the temple?
2: Well, the abomination of desolation.
3: Very good. Yes. And we can be more specific because we see over and over people will say the temple, but it's just not the temple. We have a different word in the biblical language. We have the word naos, or the word in Hebrew, hechal, which is the sanctuary. It is a word that speaks to the Holy of Holies. And again, I think that ties us back to what we saw earlier when we were talking about that golden altar. We're speaking about something that was related to the work of God in order to deal with sin. Now, I want to say something. In the Old Testament, we see that the Torah provided atonement, but Christ is not the atoner. When we look at the scripture, we see that Christ, and we find this in Isaiah chapter 59 and verse 20, he is the redeemer. So atonement only covers up sin, but redemption eradicates, destroys that sin, so we'll never be punished for what we have done. So that's good news.
2: Amen. Or what we're going to do.
3: Or what we're going to do. That's right.
2: You know, and another way that you put it, Brooke, and I love it using this analogy too, is that the atonement was a temporary It was just temporary. From God's view, he knew what was going to happen. He knew he was going to have to send his son to die for our sins for once and for all. It did at that time and never has to happen again. Before that, it was an atonement every year. And I believe God did that just to keep their attention going. You know?
3: And that atonement was from 1 year of the Day of Atonement to the next.
2: Right.
3: So it had an expiration date attached to it. Mm. But redemption, what does the scripture say? We look, for example, Hebrews 9:12. We were not redeemed by the blood of goats and calves, but we were redeemed by Messiah's blood, which purchased us for us. What does the scripture say? Eternal redemption.
1: Amen.
3: So Messiah's work is so much superior than an atonement.
2: You know, and just to touch on that briefly, if people haven't followed us, before Christ died on the cross, the atonement was done every year, once a year, with goats, and those prayers and the sins were cast upon this animal, and God told them to do this, and then their sins were forgiven, or at least they were atoned for. They weren't really forgiven completely.
3: They were covered.
2: Covered. Okay, great. Thank you.
3: And that scapegoat was led away from the children of Israel.
2: Yeah.
3: To a place called Azazel, which was a place of judgment.
2: Hmm. Yeah, and so this is why you can look back and see what God was trying to teach them about sin and repentance and God's will. And then fast forward to him sacrificing his son was the biggest deal in Christianity and in Judaism, 100%, that will ever take place. Is that right?
3: Yeah, I totally agree with you. And we see that nothing is perfected by the law. What was perfected was through the ministry of Melchizedek, which means my righteous king. And who is that righteous king? It's the Messiah. It's Christ. So
2: Yeshua.
3: This is who we want to praise. This is who we want to worship. This is the one we want to serve.
2: Okay, so let's see if we can squeeze. We got time, Tom? What do we have? A few minutes for one more?
1: Mm-hmm.
2: Now the number, okay, 200 million, 17. And thus I saw the horses in the vision. Those who sat on them had breastplates of fiery red, hyacinth blue, and sulfur yellow. And the heads of those horses were like the heads of lions. And out of their mouths came fire, smoke, and brimstone. We won't get to cover this all, but you'll have to tune in next week. But, Brooke, there's something that is to be said about these colors, the red, the blue, and the yellow. What is that?
3: Well, I think that it relates to something that points to the glory of God. And one of the things that's hard for many people to understand is that God's righteousness and God's wrath is reflected in his glory.
2: Oh, wow.
3: So the fact that God will pour out his wrath manifests his glory, his righteousness. And again, this is something that it's difficult for many within the church to see because they believe that God is only love. But we need to see that God loves righteousness. He loves holiness. And because of that, there are many things that God hates. So God is not just love. He loves righteousness, holiness. He loves his will. But there's also another aspect of God. He manifests his glory.
2: Yeah, I think people take the love and distort it too much that God's just love, but they leave out the part about discipline. And that's a huge part. What God does for us is discipline. That's how we learn if we're pleasing or unpleasing to God.
1: Friends, we have enjoyed discussing Revelation chapter 9 with you. Thank you so much for tuning in. You know, Messiah Jesus came to seek and to save those who are lost, Luke 19 says. And do you have a real relationship with the God of the Bible? We certainly hope so. It is a matter of life and death in many ways. Tell a friend about this outreach ministry, and we will see you here again next week.
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27: The men and women who founded this nation weren't just bold, they were anchored. 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Now, Peter was, of course, a disciple of Jesus Christ who later on became the leader of the first church. And throughout his ministry, Peter lovingly cared for others and faithfully pursued his passion to spread the gospel to everyone around him. Now, Peter understood the power of God's love, and he set an example for all true believers to live by. Now, in these final verses from chapter 5, Peter says farewell in a way that only he can, by lovingly directing us back to Jesus. With peace, hope, and confidence, he reminds us about heaven, where Jesus is preparing a place for us. From Genesis to Revelation, many verses tell us there's a heaven, but that it can't really be expressed in words. An eternal paradise beyond description, where those who trust in Jesus Christ as their personal Savior will go when their days of struggle here on earth are done. So today on day one of this message, Pastor Jack tells us that until we meet again in heaven, God in His sovereign grace will continue to be at work in our lives. With every ounce of His favor and with every moment accounted for, the Lord will perfect, establish, and strengthen us. And now with His message called Until We Meet Again, here's pastor and Bible teacher Jack Hibbs.
25: 1 Peter chapter 5, closing verses, verses 10 to 14. And we're looking at a message today entitled, Until We Meet Again. Father, we pray for your blessing of teaching upon our hearts and our minds this morning. And we ask it in Jesus' name, and all God's people said, Amen. Amen. Amen. You can be seated. And we're looking at this message entitled, Until We Meet Again. And that's a good talk as believers. Bible is instructed us to think that way, in the sense that as believers, you and I never really say goodbye. I want you to know that. The fact of the matter that I think the most accurate way that a Christian can say goodbye to one another is how we pretty much have perfected it in Southern California. I think it's biblical when we say, see ya. I love that. As believers, we should never really have to say goodbye. So formal. До свидания in Russian. I like, see ya. Why? Because in the Bible, it's very clear that you and I, in this world that we're living in at this moment, at this time, is not our home. This is not where we're going to stay. This is not where we're going to reside. That heaven awaits us. And until we meet again, we will continue on the work. We will continue on learning and doing the will of God. And not play church, but be church. And so every believer's heart ought to be buoyant and excited about the fact that even if you or I or we or some of us today would pass, if we passed on today, what if this side of the sanctuary fell into the Pacific today? Or the pulpit sank into somewhere, whatever. And this was our last day. I hope on the way down, I would have enough peace and confidence knowing what the word says to shout out to you, see ya! And you might shout it back in time before I sink or drop dead. See ya. And Peter is saying now to the believers that he's been writing to, until we meet again. These are the words he's going to speak, kind and gentle, tender words to his dispersed congregation throughout the Roman Empire. And it's great that he does. He's going to remind them about heaven. And you need to remind yourself about heaven. Heaven is real. Jesus said it is. And I don't understand. I don't know why. But there is some portion of heaven where Jesus said, I go now to prepare a place for you that where I am, there you may be also. And he said, if it were not true, I would have told you. But I go now. And he says, I'm going to come back and I'm going to receive you to myself that where I am, there you may be also. And that's heaven. And whatever he's doing up there, it's going to be awesome. And I can't wait to see it. I hope you're excited about heaven also. But in all the religions of the world, you should know this, that all of the religions, there might be an exceptional one, maybe two that I'm aware of, but out of all the religions of the world, they all have their nirvana, they all have their paradise, they all have their rendering of heaven. And it's very strange, by the way. Some of them, for example, there's a religion that's out there that they have created a male, it's a man's heaven. I mean, it is a man's paradise. It's all about men having perpetual virgins and they have flowing alcohol, and it's heaven. It's how they describe heaven. A man's heaven. It's like a man cave for these guys. Their version of heaven. And then on the pendulum swing to the other side, there are those who have some religious views that when you die, your spirit leaves your body and you float indefinitely, eternally, and you traffic through one celestial neighborhood to the next on your cosmic soul drift across the universes of the ages. Listen, there's all kinds of representations regarding heaven. People have talked about it and people teach about it, and there's those that meditate on it, but only one spoke about it, wrote about it, and then came back from the dead to provide the way to get there for us, Jesus Christ. Only one. Only one. The heaven of the Bible, eternity in the Bible, from Genesis to Revelation, quite frankly, is exactly what you need. You may not even know what you want, but it's even what you want. Heaven is absolutely, as the Bible describes it, so incredible. It gives us a little bit, enough for us to be excited, but not enough for us to know so that we are anticipating. But the Apostle Paul told us, for example, that heaven was a place that was beyond human description. In fact, in 1 Corinthians chapter 2, verse 9, the Bible says, by the way, 1 Corinthians 2, 9 is Paul's commentary on Isaiah 64, 4. Where there the Bible says, eye has not seen, think of that, nor ear heard, nor have it entered into the heart of man, the things that God has prepared for those who love him. A reference to heaven. 2 Corinthians 12, verse 4. Paul speaks of himself when he was stoned to death, and he was, I believe he died and was brought back to earth. But when Paul was stoned to death for preaching the gospel, I believe he's talking about that in 2 Corinthians 12, verse 4. Listen to this. He says that he was caught up into paradise and he heard things so astounding that they cannot be expressed in words. Things no human is allowed to tell. That's why I don't read books about heaven. You know, by my book, I died and I saw heaven. No, no. If Paul the Apostle saw heaven and was not allowed to write about it, then I don't need to read your book. I mean, think about it. And it's funny, with all these so-called Christian books that these people experienced heaven, it's amazing how many of them disagree. Now, listen, the heaven that God makes is a heaven that is so awesome that it's going to take you and I all eternity to enjoy it. The Bible says there's righteousness there. There's glory there. The Bible says there's joy there. And listen, I just did a large funeral for a friend yesterday, 37 years of age. Jesus took him home. And we were talking about heaven. And you gotta keep this in mind, that with all the good things that God has given us in life, all the good things that you can attest to the fact, that's nice, that's good, that's beautiful, that God says heaven transcends all of these things, that it is goodness, beauty beyond. We look at a good man who left this earth at a young age, and we mourn and we weep, and we might be tempted to ask, how come and why? And little do we ponder the fact that he's got it good, and we're the ones still suffering here. God would have us to have our eyes fixed on heaven above. You're going to be there someday if you're a Christian. That is, if you're trusting Jesus Christ to save you from your sins and you've given your life to him. Listen, Salvation is in Jesus Christ. Giving your life to Him is the life of His Lordship, of following Him. This morning, the Christian who loves the Lord God is delighted to do the will of God, wanting to serve Him and wanting to keep themselves pure or dedicated or devoted to God. It's a serious thing that you want to do whatever He wants you to do. And the Bible talks about one more thing about heaven. I love this. And that is in Hebrews chapter 12, verse 1 and 2. Hebrews 12, verses 1 and 2. The Bible there tells us, and scholars will argue back and forth on this, and that's okay. It says there, therefore, we are surrounded by so great a cloud of witnesses. Verse 2, looking unto Jesus, the author and the finisher of our faith. Some people say that that verse in Hebrews 12, verse 1, means this, that, now listen carefully, everybody, that heaven looks down, our brothers and sisters who have gone before us, heaven looks down and they see us, and we are, in that sense, surrounded by such a great cloud of witnesses looking down from above. I don't know if that's true or not. I know emotionally you might want to hear that, but I don't think it's true, because if heaven could see what we're doing down here, it'd bum heaven out. If heaven could see all that's going on in Ohio and Texas today, heaven would weep. I don't think that's what it means. But I do think it means this. Do you guys remember when Stephen was being killed, martyred for Jesus? Do you remember what happened? Peter there stood up and he, as he was getting pelted to death by rocks in the book of Acts, you remember what he saw? He saw Jesus standing at the right hand of God the Father, accepting, receiving Stephen into glory. You couple that with this. You know a marathon runner runs all around the countryside, all over the place, whatever. You ever watch this on the Olympics? They're running around all over the place. But they always finish. Remember, they always finish by entering into what is called they enter into the vomitorium of the Colosseum, and then into the Colosseum or the arena, and they run and they make, I think, four laps. They do a mile on the inside and they win the marathon. And the crowd goes crazy. The crowd goes crazy when the first person of the marathon leader goes in, and the crowd stands at their feet and they're cheering. And I want you to think about that. Those of you who are Christians today, you need to know this and be excited by it. That the moment you die in this world, you fade away, the lights go out. The very next moment you are entering into the presence of glory, and the Bible tells me that there's a great cloud of witnesses there. And just like Jesus stood up to receive Stephen, I believe the whole crowd stands up and says, "All right, Jack made it. Woo, he made it. Hey, look, Jack made it." No, I'm kidding about that part. But it's going to be yes for you. Yeah, a great cloud of witnesses. Peter is going to be instructing his dear church that's dispersed to be encouraged.
0: 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And now, let's get back to today's message. Once again, here's Pastor Jack.
25: Number one, look at verses 10 and 11. Until we meet again, God will be at work in your life. Right now, Christian, if you're a Christian today following the Lord Jesus Christ and you're yielded to His leadership, you can trust this right now. You can take this to the bank. God is at work in your life. Fine print. He ain't going to stop. You want to make a U-turn in your life? You want to make a detour? You want to do something dumb? Jesus is still in your car. He's not getting out. When you're done driving into the bushes over there and you're sinking the car into some pit, He might turn to you and say, "Are you done now? Can we get back on the road?" But He'll never quit on you. You'll hear in a moment that the Bible teaches us that once He puts His hand on your life, He's not going to stop. Best to just surrender to the Lord Jesus Christ and let Him have His way with you. He will be at work in your life. Here the Bible says in verse 10, "But may the God of all grace." This is a beautiful statement. Mark it down, because what do we learn from this is that every bit of God's favor will be bestowed upon the Christian regarding you making it to heaven. That's what he's talking about. God will be at work in your life, my friend, with every ounce of favor. The word grace means favor. It's unearnable. You can't buy it. You can't get it any other way. It's given by God. Given by him. You see in verse 10 the word but. I need you to circle that and really mark it. And I'm not kidding. That little word, it's but in English, but listen to this. Verse 10 opens up with what is a mood swing, we'll put it, for Peter. It's well-intended mood swing in the positive. It's enthusiastic. It's a different mood. And you might ask, from what? In your note-taking, mark this. In chapter 5, verses 1 to 9, Peter has been employing what is known as an imperative style of teaching or commands or orders. He's like this. Verses 1 through 9, and you remember it, he said things like, be submissive, you younger people, be submissive to the elders, be sober, be vigilant. Do you see Peter? He's like this. This is what he's doing. He's the commander. He's the field commander. He's the general. And he's talking like this. And verses 1 to 9, he's making these commands. This is this and the other, and you do, and that's it. And you can see the church. The church is like this. Yes, yes, Peter. Yes, yes. He's really laying it down. Think of him. Aged, old Peter. Lot of Bible years under his belt. And he's telling them what they need to know to survive and to flourish. And then verse 10 opens up with but. And in this, from verses 10 to 14, there's what we understand or what we know to be an indicative style. That is, he right in midstream, be sober, be vigilant. And he's right there and he's commanding them. And then he goes, verse 10, come here. So they're all call to order, and then he just melts with his fatherly heart, and he says, come here, get around here. And with his words and his teachings, he's gathering them around, even though they dispersed thousands of miles out in the Roman world. It's super affectionate, it's super tender, it's very fatherly. He's expressing favor. When the word says all grace, this is the grace that is guaranteed to the believer to get us all the way through. All grace means this, that God has supplied, are you listening? Yes. God has supplied for you, the believer, everything you need to get it all the way through to the end, and it's something that you cannot buy, you cannot earn it, you can't pray for it, you can't pay for it, you can't earn it, you can't sweat, you can't bargain for it, it's impossible to be had. What is it? God's grace. God gives it. I'm trying to pretend something here. I was going to take something. Here, I'll take this. Watch this. How about, there you go. What did I just do? I just gave him a bottle of water. How come? No, how come? The how come doesn't fit. I wanted to. Now listen to this. Yeah, but do you know him? I mean, I know him. He sits there every Sunday, but we didn't have a prearranged deal. Like, okay, when I pick up the bottle, act like you're surprised. None of that. I did that. He received. I gently put it in his direction. He could have kept his hands on his lap. Would have hit him right in the face. That's his problem, not mine. I gave it to him. His response is his response. Are you with me? I exercised grace sovereignly of my own will, deposited a gift to him, and he is ministered or blessed by the gift. God moves in his sovereign grace and he dispatches or disperses his gift as he wills. You may have prayed for 10 hours and now you expect God to grace your life. That's not what he does. Unearnable favor. God does this. It's his heart. It's the nature of his heart. Now he says, may the God of all grace, all the good and unearnable and tender graces God bestows upon you in his affection. It's remarkable. This all grace refers to the infinite acts of God in the believer's life. All grace, we see this in Acts chapter, excuse me, not Acts. We see all grace in 2 Corinthians 9:8. 2 Corinthians 9:8, listen to this. There the Bible says that, and God is able to make all grace abound toward you. That's a lot of grace. That you always having all sufficiency in all things.

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4: That this power simply can be shown by ideas. People can give a word. People can post a statement. People can show a picture. And it inspires people to do one thing or the other. You and I are very impressionable. Well, God is saying to you today, why labor? Why be weary? Cast all your care upon me. I care for you. And remember, last week, God is saying, I expose to you the tactics of the devil. I've got him covered. You just simply resist him and I'll take care of the rest. And oh, and here's the deal. All grace is given to you. You can't lose if you stay close to me. It's a wonderful power. The second thing we see is that verse 10 goes on and says, who called us by or to his eternal glory by Christ Jesus. The scripture goes on to say that after you have suffered a while, and he's going to give you four definitions or statements of maturity. Perfect you, establish you, strengthen you, settle you. Verse 11 says, to him be the glory and the dominion forever and ever. Amen, he says. So what we're looking at here is the fact that every moment, listen, God will be at work in your life, Christian, and every moment is accounted for by God. Every moment of your life is accounted for by the living God. He's not sloppy. He doesn't forget things. There's nothing undone to God.
5: 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We're glad you took the time to be with us today. And the great mystery? Well, that's the love of Jesus Christ. It passes all human comprehension. And to love Jesus is absolute heaven on earth. Until We Meet Again is part of Pastor Jack's series called Anchored, a study in 1 Peter. It's a series that takes us through the life and times of the Apostle Peter, whose love for Jesus Christ carried him through some great persecution, and whose compassion for others still inspires us today. 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
9: In 1796, George Washington made one of the most consequential decisions in American history. He chose not to seek a third term as president. So why does that matter? Because America was not built on permanent rulers. It was built on ordered liberty. Faith teaches that authority is a stewardship, not a possession. Leaders are accountable to God for how they use power. And why does that still matter today? Because republics survive when leaders respect limits and citizens defend them. Washington's lesson still stands. A republic is preserved when power has limits, and public service remains a duty to God and country, not a path to personal rule.
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0: Hello, and welcome to In the Word, a ministry of Calvary Chapel of Orlando. We hope that God speaks to you today as we continue our study verse by verse, chapter by chapter through the Bible with Senior Pastor Will Ramirez. Today, as we continue our study in the book of Luke, it's not that hard to love those who are nice to us. But what about our enemies? What about those who don't deserve it? We'll pick it up in Luke chapter 6, verse 27. The title of the message is Love on a Different Level.
1: We are at the Sermon on the Plain in Luke 6. It sounds similar to the Sermon on the Mount, but it's not. Luke makes it very clear that Jesus spoke this in the lowlands, and the Sermon on the Mount occurred on the Mount. But they have some similarities to them. And Jesus, at the start of the sermon, he is pronounced blessings upon the poor, those who are hungry, those who are weeping, those who are being persecuted, and then pronounced woes upon the rich, the content, the happy, and the popular. Now, if you're part of the group that's poor, needy, sad, ignored, or disparaged, these speeches can fire you up. Yeah, it's not fair. And the Jews were used to those speeches. Let's get rid of the Romans. Say on, Jesus. Let's get rid of the religious elite. Let's get rid of everybody who hasn't suffered like we do, like we are, or we have. But is that how God wants us to react when we've experienced mistreatment or hardship? Not at all. So what Jesus says next is something all marginalized people had never heard before, something we all need to hear and live out. So chapter 6 of Luke, we begin in verse 27. And Jesus says, "But I say unto you which hear, love your enemies, do good to them which hate you, bless them that curse you, and pray for them which despitefully use you. And unto him that smites you on one cheek, offer also the other. And him that takes away your cloak, forbid not to take your coat also. Give to every man that asks of you, and of him that takes away your goods, ask them not again. And as you would that men should do to you, do you also to them likewise." Here we see that Jesus says, "But I say unto you which hear." In other words, normally when you would hear a speech like this, people would get angry, they'd get upset. But Jesus wasn't angry at all at the proud or the self-satisfied or the self-deceived. We talked about what he was talking about meant there when he said the rich or those who are full or those who are laughing now. God's not against laughter. The point is, these were people who were prideful, self-satisfied, and self-deceived. But Jesus, when he pronounces woe upon them, there's a sadness in that woe. His heart is broken for these people. He turns to this crowd, this massive crowd, and he says, you know, your anger has been stoked by so-called prophets and rabbis and revolutionaries before when they've said these words. But I'm telling you something very different. And if you're listening to me, if you are really following my teaching, then you're going to live differently as well. He says, "But I say unto you which hear," which means those who are paying attention, those who want to live out what I'm teaching. He says, other voices are going to tell you how to react to hardship or mistreatment. But this, what he's listing out here, this is his disciples' life. This is what Jesus' kingdom looks like, what it's supposed to look like. And it starts, he says, by loving your enemies. It starts with a genuine care for everyone. Now, the word there, love, it's in the imperative, which means it's a command. You must love. And all of the verbs in this passage are all commands, every single one of them, which means none of them are optional for the Christian. None of them.
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1: Out of our way to be good and kind to that person. And what person is that? Your enemies. Those who oppress you or those who are hostile toward you. Now, everything starts with this heart condition. We're going to talk about a lot of things today. But if I don't genuinely love my enemies, if I don't have a genuine care for my enemies, I won't do good to them. I won't pray for them. I'll hold back. I'll curse them or I'll retaliate. Now, as you can imagine, this kind of love doesn't originate from us. Like, you can't grunt it out. You know, you can't make it to fake it till you make it, right? I hear Christians say that all the time. I don't have to like you, but I just have to love you. And then they'll like put on this fake facade of something. I'm going to try to be nice. Jesus didn't say try to be nice to your enemies. He said love your enemies with the same love that I have for you. Everything starts here. Now, this kind of love, as I said, it doesn't originate with me. I can't pull it out of my heart. I can't work it up, grunt it up again, or fake it till I make it. And this is why it's listed as the first fruit of the Spirit. It says the fruit of the Spirit is love. It's the very first thing. It comes into my heart by being in God's Word daily, by falling on my face before God daily and confessing my need to be changed, not their need to be changed, but my need to be changed daily. It's easy to go to God and say, God, this is my coworker or my spouse or my friend or my neighbor. My whatever needs to change. But that's not how our hearts get filled with His supernatural love. It's when we come and we go, I need to change. I'm not what I need to be. I need something supernatural from you. And if you're struggling with loving someone right now, it's very likely because you're not doing those things. You're not in the Word like you need to be. You're not on your face. You're not asking God to change you. Because when God pours His love into our heart and then we choose to obediently live it out, well, then the next things is what it looks like.

0: Firstly, it says, do good to them which hate you. In other words, this kind of love is different. This kind of life is different. Jesus' kingdom is different because it treats everyone well. Do good, it means do what is excellent, what is right, what is of good moral character to them which hate you. Those that, remember last week you talked about those that hate you, or those that are trying to avoid you, or they have a hostility toward you. But if someone is rude to you, or they're avoiding you because they can't stand you, you're not to return the favor. You're to treat them rightly. That means including them when it's right to do so. Oh, and you have, you know, a work party, whatever, and you've got that one person everybody hates. You don't not invite that one person. You should be the one saying, hey, we've got to make sure we invite Bob. Bob, I don't want to invite Bob. Bob is awful. Bob isn't any fun. He's always annoying everybody. He talks about stuff nobody wants to hear about. And he's mean to everybody. He's just got a nasty disposition. He's going to wreck it. We need to invite Bob. That should be your heart. It means obeying God's commands for how we should behave towards others all the time. In other words, the way someone treats me should never affect my morals toward them. Never. Under any circumstances. Now, I imagine most of you are going, okay, well, I get that. That sounds right. Sounds like Jesus. Well, as we go further, it's going to get harder. Next, it says, bless them that curse you. Now, to bless somebody means to ask God to bestow favor upon them. Now, you can do that as you're praying for them, but we're going to actually get to prayer in a second, so that's not what Jesus is referring to here. The implication when it's not referring to prayer is the implication that you're blessing someone verbally. So who are you blessing? Well, those that curse you, those who wish harm upon you. You know, if a person says to you, I hope you get fired, love genuinely replies, I want the very best for you. I hope God gives you favor. I hope you get a raise. Now, most confrontations don't go like that. Most of them are where someone makes a jab at you and it hurts. But when you love someone, you don't react emotionally to that. You don't react emotionally to that. Anytime you're reacting emotionally to something, that self is involved. You say, but I failed to do that. I'm a human being. Well, I have feelings. I have emotions. You're right. But there's another fruit of the Holy Spirit called what? Self-control. Self-control. It doesn't mean it doesn't hurt. It doesn't mean you don't have feelings. But with those emotions and with those feelings, you don't automatically react. You don't react emotionally. You're able to take that hurt to the Lord when you really love somebody. When you're really loving them like God does, you're able to take that hurt to the Lord, leave it at his feet, and let him replace it with something, with a blessing for that person. Now, if you react towards others emotionally when you feel unjustly treated, you don't have an enemy problem. You don't have a someone curses you problem. You have a love problem. And until you obey Jesus' command to love even your enemies, to love everybody, to have genuine supernatural love for everybody, then you're going to have difficulty obeying this command to bless those that curse you. And then the next thing it says here is that this different kind of love, not only does it treat everyone well, not only does it want and speak the best to everyone, but it prays for everyone. It says here, pray for them which despitefully use you. The phrase despitefully use, it means to mistreat with the implication of threats or abuse. Now, abuse is a touchy subject in the church because some in the church have told people who were in physical danger, well, you have to stay in that situation. You know, you have to stay in a physically abusive situation. Listen, I cannot say this more clearly. If you are in a physically abusive situation, get out now. Jesus is not telling anyone to be a punching bag here. We'll get to hit on the cheek in a moment. But he's not telling anyone to be a punching bag. If your life is in danger, then you and those whose lives are in danger, you get to safety, and then you report that person to the authorities. Okay? Any confusion on what I'm saying there? All right. Now let's get to what Jesus says here. Jesus says, pray for those who mistreat you with the implication of threats or abuse. I, as a pastor, take abuse accusations very seriously. But 9 out of 10 times when someone tells me they're in an abusive relationship, I say, what's going on? And they say, well, they're verbally not nice to me. Listen, verbal abuse is horrible. It's wrong. It's inappropriate. It should never be in the life of a Christian. If you think it's okay to curse at your spouse or your kids or your significant other, that's wicked. If you think it's okay to insult them, that's wicked. All right. That's not Christ. That's not ever okay. Ever okay. Okay. I don't care how much power you have, whether you're the president of the United States, whether you're nobody. It's not okay to insult anyone ever. It's not okay to curse at someone ever. All right. That's not an appropriate or an acceptable form of communication for the Christian ever. Okay. So that's truth. But obviously, when that person comes to me, I explain, yes, verbal abuse is awful, but it's not a biblical reason to leave your spouse. It's a biblical reason to get help, to get counsel, to come in and work on your marriage. Well, verbal abuse also against you isn't a reason to retaliate against someone else with your own verbal onslaught. I mean, if you have kids, what do you hear sometimes with your kids? Why did you hit your brother? Well, they hit me. Why did you say that? Well, and this is what I find frequently with my kids is that one of them has been mean or nasty or hurtful to the other one, and then they up the ante, right? Because they say, I don't want you to hurt me again, so I'm going to make you hurt worse so that you think twice before you hurt me again, right? And as adults, we frequently do the same thing. You hurt me, and now I'm going to hurt you because I don't want you to hurt me again. That is totally not okay. Jesus says that's not love. If someone is mistreating you, pray for them. Isn't that what Jesus did when they were pounding the spikes into his wrists and into his feet? What did he say? Father, get him? Did he speak nasty words to the guy pounding the wrist, nail into his wrist and go, I bet you think this is fun, you jerk? That wasn't his reaction. He said, Father, forgive them. They don't realize what they're doing. They don't understand what they're doing. They don't know how wrong this is. They don't understand how hurtful what they're doing is. Peter said that Jesus, in how he handled that, is our example. In 1 Peter chapter 2, verses 21 through 23, 1 Peter 2, 21, it says, For even hereunto were you called, because Christ also suffered for us, leaving us an example that you should follow his steps, who did no sin, neither was guile found in his mouth, who, when he was reviled, he did not revile back. When he suffered, he didn't threaten, but he committed himself to him that judges righteously. Jesus said, Lord, you will right every wrong, you will balance every scale, and I trust you in that. He committed himself to him who judges righteously. And that's what you do. You pray for him. You don't retaliate. You don't verbally assault them back. When you're being mistreated or threatened or verbally abused, you pray for them. Now, Jesus said, love your enemy. He said, do good to those who hate you. He said, bless those that curse you and pray for them who despitefully use you. He didn't say marry them. See, what's your point, Will? My point is this. If you're in a relationship or engaged with somebody who mistreats you, get out. Get out. Things don't magically go away when you get married. They tend to get far worse because at that point in time, they figure, well, I've got the ring. They're stuck with me now. I've been on my best behavior. I can be myself now. Trust me, if they're mistreating you now, they're only going to mistreat you worse then. So just because Jesus said, love your enemy, doesn't mean you have to marry him. You can still fulfill Jesus' command to pray for that person. You can still bless them. But if you continue in a relationship that is like that, with someone who treats you like that, when you can avoid it before you say, I do, then you are asking for a world of headache. Too often I hear young people today in a dating situation when it's not good, they say, well, Jesus never leaves us. Or, Jesus says, husbands, love your wives as life, as Jesus did for the church and gave his life away for them. Yeah, well, they're not your wife yet. They're not your husband yet. That doesn't apply to you until you say, I do. So say, I don't now. And find someone who will treat you well. Find someone who will love you for you. Now, I said this gets harder, and this next part is definitely the most difficult for us to do. Verse 29. And unto him that smites you on the one cheek, offer also the other. And him that takes away your cloak, forbid not to take your coat also. Now, the situation that Jesus is referring to here is pretty serious. To smite on the cheek is not a slap in the face. It means to strike someone in the jaw. It means you're punching somebody in the face. It's an act of violence. This is not just a slap in the face. Two, it says when someone takes away your cloak, and don't forbid, don't hinder them from taking your shirt also. Again, the taking is a violent act here. So Jesus, he's not talking about a war here. For example, Jesus isn't a pacifist. He's not anti-weapon. He's also not anti-self-defense. Jesus allowed the disciples to carry swords. In Revelation 19:11, it says he will come to make war against those who have rebelled against the Lord. So he's not a pacifist, okay? The Bible says he's going to speak and they're going to melt, Indiana Jones style, okay? Right? It says the blood will flow to the horse's bridles, all right? So there's a time, Ecclesiastes says, for war. There's a time to fight. Jesus is not saying that. He's dealing with an individual situation where violence has been done. Now, I need to give a caveat to that, okay? You just need to realize, though, if you live by the sword, Jesus said that's the way you're going to die, all right? You cannot invoke the name of Jesus and expect that he'll magically protect you when you decide to do violence to someone else to protect yourself. You need to understand that. You need to understand that. All right? You take your life into your own hands anytime you decide to physically defend yourself. You cannot blame the Lord if something happens to you. All right? Now, what Jesus is saying here is that if you're attacked or you're robbed, he says, don't retaliate. J.C. Ryle put it this way. He said, followers of Christ are to forego all their rights, even when it means submitting to wrong, rather than awaken angry passions or create quarrels. Christians regularly had their property stolen in the time when the New Testament was written, you know, the letters. They would have their property taken away because legally they weren't allowed to have that faith. So therefore, their property could be confiscated all the time. Christians lost their property. This is something very real that they would face. In addition to that, they would be physically harmed. And the idea was, is don't riot, don't create a Christian militia that will protect ourselves. The idea was, don't retaliate. Now, most of us are not going to face that type of a thing. But the idea here is, if I perpetuate wrong behavior by returning evil for evil, then I'm no better than the assailant or the thief in the scenario, even though they're the ones who instigated the wickedness. So if someone steals a promotion from underneath you by lying about you, then you know what Jesus is saying? You be their biggest supporter. You say, you know what? They got the job. Circumstances of how it happened that I didn't get it stink, but that doesn't matter anymore. This is how it is. I'm going to make it my goal to help them succeed. Now you might be sitting there going, okay, well, I was fine with you until then. That's just plain wrong. I mean, where's the justice? What about right and wrong? Let me ask you a question. How about we go all the way back to the cross and ask the same question? What if the Father stopped that injustice? Because I can't think of a greater injustice than the perfect, sinless Savior who has always loved me and never failed me. Going through that when that's what I deserved? I can't think of a greater injustice. What if the Father said, nope, this is just wrong. Everyone will die for their own sins. That's how it's going to be. Jesus would be spared and we'd all go to hell. Let me ask you a question. If our refusal to retaliate, if our prayers for those who mistreat us, if our blessings on those who curse us, if our right conduct to those who hate us causes those people to see the love of God to such a degree that they repent and find eternal life, isn't your suffering worth it? I can tell you somebody who thought that way. It was a man named Stephen. Stephen was a deacon in the early church, had a promising future. Many people would look at his life and say, wasted, foolish, stupid. And yet Stephen walked into the lion's den. He walked into the midst of those religious leaders who had all the power in the world. And he lambasted them, not in a mean way, but with just a history of how time and time again, their people have rejected those that God sent. And then he related it and how he said, you did the same thing with your own Messiah. And they were so angry at him. So much so that they voted to have him executed, to have him stoned to death. And Stephen was willing. He knew what was on the line. He knew what could happen. And he went into that den anyway. And you know what? The way we would normally write that story is God supernaturally came through and Stephen got out of it alive. That is not what happened. Stephen died. He died. He didn't die an easy death either. He was stoned to death. But that life, Jesus was willing to spend it that another life might be saved. For it says there was a man who watched Stephen's face. The Bible says, I mean, how does Luke know that his face was awash? His face was aglow. You know, how does he know? Well, somebody there had to have seen it. My guess is Luke is Paul's personal physician. Paul could never, ever get away from that moment. As he held the clothes, meaning he cast his vote as a member of the Sanhedrin, cast his vote for that man's death. And he looked at him and he said, that guy has a connection to God. I don't. I've studied my entire life to have that connection. I've taught other people how to have that connection. And I don't have what that guy has. And it goaded him so much so that he tried to kill every Christian he could find. Until the Lord Jesus, who exposed one of those 99, so much so that his life was lost, the Lord Jesus ran him down in Damascus. And he said, Saul, Saul, it's been hard, hasn't it? It's been rough. You've been kicking at the goads. I've been trying to run you down, trying to turn you around, trying to tell you how much I love you, trying to give you the same thing Stephen had, but he was fighting me every step of the way. And finally, Saul of Tarsus saw a love he'd never known before. And he said, what will you have me do, Lord? And he became Paul the Apostle. I'm glad Jesus thought his suffering was worth it for me. Now, most of us, again, we won't be robbed or physically assaulted, but people who mistreat us will have the audacity to ask for favors. And Jesus says, verse 30, give to every man that asks of you, and of him that takes away your goods, ask them not again. Give to every man that asks of you. The phrase there, every man, is emphatic. It's at the beginning of the sentence. It means no exclusions, not even in these next two scenarios. Give to every man that asks of you. The word there means to demand of you. In other words, they're not polite about it. Give me that. And of him that takes away your goods, ask not again. So someone forcibly takes your goods away. Be generous, Jesus says, even if someone is impolite or they've stolen from you. Because it's not your job to teach them politeness by refusing to help. Isn't it funny how we work? I'm going to teach you to be polite by not helping you out. Where does that come from? There's one judge, and that's God. And he will use your kind generosity to impact a person's life far more than your sanctimonious refusal to help. It's your responsibility to do what God tells you to do.
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0: Hello, and welcome to Follow Him, a radio ministry of Calvary Chapel of the Lakes in Umatilla, Florida. We believe that the Word of God is living and active, and we've been praying for you that the Holy Spirit will speak to you through our pastor, Doug Teal, as he teaches verse by verse from the living Word of God. Today, Pastor Doug continues a study in the book of Revelation with chapter 17, verse 1. So grab your Bibles and follow along with Revelation chapter 17, verse 1.
1: Revelation chapter 17. I am going to be praying for you that you won't get information overload. We'll be able to track, and that especially if you need to save a little bit of mental energy for the end, you can do that. All right? Let's get right into it. Revelation 17, verse 1. Then one of the seven angels who had the seven bowls came and talked with me, saying to me, we can stop there real quick. Seven bowls, just the last couple chapters. I'll just let you read that on your own. But it's the wrath of God being poured out upon the earth. Okay, one of those angels came to me, saying to me, come, I will show you the judgment of the great harlot, that's prostitute, who sits on many waters. First thing we have to figure out, and it's going to take us about three pages of my notes to figure out, who's this prostitute? Kind of important to know to understand the whole chapter. Is this an actual woman? I doubt it. Verses 10 and 11, we're going to see that she's been in bed with all the major empires throughout history. So she'd be like 5,000 years old. Remember also that the Bible often speaks of religions and influences as women, right? You remember chapter 2, we met Jezebel. She was the temptress of the church at Thyatira, an influence. You remember chapter 12, we saw the woman giving birth, right, and the dragon was right there in the ER with her. Who was the woman in chapter 12 giving birth and the dragon was trying to snatch the baby? Israel. And then, of course, we're going to see in later chapters here and all over the New Testament who is referred to as the bride of Christ, the church, right? So we see this kind of tendency, this trend to describe a philosophy or an influence or a religion with a woman's personality. So we can wonder then if the harlot is perhaps a religion or influence of some kind, okay? Now look down at verse 18. And the woman whom you saw, the angel saying to John, is that great city which reigns over the kings of the earth. Okay, so we know that the harlot is somehow connected to a great city. Now some of you are going, oh boy, here we go. Here's where he bashes the Roman Catholic Church. And others of you are going, oh boy, here we go. Here's where he bashes the Roman Catholic Church. Now, those people, the second people that are saying, can't wait for you to bash the Roman Catholic Church, would definitely take you to verse 9. Here is the mind which has wisdom. The seven heads are seven mountains on which the mountain sits. They would say to you, I mean, hello? What city is known worldwide for centuries now as the city on seven hills? Rome. Right, for centuries. And that is definitely true. Y'all, I do need to say there's some pretty strong evidence in this chapter that suggests that the harlot's headquarters during the tribulation could be in Rome. But here's what I need to say to you. If you think that Revelation 17 is a judgment only against apostate Roman Catholicism, you are really underestimating this harlot. Y'all, this harlot is so much bigger than Roman Catholicism. Listen to the angel again in verse 1. And when I pause, I want you to read. Come, the angel says, I will show you the judgment of the great harlot who sits on
2: many waters.
1: Okay, she sits on many waters. Now look down at verse 15 where the angel explains. Then the angel said to me, the waters which you saw where the harlot sits are all the Roman Catholic and priests and the pointy hats. No. The waters which you saw where the harlot sits are multitudes, nations, and tongues. In other words, all sorts of people. Matter of fact, look back at verse 2. The end of verse 2 does not say, and just the Roman Catholics were made drunk with the wine of her fornication. No. It says, the inhabitants of the earth were made drunk with the wine of her fornication. Listen, whoever she is, this harlot's influence is worldwide, massive, and reaches all cultures, tongues, nations, people. Could the church in Rome be the headquarters? Certainly. But is that the scope of what God's addressing here? Not even close. Okay, fine then. Who is this harlot? Well, lucky for you, she's wearing a name tag on her forehead. Apparently, back in the day, Roman prostitutes would wear a headband with their first name written on it. Kind of like Disney World. I guess the prostitutes wanted to be on a first-name basis with their clients right away. They're very classy like that. So she has a sticky note on her forehead that says, "Hello, my name is," verse 5, and on her forehead a name was written, "Mystery, Babylon the Great." Y'all, we shouldn't be surprised. The very first name on her name tag is Mystery. Well, that's why it takes us 3 pages to figure out who she is, right? The angel's going to give us some insight a little later, especially verses 7 to 18. But I want you to notice that second title. It's the title of a city, Babylon the Great. Now, when it says Babylon the Great, it doesn't mean Babylon the Great, like swell. No, massive. Y'all, this prostitute's influence is massive. Her little black book of John's includes kings, empires, peoples, multitudes, nations, and tongues. And the city that she's ultimately associated with, notwithstanding a possible end-time connection with Rome, the city that she ultimately calls home is Babylon, as in the Tower of Babel. If y'all want to research on your own this week, just write down Genesis chapter 11, read through it. Y'all, it's the story of the Tower of Babel. Let me give you the super duper Reader's Digest version. After the flood, God told man, Noah's descendants, told them to disperse. I want you to go out through all the land, right? Subdue all the land. But the sons of Ham were pig-headed. Enjoy, that's about all you're going to get. You're like, thank you. God is merciful. Okay, there's one more. Among the pig-headed folks, the descendants of Ham, was this guy appropriately named, I think, Nimrod. If you ever meet a super arrogant guy, just call him a Nimrod, and it's actually okay, because that's who this guy was. This group of men started thinking, look, God says to scatter, but whatever. I think we should stay right here and put our heads together, see what we can make for ourselves. Look, we figured out how to make better bricks now. We have this awesome technology. Let's make a name for ourselves. Build a tower that reaches into the heavens. Ladies and gentlemen, I give you the birth of religion. Not Christianity. Christianity is a relationship. What you see right there is the birth of religion. Dismissing what God says, God had very clearly over and over again said, look, the only way that you, an unholy person like you can come before a holy God like me, something has to die. Blood needs to be shed. The people in Babel just dismissed that and said, you know what? We're good enough. We're smarter than we've ever been. We'll build a tower. We'll come to God on our own terms. Babylon the Great, this harlot, is every single false religion that insists that you can get to God any other way than what he says. Now, in the end times, all of these false religions are going to somehow become one. One world religion. Babylon the Great has been saying for millennia now, look, don't worry about how God says you need to come to him. You can come to him this way or that way. Pretty much you can choose your own way. How many of you have ever heard this phrase? All roads lead to God. The rest of you are hard of hearing. How many of you have ever finished this sentence for me? It doesn't matter what you believe as long as you're sincere. Y'all, that's Babylon. Well, God says you got to come this way, but you can come this way or this way. It doesn't matter. Just as long as you're sincere. Y'all, that is the great harlot. But again, remember that the harlot sits on many waters. The harlot says to some, maybe even in this room, look, God loves you just the way you are, so there's no need to repent. You don't need to be born again. Well, that's not what God says. But to others of you, perhaps you came even out of this mindset. For others of you, it's been, well, God says that the blood covers you, but you really have to work your way to God, brick by brick. You got to do things for Him to accept you. Either way, the one thing that this harlot does not allow in her one world religion is for you to talk of or to believe in a Savior who loves you and shed His blood to pay for your sin and takes you on as a work in progress. Y'all, this harlot is called religion. Now, that's the world's longest introduction. The book of Revelation, it reveals, right? Let's try to discover in the time that we have left, the 7 hours, what chapter 17 reveals about religion. And again, do I need to underline or underscore the difference between religion and Christianity? I will a few times as we go, but Christianity is not a thing where you work and you work and you work to try to get to God. Christianity is not a thing where you can decide how you're going to come to God. Christianity is where God says, look, I've provided a way and His name is Jesus. And you have to come through Him. Have a relationship with Him. Let Him take you on as a project. All right. What does this chapter 17 reveal about this harlot religion? First thing, kind of obvious, she sleeps around. Verse 2. She's the harlot with whom the kings of the earth committed fornication, and the inhabitants of the earth were made drunk with the wine of her fornication. The word for harlot here is porne, might sound familiar, and it means a prostitute, one who yields herself to defilement for the sake of gain. Interesting, actually, you see a derivative of that word three times in just this one verse, or in the two verses, actually. Because verse 2 says fornication and then fornication again. That word is porneia. It's the idea that of sexual sin of any kind. Y'all, you need to see, probably obvious, sexual sin and idolatry and false religion are like all entwined. It's all over this verse and it's all through the chapter. Over and over again, throughout the scriptures actually, sexual sin is tied to idolatry. Here's a personal warning for someone here this morning. If you are engaged in and have not repented of sexual sin, the Bible is clear that you have no idea what you're really delving into. I don't know if you read Proverbs, but it talks about, look, the harlot's bed is perfumed, but it goes directly to the pit. Her front door looks all, or you know, fancy and all of these things, but her back door drops off into the pit. Now, God may have brought one or more of you here to actually hear that. God might be trying to get your attention in this area. But what verse 2 is really about, that the context is spiritual adultery. In the Old Testament, God would accuse Israel of cheating on Him with other gods, right? Over and over again, He would call Israel, you're playing the harlot with these other gods. Now, forgive me for the crassness, but this harlot, this religion, if you will, is easy. If you like your religion strict, so you can tell yourself that you're working your way to God, she can accommodate that. If you like your religion soft with lots of platitudes and no real core of truth, she's fine with that too. But here we see, not only does religion sleep around, she's super successful as harlots go, by harlot standards. Her clients include kings. She's in bed with government rulers. In the Great Tribulation, this harlot of religion will be calling the shots for many kings. That's what we're going to see. And the inhabitants of the earth, it says, were intoxicated with her fornication. Y'all, this is one seriously successful prostitute. But the angel says, I will show you her judgment. I will show you how this all ends. Verse 3. So he carried me away in the spirit into the wilderness. And I saw a woman sitting on a scarlet beast, which was full of names of blasphemy, having 7 heads and 10 horns. So they transport to a desolate place, and John sees the woman on a beast that should be familiar to most of us. Is the beast familiar to most of you? You know who that would be? Okay. Again, I hope you're paying attention. I probably should take a second. If you're brand new here, I am so sorry that you get dumped here right in the middle of all this. There's so much background, so many things that we've learned along the way. I'm just going to pray that the Lord continue to speak to your heart and show you. But this beast is familiar, and we're going to talk about him in just a second. It's basically the Antichrist that we met in chapter 13, right? But notice that the prostitute not only sleeps around, she's not only super successful, but that she's very seductive. Verse 4 shows us a striking picture. It's how she looks to man, juxtaposed with how she looks to God. Look at verse 4. The woman was arrayed in purple and scarlet. Y'all, those are outrageously expensive colors. Like these really rare worms and caterpillars and stuff had to die for purple and scarlet. So this is like crazy extravagant luxury. Only royalty and the very rich could afford this kind of sensuous richness of purple and scarlet. So when we first look at her here in the desert riding the beast, most of us would go, wow, she's looking good. It says, and she's adorned with gold and precious stones and pearls. Everybody say, looking good. Yeah. Y'all, she's a high-class call girl. You know what I mean. It says she's having in her hand a golden cup. Looking good. Yeah. Oh, wait, no, sorry. It's full of abominations and the filthiness of her fornication. Not looking good anymore. Y'all, the word abomination, it means a detestable thing. The base word is to turn oneself away from something on account of the stench. So here we see that though she's seductive to men, she is sickening to God. Let me pause here for a second. Has someone dragged you here today? Or maybe they didn't drag you. You came of your own, but you've just been thinking this. Look, I am so sick of religion. God totally agrees with you. It makes him sick. But you need to understand, again, Christianity is not a religion. It's a relationship. It's not a set of rules to submit to. It's a ruler to submit to. It's a person. It's not a creed to agree to. It's a king to follow. And it's a huge difference. And God hates religion. Verse 5. And on her forehead a name was written. Mystery, Babylon the Great, the mother that is the source of harlots and of the abominations. Again, that's that stinked, wretched foulness of the earth. Y'all, religion makes God want to... Well, I don't know how you say it. Wretch. That's a good, safe word. Religion makes God want to wretch. Now, why does God hate religion so much? Because of what it does to you. Because of what it does to humanity. See, what she does, this is her whole gig, is to seduce men and women away from a real, genuine relationship with the living God, who's the only one that can save them. She sleeps around. She's super successful at what she does. She's so seductive to men, but she's sickening to God. Next, notice, verse 6, that she slaughters the saints. I saw the woman drunk with the blood of the saints and with the blood of the martyrs of Jesus. Y'all, religion has martyred the vast majority of the true followers of Christ. I got this off the internet this morning. Y'all, it happened hours ago. Hours ago. A number of children have been hurt in a grenade attack on a church in the Kenyan capital of Nairobi. The attacker targeted the Sunday school section of St. Polycarp's Church on Juja Road. The Daily Nation newspaper said one child was killed. A spokesman for the police said they suspected sympathizers of Somalia's Al-Shabaab Islamist militants who were to blame for the attack. Listen, guys, though, it's not just Islam, which we see every day, but through history, the, quote, church has been the biggest slaughterhouse against true followers of Jesus. Both the Roman Catholic Church and the Protestant Church. Verse 6 says that she is intoxicated with the blood of the saints. Y'all, this harlot is brutal, intoxicated. She actually gets a buzz from slaughtering the saints. In the coming ecumenical world, one world religion, the only thing you will not be allowed to profess is what Jesus said about himself. That he's the only way, the only truth, the only way to get to the Father. Nobody gets to the Father but by me, Jesus says. If you say that, that's the one thing, that kind of intolerance will not be tolerated by the tolerant religion that remains after the rapture. Now, does anybody think we're kind of close there already? Jesus says, be ready. I come as a thief. Verse 6, I saw the woman drunk with the blood of saints and with the blood of the martyrs of Jesus. And when I saw her, I marveled with great amazement. Actually, in the Greek, it would read like this. I marveled with great marveling. He's like,

0: Life can be messy, but you don't have to figure it out alone.
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4: If you've been with us, again, if you haven't, I'm so sorry. But if you've been with us, this actually shouldn't be too hard. Revelation 13, we met him, the Antichrist. Right? He was and is not, but will be coming back. He ascends out of the bottomless pit. And I love the picture. The picture I see is like this 7-year trajectory. He comes out of the bottomless pit, right back into perdition. Right? But if you remember, this is the one world ruler, that the Antichrist, who seems to have all the answers, and his big claim to fame, if you remember, was a kind of resurrection, where he has this mortal head wound that he recovers from, right? And that blows everybody away. Look, it says, and those who dwell on the earth will marvel, whose names are not written in the book of life from the foundation of the world. So you don't want to be one who marvels. I wonder if that has anything to do with why the angel said, hey, why'd you marvel? When they see the beast that was, they will marvel when they look at this beast and see that he recovered from this amazing mortal wound. So this too is really just review. Angel says, look, we've been over this before. The beast underneath this oh-so-classy call girl is none other than the Antichrist. And during his rise to power, it will look like he's supporting her. Notice that she's on top, right? She's riding the beast. She's seemingly controlling him, this one world religion. The point is that the Antichrist, this political figure, will be in bed with, support this one world religion.
5: Hebrews 4:12 says, for the word of God is living and powerful and sharper than any two-edged sword, piercing even to the division of soul and spirit and of joints and marrow, and is a discerner of the thoughts and intents of the heart. 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
7: 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Hi, I'm Pete Paquette. Well, we're glad you're here. 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
9: Dame Bess was 9 years old when he made history. For nearly a century, throwing snowballs was against the law in Severance, Colorado, the small town where Dane lives. That created a real dilemma for Dane and his friends. After all, what good was a neighborhood lined with snow forts without snowballs to defend them? And that's why Dane took his snowball fight to City Hall. He showed up at a city council meeting with his parents, a 3-minute PowerPoint presentation, and a simple request: repeal an ordinance that was as old as the town itself. Dane promised that he and his friends wouldn't throw stones or aim snowballs at anyone who didn't want to participate. Perhaps his biggest selling point was that repealing the law would encourage more kids to play outside more often. In the end, Dane won his crusade for the right to bear snowballs, and he became the first resident in town history to legally throw one. Rules can easily become outdated in a community or in your home, and that's why forward-thinking

0: Thinking parents need to take a fresh look at their household rules. 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Remember, your children are always changing, so let your rules be flexible. Change right along with them. For Focus on the Family, I'm Jim Daly.
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5: We have feared the cancel culture. We have feared repercussions. We have feared our friends' opinions more than we've had a respect for God. 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
8: In 1796, George Washington made one of the most consequential decisions in American history. He chose not to seek a third term as president. So why does that matter? Because America was not built on permanent rulers. It was built on ordered liberty. Faith teaches that authority is a stewardship, not a possession. Leaders are accountable to God for how they use power. And why does that still matter today? Because republics survive when leaders respect limits and citizens defend them. Washington's lesson still stands. A republic is preserved when power has limits, and public service remains a duty to God and country, not a path to personal rule.
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5: 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When I go places in the world when there's no health care, they'll pray. They don't have alternatives. Well, I prayed and nothing happened. Yeah, I know. I studied in failed tests, but I didn't quit studying. Maybe there's more to be learned. Maybe there are things I don't understand. Maybe there are aspects of the character of God that aren't clear to me yet. Maybe there are aspects of my own life that still need to be addressed. It's not some magic formula. We're seeking God, but we have to be willing to face the vulnerabilities of faith.
10: 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We're so glad you're here to listen. Today's program will complete the message we began yesterday. Here's Pastor Allen with part two of Expressions of Dangerous Faith.
5: And then again, Jesus said, "Peace be with you. As the Father sent me, I'm sending you." And with that, he breathed on him and said, "Receive the Holy Spirit." I think it's more than noteworthy that in Jesus' first meeting with the disciples after his resurrection, that he introduces them to the Holy Spirit. It's very consistent with John's gospel. In those middle chapters of John's gospel, when Jesus is spending a great deal of time and effort to prepare the disciples for his exit, preparing them for his suffering and then for his eventual exit, that whole season of preparation is focused on the help they'll receive in the person of the Holy Spirit. He'll guide you, he'll comfort you, he'll never leave you. So it's not really a surprise if you're reading John's gospel just as a curious observer that on this first gathering that Jesus would introduce the disciples to the Holy Spirit. You see, the abiding presence of the Spirit of God in the life of a person is a dramatic change in our relationship with God that's made possible by Jesus' redemptive work. That John 20 interaction meets all the criteria I know for the new birth. Have a personal experience with a resurrected Jesus. And he breathes on him. It's very similar to the creation narratives in Genesis when God breathed into a lump of clay and it became a living being. So for my way of thinking, in John 20, Jesus has helped the disciples into the kingdom of God. Wow. If they needed the help of the Holy Spirit to do that, if 3 years with Jesus and listening to the Sermon on the Mount and eating the food that he fed the multitude with and doing all the things that they've done with Jesus, if learning about Jesus and knowledge about Jesus and all the experience with Jesus, if that alone wasn't sufficient for that transformation, that it required the presence and the help of the Holy Spirit, then you and I might need that help too. Amen. We're not going to outstudy evil, folks. We're not going to outwork evil. We'll need the help of the Holy Spirit. And then I gave you Acts 1 because it's the chapter where Jesus leaves. It's his return to heaven, his ascension. Now, the context is pretty interesting. After his suffering, he showed himself to these men and he gave them many convincing proofs that he was alive. He appeared to them over a period of 40 days and spoke about the kingdom of God. They had a 40-day seminar on the kingdom of God. Wouldn't you like to have the recordings of that? And on one occasion, while he was eating with them, he gave them a command. Strong word. Not a suggestion, not a hint, not a prompt, not a good idea, not a consider this. He gave them a command from a resurrected king. I'm thinking they're good listeners. Do not leave Jerusalem, but wait for the gift my Father promised. You've heard me speak about John baptized with water. In a few days, you'll be baptized with the Holy Spirit. I don't want to, in this session, I'm not trying to pick up a conversation about spirit baptism and its full meaning. What I would draw your attention to is the significance Jesus is pointing the disciples to of engaging with the Holy Spirit. He said, "John, I'm giving you a commandment. Don't leave Jerusalem until you know the Holy Spirit in a new way." Now, on Resurrection Day, he breathed on them and said, "Receive the Holy Spirit." So I don't think it's a discussion of just the same. See, I think you and I should have an imagination that we could know the Spirit of God in a way that is dynamic, in which we grow in that. In which it's not something that's, I've met him. I met him. I was introduced to him. We exchanged pleasantries. He has my business card. If he needs me, I gave him my cell number. He will text. Jesus said the disciples, now they've had a 40-day seminar with Jesus post-resurrection. They spent 3 years with him in person, and he gives them a commandment, don't even leave town until you've engaged the Holy Spirit. I don't think you and I are going to complete our assignment without the help of the Holy Spirit. I'm not trying to hide from Pentecost. I believe in the baptism of the Holy Spirit. It's been a part of my journey for many, many years. But I'm not trying to engage that debate. I want to plant the seed that the person at this point, I want to plant the seed that the person of the Holy Spirit is essential for you to complete your God assignment. And do you have any interest at all in knowing him better? I don't mean language. I mean in your praxis, in the practice of your day-to-day life, in practical ways. Jesus gives them, I think, the motivation in verse 7, same discussion. He said to them, it's not for you to ask if he's going to restore the kingdom to Israel. And he said, it's not for you to know the times or the dates that the Father has set by his own authority. It intrigues me that almost 2,000 years later, we're still focused on the times and the dates. And that's not what Jesus said. That really shouldn't be your focus. But you will receive power when the Holy Spirit comes on you. And you'll be my witnesses in Jerusalem and Judea and Samaria and to the end of the earth. How could you do that? Only with the help of the Holy Spirit. Amen. How will we impact our culture with our faith? Only with the help of the Holy Spirit. We won't outwork evil, outthink evil, outorganize evil, outmotivate evil. We need the help of the Spirit of God. If Peter and James and John and Mary and the crew needed the help of the Spirit of God, I'm pretty sure Alan and his cohorts do as well. There's too much pride and too much arrogance and too much infighting around the person of the Holy Spirit. I understand why the devil would do that. If I wanted to render the church less effective, I'd cause them to fight about the things that God provided to help us. The third piece I'd give you for you in making your faith more dangerous is understand that there's a vulnerability that comes in the expression of faith. Now, I chose these words, and I gave you one passage from Hebrews. It's just a description of Moses because we've been reading the books of Moses. When Moses, when he had grown up, refused to be known as the son of Pharaoh's daughter, that was a big forfeiture. He's renouncing his inheritance. He's renouncing his professional opportunities. He's renouncing a great deal. He chose to be mistreated along with the people of God rather than to enjoy the pleasures of sin for a short time. I think sometimes Christians aren't really genuine. Temptation is real because it's offering us a short-term pleasure. But it's short-term and it doesn't promise what it offers long-term. And Moses somehow had the wisdom, the discernment, the courage to choose to be mistreated with the people of God. See, we've had quiet faith. We've had non-threatening faith because we understood that if you had a louder faith, a more intentional faith, a more vocalized faith, a more directed faith, that there could be some cost attached to that. If we said we believed that there was moral and immoral, that God defined boundaries for sexual activity, and outside of those boundaries it wasn't okay, that we can't set aside scripture, we can't just make it up on our own because it's more culturally comfortable and convenient, that it could be awkward. Moses chose to be mistreated along with the people of God rather than to enjoy the pleasures of sin. I think when we deny the Lord, it's sinful. I don't think it's compassionate. You don't have to be angry or belligerent or condemning. But I truly believe if we know the truth and we choose not to express it, that we have dishonored God. He regarded disgrace for the sake of Christ as of greater value than the treasures of Egypt. That's very difficult for me to pull it into my, not difficult for me to understand, difficult to imagine processing those choices. We'd rather suffer disgrace because of our affiliation with Jesus than to have the treasure of the moment. I mean, we all have some lofty language around that, but in practice, by faith he left Egypt, not fearing the king's anger. He persevered because he saw him who's invisible. How do you see what's invisible? Well, it's not with your eyes, it's invisible. You see it because of what you believe. By faith he kept the Passover and the sprinkling of the blood, so that the destroyer of the firstborn wouldn't touch the firstborn of Israel. It's a life filled with choices which in the moment were uncertain. I'm quite confident if you allowed a review of Moses' life by outsiders and family and friends and business associates, they would question or ridicule most of his choices. Now, I know there are people within the community. I've heard it. I've spent my life listening to sermons, so I've heard statements like, you know, well, trusting God is not a vulnerable position at all. Well, agreed. Across the tapestry of eternity, when you trust God, I would agree wholeheartedly. That's not vulnerable. But in the moment of making the choice, when I'm the one being asked to make the choice, it feels pretty vulnerable to me. That's the expression of faith. If you prefer risk, it's okay with me. And I understand people say, it's no risk in trusting God. Oh, yeah, no. But it feels like it. It's far riskier to drive to the airport than to get on a plane and fly to Jerusalem. But I know a lot of people afraid to fly to Jerusalem that are very comfortable driving to the airport. It isn't always about the statistics. And our experience is that serving God, trusting God, will put you in positions where you feel vulnerable because you'll understand you're not in control. You're not directing the outcome. You don't have the ability to resolve the circumstance, that only God can do that. Abraham waiting for the promise of a child. David running from Saul after he's been anointed to be king. Paul in prison when God said, I've sent you to be my messenger to the non-Jewish world. God, you didn't mention prison. John the Baptist losing his head over the truth. Stephen being stoned. James beheaded. Don't tell me faith doesn't make us vulnerable. I understand the larger context of a theological discussion, but the reality of trusting God when you're in a position where you can't bring resolution. We still have debates on whether we should pray for one another when we don't feel well. That's because we have an abundance of health care available to us. When I go places in the world when there's no health care, they'll pray. They don't have alternatives. Well, I prayed and nothing happened. Yeah, I know. I studied in veiled tests, but I didn't quit studying. Maybe there's more to be learned. Maybe there are things I don't understand. Maybe there are aspects of the character of God that aren't clear to me yet. Maybe there are aspects of my own life that still need to be addressed. It's not some magic formula.
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5: The fourth piece, we have to be willing to be set apart. We have to be willing to be different. Now, this one's tricky because we struggle with this. If you look across our history as people of faith, sometimes we imagine if we lived in another era, if we didn't cooperate with progress, we would be more godly. So we wear clothing from another era, or maybe we don't engage in technology of this present time. When I was a kid, my grandparents were attending a church and they couldn't have a television in their house. Well, there's a lot of things on television that you don't need to see. But I've lived in places in the world where I couldn't have television, and I made a discovery. You didn't need a TV to be wicked. I could become wicked without a television. Now, you can use a television to get more wicked, or you can use a television to preach the gospel. And so I don't think there's a point in time that was more righteous or more godly. But yet every generation tends to think, well, you know, if we could just go back to there. No, we got to go forward with the Lord. Amen. That's a bit of this times and seasons things we've been talking about. We're not trying to go back to a place. Biblical worldview, Christian values, Judeo-Christian values being expressed in a culture is not regressive. It's enlightening. There is a long history of civilization that when the Word of God comes, when biblical values come, people are delivered from demonic torment and violence and degrading behaviors. A biblical worldview is uplifting to humanity. It is not regressive. But the church has been so timid and so non-threatening and so reluctant in the face of the darkness that we've been hesitant to say that. I can point to some worldviews that bring darkness and destruction and violence and hatred and oppression. There are bold examples of that. Set apart for God's purposes. 1 Corinthians 6. Paul, he's writing to a church and he starts with this list of ungodly behaviors. And he said, if you behave like this, you will not participate in the kingdom of God. But then he makes a pivot. And he reminds the Corinthians that that description of ungodly behaviors came from your resume. I'll read it because I think it's helpful to know that human behavior really hasn't changed much in 2 millennia. Don't you know that the wicked will not inherit the kingdom of God? And they've forgotten that, or he wouldn't have put it here. Do not be deceived, which means you're deceived. You have forgotten that the wicked will not inherit the kingdom of God. He's trying to shake them out of deception with the truth. Neither the sexually immoral, nor idolaters, nor adulterers, nor male prostitutes, nor homosexual offenders, nor thieves, nor greedy, or drunkards, or slanderers, or swindlers will inherit the kingdom of God. But verse 11 is the punchline. And that's what some of you were. When he's writing this, he has people's faces in his mind. And so do they. If I wrote a letter, some of you were Alabama fans and some of you were UT fans and some of you could care less. And I mean, he's addressing, it's a very personal thing. He said, but you were washed. You were sanctified. You were justified. You were washed. You were made clean by the blood of Jesus. Sanctified is a religious word. It means to be set apart. Through Leviticus and Deuteronomy, when they're preparing the tabernacle and all the things, they're teaching the people how to worship the Lord. God keeps saying through Moses, you know, sanctify these people for this and sanctify these instruments for this. Set these things. They're not for general use. They're not for public use. They're not to be used whimsically. The Levites are set aside to lead the people in worship to me, so they don't get the same property rights that everybody else gets. They don't get to live the same way. There's different boundaries around their lives. The instruments to be used in the tabernacle, you can't use them for your barbecue. You can't just do whatever you want. They've been sanctified. They've been set apart for my purposes. You've been justified. It's another, has a specific religious meaning. It's to be acquitted, declared non-guilty. You've been justified in the sight of God. The simplest way is it's just as if I'd never sinned. Set apart for the purposes of God, made clean. A new creation. Amen. You used to be the chief of the sinners. That list described you. But you've been washed, and now you've been set aside for the purposes of God. So don't go back to that. And the price that was paid, Hebrews 13, Jesus, that he might sanctify the people through his own blood, suffered outside the gate. He died on a cross so that through his blood, you and I could be set aside for the purposes of God. So if you want to have dangerous faith, we have to begin to say, God, I'm not just here to earn a living or get a great retirement or get my kids onto the right travel team. Or change the label in the clothing I wear. I have been set aside for the purposes of God in the earth. So if you need a boat built, I'm in the boat building business. If you want a zoo, I'll learn to clean stalls. If the message you want me to give to the king is that the Assyrians are going home, you don't have to be afraid. I'll go tell him, but I don't know how that can happen because there's a whole lot more of them than us. If the message you want me to tell the king is the Babylonians are coming through the walls and there's nothing you can do about it, he may kill me, but I'll go tell him that. Set apart for the purposes of God. You see, I think we treat the purposes of God like an option. Well, I've got a little free time. I've got a little leftover cash. Oh, I kind of like that, or I like those people. Do you know how many times I've sat with... How many times I've sat with small groups and they said, we don't want any more people. We had a good group. We like one another. We've worked hard to become friends. Somebody new comes in and you could ruin the group. I know. Okay, here's newsflash. It's not about us. Doesn't mean every experience has to be miserable. I've got a friend in the church. He's been here a long time. We used to go to Murphy Center for Easter. We had to turn a gymnasium into a worship place. It wasn't easy. We got 24 hours, and we needed the men's football locker rooms for nursery spaces. Do you know how much steam and Clorox it takes to get a men's football locker room ready for mamas to be willing to put their babies in there? Lots. I mean, it was a truckload of work to make that happen. And the people in the church were so good. Well, my friend came up to me one day and he said, you know, Alan, I don't like going to Murphy Center. And I said, yeah, I know. I don't really like it either, but it's not about you. Let's go do the work. Now, I forgot it. But he came back to me like 10 years later. He said, remember when I told you that I didn't want to go to Murphy Center? And I said, no. He said, you told me it wasn't about me. And he said, thank you. And I was grateful because I'm usually not quite that obnoxious. I'm not above it. I usually just try to throttle it back a little bit. But we have been set apart for the purposes of God. It changes our imagination and our thoughts and how we engage. It's not just what's God done for me lately. Do I really imagine that my life is a living sacrifice that I have offered to the Lord? And then finally, we have to be overcomers. In Luke 10, Jesus is talking to his friends. He's commissioning them. And he said, I've given you authority to trample on snakes and scorpions and to overcome all the power of the enemy. Jesus wouldn't give us his authority to overcome the enemy if we didn't need it. In fact, if you pay more attention to his preparation of those he sends out, he's very careful to have them not take anything that's unnecessary. And then he comes back and amends his instructions when he said, okay, it's a new season. You're going to need some things that you didn't need the first time. But when he begins the process, he said, I have given you the authority to overcome all the things the enemy will put in front of you. We're going to have to be overcomers. It's a requirement. I understand it can be bitter. It can break your heart. But the Bible says God is close to the brokenhearted. And we will walk with one another. It's why we need one another. We can help one another. The Bible says encourage one another daily. Why? Because most days we need encouragement.
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8: In 1796, George Washington made one of the most consequential decisions in American history. He chose not to seek a third term as president. So why does that matter? Because America was not built on permanent rulers. It was built on ordered liberty. Faith teaches that authority is a stewardship, not a possession. Leaders are accountable to God for how they use power. And why does that still matter today? Because republics survive when leaders respect limits and citizens defend them. Washington's lesson still stands. A republic is preserved when power has limits, and public service remains a duty to God and country, not a path to personal rule.
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17: You and I today, we are not eyewitnesses of the Transfiguration, but Peter was there. And he faithfully recorded his experience for us in this letter inspired by the Spirit of God. What does that tell us? That tells us that experiences fade, but the Word of God remains. Experiences are subjective, but the Word of God is objective. Experiences, any experience you may have, spiritually speaking, experiences may be interpreted in different ways by different participants, but the Word of God gives one clear message. What we have to remember about our own experiences, and I've had some through the years, but what we have to remember about our own experiences is they can be unconsciously distorted. But the Word of God remains and abides forever. And when we study 2 Peter chapter 2, we're going to discover that apostate teachers try to turn people away from the Word of God into deeper experiences. Deeper experiences that I have to tell you are contrary to the Word. Very popular today. These false teachers, Peter says, use feigned words instead of God's inspired Word. He says they teach damnable heresies in chapter 1, of destructive heresies, verse 1, chapter 2. In other words, without sounding melodramatic, in other words, this really is a matter of life and death. It is. It's a matter of life and death. Because here it is. If a person believes the truth, he or she will live. If a person believes lies, he or she will die. It's the difference between salvation and condemnation. That's how important this is. And so by reminding his readers of the transfiguration, it's amazing what the Apostle Peter does. Right here in just these few short verses, he affirms several important doctrines of genuine Christian faith. First of all, he affirmed that Jesus Christ is indeed the Son of God. The test of any religion, and I said this to Joe in our conversation, the test of any religion is this. What do you say about Jesus Christ? What do you say about him? If a religious teacher denies the deity of Jesus Christ, then he's a false teacher. But the person of Jesus Christ is only one test. We have to also ask, and what is the work of Jesus Christ? Why did he come and what did he do? See, that's very important. Again, the transfiguration gives us that answer. Why? Because Moses and Elijah, the Bible says, appeared in glory and also spoke of his decease, which he should accomplish at Jerusalem. Listen, his death was not simply an example, as some would want us to believe. It literally was an exodus. It was an accomplishment. And he accomplished something on the cross. And that was the redemption, the specific redemption of sinners. The salvation and the redemption of sinners. Not only that, the transfiguration is an affirmation of the truth of Scripture. As I said earlier, Moses represented the law. Elijah represented the prophets. And both of those, the law and the prophets, pointed to Jesus Christ. He fulfilled the law. He fulfilled the prophets. We believe the Bible is the Bible. We believe the Bible as such because Jesus believed the Bible and said it was the Word of God. He said it was. And so those who question the truth and the authority of Scriptures, by the way, the predominant view that's really coming forth in this generation that does have an interest in spiritual matters, and I'm grateful for that, but the predominant view is just that the Bible is the same as any other religious writings. You need to know that. People today do not come from the orientation that they accept the Bible as the Word of God. It's just religious writings. And so those who question the truth and the authority of Scriptures, you're not arguing with Moses, you're not arguing with Elijah, you're not even arguing with Peter, but you're arguing with the Lord Jesus Christ himself. And so this event also, this transfiguration event that Peter uses, it also affirms the reality of God's kingdom. See, the beauty this morning is this. We who have a completed Bible, it's a blessing because we can look back and we can now understand the progressive lessons that Jesus gave his disciples about the cross and the kingdom. But at that time, those 12 were very confused. They didn't understand the relationship between his suffering and his glory. They didn't understand his teaching between the church and the kingdom. And at the transfiguration, our Lord made it clear that his followers, that his suffering is ultimately going to lead to glory and that the cross would ultimately result in the crown that he would have. And that was a very practical lesson for Peter, James, and John, and that they needed to learn because each one of those men were going to suffer. They were going to suffer. James was the very first of the apostles to die. John, he lived a long life, but it led to exile and suffering. And Peter suffered all through his life during his ministry, and then he laid down his life for the Lord just as he had prophesied. And on the Mount of Transfiguration, Peter, James, and John learned that suffering and glory go together and that the Father's special love and approval are given to those who are willing to suffer for the sake of the Lord. We need to learn that lesson today. The church needs to learn that lesson today. It's not about a big bank account. It's not about foreign luxury cars. It's not about your health and wealth, although that's very popular. It's about being willing to do God's will, even if that means suffering. And those are the ones who receive the Father's special love and approval. Now, Peter couldn't share his experience with us personally, but he could share the record of that experience so we could have it permanently in the Word of God. It's not necessary for us to try to duplicate those experiences. You don't have to go chasing after experiences. As a matter of fact, for us to try to do so would be very dangerous. Why? Because the devil very easily can give us a counterfeit experience that can lead us astray. It's happening all the time. And we need to remember the Apostle Peter's wonderful news at the beginning of this letter, where he said, those who have like precious faith, back in verse 1, those who have obtained like precious faith with us. That means our faith gives us an equal standing with the apostles. They didn't travel in a first-class seat, and we now get to travel in a second-class seat or way back in Coach Neck next to the restroom. That is not what this means at all. As a matter of fact, he says, like precious faith with us. That's what he wrote. Listen, we're not on the Mount of Transfiguration. That's never going to be repeated. Ever. Nobody's ever going to see the glory of Christ again like that until we see Him face to face someday. It's not going to be repeated. But we can benefit from that experience as we meditate on it and we permit the Spirit of God to reveal to us in our hearts and our lives the glories of Jesus Christ. So, we learned two important truths already this morning as it relates to truth in a world of error. One is this, the contrast. Men die, but the Word of God lives. Experience fades, but the Word remains. And then Peter adds a third contrast, verses 19 through 21. This is it. We need to remember that the world darkens, but the Word shines. The world darkens, but the Word shines. Now, in some respects, I'll admit this morning and say to you, I don't have any problem admitting this. In some respects, the world is getting better. I mean, I thank God for the advances in medicine and transportation and communication. I'm grateful this morning that we have air conditioning in here that we can sit in and enjoy that, as opposed to having to be some other place where even last Sunday it wasn't so cool in here then. You know, I'm grateful for that. I can speak to more people over the internet, potentially. I can speak to more people over the internet than the apostles preached to in their entire lifetimes. In areas of scientific advancement, the world has made great progress. The human heart is still sinful and still rebellious toward the Creator, and all of the improvements in means have not improved our lives. Medical science enables people to live longer, but there's no guarantee that they can live better. None whatsoever. And modern means of communication, internet, email, all the social media, all of this modern means of communication, you know what that does? That only enables lies to travel faster. That's what that does. Every once in a while I have a conversation with somebody and I'll say, well, they'll give some information out to me. I'll say, where did you see that? Well, I find it on the internet. And you know, everything on the internet is true, right? Everything you read is accurate on the internet. Yeah, if you believe that, I've got a piece of property I need to sell you. And you know, jet planes enable us to get to places faster, unless you have to go to Atlanta. Lord, help us. My religion was tested this week. Jet planes enable us to go places faster, but they don't give us better places to go at all. See, we should not be surprised that the world is engulfed in spiritual darkness. It shouldn't surprise us. Because in the Sermon on the Mount, our Lord Jesus Christ very clearly warned that there would be counterfeits who would invade the church with their false doctrines. The Apostle Paul gave a similar warning to the elders at Ephesus. He gave further warnings when he wrote all of his epistles. Even John, who is the great apostle of love, he's all about love. He warned that anti-Christian teachers would seek to destroy the church. In other words, the apostles did not expect the world to get better and better, either morally or spiritually. They did not expect that. They all warned that false teachers would invade local churches, introduce false doctrines, and lead many people astray. The world will get darker and darker, but as it did, what happens? The Word of God would shine brighter and brighter. The true Word of God would.
18: 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Here's Dr. Timothy Mann.
17: Now he makes three affirmations about this word. One is this, it's the sure word, he says. Or verse 19, so we have the prophetic word confirmed. We have a more sure word, he says. Peter's not suggesting here that the Bible was more certain than his experience on the Mount of Transfiguration. He wasn't saying that. His experience was real and true. However, the record of the Bible of it is dependable. That's what he's saying. the record of the Bible of his experience is dependable. We've already seen that the transfiguration was a demonstration of the promise given in the prophetic word. That's what he says. And now that promise has been, has added certainty, if you will. Has added certainty. Why? Because of what Peter experienced. The transfiguration experience corroborated the prophetic promises. It corroborated those. What happens? Well, the apostates, the false teachers, they would attempt to discredit the promise of his coming. But the scriptures were sure. For after all, the promise of the kingdom was reaffirmed by Moses, Elijah, the Son of God, and the Father himself. And then on top of all of that, the Holy Spirit wrote the record for you to read this morning. That's what's happened. The Bible says in Psalm 19:7, the testimony of the Lord is sure. It says in Psalm 93, verse 5, thy testimonies are very sure. Psalm 111, verse 7, all of his commandments are sure. Psalm 119, 128, therefore I esteem all thy precepts concerning all things to be right, and I hate every false way. It's interesting if you put 2 Peter chapter 1, verse 16 and verse 19 together. He says, just the first couple of sentences. For we did not follow cunningly devised fables. We have the prophetic word confirmed. We have a more sure word of prophecy. You can go down to Barnes and Nobles. You can go to Books a Million. You can even go over here to the Christian bookstore. You can go into those inspirational sections. And there are many books today by popular writers that claim to be based on the Bible. But the writer often so twists the scriptures that these verses quoted end up meaning only what they want them to mean. Cunningly devised fables. And yet, there is the danger of spiritual death between those covers for anyone who would believe those spiritual lies. We have a more sure word. Not only that, he says it's a shining word. He calls the world a dark place. Do you see that? You do well to heed as a light that shines in a dark place. That's a word, it literally means murky. It's the picture of a dank cellar. I grew up in a house that had a basement. But it's interesting, in our basement, we had a dirt floor, dirt walls. We did have some concrete blocks that held it up. You know, our house didn't collapse or anything. But when you would enter our basement, underneath our house that I grew up in, it had that smell, you know, that musty, earthy smell. Kind of a, you know, something doesn't smell right down here. Or if you've ever gone into a swamp someplace, you know, that stagnant water, it just has a little bit of a smell. I'll tell you how you can identify with it. If you have a sprinkler at home, you know, you water your yard from those sprinklers, you notice that smell sometimes, that sulfur, musky smell. It's a picture of this dismal swamp. What Peter's saying is human history began in a lovely garden, but the truth is that garden today is a murky swamp. It's a dark place now. All you have to do when you look at this world system out here around us today, you know what that's an indication of? That's an indication of the spiritual condition of your heart, of my heart, without the grace of God, without redemption. The world system is a reflection of the depravity of man. We still see beauty in God's creation, but we see no beauty at all in what mankind is doing to God's creation. There's no beauty in that. Peter didn't see this world as the Garden of Eden, and nor should we. But what he's saying is, he's saying God is light and his word is light. The Bible says in Psalm 119, 105, thy word is a lamp unto my feet, a light unto my path. When Jesus Christ began his ministry, the Bible says in Matthew 4, verse 16, quoting the Old Testament, the people which sat in darkness saw a great light. And his coming into this world was a dawning of a new day, it says in Luke 1:78. And we as Christians, we as genuine followers of Jesus Christ, we're to be what to the world? Light. Light to the world. And it's our privilege and it's our responsibility, according to Peter, to hold forth the word of life, which is God's light, so that men and women may see and be saved. That's what's supposed to happen. And as believers, now what Peter tells us, as believers, we must heed this word. And it's our, not only in our best interest and not only our privilege, it really is our mandate. It's our responsibility to govern our lives by what it says. Because here's what happens. For unbelievers, this world, things will get darker and darker until they end up in spiritual darkness. Forever. But God's people are looking for the return of Jesus Christ and the dawning of that new day of glory. And what happened is the false teachers scoffed at the idea of Christ's return and the dawning of a new day. But Peter affirmed the truth of the sure word of God when he says, and we'll get to it in chapter 3, the day of the Lord will come as a thief in the night. But before the day dawns, the day star shines brightly as the herald of the dawn. And to the church, in Revelation 22, verse 16, Jesus Christ is the bright and morning star. And so the promise of His coming for us shines brightly no matter how dark the day may be. It's the promise of His coming. He's the Son of righteousness, the Bible says, which is going to bring healing to unbelievers, but judgment to unbelievers. The fact is how thankful we ought to be this morning for God's sure and shining Word and how we ought to heed it in these dark days. That's what ought to happen. And then he says it's a Spirit-given word. Verse 20 through 21. By the way, for those of you who care about this kind of thing, that give consideration to theology and doctrine, this is one of two important scriptures affirming the divine inspiration of the Word of God. The other is 2 Timothy 3, verses 14 through 17. But what Peter is doing here, Peter is affirming that the Scriptures were not written by men who used their own ideas and words, no matter what this world says, but yet by men who he says were, quote, moved by the Holy Spirit. That word translated moved means to be carried along. You go down to the beach and you look on the horizon sometimes and you'll see somebody out there with a sailboat, right? And they're moving either direction, whatever it is, and literally, that's what this word means. It means to be carried along as a ship is carried by the wind. So Scriptures are God-breathed. They're not the inventions of men. Again, what Peter's doing here, he's refuting the doctrines of the apostates. They taught with feigned words. They twisted the Scriptures to make them say something else. They denied the promise of Christ's coming. They denied the very prophetic Scriptures. But he says it's given of God. And since the Word, since the Spirit gave the Word, only the Spirit can teach the Word and interpret it accurately. Now, of course, every false teacher claims to be led by God or the Spirit. But I'm going to tell you what, sooner or later, what happens is his or her handling of the Word of God exposes them for what they are. Sooner or later. And since the Bible didn't come by the will of man, it cannot be understood by the will of man. Even religious Nicodemus, who was a leading teacher among the Jews, was ignorant of most of the important doctrines of the Word of God. I need to say this about verse 20. Knowing this, that no prophecy of Scripture is of any private interpretation. Peter is not prohibiting the private study of the Bible. There are some religious groups have taught that only, quote, spiritual leaders may interpret Scripture. And they've used this verse as their defense. But Peter's not writing primarily about the interpretation of Scripture. He's talking about the origin of Scripture. The origin. It came by the Holy Spirit through holy men of God. And since it came by the Spirit, it has to be taught by the Spirit. This word translated private, it simply means one's own or its own. I want to try to help you see a proper view of the Bible. I used to look at it another way at one time in my life because I was taught that way. Slice and dice, and this was compartmentalized here, and this was here and there, and all this kinds of stuff. Based on that verse, rightly dividing the Word. Here's what I want to teach you. Since all of Scripture is inspired by the Spirit, it all must hang together. And no one Scripture should be divorced from others or compartmentalized from others. See, you can use the Bible to prove almost anything you want if you isolate verses from their proper context, which is exactly what false teachers do. False teachers. Peter states that the witness of the apostles confirmed the witness of the prophetic word. And that there is one message with no contradiction. People weren't saved differently in the Old Testament than they're saved now. All right? There's not these arbitrary distinctions where God works one way and then He works another way and then He works another way. No, God has had a purpose and plan all the way from the beginning. Read Genesis chapter 3, verse 15. And His plan's been Jesus Christ and the redemption of His creation. So therefore, the only way these false teachers can prove their doctrines, or anybody else for that matter, any other so-called systematic approach, if we're not careful, the way that teachers prove their doctrines is by the misuse of the Word of God. Isolated texts, isolated verses, apart from their context, is a pretext or a proof text. So when you hear somebody teach something and they quote a verse with it, you need to go to the book, see what it's talking about. Read the context. Get the big picture. Otherwise, you'll get led down a blind alley, and that blind alley may be a dead end. See, the Word of God was written to common people, not to theological professors. Written to common people. The writers who wrote this book assumed that the common people could read it, understand it, and apply it, all led by the same Holy Spirit who inspired it. And I want to say to you this morning, the humble believer...

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4: And the word is what keeps that expectation bright. In this world of error, what happens? Well, men die, but the word lives. Experience fades, but the word remains. The world is going to grow darker, but the prophetic light shines brighter. And I want to tell you, the believer, the genuine follower of Jesus Christ, who builds her or his life on the Word of God, and you look for the coming of the Savior, you are likely not going to be led astray by false teachers. You're going to be taught by the Spirit. You're going to be grounded in the sure Word of God. And so what's Peter's message to us in this current culture, in this current day? It's this. Wake up! Remember some things. A sleeping church is the devil's playground. If you're not awake to the truth, it is absolutely, remember what Jesus taught? It was while men slept that the enemy came in and sowed the tares. So be alert. That's the apostle's message. Wake up and remember. I need to ask you, are you placing your confidence in a particular man's opinion, a particular teacher? Are you looking for an experience? Are you trusting in this world system or this culture is peddling? All of these will leave you very susceptible to being deceived. Trust the Word of God. Apply it to your life, and you'll be saved.
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6: Hi, I'm Mark Finley with Hope Lives 365. In Romans chapter 1, we find the three great I am statements of the Apostle Paul. Those statements begin in Romans 1 verse 14. I am a debtor both to the Greeks and to the barbarians, both to the wise and to the unwise. Paul says, I'm a debtor. Every single one of us are in debt. In debt to a Christ who's died for us. In debt to the broken law that we have failed to keep. But because we are in debt to the broken law, we're also in debt to Jesus Christ, who died for us. It says, so much is in me, I'm ready to preach the gospel to you in Rome. I'm not ashamed of the gospel of Christ. Paul says, I'm a debtor. I'm ready. I'm not ashamed. By the grace of God, go out and witness for him, and don't be ashamed.
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13: In 1796, George Washington made one of the most consequential decisions in American history. He chose not to seek a third term as president.

0: So why does that matter? Because America was not built on permanent rulers. It was built on ordered liberty. Faith teaches that authority is a stewardship, not a possession. Leaders are accountable to God for how they use power. And why does that still matter today? Because republics survive when leaders respect limits and citizens defend them. Washington's lesson still stands. A republic is preserved when power has limits, and public service remains a duty to God and country, not a path to personal rule.
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2: It's so unusual to the Jews, this idea of being cleansed without going through all the practices of the temple. And this is a big admission for them to say that as they repent of their sins, they're forgiven.
1: Good news for Jew and Gentile, says Pastor Brett Metter.
2: This is something the Jews, you know, they were used to the Old Testament where you had to go to the temple and sacrifice an animal. And, you know, the idea of anyone who would accept the work of Jesus Christ, the work of the cross, that he died, that he rose again, they will be saved. And this is what the Jews are having to learn.
1: In Acts 11, we see God opening the door of salvation to the Gentiles and raising up a thriving church in Antioch. We're introduced to Barnabas, revealing the character of a godly servant committed to building up and encouraging believers. And in today's Word, Pastor Brett Metter reflects on the church's reliance not on human strength, but by the grace and providence of God.
2: We saw in chapter 10, Peter with his vision of the sheet coming down, you know, go ahead and rise, Peter, kill and eat. We went through that all. And now we come to chapter 11. In fact, let's pick it up in verse 1. It says, "And the apostles and brethren that were in Judea heard that the Gentiles had also received the word of God. And when Peter was come up to Jerusalem, they that were of the circumcision, Jews, contended with him, saying, Thou wentest into men uncircumcised and did eat with them? But Peter rehearsed the matter from the beginning and expounded it by order unto them, saying, I was in the city of Joppa praying, and in a trance I saw a vision. A certain vessel descended as it had been a great sheet let down from heaven by four corners, and it came even unto me. Upon the which, when I had fastened my eyes, I considered and saw four-footed beasts of the earth and wild beasts and creeping things and fowls of the air. And I heard a voice saying unto me, Arise, Peter, slay and eat. But I said, Not so, Lord, for nothing common or unclean hath at any time entered into my mouth. But the voice answered me again from heaven, What God hath cleansed, that call not thou common. And this was done three times. And all were drawn up again into heaven. And behold, immediately there were three men already come to the house where I was sent from Caesarea unto me. And the Spirit bade me go with them, nothing doubting. Moreover, these six brethren accompanied me, and we entered into the man's house. And he showed us how he had seen an angel in his house, which stood and said unto him, Send men to Joppa, and call for Simon, whose surname is Peter, who shall tell thee words whereby thou and all thy house shall be saved. And as I began to speak, the Holy Ghost fell on them as on us, at the beginning. Then remembered I the word of the Lord, how that he said, John indeed baptized with water, but you shall be baptized with the Holy Ghost. Forasmuch then as God gave them the like gift as he did unto us who believed on the Lord Jesus Christ, what was I that I could withstand God? When they heard these things, Peter's little dissertation there, they held their peace and glorified God, saying, then hath God also to the Gentiles granted repentance unto life. Verses 1 through 18 here is where the Jews are accepting. They're being told and reminded to accept the Gentiles. The accepting of the Gentiles is something that would take a long time. And we're going to see even later on in the book of Acts, more Gentiles saved and more Jews criticizing. It's not going to be, you know, good and done now. But we're definitely seeing a lot more Jews come around and realize this is part of God's plan. Now, remember, this is the idea, clean meaning forgiven, washed, cleansed of your sins. And this is something the Jews, you know, they were used to the Old Testament where you had to go to the temple and sacrifice an animal and, you know, be declared righteous and you had to wait for the Day of Atonement. And, you know, the idea of someone just being cleansed. Anyone who would accept the work of Jesus Christ, the work of the cross, that he died, that he rose again, they will be saved. This is what the Jews are having to learn. So the first thing we see, the Jewish Christians were accepting the Gentiles. That's number 1, verses 1 through 18. But now we come to the second section of this chapter. Now, evangelism for the Gentiles, starting in verse 19. It says, now they which were scattered abroad upon the persecution that arose about Stephen traveled as far as Phoenicia and Cyprus, Antioch, preaching the word to none but the Jews only. And some of them were men of Cyprus and Cyrene, which when they were come to Antioch, spake unto the Grecians, preaching the Lord Jesus. And the hand of the Lord was with them, and a great number believed and turned unto the Lord. It says, then tidings of these things came unto the ears of the church, which was in Jerusalem. What's that? That, man, these bunch of people getting saved up in Antioch and Gentiles of all the craziness. And they sent forth Barnabas that he should go as far as Antioch. This is kind of our getting to know Barnabas moment. His name means son of consolation. We'll talk more about him in a second. But Barnabas, that he should go as far as Antioch. There in verse 23, who, Barnabas, when he came and had seen the grace of God and was glad and exhorted them all that they with purpose of heart that they would cleave to the Lord. For he was a good man, full of the Holy Ghost and of faith, and much people was added unto the Lord. Then departed Barnabas to Tarsus for to seek Saul. And when he had found him, he brought him unto Antioch. And it came to pass that a whole year they assembled themselves with the church and taught much people, and the disciples were called Christians first at Antioch. So a lot of things going on here. So Barnabas is sent by the Jews in Jerusalem. Hey, there's a bunch of stuff going on. They're saying Gentiles are being saved up there in Antioch of all places. Antioch was like the Las Vegas of the biblical world. It was a wealthy city, wealthy because of its paganism and its goddesses and gods and the money that was brought to Antioch. And so, you know, for the Jews to hear, wow, a bunch of people coming to Christ. They said, Barnabas, you got to go up there and inspect and see what's happening. So he goes up there. And I love this because this is where we first hear the term Christian, but Antiochians meant it as an insult. You're little Christians, little Christs, little miniature Jesuses or Messiahs. And the Christians said, yep, that's what we want to be. If you're mistaking us for Jesus, then we're doing something right. And so they sort of adopted that term. So they send Barnabas. Barnabas, he gets some pretty good ink right here from the Lord, if you ask me. What does it say? Verse 24. For he, Barnabas, was a good man. Wow, he's a good man and full of the Holy Ghost and of faith. And much people was added in the Lord. That's the little description of old Barney. Barnabas was the dude called a good man by the Lord, by the Holy Spirit. That's really something. Because we know technically there's no one that really is be able to call good. No one's righteous. But isn't it interesting that Barnabas gets this sort of delineation in the Bible? So he's got to be kind of a hero in the Bible. We need to sort of look at it. But I want to show you what Barnabas sees when he goes, and I also want to show you what Barnabas says, what he sees, what he says. First of all, verse 23, what he sees. It says, who, when he came and had seen the grace of God, Paul told young Timothy, be strong in the grace. It's funny how people like to be strong in theology or strong in, you know, righteousness, which is good, but I'm happy for grace. I need a lot of grace. What is grace? That is undeserved, unearned favor that God shows to his people. So Barnabas comes and says, what's going on up here, you know, in Antioch? Let's see what these people, wow, grace. I'm seeing God's grace. That grace was abounding. Brett, yeah, you should stop talking about sin and stuff like that and only talk about fun things like, you know, grace and mercy. But the reason you have the whole Bible, even the black backdrop of ugliness and sin and failure and no one's righteous, not even one, and that you got to preach that because that's the black backdrop that allows the diamond to shine brightly. We talk about that all the time, you know. It's the grace of God, his forgiveness and his mercy. You won't appreciate the grace of God if you don't understand the wrath of God. You won't understand the mercy of God if you don't understand his righteousness and the penalty of sin. So it's a mistake to only talk about grace, because then you won't fully understand the beauty of his mercy and his grace. So there's a balance there, but you got to make sure that grace is a part of it. There are some churches, maybe you grew up in more of a fire and brimstone kind of church, where you couldn't do this and you can't do that and you can't go hang out with those people. And it's all about the do's and don'ts, you know, but you got to get back to the grace. I love that the Antioch church is on course because it's the first thing he sees. He'd seen the grace of God. And what did that do? It says it made him glad. Had seen the grace of God and was glad. So that's what he saw. I love that. May the Lord see that here. We love the grace of God. But then what did he say after that? Well, it says here in verse 23, he exhorted them all that with purpose of heart they would cleave unto the Lord. You know, the Jews were good at cleaving to Judaism for centuries. I wonder if Barnabas is like, man, I wonder if these Gentiles even have a clue what it means to sort of be faithful and to stick with something and to not waver back and forth or waffle in your faith. And so maybe by the power of the Spirit, Barnabas gives this word and exhorts them. Maybe this was one of the manifestations of the Holy Spirit, a word of prophecy. Remember, edification, comfort, and exhortation. That's part of a prophecy. I wonder if he was giving this as a prophetic word. It's part of an exhortation. But he exhorts them that with purpose of heart, they would cleave to the Lord. What a good admonition, encouraging them to hang on for dear life, which they're going to have to in the days they're living. So the attributes of Barnabas, a good man, full of faith in the Holy Spirit, it says here. And because of Barnabas affirming, we seem to see adding there in verse 24, adding to the church. So then Barnabas goes down and finds Saul. Remember, he's still called Saul. He's not yet Paul. But we kind of dropped Saul off a few chapters back, and we sort of left him. Now we're bringing him back into the story. And Saul joins Barnabas, and they sort of tag team here in Antioch. And they're here for a whole year. And what are they doing? It says they taught, teaching the word. They taught much people, which is really a huge thing. I think teaching the word is so underutilized in the modern day church. But that's what makes the church grow. That's what makes a growing church healthy, is to teach the word. So they did that. We see that here. And so the church is going to get stronger and stronger. So number one, we have the Jewish Christians accepting the Gentiles in the first part of the chapter. Number two, 19 through 26, we see where they are evangelizing the Gentiles, evangelism for the Gentiles. And now in this last part of this chapter, we're going to see them receive help from the Gentiles. The Christian Jews in Jerusalem are going to receive help from the Gentiles. And we pick it up in verse 27. It says, in these days came prophets from Jerusalem to Antioch. And there stood up one of them named Agabus, and signified by the Spirit that there should be great dearth, or literally famine, throughout all the world, which came to pass in the days of Claudius Caesar. Then the disciples, every man according to his ability, determined to send relief unto the brethren which dwelt in Judea, which also they did, and sent it to the elders by the hands of Barnabas and Saul. Now, you might say, well, this is just, you know, business, church business happening. They're helping out some people during a drought and stuff like that. But there's a couple things you don't want to miss here. Like, for example, remember I told you that the Antioch people were wealthy. They were commerce and business, known for this. But what a deal. The famine was going throughout Judea. Not up in Antioch, but down in Judea. And people were literally starving, famine in the land. And by the way, Josephus mentions this same exact famine in his extra biblical writings. It only is confirmed that this happened. And in fact, Josephus even brings up Claudius Caesar in that day and how he did some stupid things with the agriculture that made it even worse. And you learn more from Josephus about this very famine, which is kind of fun. But I was reading James Montgomery Boyce's commentary on this, and he said, as far as I know, this is the first charitable act of this nature in all recorded history. One race of people collecting money to help another people. No wonder they were first called Christians at Antioch. I love that. I love how Christians are the ones who are often the first ones to help throughout history. As the church grew, it was the Christian church that started helping the needy more than anybody else. If you know the history of many hospitals and, you know, some of the nicest organizations that reach out to people that are hurting, many of those, most of those were all started by the Christian church. And the Christian church, I think, should be those who reach out. And that's such a key part. We're blessed as a church to be able to reach out, and we've been able to help other countries everywhere from countries in Africa like Burkina Faso to Vanuatu in the South Pacific. We're helping a church in the country of Jordan and in Peru and also in China, Tibet. Like, we've got amazing missionaries that go into the world and preach the gospel. And, you know, one of the things that we're supposed to do is be seen with our good deeds. We saw that verse, by the way, when we were reading scripture, that you preach the gospel, but also that they might see and know that you're disciples by our love one for another. So I love that. You know, to be a part of those things has been a blessing. Note, just sideline note, how did they handle the money? Where did the money go? Verse 30 says, which also they did and sent the money to the elders by the hand of Barnabas and Paul. The church model is where the elders were the ones who received the money, and they would then disperse the money as God gave them wisdom. Church leaders, that's kind of the way it's supposed to be. Now, there's a lot of people today who abuse money, and no wonder people are cynical and skeptical of church leadership because of guys like that. By and large, though, most churches have a governing board of elders who pray about how they spend money and are trying to do the spending of money wisely. And I'm saddened that it seems like all the crazy people get all the press. But to be wise, and the money went to the elders of the church. That's kind of important. Well, be that as it may, they received help from the Gentiles. Now we're going to go to Acts chapter 12. It's all part of the same story, and I think it's good to get it all in context. It says here, in verse 1, it says, now about that time, Herod the king stretched forth his hand to vex certain of the church. Some of you think, I thought Herod died. He did, but that was Herod the Great. This is Herod Agrippa, for you that want to know. Herod Agrippa was Herod the Great's grandson. He was an Idumean, which was like an Edomite, a descendant of Esau, just for you that are wondering. But verse 2, it says, and he, Herod the king, killed James, the brother of John, with the sword. And because he saw it pleased the Jews, he proceeded further to take Peter also. And then were the days of unleavened bread. Okay, so what's going on during the unleavened bread feast? Well, James is like, this is how the James ends. The last we hear of James is he killed with a sword. There's some interesting history about that I'm not going to go into, but it's kind of amazing that James, which James is this? This is James, remember James and John, the sons of thunder, the sons of Zebedee, one of the disciples. Now he's dead. This is the second big martyr in the Bible. Others had died also, but these are the, you know, we had Stephen in Acts chapter 7. Now we have James killed with a sword. And now he puts Peter in prison, and he's going to do the same because he realized, wow, the Jews love this stuff. Herod Agrippa was constantly trying to gain favor with the Jews. And when he found out that he killed James, and the Jews, the non-Christian Jews, were saying, whoopee, James is dead. So he thought, well, I'm taking Peter too. That's what's going on here. Verse 4, it says, and when he had apprehended him, Peter, he put him in prison and delivered him to four quaternions of soldiers to keep him, intending after Easter to bring him forth to the people. Peter, therefore, was kept in prison, but prayer was made without ceasing of the church unto God for him. And when Herod would have brought him forth, the same night Peter was sleeping between two soldiers bound with two chains, and the keepers before the door kept the prison. Wow. So what's going on? Now, there's a few things here. The first thing I have to say is probably, in my opinion, the most unfortunate translation in the King James Bible is right here. You guys know me. I love the King James. I think it's an amazing translation of the Bible. But this is really, really a bad translation, where it says that it was Easter there in verse 4, intending after Easter to bring him forth to the people. What does your newer Bible say? Passover. That's correct. Easter was a pagan celebration. It had nothing to do with these people. This is in 1611. There was a bias of the translators that was superimposed upon this. Just FYI. So, you know, you might want to cross that word Easter out and put Passover there to make sure you got it right. So Herod plots to kill Peter on the Passover. That's kind of what he's wanting to do. James was killed. Now Peter's imprisoned and about to be killed. When did the church start praying passionately? It's when James was killed. Then the church started praying. What would have happened if the church was praying before James was killed? I just wonder. We can't know for sure. But I wonder if, you know, sometimes I've noticed as a church, we start praying fervently when things really bad happen. But wouldn't it be great if we learned that lesson to pray before we have need? Remember the disciples that couldn't cast out certain demons? And they said, Jesus, how did you cast them out? Like when we couldn't, you know, in Mark chapter 9, verse 28 and 29, Jesus, after being asked that, why couldn't we cast them out? And Jesus said, this one comes out particularly by prayer and fasting. There was a certain intensity of prayer and fasting that needed to be for this kind of demon. So to be praying, wouldn't it be great if you and I were passionately praying before you were sick, or before you're broke, or before your kids rebel, or before you need protection from this or that or direction? You know, what's Peter doing at this time? Well, that's interesting. You know, the church is praying. And in fact, the Greek word here for praying is this very fervent prayer. It's an interesting word study. The church is praying with real fervor here. That's something you get from the original language. You kind of miss a little bit in the English here. But what's Peter doing? Sleeping. I think that's hilarious. It says, but Peter was sleeping between the two soldiers bound with two chains and keepers before the door. So Peter's sleeping. How could he be sleeping at a time like this? You might say that's not responsible, but it kind of reminds me of what Peter said himself in 1 Peter chapter 3, verse 12. He said, for the eyes of the Lord are over the righteous. His ears are open to their prayers, but the face of the Lord is against them that do evil. Peter is the guy who wrote this. Peter knew that he could trust. Jesus was sleeping during the storm. I wonder if Peter's like, I think I'm just going to be like Jesus. Go and lay down. That's what I say when I go take a nap. I'm just being like Jesus, you know. But I'm not quite as good as Jesus on those things. Not even close. But anyway, Peter can rest because he's trusting in the Lord. Proverbs 3, 5, and 6, you know, says the same thing. Trust in the Lord with all thy heart. Lean not on your own understanding. And in all thy ways acknowledge him, and he shall direct your paths. Man, when you feel yourself stressing, full of anxiety, when you should be sleeping, how can you sleep at a time like this? Proverbs 3, 21 and through 24. My son, let not them depart from thy eyes. Keep sound wisdom and discretion. So they shall be life unto thy soul, grace to thy neck. Then thou shalt walk in thy way safely, and thy foot shall not stumble. When thou liest down, thou shalt not be afraid. Yea, thou shalt lie down, and thy sleep shall be sweet. You know, whenever you find yourself putting your head on your pillow and you're wide awake and your brain's just going zzz, zzz, and you can't go to sleep, maybe it's time to pray. Maybe it's time for you just to get up out of bed. Have you ever just wasted time in bed? Sleep, go to sleep. Come on, I got to work tomorrow. Go to sleep, sleep, sleep, sleep. And the harder you try, the more frustrated you are. Maybe just, if you can't beat it, join it. Get up, make some hot tea, and go find a little corner in your house and just pray and seek the Lord. That can be really helpful.
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5: Well, Pastor Brett has joined me. And Brett, we're at another exciting point in the book of Acts as we see the growth of the church, but we're also seeing the persecution of the church. The Apostle Peter continues to preach outside of Jerusalem, and many are saved, but there are some difficult days that lay ahead, right?
6: Yeah, that's right, Kurt. The early church was growing rapidly, even multiplying, but it was also facing huge, intense persecution. I think we historically look at those 10 waves of the Roman emperors, and it was coming, and you could sense that during the time of Paul. But sometimes, you know, we as modern-day Christians, we're surprised by hardship. The book of Acts reminds me that opposition has always accompanied the spread of the gospel. And as a church in modern times, just to realize that God can use that. You know, here's James martyred, Peter imprisoned, the church under pressure, and yet instead of collapsing, the believers prayed even more fervently. And Acts chapter 12 shows us the church praying continually for Peter. And what's amazing is that God is still working through all of that. You sense that he's using all of that for his purpose. So other times with James, the Lord allows suffering for reasons we'll never really fully understand this side of heaven. But we also remember Romans 8:28 that tells us all things work together for good to them that love God. And so the church has often flourished best when the believers stayed faithful, even under pressure. And I think, Kurt, in difficult days, the gospel kept spreading because you can't imprison the word of God. That's the mistake they made. You can't quiet the living, powerful word of God.
5: Oh, I love that statement that you can't imprison the word of God because it is powerful. And it's also an encouragement to the church today to stay faithful, even in persecution. Thank you, Pastor Brett.
6: Yeah.
5: Well, if you'd like more information about Pastor Brett Metter or to hear more of this study in the book of Acts, just go to todayswordradio.com. 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Well, next time, Pastor Brett will share the story of how Peter is miraculously freed through the power of prayer while Herod meets his ultimate end. Today's Word with Pastor Brett Metter is an outreach of Athey Creek Church in Westland, Oregon.
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16: Foundations of Freedom, a look at America's founding principles and the leaders who shaped our nation.
0: In 1796, George Washington made one of the most consequential decisions in American history. He chose not to seek a third term as president. So why does that matter? Because America was not built on permanent rulers. It was built on ordered liberty. Faith teaches that authority is a stewardship, not a possession. Leaders are accountable to God for how they use power. And why does that still matter today? Because republics survive when leaders respect limits and citizens defend them. Washington's lesson still stands. A republic is preserved when power has limits, and public service remains a duty to God and country, not a path to personal rule.
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24: Well, welcome, everyone, to the Retirement Income Show. I'm Michael Eastham, in with Dave Stearns. Thanks so much for joining us on this chapter of the Retirement Income Show, where today we're talking all about annuities. And I want you to start with this premise and this kind of understanding that there's no perfect investment that exists out there. I mean, think about it. Annuities are morally agnostic. They can be good or bad. And that is the same with common stocks. It's the same with bonds. It's the same with mutual funds, ETFs, anything that's out there. Right, Dave?
26: Well, it's so true. And I'm glad you're bringing it up kind of in that framework. I love telling people when they come in or when I'm speaking at a seminar, I love telling them when they fall in love with investing for income the way that you do at Fellowship Financial and the way that we do here at the Stearns Retirement Group, and they really want consistent dividends and interest income coming in, I love looking at the group or looking at the individual and tell them, I don't need any one tool that I offer to do this. We take a combined approach. And well, is this an annuity you're talking about? No, it's not an annuity I'm talking about. I'm talking about creating sustainable, renewable dividends and interest income. I don't need an annuity to do that. But then I'll tell them, but look, an annuity, like you just said, it's not good. It's not bad. It is what it is. It does what it does. And what you and I both know is every once in a while, an annuity can actually really fit inside of an allocation model or strategy. And if it's a good fit, then they fall in love with it quick, don't they, Michael?
24: They absolutely do. And one of the things that people say about annuities is that they can be complicated. And that's true. But it's also true of any other financial instrument that I just mentioned a moment ago, whether it's common stocks, bonds, mutual funds, et cetera. I mean, think about it. Have you ever sat down and read the prospectus for a mutual fund? The companies do that so that they can cover their backside. No different than an annuity contract issued by an insurance company.
26: Yeah, it's so true. And I think when people want to believe something today, they can find anyone to substantiate and support what they already believe, yeah, as opposed to trying to figure something out in an unbiased way and then decide if you believe in it or not. You know, I won't say this gentleman's name, but I think he might be across the nation syndicated, but he's definitely across the Southeast. He's a very large consumer advocate, and he's got a lot of great things to say about Sky Miles and about other financial concepts. Really a good consumer advocate. But I was listening to this gentleman once, and some lady called in. Her husband had died, and she remained with an annuity along with some other investments. And without even hearing anything else she said, the bells and the whistles and the alarms went off, and he acted as though she had been physically assaulted by a financial advisor because she had an annuity. I'm not kidding. And you know what I realize is, you know what he looks at every day? He looks at a microphone. And you know what you and I look at every day? People's eyes as we create solutions that we have to be there for the next 20 years. Great help point. Them manage. Big difference. And every once in a while, annuity, it can be a good fit.
24: 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Thanks so much for being with us on this episode of the Retirement Income Show. I'm Michael Eastham, in once again with Dave Stearns. And today, we're talking all about annuities. Dave, one of the things that I think is very important for people who are approaching retirement stage or in retirement stage, one of the things that I think is very important is for them to make sure that they're getting advice from an independent fiduciary, not somebody who has handcuffs on from a big broker dealer or has one product to sell. And having somebody who's a fiduciary and an independent fiduciary is critical to getting unbiased information that can help listeners to make informed decisions. And I think it's critical that they do that. And I think it's great that we're talking about this topic because I talk to a lot of folks. I listen to radio programs and various advertisements, and they kind of dance around different things. They never really bring up the word annuity. Or if they do, sometimes it's in kind of a hidden fashion. And yet that's really what they sell. They sell annuities. And it's true in a lot of different scenarios for some of these guys that do workshops all around at restaurants and things. And I'm not putting those things down, right? Those seminars, we do seminars as well. But because we're an independent fiduciary like you are, then it gives clients the reality, the understanding that we're on their side. We want them to make good, informed decisions.
26: Yeah, there's a fullness to what we offer as fiduciaries. We're both fiduciaries and we're completely independent licensed insurance agents or brokers. And I'm going to give an on-air confession, Michael. I think we need a priest here to help me with my forgiveness of my sins. I'm just kidding. But, you know, I'm a recovering annuity only guy. I really am. And I kind of want our listeners and our podcast friends to understand that because I think that gives a lot of credibility to what's really happened in my business in the last, say, 12 years. I mean, prior to that, I was that guy. Now, I did it a little differently, meaning I didn't go around calling annuities hybrid investments. I knew that was dangerous. But at the end of the day, everyone got an annuity for a number of years until I woke up and realized, man, I'm tired of being a one-trick pony. And so I will say that what you and I, the perspective we have now is, wow, we're pretty neutral on annuities.
24: Right.
26: That's not all we do. We don't hate them. We don't love them. It's just a tool to help our clients in a planning process, especially creating income. So I love being on the fiduciary side of the fence, and I'm really glad you're bringing it up like you are.
24: Yeah. And again, like you mentioned, I mean, an annuity is one of maybe a dozen different tools that we can use in an income first portfolio. So that's the critical aspect. What's appropriate for you as an individual versus somebody else is going to be different. And that's part of our strategy. Now, when it comes to the types of annuities, look, it is kind of simple at a very high level because there's only fixed annuities and there are variable annuities. And that's a good place to start.
26: It really is. Yeah, that's good. And I want to point out, when our listeners and friends hear the word fixed, it doesn't mean that it's only one interest rate necessarily. What it means, right, it's the opposite of variable, and variable is going up and down. So in a variable annuity, I don't really love those at all because they're pretty counterintuitive, meaning you're thinking as a consumer, you're getting an annuity which might bring you some stability. But inside that variable annuity, you've got mutual funds going up and down. So the fixed annuity, it's kind of the world you and I live in, and there's really a couple different types of fixed annuities. Maybe the first one I want to just point out, Michael, is called a multiple year guarantee annuity. It's called a MYGA acronym. That just means it's kind of like a CD. It really is kind of just one dimensional. It might be, let's say, 4.7% for 4 years. Better than a CD because it's got some more liquidity. Don't you think it's better in that regard?
24: Well, it can be better than a CD in a lot of cases. Not only that, but if it's non-IRA money, it's a good place to store some cash for a guaranteed amount of return that is tax deferred.
26: Yeah.
24: Right? That's one of the beauties of annuities is it does give you tax deferral, whether you have IRA money or not. And I think that's very important because some people are trying to manage taxes. And as a CPA myself, tax efficiency is one of the key elements that we try to focus on with our clients as well. 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Thanks again for being with us on this episode of the Retirement Income Show. I'm Michael Eastham, in with my good friend Dave Stearns, and we're talking all about annuities on this episode of the Retirement Income Show.
26: Well, I like, Michael, that you pointed out that non-IRA money in an annuity is tax deferred. That is a big benefit. And
24: right,
26: so that makes that multiple year guarantee fixed interest rate look a little bit better when you don't have,
24: yeah,
26: to take money out to pay taxes on it. There's another fixed annuity that works really well. It kind of acts a little bit like a fixed interest rate multiple year guarantee annuity in that it offers a 1 year fixed rate, but each year a client can adjust. They might want to go to the index side of the fixed annuity where it will measure the stock market index like the S&P 500 1 year in the future. And if the market goes up, they can get a percentage of that. And if the market goes down, they could get a zero, but they can't get less than a zero. And with those fixed indexed annuities, if you don't add any features, there really isn't a fee involved. So it's another dynamic tax deferred fixed product that can work well in an income portfolio.
24: That's a great point. Well, we've talked about several characteristics of annuities. And if you own this type of annuity and you think you're safe, you may have a false sense of security. We'll tell you why it could put your retirement in the financial emergency room, especially if you're not aware. So that's coming up next on the Retirement Income Show.
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24: 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So thanks so much for being with us on this program.
26: Well, Michael, you know, we might have some new podcast listeners and some new radio show listeners. And I feel like you might have just scared them to death talking about the financial ER. But I tell you, hey, before we go there, because I know they want to know what you're talking about, I just want to bring one last thing up. When we're talking about fixed annuities, most of the annuities you and I have been talking about are deferred, meaning it acts just like an investment where you sit and soak and let your money grow. You might never take income out of it. You might choose to take income out of it. That's a deferred annuity, but there's something called an immediate annuity, which kind of an old-fashioned annuity, if you will. It's kind of that old pension plan idea where you give the insurance company $200,000. It kind of becomes their money, but in exchange for that, they give you maybe a lifetime income or a period of time guaranteed income stream, but it's a way to get immediate income started. And no, you can't outlive that income if you choose a lifetime income. That's an immediate annuity. But I just wanted to clarify that. We're welcome to go to the ER. I put on my mask.
24: Well, the other misconception that a lot of people have is once you write that check to the insurance company, if something were to happen to you, then that money's lost. Well, that's not always the case. It certainly can be.
26: Yeah.
24: But the choice is up to you. You may be able to set it up so that the income lasts for your life and the life of a spouse or another beneficiary. There are lots of ways to ensure that income from that annuity will last for a significant period of time, even after you're gone.
26: Yeah.
24: And yeah, so Dave, variable annuities can be a very confusing topic for a lot of people. And certainly it's not one that we're a big fan of, you and I. And we've talked about this many times. I mean, one aspect of an annuity in general is people think about protection, right? They think about guarantees when or if they're going to have an annuity in their portfolio. And yet at the same time, having a variable annuity can certainly be a false sense of security, right? It's sold by an insurance company, but yet there are stock market based investments inside. And there are also many types of fees that can make it a very unfavorable vehicle for a lot of clients. And that's one of the reasons, and we'll talk in depth about this here in just a second. Those are some of the biggest reasons why those can be problematic, is if you've got a lot of fees and you've got variability, if you've got risk where you thought you had safety, that can cause significant problems in your retirement. 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Well, thanks so much for being with us on this episode of the Retirement Income Show, where Dave and I are talking all about annuities. We are so glad you're with us. Dave, one of the reasons I think it's so important for people to get an independent, unbiased review of their annuities is because the scary thing is, and this is what I found in my years and years of experience, is that unfortunately, certainly many clients don't understand their annuities. But even worse, I find that the advisors that sell them don't understand the annuities. And so helping clients get a better understanding of how things work is usually an eye opener. And we want to make sure that our listeners have the ability to check that out. For example, the fees that exist inside a variable annuity. Most people aren't even aware that there are fees, or they think, oh, well, they're, you know, a little bit. But the fact is, I've seen on the low end 2% and the high end 5% fees. Think about that for a second. You've got mortality and expense charges. You have administrative charges. If you have riders and all those kinds of bells and whistles, and then fund fees inside the annuity, think about the headwind on that. I mean, my gosh, if you've got a 3% fee on a $500,000 annuity, that costs you $15,000 every single year. And that is a stiff headwind to try to overcome.
26: It really is. I mean, 10 years later, $150,000 went into the insurance company's pocket. I mean, the high fees tells you there's something not efficient about it. I mean, imagine if you're a consumer and you go into the car dealership and you find a salesperson that you really like and you tell them, hey, I want a car. I don't know what I have exactly in mind, but I want it to have a lot of storage. I want it to be safe. And I know, just go with me on this. You're in Florida. I'm in Georgia, but I want it to be good in the snow. I mean, you know, that's funny for you and I to say, but those are the three things you want. And the salesman disappears and 5 minutes later comes out with a tiny little sports car. And you're going, did he not hear what I said? And he says, oh, no, I heard what you said. And he shows you the hitch on the back where you can hook up a U-Haul. So there would be a lot of storage. He shows you the roll bars on the inside, extra roll bars. And now you're paying extra for the hitch. You're paying extra for the roll bars. And then he opens up the little trunk and shows you some chains that you can put on your tires that you have to pay for to make it good in the snow. So, Michael, let me ask you, did he get you what you wanted? Yeah, but at a really high cost and jerry-rigged. That to me is like a variable annuity for a retiree, isn't it?
24: Exactly. And again, people buy these things with the sense that because it's an annuity, it has some securities on it. And there may be a security for a fixed amount of income, but at the same time, there's a false sense of security for the value of the annuity, because with those mutual funds inside of the annuity itself, you can lose a lot of money inside of those types of programs. So it's critical to understand the annuity. And, you know, annuities are not right for everyone, but there may be a portion of your investments that an annuity does fit with. You know, it depends on whether you need or you want guaranteed income, or you want a portion of your money that is principal protected. Because like you said earlier, Dave, whether it's a fixed annuity or an indexed annuity, those are the types of things that do have guarantees that can preserve your money. It's never going to be one of those things that outperforms the S&P 500 in the long run, but it certainly can give you some upside benefit with no downside risk.
26: Yeah, I like the fixed annuity from the standpoint of principal protection and then, you know, tax deferral if it's non-IRA money. And then the client may never take income from it, or may just make some withdrawals from time to time, or may set up a systematic withdrawal. But that's a lot different than buying an annuity with an expensive income feature built into it. Maybe we can talk a little bit about those lifetime income riders. I mean, those can sit on the chassis of a variable annuity, but they also sit on the chassis of a fixed annuity. But they have something in common, and that is they guarantee a future income stream, but at a pretty big cost, and that is to your principal. If you live long enough, your principal's gone. I mean, it sounds good on the one hand, but on the other hand, if you don't live long enough, you've really just used up your principal. I mean, what are your thoughts about income riders?
24: Yeah, and there is a cost to it, of course. There is a fee, but those are generally modest relative to variable annuity fees. as well. But if you do need income, again, it certainly can boost it up. So it does depend on the individual. There's no perfect investment. You've got to make sure that the decisions you make about the types of investments that you have in your diversified portfolio support the goals that you have and are not in direct conflict with those goals. Well, if you have questions about your strategy and about annuities in your investments, then the best way to get those answers are to call Fellowship Financial Group at 844-308-4861. That's 844-308-4861. Schedule a complimentary retirement risk review, and we'll be happy to go through

0: reason. You know, annuities can help you to manage risk in your overall portfolio. And if you have an annuity as a part of your overall strategy, then it may allow you to take more risk with other assets because you have protection over in that area.
1: Well, it really does. And when I'm helping people allocate some of the new dollars they bring our way, sometimes we look at the fixed annuity kind of as a proxy for a bond or for a series of bonds, because it kind of brings that type of guaranteed stability by the insurance company and interest income. And then, like you said, they can allocate a little bit more to equities. So I love that point that you're bringing up.
0: Yeah, it can also fill an income gap. If you're low on the amount of income you actually want, but an annuity does fill that gap, well, it certainly can provide an income guarantee for you. Lots of things to think about. Dave, it happens so fast, but once again, we are out of time on this episode of the Retirement Income Show. I'm Michael Eastham, in with Dave Stearns. Thanks again for being with us. 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
2: Welcome to the Retirement Income Show. I'm Dave Stearns here with my buddy Michael Easdom. And today we're going to have a fun time discussing and talking about how to know when income investing is an afterthought for your current advisor. We're just so glad that you're with us today. You know, Michael, there's really two ways to get return. You and I talk about this a lot on the Retirement Income Show. Two ways to get return on your money. And what's interesting about it is I want our friends and our listeners to really think about this, that there's one way to get return. It's super exciting. It's exhilarating. It's actually super sexy. And when the markets are growing like they have been, it's exhilarating. But there's another way to get return on your money. It's not nearly as exciting. In fact, it's downright boring. It might even be like watching paint dry. I'm just excited we're going to talk about it. What kind of two ways are we talking about here, my friend?
3: You know, the sexy way works great, like you mentioned, Dave, when the market's going up, but it can be extremely stressful. It can create significant anxiety when the market goes down, especially if you're in a place where you're taking money out. And that's unfortunately what most people do when it comes to retirement. They invest with the sexy way, right? Buy low and sell high, hoping they're going to find the next NVIDIA or SpaceX. Of course, SpaceX hasn't been doing so well since they went public, but who knows? Just to start. But when you need income, you got to sell shares. The success of selling shares is really dependent upon whether the market is high or it's low. That's a critical issue that most people aren't aware of. And the big difference that we're talking about, which is the boring way, is just generating income from interest and dividends, right? It's not that exciting, but it pays the bills. It keeps you on those trips to Quebec City and all the fun places that you want to go to during retirement, and keeps you on the up and up, creates a peaceful, stress-free retirement.
2: Well, it does. And I'm glad you brought up old Quebec City, man. For our friends and listeners who haven't been, you and I both have been. We were just off air talking about that. I really would recommend to them, hey, get off the sexy train and get on the boring train. 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But, you know, I was thinking, if you're a painter, watching paint dry isn't boring, is it? 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And we're going to talk a lot today, aren't we, Michael, about how to help our friends and listeners realize it.
3: 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Well, thanks so much for being with us on this episode of the Retirement Income Show. I'm Michael Easdom, in with Dave Stearns. We're answering the question, how to know when your income investing is an afterthought for your current advisor. Well, Dave, one of the things I think is really important for us to talk about is the fact that all of us in financial planning school, we get taught the same thing. And those basic things are that the market always goes up over time. And I do believe that that's the case over time. To invest for the long run, it's not about timing the market. It's about time in the market if you're a disciplined investor. And then when it comes time for retirement, just use something that we refer to, and I know we'll talk about this in a little bit, the 4% rule, where you sell no more than 4% of your retirement account to live on. And that can be a problem when it comes to trying to make sure that our listeners recognize that there is a difference the way that you should be investing based on the stage of life that you're in, the income needs that you have, your propensity to take risk, and an additional amount of things that I haven't even talked about. So how does that affect you when you're talking to your clients, Dave?
2: Well, I think it affects me because you and I have been working with retirees for so long. I mean, people that are really retired, like the money that you manage and I manage are nest egg dollars. And so the way that it impacts me is that I realize that Wall Street's got a bias. And I do too, actually. My bias is for retirees and retirement. And I just want our listeners, I want my clients or prospects, I know you do at Fellowship Financial, to understand that bias that you're talking about. The reality is that it's like Wall Street in the upper echelons of Wall Street, in the boardrooms, conference rooms, it works its philosophy all the way down, and you get a new advisor getting trained, and he thinks he's thinking for himself. She thinks she's thinking for herself, but they're kind of only taught one way, and that is to grow your money. But then you get to be retired, and all of a sudden, you know what it's like, Michael? It's kind of like playing golf, and you're 100 yards away from the green, maybe 110 yards away from the green, and it's like the last club in your bag is a 4-iron. So it's like you try to make the 4-iron work, but it just doesn't. That's kind of what Wall Street does. It's like you and I know, you know what? When you're investing for income for a retired client, when they got money that is a nest egg money, they can't afford to lose it. You and I know, you know what? There's a 9-iron, there's a wedge, there's a pitching wedge, and there's a putter. We can actually change the philosophy of investing when we get closer to the shots where we need precision. But Wall Street doesn't think that way, Michael.
3: Yeah, exactly. And I think that bias goes even deeper because it goes to the level of the types of products that the brokers favor. And that influences the individual financial advisors. It goes to the research that's done.
2: Yeah.
3: Do they favor the strategies of the Wall Street firm? And again, most of the Wall Street firms that are out there are favoring buy and hold strategies, which works well when you're in the accumulation stage of life, but not so well when you're in the distribution stage of life, when you need true income. And that is a critical challenge because you might think that your advisor is independent. You might think that the advisor doesn't have any biases, but in reality, they do. Many folks who work for a brokerage house or an investment house, they have handcuffs on. They can only sell a certain sleeve of products, even if they call themselves a fiduciary. So one of the telltale things is to understand the difference between an independent financial advisor and someone who is predisposed or has handcuffs on because maybe they're not an independent advisor.
2: Wow, that's so good. I feel like we're just kind of pulling the wool back here a little bit. I think being a fiduciary is a strong place for our listeners to start, meaning looking for an advisor that is not making commissions every time they buy and sell a product, but one who's getting a fee for giving advice and managing money for a fee, which is what you do and which is what I do. That's the start of having, hopefully, an advisor that's not biased one way or the other.
3: And if you want to make sure that your advisor is not biased and is truly independent and a fiduciary, a full fiduciary, then reach out to Fellowship Financial Group today at 844-308-4861. 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We'd be happy to engage with you at that level as well. Well, thanks so much for being with us on this episode of the Retirement Income Show. I'm Michael Eastham in with Dave Stearns, and today we're teaching you how to know when income investing is an afterthought for your advisor. Thanks for being with us.
2: You know, Michael, I want to just kind of get started talking about the dead giveaways for our listeners and friends. And, you know, one of the ones that I see right now, I'm sure you do as well, when the markets are just on fire like they are now, a lot of really well-known advisors do this. I want our listeners to evaluate their portfolio and see if this fits them. They have a large amount of money in equities, probably growth, tech equities, AI equities, a lot of equities, right. Small, medium, large, international. And then they have a big chunk on the sidelines in cash, you know, maybe money market, treasury type stuff. And it's like having 1 foot in water that's boiling and 1 foot in water that's freezing. And your advisor's trying to tell you on average, you should feel comfortable. That's not a good strategy, is it?
3: Not at all. In fact, you want to make sure that you're not lukewarm in your retirement strategy. Right. So if you want to learn that, you're going to want to stick around right after the break. We're going to get into it in depth. And we're also going to talk about the spaghetti models and how they can negatively affect you.
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3: 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We're so glad you're with us. Thanks again.
2: Well, you know, Michael, it's funny that Wall Street, as sophisticated as it is, and as long as it's been around and as much training as advisors have, kind of reduce income investing down to buckets. I mean, the two buckets we were just talking about are just crazy when you think about having 1 foot in water 1 degree away from frozen, the other foot in a bucket that's 1 degree away from boiling. That's your equities. And your advisor's doing that because he doesn't know any other way. He's thinking the market might go down. and you're going to have to take some money out. So we'll keep some money on the sidelines doing nothing, sipping margaritas, not working for you. But let's go to the other dead giveaway, this concept of three buckets. What do you think about that one, old Michael Easton?
3: Well, I think whether it's a two-bucket system or a three-bucket system, they're all derivations of the same thing. They all intend to provide money that you're going to spend down or principal that you're going to spend down. But Dave, I'm sure this is the case with you. I mean, many of the people that you talk to and the people that I talk to, their ideal is not to spend down their principal. Right. They don't want to spend down their principal. And they just kind of go along to get along. And because most advisors are telling you, well, you have this bucket of cash that'll last you for 2 years or 3 years in case the market goes down. Well, that's okay. But what if we have another 2007 financial crisis, or we have another technology bubble where it took 7 years to recover? Well, now what? Now you're spending down your principal. You spent all your cash in bucket number one, and you're spending your cash in bucket number two.
2: And bucket three is struggling.
3: Yeah, bucket three is struggling. And so if you want to try to avoid that, well, you have to have a different bucket strategy, right? You've got to have the idea that we want to preserve principal. We want to generate real income so that you don't have to spend your principal. That's the critical aspect there, Dave.
2: Well, it really is. And that's where I think your book, Common Sense Income Strategies, really comes in. I mean, I notice in your book, you're not really trying to come up with a special bucket analogy. You're actually trying to help our listeners and our friends invest for income using just common sense income strategies where you'd have some money separated for growth. I mean, yeah, we're not against capital appreciation. We got to think that people may be here 30 years in retirement, but at the end of the day, we got to make provisions for their paycheck replacements through common sense dividends and interest investing. So I really think your book, Common Sense Income Strategies, lays it out really well.
3: 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We'll get it right out to you. Well, thanks again for being with us on this episode of the Retirement Income Show. I'm Michael Easton, in with Dave Stearns. Today, we're helping you to learn whether or not your investment advisor is an income specialist, or if income is truly an afterthought. Thanks for being with us. Well, Dave, we alluded to it a moment ago, but understanding the way that most financial advisors teach about income is critical, because what they teach us as financial advisors is that the 4% rule is an investment strategy or is an income strategy. In fact, it's like gospel. And essentially what the 4% rule says is that as long as you don't spend more than 4% of your investments, of your principal, then you should be okay 90% of the time to last the rest of your life. Well, that 90% of the time sounds pretty good to most people. But when you frame it a little bit differently and you look at it like this, you know, if you were sitting in an airplane and the pilot comes on, you're getting ready to take off, and the pilot says, ladies and gentlemen, we've received clearance. Everybody's on board. We're going to leave a few minutes early. And I got great news. We did the math. We've got a 90% chance of getting you to your destination. As ridiculous as that sounds, that 90% sounds really scary, doesn't it? And I'm not going to be on that plane.
2: I'm getting off. I'm getting off of that airplane. 90% isn't going to make it.
3: Right. And Monte Carlo simulators are okay, but really it's just financial alchemy. Here in Florida, we have hurricanes, and this is the hurricane season. So we start to see those, they call them the spaghetti models, that are shown by the weatherman every time one of those systems works through. And there are strings that are all over the place, right? It's like, well, it could go this way or it could go that way. Or there's like 40 different ones. And the fact is, you never know until the minute that hurricane hits ground. And that's the same thing with Monte Carlo simulators. You never know until you step across the threshold into retirement. If it goes your way, good. If it doesn't, well, suddenly that 90% probability becomes very scary in retirement, especially if you're selling shares and the market's going down.
2: Well, it really does. I mean, it's basically engineering income, fabricating income. It's not creating income. It's just giving you a withdrawal strategy, not an income strategy. So I really appreciate you pointing that out. And the real test is not only stepping across the threshold into retirement, but when you step into a bear market like 08 and 09, then you realize, well, I hope that Monte Carlo simulator was working right. And, you know, that's not any way to live in retirement. You know, Michael, another dead giveaway is when, you know, you got a Wall Street biased advisor who's been trained by Wall Street, who knows his clients are getting a little older. And so he starts throwing a bunch of bond mutual funds and he thinks he's done a good job. There you go. There's your income, Mr. and Mrs. Retiree. What in the world? People need to understand. Let's help our listeners know why that's not a good strategy.
3: Well, of course. I mean, you have to understand the characteristics of bonds. I mean, if you own individual bonds and you plan to hold those to maturity, which is what we typically do with our clients, if they want to use bonds in their portfolio, well, you have two important contracts. One says that you're going to get income and you're going to get it regularly throughout the entire life of the bond. And then when the bond matures, you have another contract that says you're going to get your principal back. As long as there's no default, then you're going to get your income all along the way and you're going to get your principal back. And diversification is critical in that aspect. So that's where having an advisor that truly understands how income works is key, because when they throw you into bond mutual funds and say you're going to be okay because this is where you're going to get your quote unquote fixed income,
2: right?
3: It's not true. Both of those contracts I just mentioned do not exist in a bond mutual fund, Dave.
2: You know, a bond mutual fund, you know what it really is? It's the disease of ease. It's just easy to do. The reality is the bond market is like almost double the size of the stock market. It's a royal pain in the tushy to know how to find the right companies and do the research. But if you find a firm that will do it, the income rivers are running really deep in the bond market. You can find some dynamic bonds. People love to hate bonds. Look, we're not buying them for capital appreciation. We're buying them because they have to contractually, like you just said, pay true fixed income, way superior than a bond mutual fund. And yet most of our listeners should go home, open up their statements and look, and they're covered up in bond funds.
3: 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Thanks so much for being with us on this episode of the Retirement Income Show. I'm Michael Eastham, in with Dave Stearns, helping you to understand if investing for income is an afterthought for your advisor. When you start to draw income from your retirement, you want to make sure that your advisor is an expert in income. In other words, they specialize in it. Think about it this way. If you needed a knee replacement surgery, well, you probably wouldn't go to a podiatrist. You want to make sure that the guy that's replacing your knee has done 1,000 of them, and that's what he specializes in. So you've got to make sure that they specialize in it, and not just somebody who works in the growth area 95% of the time and thinks he may want to do an income portfolio or a knee replacement surgery once in a while just to kind of get the rust off. When it comes to your retirement, you want to make sure that you live out that stress-free retirement. And that means that your advisor needs to be a specialist in income. Well, Dave, it happens so fast every week, but once again, we are out of time on this episode. I'm Michael Eastham, in with Dave Stearns. Thanks so much for being here. Make it an amazing week with the ones you love. We'll be back again next week with another episode of the Retirement Income Show.
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24: If your pastors had been arrested or imprisoned or put before firing squads for preaching the gospel, if you had watched your children being raised in forced atheism being taught in their public schools, then if the moment came that even there were some few freedoms that you could sing from your heart, make a joyful noise unto the Lord, all ye lands. 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
25: 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In today's episode, Pastor Brian shares a lesson from Psalm 100. 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
24: Why don't you open your Bibles to Psalm 100 as I tell you a little bit why it became so meaningful to me. I don't believe that I have ever felt power of Psalm 100 more than when I was with some of you in Cuba just a few weeks ago. In one worship service, I preached from Psalm 100. And as I did, even as I was preaching, I had this sense of something unusual happening. People were rapt in attention. They were engaged, their eyes virtually locked on my arm. They seemed to be excited about the Word of God. And as much as I was thrilled by that, I could not quite connect in my mind. Why in this moment? Why these people so connecting to this Psalm 100? And then even as I was preaching, I began to understand. Psalm 100 is the apex of what are known as the King Psalms in the book of Psalms, where God himself as Jehovah is being celebrated as a great king above all. And Psalm 100 is the apex of that. And as I recognize what God's people were doing when they collected the Psalms into their hymnal and had Psalm 100 as the apex, what they were doing in heart was saying, we have been ruled all our lives by a cruel despot who has tortured and murdered our people. And now finally, we are back in our own land to worship God. Praise him, all nations. Why would pastors and leaders from churches in Cuba resonate with such a psalm? Because all of their lives, most of them for almost 70 years, lived under the cruelty of a dictator who by communist methodology was not only saying they could not worship as they desired, but would be punished if they did. And now, as they were in this worship service, knowing a few more freedoms,
0: when they could say, praise God, for he created us and calls us his own and frees us from our guilt. They were resonating again with the ancient people and the freedom that they were experiencing. You would do the same. If you had been the Christians of Cuba who had watched your churches wither into husks as the people of God, fearing persecution, had stopped attending and stopped giving. If your pastors had been arrested or imprisoned or put before firing squads for preaching the gospel. If you had watched your children being raised in forced atheism being taught in their public schools. Then if the moment came that even there were some few freedoms that you could sing from your heart, make a joyful noise unto the Lord, all ye lands, serve the Lord with gladness because he has claimed us and we're the people of his pasture, your heart would know the resonance. And that's not just for an ancient people. And it's not just for the people of Cuba. It's for each of us when the clouds of life sink low. And you wonder if the job will still be there. If the job you're going to will ever be joy to you because you don't know if your house here will sell. When it's not just you but your grandkids who are sick. When you don't know if the marriage that brought you joy can ever be healed, then you want to sing with gladness, but you wonder where it will come from. How do you praise the King of Heaven when earth hurts so much? Psalm 100 is all about that. You know it's intended to be a psalm of worship, praise. Even that superscript, that title that's right at the beginning of the psalm says this, a psalm for giving thanks. We often don't pay much attention to those superscripts, but it's the language that is saying this is being identified as a psalm for a peace offering in the temple. People were to be coming to God, and despite the fact that they had been idolatrous and sinful and rebellion, they were coming to make peace with God. And the fact that they could have peace with him meant that they were to give thanks. Why? What does that king that they are worshiping actually expect of them? He says, make a joyful noise to the Lord, all the earth. Some of your translations say, shout for joy to the Lord, all the earth, to the Lord. We've lost the significance. In most of your Bibles, that word Lord is all capital letters. It's all capital letters to remind us the word that is being translated is the word Jehovah. God was the title, the nature of the ruler of Israel. But Jehovah was his name. And the reason that the psalmist is calling us to rejoice in Jehovah is because of who the people recognized Jehovah was. At the time of the Exodus, when Moses was being sent back to the people to call them out of slavery, remember he said to God, whom shall I say is sending me? When people ask me, who are you, Moses, and who is sending you? And the Lord gave Moses this answer. Say to the people of Israel, the Lord, Jehovah, the God of your fathers, Abraham, Isaac, Jacob, has sent me to you. This is my name forever. And thus I am to be remembered throughout all generations. To be Jehovah, God is saying, I remind you, I knew your forefathers, Abraham, Isaac, and Jacob. And I made promises to them that will claim the nations. And this will remain true for all generations. I am a covenant keeping God. And I am to be praised, not because of your covenant keeping, but because of my covenant keeping. I am Jehovah. What is a covenant? One-sided love. Where the other party may fail, where we may fail. But what God is saying is, I will not fail. I'm a covenant-keeping God. My name is Jehovah. I made myself known to Abraham, Isaac, and Jacob. And not only did I make myself known in the past, I will make myself known to children's children for all generations. I am the God who keeps faithfulness beyond your unfaithfulness. And not as only is he to be praised because he is covenant-keeping, but because he is creation-making. This King of heaven, this Jehovah God, we are told about in Psalm 95, one of the King Psalms, in these words, "The Lord is a great God. The sea is his, for he made it, and his hands formed the dry land." He's not only covenant-keeping, he's creation-making. He made all things, the sea and the land. He is powerful, vast, and great. And yet, despite all of that, he is distance-reducing between us and him. When you think of how great God is, how powerful he is, it blows you away. Psalm 96, another of the King Psalms, "Worship the Lord in the splendor of his holiness. Tremble before him, all the earth." We should tremble when we think this great and powerful God. And yet, how does the psalm begin who ascribes praise to Jehovah? "Make a joyful noise unto the Lord, all ye lands. Serve the Lord with gladness."
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0: We should be trembling. We should say, "No way can I approach this God." And yet he's saying, "Wait, come sing with joy. Serve with gladness." How can that be? Because this particular psalm to be sung in the midst of that peace offering was a psalm that was to be sung even as a meal was being given to God's people. The peace offering was one in which a portion was given to God, and God saying, "There's peace between us now, not antagonism. You don't have to tremble now. You can have part of the meal too." And the people were expected to eat in the presence of God, and dare you say it, shout for joy. Some of you, as you think about kids or grandkids, when they come to your dinner table and it's Thanksgiving or it's Christmas and they just kind of lose themselves in gladness, even when they're at the dinner table, when they're so comfortable, when they're so at ease, they shriek for joy. And here we are being told that even though you're in the presence of Jehovah, shout for joy. Rejoice in all that he has done, because the antagonism is gone. You can be at peace with God. It said something to me when those people in Cuba who experienced so much horror and difficulty were singing. I've mentioned to you one of the services in an evening where in the rickety church that we were in, and I was up in a balcony, I began to wonder, should I be up here? Because, I mean, it was shaking with the exuberance of the singing and the music. And there was one song in particular that just seemed to capture the people. And they just sang at the top of their voices. It really was shouting for joy. And I said to my translator, what are they singing? And she said, the words are, we have been set free. And I recognized it was this beautiful double entendre, that it was the message for the people of Cuba, that they had been set free from their sin, but it was also their prefiguring, their hope in Christ Jesus. Human dictators would one day no longer rule, that the power of humanity in its brokenness and cruelty had been and would be broken, and they could not help but let the exuberance go. We have been set free. Shout for joy. Claim the God of your gladness. And we recognize that's what's supposed to be happening to us as well. When we celebrate our freedom in worship, we celebrate what God is doing among us. And it's so made clear in the second verse. Serve the Lord with gladness. Come into his presence with singing. There you are. Coming, having a meal with the Lord, and you're shouting for gladness. But beyond that, serving the Lord with gladness. What is that serving about? I mean, we have a sense that serving could be feeding the poor, mowing the church lawn, running the technology of the tabernacle, all of that, good and appropriate. But what is this service about? You really begin to understand it when you recognize from where it comes. Verse 1, right at the end, make a joyful noise to the Lord, all the earth. Serve the Lord with gladness. It's God's people who are being addressed, but it's the whole world that is in view. As we are to understand, our worship with gladness is setting the pitch and the passion for the nations. That what God intends to do by the worship that happens among his people is to be magnetizing nations to the mission that we have. You've seen it happen. I've seen it happen. I've experienced it. When I was in that room, in that church, in that rickety church with the people of Cuba, just releasing faith and emotion and heart in worship, I had to ask, what are they singing? I want to be a part of that. I want this gladness too. It's what our world yearns for. There are people all around us who just want some gladness. And when the people of God in their worship are rejoicing, whatever is true to their personality, to say with seriousness and sincerity and passion, I believe this. This is food to my soul. This is peace to my heart. This is gladness. Then when that happens, it's worship that is mission at the same time. Evangelism is not just witnessing to somebody on your block or in your dorm. It's worshiping God with sincerity and joy. It's when we experience something, when the choir has engaged in such a way that our hearts are rising. When the worship team is leading us, not just in the words, when we watch their faces and we're magnetized to their enthusiasm, we want to feel it and experience and be touched by it. And it's what God is doing in his worship. He recognizes that when worship is right and true, pitch and passion both coming together in the church, that people say, I want some of what you got. I want some of that. I want some of that gladness. And our worship is actually doing that. It's magnetic. It's communicative. It's infectious. Kathy and I were just a few weeks ago in Ireland, a nation which has so little respect for the church anymore because of sectarian violence that has gone for decades, and now because of the sexual scandals that have happened in the church that everybody knows, a nation that just 15 or 20 years ago would have had 90% of the people attending church every Sunday, now has less than 20%. The people are not just scandalized by the church, they are angry at the church. And yet, in this one conference, which was in a tent in a small town, the believing Bible-committed Christians of Northern Ireland were getting together, trying together. As they gathered together to encourage one another, they began tentative singing. But the more they listened to one another, heard each other, shared thoughts, hopes, dreams, fears, and praised God together, The worship just got more exuberant. It just got more passionate. It just got more enthralled. It got more loud. And we're in a tent. So people across the town could hear us. And what that meant was that our worship became mission. And some of the homeless people of the streets and some of the addicted people of the streets began to come. And some people of other faiths and other backgrounds began to come, which for a lot of the people in the tent was a little disturbing, a little difficult to handle, and sweet and wonderful at the same time. As God was by worship bringing in the peoples, bringing in the nations. It's what happens when what is here is real, because we are not just responding to the preacher saying, you need to come to church more. I mean, if the only reason you come to church more is to alleviate guilt, I will assure you the guilt will grow remote. Something has to displace guilt as the reason you're, why do we gather here? And the psalmist is actually giving us the reason for this glad worship when he says, you need to remember the wonder of God's grace toward you. It's in such wonderful wording. Verse 3, know that the Lord, He is God. How does Moses introduce God to the people of Israel? In the beginning, God made the heavens and the earth. He created all things. And yet says the psalmist, and it's He who made us. He made all things. And He made us too. And that sense of how great He is and yet caring at the same moment is meant to move us. You know, when we were flying to that fishing spot in Canada, so we're in one of the northern settlements, and we've gone an hour and a half by pontoon plane beyond the last settlement. And so we're up in the air flying over this vast expanse of Canadian wilderness where you see nothing but lakes and trees and a few hills. And when you're out on the lakes, you see no one else, absolutely no one else but the ones who are in your party. And at some point, feeling the vastness of the wilderness that we were in, I was at one point impressed, and then a little scared, and then feeling quite insignificant. If God has made all of this, and this that I can see even up in the air is but a speck on the map of not just the world, but the universe that He's... What? Who am I that God would care for me or think about me, even know what's going on in my life? And as I began to go into that spiral, thinking about my life and my hurts and the difficulties and struggles, does God even care? Our boat drifted past a shoreline that had a thick pine forest, which was broken at one point by a little pine tree arc And in the ark was a little birch tree with a carpet of moss beneath it. And just as we were drifting past, the sun hit it. And I thought, here's this little forest sanctuary for my soul. As I'm thinking of the darkness,

0: provided a bloodied tree, and not pine needles, but nails in the hands and the feet of his son. So that I, as I look to him in faith and say, Father, I confess, though you have not forgotten me, I have forgotten you. Take my guilt and pardon me. And there is sanctuary for my soul at a hill called Calvary. It's the beauty of what he is providing to me over and over again. Not just the sanctuary of the forest, but the sanctuary of his son. That as dark as your life may be, you say, God has given me eternity and forgiveness and himself. He created all things and still claims me and cares for me.
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10: In 1796, George Washington made one of the most consequential decisions in American history. He chose not to seek a third term as president. So why does that matter? Because America was not built on permanent rulers. It was built on ordered liberty. Faith teaches that authority is a stewardship, not a possession. Leaders are accountable

0: God for how they use power. And why does that still matter today? Because republics survive when leaders respect limits and citizens defend them. Washington's lesson still stands. A republic is preserved when power has limits, and public service remains a duty to God and country, not a path to personal rule.
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4: So we're talking about Jesus, the second person of the Trinity, God in the flesh, born of a virgin. All of those things are inclusive in his person. The works we're talking about, he didn't save your soul by walking on water, though he did walk on water. He saved your soul by bearing the wrath of God on the cross, being buried and overcoming death by the power of God. Now, faith in that particular person and work is what will save you.
3: 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At the time of Christ, Rome was the epicenter of the ancient world. The Apostle Paul risked everything to bring the gospel to the Roman people, a calling that changed our world as we know it today. Let's learn more as Zach Terry shares part two of the message, Unashamed on the Streets of Rome.
4: But God had other plans. I've tried to do this, I've tried to do that, but God had other plans. He does that. It's okay. He has the right to do that. We see a commendation, a connection, thirdly, a compulsion in verse 14. He says, I'm under obligation both to Greeks and to the barbarians, to the wise and the foolish. So I'm eager to preach the gospel to you also who are in Rome. The word obligation, it means I owe a debt. I'm in debt. He said in another place, let no debt remain outstanding except the continual debt of love. And he says, there's something in me that compels me to come to Rome because I feel like I owe you this. I'm indebted to the Lord on your behalf. He says, not that I would like to preach or I feel called to preach, but there's a compulsion that I have to do this. He names two pairs, the Greeks and the barbarians. These are those who are educated and modern people. And then in their eyes, everyone else was a barbarian. Literally, when they heard their language, it sounded like they were saying bar, bar, bar, bar. And they called them barbarians, barbarians. And so he says, both to the Greeks, the cultivated, the affluent, and everybody else. He says, both to the wise, the educated, and the foolish. So Paul says, I feel this obligation to everybody to bring them the gospel, the good news of Jesus. I had a impression of the Lord back when I was a student pastor. I was at First Baptist Cherokee in Cherokee, Alabama. And I said, I told the kids, I said, I want to make sure that we share the gospel with every kid in this school before you all graduate. And they just had enough ignorance to take me seriously. And so we went and got the annual, the yearbook, and we made photocopies of every kid in the school, and we put them up on a board. And on one side of the board, we put saved with a question mark, meaning we didn't know if they were saved or not. On another board, we put saved with an exclamation point, meaning we had talked to them, and to the best of their understanding, they've professed faith in Jesus Christ. And every Wednesday night, we'd gather for youth group. We would go over the people on the left board, and our kids would stand up, and they would say, well, I talked to Sheila, and Sheila tells me she's saved. She told me she gave her life at youth camp back in, 94. So we'd move Sheila over. We just walked through the board. So a word got out that the church had two boards up at the church, one that said hell and the other one that said heaven. And it didn't fly with those mamas. I'm telling you, they didn't like it a little bit. But they came up there and the mama bears came out, you know. We took them up and I said, okay, I get where you're coming from. However, here's where I'm coming from. we feel like we owe it to them. That if God has by his sovereign will positioned a church that knows the gospel in Cherokee, Alabama, God forbid somebody goes into eternity not knowing the gospel. God forbid, you may die in Nassau County, Florida, and you may bust hell wide open, but you should have to climb over every one of us to get there. That's what Paul's saying here. I feel compelled. I'm eager to preach the gospel. There's an obligation, a compulsion, and there's also an eagerness. It's not like I'm obligated and I got to do it. I don't want to do it, but I've got to do it. And it's not like there's an eagerness, but a flippancy. The two are joined together. It's a zeal with knowledge. If you have an obligation, but no eagerness, it produces drudgery. And you just kind of go through the motions. And frankly, nobody wants that. If you're just going through the motions, then we need to pray for you today. But if you have an eagerness and you're excited about what's happening, but you don't have an obligation in your soul, it says, woe to me if I don't preach the gospel, then you'll tend to be flippant about it. You'll tend to over-accommodate. You'll tend to weaken the message, and it'll get silly over time. Paul says, I have both. I feel this compulsion that I owe the debt to the Lord and to you, and I'm eager to do it. Both of those things joined together, he says, to get me to Rome. And then fourthly, this is the thesis. We see the confidence. He says, the commendation, connection, compulsion, now the confidence in the gospel. He says, for I am not ashamed of the gospel. It is the power of God for salvation to everyone who believes, to the Jew first and also to the Greek. For in it, the righteousness of God is revealed from faith for faith. As it is written, the righteous shall live by faith. The next 16 chapters will unpack what he just said. They will compare, contrast, apply that statement. This is his thesis. That the gospel is the power of God unto salvation for everyone who believes. Now, we've said it before, so I won't belabor it, but when he says gospel, he's not referring to, if you came in a Roman Catholic context, I heard the Pope this week use the word gospel to refer to everything that Jesus said. And that's what he means when he says gospel many times. That's not what Paul meant. Sometimes we use gospel to talk about a flavor of music or a style of church. That's not what Paul means at all. He means a particular body of truth that one is required to believe in order to be saved. In 1 Corinthians 15, he puts the emphasis on the person and the work of Christ on the cross. He says, plainly, and I'll start. He says, first of all, in verse 1, let me remind you of the gospel I preached to you. So this is the gospel. And he goes down and he says in verse 3, for I delivered to you as of first importance that which I also received. Christ died for our sins in accordance with the scriptures. He was buried and he was raised on the third day in accordance with the scriptures. The death, burial, and resurrection of Jesus Christ is the gospel of Jesus Christ. Now listen to me. It's not just the work of his death, burial, and resurrection. It's inclusive of his person. Because there are many Christs that aren't the Christ. There are many that have gone out into the world. So we're talking about Jesus, the second person of the Trinity, God in the flesh, born of a virgin. All of those things are inclusive in his person. The works we're talking about, he didn't save your soul by walking on water, though he did walk on water. He saved your soul by bearing the wrath of God on the cross, being buried and overcoming death by the power of God. Now, faith in that particular person and work is what will save you. Our physicians would say if they're treating a sickness, they don't want to. You can kill a person and cure a sickness. So they want to give you the minimal effective dose. What is the minimal effective dose that will do them good and not too much harm? Well, the minimal you have to believe in order to be converted, that Paul says, is of first importance. Please don't go through this church any amount of time and miss this. And if you do, it's because the enemy is blinding you. Because we sing it, we preach it, we pray it. Everything should revolve around the gospel of Christ. And he says it's this good news that Jesus died for us, was buried, and was raised again.
5: 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And today's message, Unashamed on the Streets of Rome. So much of our New Testament scripture flowed through the pen of the Apostle Paul, a man who once relentlessly persecuted and imprisoned the first Christians. It can be difficult to understand the book of Romans without a more in-depth understanding of Paul, who he was, where he came from, and what God did through him. 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
4: Years ago, I think it was Francis of Assisi said something like, preach the gospel at all times, and if necessary, use words. That sounds great, but it's hogwash in the Greek. You can't get saved by a good example. You get saved by good news. You hear, you receive, you believe, and that's what leads to your conversion, your new birth. And so what am I saying? Francis, it's necessary at all times to use words. Suppose that someone had the cure of anthrax and they're here and they take the cure and they stand before us and they say, church, don't worry, I've got the cure. It's right here. And then they start coughing and fall over dead. You would say it's not a very good cure, or he's not taking it, right? So it's how you live matters. But if the person says, look at me, I'm healthy, I'm strong, I feel better than ever, don't die on me, come on now. What must he do in order to be any help to the rest of us? Share it with us. You follow me? And in the same way, if you go and you live like Jesus in your neighborhood, that's wonderful. You should do that. But at the same time, if you never tell them what came into your life, if you never share the cure, then they can admire you, but they can't follow your Savior. It is necessary. When the gospel is preached, Paul says, it's the power of God for salvation, the dunamis of the Lord. It's the word from which we get our word dynamite. And it's interesting that Paul didn't say, how can I demonstrate the power of God? Oh, it's like dynamite. No, but when the guy that made dynamite named it, he said, how can I explain the power of this most explosive material? Oh, it's like the gospel's power. Isn't that amazing? Dunamis. Dunamis is the power of God. And I think anybody in their right mind would say, I want to walk and my life be marked by the power of God. I don't want to live an ordinary life. I want to have the power of God on my life. And he just says, simply preach the gospel. Make it I don't mean preach it like I'm preaching it. I mean preach it by just texting it, quoting it, sharing it, talking it, gossiping the gospel around town. He says, as you do, you're going to need the power of God because the power of Satan's going to come against you. And you will walk clothed in immense power. And as you share the gospel feebly with stuttering tongue and trembling lips, faith will arise and lives will be changed. And it's a powerful thing to see. And you'll feel so imperfect in doing so that God uses you. And he says it's the power of God for salvation. There are many things that are powerful yet destructive. A nuclear blast is powerful, but it wrecks everything. A hurricane is powerful, but it destroys. The gospel is powerful and constructive. It puts people back together. It puts homes back together. It gets men who are deadbeats back into the workforce. It causes women to not care about the attention of their comrades. It causes them to love their families, love their kids and their husbands. It causes people to be reintegrated holistically as people, mentally, emotionally, and spiritually. What a power. It had changed Saul into Paul. It had changed Augustine from a hedonist into a gospel preacher. It changed John Newton from a slave trader into the man that could write Amazing Grace, How Sweet the Sound. What might it do for you if you simply trusted it? What might it do for our community if we simply shared it? How does the power How does it translate? How does it affect people? Well, Paul will later say in the same book that faith comes through hearing, and hearing through the word of God. The word comes, it means it emerges. It comes into being through the word. And so as we go forth and we share our faith, we share the gospel, it's like the valley of dry bones that Ezekiel saw. They're just, Lord, these are dead bones. He says, Son of man, prophesy over those bones. And he begins to prophesy over the bones, and they become a great army. It's a fantastic picture of what happens when the gospel is preached. Faith erupts in the heart. Unexpected. You never know who it will be from. It's the strangest thing in the world. You cannot decipher. It's like the wind, Jesus says. The Spirit will move where he will. He goes on, he says, for in it the righteousness of God is revealed from faith for faith. It was that alien righteousness that Luther read about that caused him to be freed from the guilt that his lawyer brain. He understood the wrath of God, but he did not understand the grace of God. And Augustine explained it as an alien righteousness that God grants you by faith. And he said, Luther writes, when I understood this, I felt as though I'd been born again and had entered paradise through wide open gates. Oh, that everyone could experience that. Paul was not ashamed of the gospel. I remember I heard the gospel, you know, and if you're a follower of Jesus, I think you'll understand this. You can hear it and not hear it. You know, so for 18 years, I'd heard the gospel. I was growing up in Alabama. I mean, you can't miss it. There's churches everywhere. You throw a rock, you'll hit a church, it'll bounce off and hit two more before it hits the ground. It's everywhere. I was in vacation Bible school. I'd heard about Jesus. I knew what Jesus did. But somehow or another, I never really, really, really heard it. And so, I heard it for the first time as a college student. First day of class. Now, it kind of, you know, it was like the seed came into my heart, but it took it a while to bloom. So during this time, there were a number of people who knew me that knew me B.C., before Christ. When Julie started dating me, I'd been saved and was a preacher, and Julie and I started dating. She told one of her friends, and she said, why are you dating him? He's mean as a snake. Some said, use some words to convey that you're a Christian girl. You have no business dating a man like him. He's a worldly man. And she said, or I would say, that was B.C. The girl she was talking to knew the old me. And a lot of people knew the old me. In our church, I went to First Baptist Church in Muscle Shoals, and we would go out on Monday night and share our faith on campus. And so we were just doing the Charlie Kirk thing. We were just going up to people randomly and challenging them with the claims of Christ. And most of it was pretty easy and a lot of fun, and you couldn't hardly sleep after you did it. You got so kind of, you know, pumped up in your faith. And but then one day we were going down Fraternity Row. I knocked on a door. A guy comes to the door that knew the old me. His name was Mitch. I was with my friend Leland. He was an older, more mature brother. And Leland didn't know Mitch, and he didn't know Mitch knew me. And he said, friend, we came tonight to tell you about Jesus Christ. You got a few minutes for us to talk to you? Mitch looked at me and went, are you serious? And I said, yeah. He invites us in. He sits down and he's accommodating. He's nice. And Leland says, hey man, you know, Jesus Christ lived. He died for your sins. He was buried and raised again on the third day. And if you can follow him, trust him as your Lord and Savior to change everything about you. Mitch looks over at me and goes, are you serious? And I said, yeah. And he said, yeah, I got a class with him. And he said, I know what jokes he laughs at. He said, I know what kind of music he's listening to. I know the words that he uses. And he said, you ought to be ashamed. And I looked at Mitch and I said, Mitch, I am. I said, in my defense, you knew me before Christ. But I am ashamed of who I was. Well, I leaned in and I said, but Mitch, I'm not ashamed of Jesus Christ. And he can do for me, he can do for you the same thing he's done for me. Now, I don't know what Paul felt. I don't know what Paul was wrestling with. Maybe Paul remembered sanctioning the death of Stephen. I'm sure he was ashamed of that. Who knows what Paul carried? But when Paul considered what the Lord had done for him, he says to the church at Rome, I am not ashamed of the gospel. Now, Jesus says, if you are, if you're ashamed of me in this evil and adulterous generation, a day's coming that I'll be ashamed of you. What does that mean? I think it got something to the meaning of it in a biography that I read years ago. It was a circuit riding preacher back in the horse and buggy days named Daniel Kirby. Daniel Kirby would go town to town and he would preach the gospel in churches and ride to the next town. And if the sun went down before he arrived at his destination, he would make camp for the night. And in his autobiography, he tells the story that at one of those times, as he was camped out, that he had a very intense dream. Now, underscore, this was a dream. This is not saying this is how it would be, but this is what God used to illumine his mind and understanding. He said he dreamed that night that he stood before the tribunal bar of God. And he said the Shekinah glory of God just filled the room. And he said as he saw it, he was just overtaken. And he said he fell down into something like a fetal position. He said it's as if every muscle clenched together and he could not move. And he said as he stayed in that position for what seemed like an eternity, God spoke. He said, who are you? And why are you here? Kirby says, I tried to respond, but I could not answer. He said, I could barely breathe. I could not raise a hand. I could not raise a finger. Again, God spoke, who are you? And why are you here? More angrily. He said, yet again, I could not look into the eyes of the Almighty. He said, about that time, I felt two hands go down and lock at my sternum. And as I could barely open my eyes, I noticed nail scars in those hands. He lifted me up And he held me there limp before the judgment bar of God. And he says it was the Lord Jesus Christ. And the Lord Jesus Christ looked boldly into the eyes of his father. And he said, "My father, this is Daniel Kirby. He confessed me before men, and now I confess him before you." How will it go for you on that day? There's times where I have been too ashamed. Never again. Let's walk out of here. Let's hit 8th Street with just as much boldness, or 17, or wherever home is for you right now. Let's hit the highways and the hedges with just as much boldness as we've ever had right here on the day of the Lord.
3: 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So much of our New Testament scripture flowed through the pen of the Apostle Paul, a man who once relentlessly persecuted and imprisoned the first Christians. 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
10: In 1796, George Washington made one of the most consequential decisions in American history. He chose not to seek a third term as president. So why does that matter? Because America was not built on permanent rulers. It was built on ordered liberty. Faith teaches that authority is a stewardship, not a possession. Leaders are accountable to God for how they use power. And why does that still matter today? Because republics survive when leaders respect limits and citizens defend them. Washington's lesson still stands. A republic is preserved when power has limits, and public service remains a duty to God and country, not a path to personal rule.
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0: After Jesus healed the blind man in John chapter 9, he asked him, "Do you believe in the Son of Man?" And today on Truth for Life Weekend, Alistair Begg explains why every individual will eventually have to answer this question. And if your answer isn't yes, then it's no. Find out why the Bible leaves no room for fence straddlers as we continue our study in John chapter 9.
1: Essentially, this morning's study turns between a question and an answer. The question is there at the end of verse 35, "Do you believe in the Son of Man?" And the answer, which then comes in verse 38, "Lord, I believe." Jesus, we learn from the opening part of verse 35, has sought out this man in order to ask him this express question. The question is there, "Do you believe in the Son of Man?" And I want to suggest to you three things concerning the question. First of all, I wonder, would you agree with me that what Jesus poses is a vital question? A vital question. Now, some may immediately want to challenge that assertion. They perhaps want to suggest that it would be more accurate to say, well, it is an interesting question. Or maybe we could even upgrade it to an important question. But to suggest that it is a vital question in the scheme of things may be an indication of rhetoric rather than accuracy. And so in light of that, it falls to me in suggesting the vitality of the question that I must have the wherewithal to substantiate the assertion. And so I invite you to turn initially to John chapter 3 to explain why it is that I offer this as a question which is vital. John chapter 3 and verse 13. Jesus says, "No one has ever gone into heaven except the one who came from heaven, the Son of Man. Just as Moses lifted up the snake in the desert, so the Son of Man must be lifted up, that everyone who believes in him may have eternal life." Now remember what the question is. Do you believe in the Son of Man? What are the implications of belief? Answer, belief is the open door to eternal life. Therefore, Jesus sets the question in the context of eternity. If you look at verse 18, you have a solemn statement still in John 3 and in verse 18. "Whoever believes in him is not condemned, but whoever does not believe stands condemned already because he has not believed in the name of God's one and only Son." So the question of believing in the Son of Man, the question posed to this man once born blind, addresses the whole issue of life itself. And in John's Gospel particularly, there are a tremendous number of statements concerning life. It bursts upon us in the prologue when Jesus is introduced. "In him was life, and this life was the light of men." In John chapter 3, Jesus speaks to Nicodemus about eternal life. In John chapter 10, he says, "I have come that you might have life and that you might have it in all of its fullness." Well, in every instance, he was speaking to people who had life, who had physical life, who were alive, pointing up the fact that Jesus' use of the terminology speaks to something far deeper, far more significant than simply our journey through our earthly existence, whether it be 70 years or longer. And to this man, he says, "I have a question for you. Do you believe in the Son of Man?" He's asking him whether he has ever entered into the discovery of a life that is in Jesus, a life that once in Jesus goes all the way unhindered into eternity. Now, that, of course, will be challenged by people. It may even be challenged by some who are listening to me now. The idea of a life that will never end. Yes, that's what the Bible says. That once we discover the resurrection life in Jesus, once His Spirit comes to live within us, even though we die, even though they put us away in the ground, still we will live. Hence the song we sang concerning Easter. And the reality of that truth brings to the Christian an expectation of what is still to be, while they enjoy the privileges of life in the now. So that eternal life is not something that we aspire to over there when we get there, but eternal life, the life of which Jesus is speaking, is a life which begins now and continues all the way through into eternity. Now, some years ago, maybe 20 years ago, maybe 25, we'd have to go back, people would have poo-pooed this in general conversation. And most people would have said, especially if they came from a scientific background, I never heard such hogwash in all my life. I am a scientist, I'm a rationalist, I know certain things, I have verifiable data. This is all speculation and spurious nonsense. But I have found, and not exclusively, but increasingly, that many of my friends who were once marked by that kind of rationalism are beginning to change their tune. Perhaps there is something more. Perhaps the Bible has something to say. Now, we know why the sneaking suspicion is there, because the Bible says that God has set eternity in the hearts of men and women. In other words, a man and a woman knows intrinsically that death is not a cul-de-sac, that death is actually a gateway. And it is for that reason that death, when it comes in all of its finality, still doesn't end the conversations that people have about their loved ones. So that even though they may be unbelieving people, they're still talking about where their loved one has gone, or what has happened to their loved one, or how they felt their loved one with them. Why do they say these things? Why can they never imagine themselves dead? Do you ever imagine yourself dead in your coffin? It's impossible, because you're alive imagining it. You can't imagine it. You're still thinking life, life, life. Now, when we bring this back to the man born blind, and the assertion that this is a vital question, what are we saying? Well, think about it. This man who'd been born blind might have been ready to conclude that his big problem in life was over. After all, his big problem in life was being blind. And Jesus had come and dealt with his blindness. Therefore, no more blindness, no more big problem. Let's just get on with our lives. He might have been very quickly within earshot of people who, seeing him now able to move around and enjoy life in a whole different dimension, as they talked with one another about the experience and so on, one of them said just before they parted, "Well, you know what everyone says, as long as you have your health, that's all that matters." Which is, of course, one of the mantras of our day, isn't it? As long as you have your health, that's all that matters. It's not all that matters. Not when you put eternity into the picture. Not when you ask this question, do you believe in the Son of Man, and believing is the gateway to eternity? Then it introduces to our portfolios something that is far more significant. So when Jesus asked this man about his need, he's asking him about his need of spiritual sight. This man, although he could now physically see, needed to see Jesus, needed to believe in him. If blindness was the issue, then the story was over. I was blind, now I can see. Question closed. Case closed. Wrap it up. Why does Jesus seek him out? He seeks him out to ask a question. And I say to you again, it is a vital question. Secondly, you will notice that it is a specific question. It's a specific question. He doesn't ask the man whether he believes something or he believes anything or whether he's feeling religious or whether he's a spiritual man. No, because that's another of our mantras in our day, isn't it? The people, as a sign-off, they'll say, well, as long as you have health, or they will say, well, all that matters is you have faith. Isn't that what our friends say? Well, it just matters as long as you have faith. What do you mean, as long as you have faith? Faith in what? Faith in whom? Jesus isn't asking, are you a religious person? Do you believe something? Do you believe anything? No, he's asking a specific question. Do you believe in the Son of Man? Now, Son of Man is a designation that you find throughout the Gospels, over 80 times in the Gospels, many of them here in John as well. We're not going to delay on the term. A good concordance will help you with that. The term derives from Daniel chapter 7. It runs through the Gospels. You find it again reappearing in Revelation chapter 1. All that matters for our purposes this morning is to recognize that in using this designation, Jesus is indicating his own heavenly and transcendent nature. It is a designation which contains in it all kinds of notions that run from the Old Testament all the way through into the apocalyptic literature of the book of Revelation. And it is, if you like, Jesus' favorite designation. With only one exception in 12:34, the phrase never appears on anyone else's lips except the lips of Jesus. And what he is saying in this is that he is not a Son of Man, but he is the Son of Man. The Son of Man who has come down from heaven, hence his origin is transcendent and divine and unique. But he is the Son of Man who has come down and is connected with humanity. He doesn't speak to us from afar. He comes down to where we are. And he does not come down to where we are to live life free from the exigencies that face other people. He knows sorrow and disappointment and pain and thirst and so on. And indeed, in Isaiah 53, he is depicted as a man of sorrows and one who is acquainted with grief. It is for that reason that men and women who themselves are acquainted with grief and who understand sorrow will find Jesus a wonderful person to seek out. He is there. And he is ready, and he is willing. In fact, he is the initiative taker in reaching out to those who are in the predicament of their lostness. Do you believe in the Messiah of God? It's a question that is a very relevant question for many of us this morning, because we've been developing our understanding of Jesus, some of us, haven't we? We started off that there's a man called Jesus. We may, as a result of thinking about things, have concluded that he was actually a prophet of God. But we haven't ever come to the point where we have decided that he is the Messiah of God, that he is none other than God himself. And that's the third aspect I want you to notice. The question is not only as it is, but it is also an unavoidable question, a vital one, a specific one, and an unavoidable one. It was unavoidable for the man. And actually, it's unavoidable for each of us. Do you believe in the Son of Man? Now, the answer to that is either yes or no. Maybe is a no. I don't know is a no. I'd like to think about it some more is a no. An unchecked box is a no. And the reason I say that it is an unavoidable question is this. That although you may go through all of your life seeking to avoid the impact of this question, you will, when God calls you before him, answer this question. Because the Bible says it is appointed unto man once to die, and after this comes judgment. And the basis of judgment is simply and essentially this. Have you believed on the Son of God? Have you believed in the Son of Man? Have you cast all of your hope for forgiveness, for time, for eternity? Have you reached the point where in casting yourself, in believing childlike faith upon Jesus, you're able to say, I know whom I have believed? It's an unavoidable question. See, Jesus is inviting the man to trust in the one who is the revelation of God. And in verse 36, it would appear that the man is eager to believe. He's saying, Jesus, if you can answer just one more question for me, I think the longer I've listened to you, the more I find a reason to believe in you. In other words, that this is not some great quantum leap into oblivion by this man. There is a growing sense of confidence. This man whom I had never known has intervened in my life. He has met me. He has opened my eyes. He has come and sought me out. He is speaking kindly to me now. He has this question for me. Do you believe in the Son of Man? What shall I say to him? Well, look at what I'll say to him. Who is he, sir? Why don't you tell me so that I may believe in him? This isn't the response of the Pharisees challenging Jesus. This is humble. This is genuine. And the Bible assures men and women that when they come to Jesus in this way, if they seek him, they will find him when they search for him with all of their hearts. And this man clearly desired to believe. Desired to believe. Do you desire to believe? See, you can desire to believe and not yet believe. Do you desire to believe? Do you have questions like the man had questions? Do you have a basic question like this? Who is the Son of Man? Tell me, because I want to believe. Well, then take a leaf out of the man's book. Go and inquire of Jesus. Go to your Bible. Read John's Gospel. Ask Jesus. Make yourself known to me, Jesus. Who are you? Are you the person that you claim to be? Because it would appear that to this point, the man had never even seen Jesus. Otherwise, it doesn't make sense that he would say, who is he, sir? Which is the word kurios in Greek, translated sir here, translated Lord in verse 38, as a result of his eyes being further opened. Who is he, sir? The man asked. And Jesus makes this amazing declaration in verse 37. You have now seen him. You have now seen him. I've seen him. That was something that he couldn't have said before. It's fabulous, isn't it? Maybe there's a smile on Jesus' lips. You've seen him. In fact, he is the one speaking with you. Now, don't miss this. And we'll get ready to stop. But you can't miss this. Especially if you're here today wondering about the claims of Jesus and saying to yourself, I wonder who is this Jesus. I wonder if I can rely on him. I wonder if I can trust him. What does he actually say about himself? You will have read literature that tells you that there's nowhere in the Bible you can find that Jesus says, I am God. That is absolutely true. There's no place in the Bible where he says, I am God. But the whole of the Gospels are permeated with his self-designation as none other than Son of God and Son of Man. Now, loved ones, if you're thinking then, which I'm sure covers a significant number of you, here we find ourselves at the very heart of Christianity. You see, what we are confronted with here is the assertion of Jesus. Do you believe in the Son of Man? Do you believe in the Son of God? Do you believe in the Christ? Do you believe in the Messiah? That's what he's asking. Do you believe in the revealer of God? Do you believe in the one who redeems men and women? The man says, who is he? Tell me so that I can believe. Jesus says, you're looking at him. Do you see what he's saying? I'm God. I'm the Messiah. You're looking at the Messiah. Same as John 4. Who gives the living water? That you don't have to come here and get more water. What is this living water? Who provides this living water? If you knew who it was who was telling you this, you'd ask him, he'd give you living water. Who is this? We know when the prophet comes. Jesus says, ego I me. It's me. Now, for those of you who read C.S. Lewis, you remember C.S. Lewis says, we have three options essentially. In relationship to such an assertion, either Jesus is deluded, he just doesn't know what's going on. Or he is a deceiver, a flat-out liar, or he is the incarnate God. Lewis, in his memorable statement, says then, deductively, so you can come to him and spit at him as a demon, or you can fall at his feet and call him Lord and God, but do not come to him with any patronizing nonsense about his being a great moral teacher. He has not left that option open to us. He didn't intend to. So to believe in the one way is inevitably to close down the other options. Do you believe in the Son of Man? If the Unitarians are right, we are wrong as Christians, and we are idolaters because we have made a man into a god. Therefore, we have broken the first commandment, and we ought to acknowledge before the living God that we're absolutely wrong. If they're right. And the question is, have you examined the book? Jesus, a deceiver? Jesus, deluded? Or Jesus, the very person he claimed to be? And then you see the question remains, doesn't it? A vital, specific, unavoidable question. Do you believe? Yeah, I believe. What? Some people get off the bus at that stop. Well, it can't be as simple as that. This becoming a Christian. Do you believe? Yes, I believe. Oh, you've got to make it harder than that, Alistair. I mean, anything that simple is very difficult for me. If you could make it very difficult for me, then that would be a lot simpler. Right? So when you tell people, come on now, would you believe in Jesus? They're slipping down rabbit holes all over the place. Excuses and reasons for not believing. Do you believe? I always think of my friend Paul when I ask this simple question. How he was in Edinburgh University studying to be a vet. And he was being pressed upon by various people from the Christian Union and invited to different things and given books to read and are you reading your Bible and have you considered this and so on. And eventually they prevailed upon him in the midst of all of these considerations of the claims of Jesus, and they took him to a Christian retreat center. And he told me afterwards how scared he was going into this retreat center and especially having to room with one of these Christian fellows. And before they ended the evening, as they packed their stuff up and were ready for lights out, the fellow from the other bunk said to him, Paul, I just have to ask you, do you believe in Jesus? And Paul said, I looked at the guy and I said, yes, I believe in Jesus. And he said, I marked my conversion from that moment in that room in response to that vital, specific, and in that case, unavoidable question. It's actually the question for everyone. For everyone. Do you believe in the Son of Man?
0: 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The Bible teaching of Alistair Begg is furnished by Truth for Life.

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5: As summer makes way for autumn, God's people quietly begin preparing for the holiest season of the year. Long before the Jewish New Year arrives, there is a season of reflection, a season of slowing down, a season of asking difficult but important questions. How have I lived over the past year? Where have I fallen short? How can I return to God? Throughout the Bible, God's people are called to examine their hearts. The prophet Joel proclaimed, "Return to the Lord your God, for he is gracious and compassionate." And that biblical invitation has never changed. In Jewish tradition, the weeks leading up to the high holy days are a time of what is called an accounting of the soul. It's a reminder that true change begins long before a holy day arrives. Before celebration comes preparation. 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
8: In 1796, George Washington made one of the most consequential decisions in American history. He chose not to seek a third term as president. So why does that matter? Because America was not built on permanent rulers. It was built on ordered liberty. Faith teaches that authority is a stewardship, not a possession. Leaders are accountable to God for how they use power. And why does that still matter today? Because republics survive when leaders respect limits and citizens defend them. Washington's lesson still stands. A republic is preserved when power has limits, and public service remains a duty to God and country, not a path to personal rule.
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13: 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How should a leader deal with issues like drinking, social justice, and integrity? Today, Dr. David Jeremiah reveals what King Solomon had to say about these matters. With his message, Power Up the Wise, Proverbs for the Powerful, here's David.
14: And thank you for joining us. Today, the premium for everybody, especially in the political arena, is power. What you believe is not important. How you get to power, oh, that's the whole thing. But frankly, when you get to power, the responsibilities are so great, most people

0: crumble if you don't understand what it means to live with power and to do it in the right way. You haven't been reading the book of Proverbs. We're going to do that today on Turning Point as we talk about powering up for the powerful right now, right here. Thank you for joining us.
1: We're going to look at some of the Proverbs for the powerful. Proverbs for those in authority and those in government. This is a viewpoint you will never hear anyplace else except right here. That God has something to say about how we govern and how we follow government and what kind of people should be in government. Solomon's day was not much different than ours. His advice for kings is good advice for all those who seek to occupy any place of responsibility in the government. Now, there are three sections that we're going to look at in the Proverbs that have to do with those who govern. First of all, we're going to talk about the proper conduct of rulers and authorities. And then we're going to talk about what our response to rulers and authorities ought to be. And then we're going to talk about this from God's perspective as we look at the whole landscape together. So let's begin with the proper conduct of rulers and authorities. And you'll be interested in some of the things that Solomon writes about when he talks about rulers and authorities. Let's just start off with one of the most controversial, rulers and wine. Proverbs 31, 4 and 5 says this, "It is not for kings, O Lemuel, it is not for kings to drink wine, nor for princes intoxicating drink, lest they drink and forget the law and pervert the justice of all the afflicted." Proverbs 21 adds, "Wine is a mocker, strong drink is a brawler, and whosoever is led astray by it is not wise." And here's a very graphic passage in the book of Proverbs, chapter 23, beginning at verse 29. "Who has woe, and who has sorrow? Who has contentions? Who has complaints? Who has wounds without cause? Who has redness of eyes? Those who linger long at the wine, those who go in search of mixed wine." And if you read the rest of that chapter, you'll discover that those who are given to this excess find the following things popping up in their lives: poverty, misery, immorality, and instability. All of those things, the Proverbs say, are the result of drunkenness. These words take away the glamour of loose living. They remind us that a ruler has better things to do than to anesthetize himself. The Japanese have a proverb that goes like this: "First a man takes a drink, then a drink takes a drink, and then the drink takes the man." So often that's what happens, not just in the political realm. But I have read that the ratio of drinking and alcoholism inside the Beltway is more than twice the average of the United States. The number of cocktail parties and the number of opportunities for drunkenness are multiplied in the fast-paced life of the political world. And the Bible simply says that a man who leads should not be a man given to strong drink. He should be a person of sobriety, a sober person. There's a story in the book of Daniel about a man by the name of Belshazzar, who was the grandson of Nebuchadnezzar. And what we read in this chapter in the book of Daniel sounds like it could be a modern day report. We haven't time to tell that whole story, but you know that what that hand was writing was that this was the end of his kingdom. He had taken the holy vessels that had been brought from the temple, and he had used them desecratingly in a drunken party honoring the pagan gods. And so we should not be surprised to look down in our Bibles in the fifth chapter of the book of Daniel and in verses 30 and 31 and read that that very night Belshazzar, king of the Chaldeans, was slain, and Darius the Mede received the kingdom, being about 62 years old. Now, I'm not saying that everyone who gets drunk ends up like Belshazzar, but here's an illustration from the Old Testament of the abuse of wine in the public place to the ruin and destruction of a political leader. I have no statistics nor no personal stories to tell you. I'm just telling you what the Bible says, that that has no place in the life of someone you trust with the leadership of great responsibility. And while we're being controversial, I have to be very careful here. Let me talk with you for a moment about rulers and women. It says in chapter 31 of Proverbs and verse 3, "Do not give your strength to women, nor your ways to that which destroys kings." We have read all of the stories in these past years about the philandering of some of our presidents. We've had to watch the degrading of the office of the president because of that. Solomon was right when he said that such a lifestyle destroys a king. When we look to the Bible and we see King David violating his principles of purity in the relationship that he had with Bathsheba, what we don't often see is the chaos that this caused the nation later on in his life. David paid fourfold for his sin, and in the closing days of David's reign, when he should have been enjoying the prosperity that his wisdom had provided, he was fighting off the domestic battles of his own home because of what had happened to him in his relationship with Bathsheba. And his son Solomon, the human writer of many of the Proverbs, demonstrated this sinful human weakness in his life. The Bible tells us in 1 Kings chapter 11, verse 1, verses 3 and 4, that he loved many foreign women, as well as the daughter of Pharaoh, women of the Moabites and the Ammonites and the Edomites and the Sidonians and the Hittites. And he had 700 wives and 300 concubines. And his wives turned away his heart. For it was so when Solomon was old that his wives turned his heart after other gods, and his heart was not loyal to the Lord his God, as was the heart of his father David. I can only say, I say it carefully, that while some will argue that leaders do not have any responsibility to set the moral tone of the nation or of a city, that this runs cross current with the scripture. Leadership is nothing more than who we are and then what we do. I have discussions sometimes with my physicians where I go over this issue, and some of them say it doesn't matter how you live as long as you can govern in a good way. But we know better, don't we? Morality is important. And when we look to find people to represent us in the government process, one of the things we need to know a little bit about is what kind of people are they? Do they represent us well? And will they be good role models for our children as they're growing up, looking to leadership themselves? Those are the two most controversial, probably, so you can all kind of take a deep breath now, and we'll go on with the rest of this message. Let me talk with you for a moment about rulers and wise counsel. Proverbs 15:22 says this, "Without counsel, plans go awry, but in the multitude of counselors, they are established." Proverbs 11:14 adds, "Where there is no counsel, the people fall, but in the multitude of counselors, there is safety." Proverbs 24:6 says, "For by wise counsel, you will wage your own war, and in a multitude of counselors, there is safety." And Proverbs 20:18 says, "Plans are established by counsel, by wise counsel, wage war." We need leaders who will not act unilaterally, but will get all the counsel they can get and act wisely. How important it is when deciding upon a leader to know what kind of people he gathers around himself, what kind of people he entrusts to be his counselors. Because through counsel, leadership is guaranteed. But when there is no counsel, we have only the wisdom of one person. And how many of you already know, as wise as you are, that sometimes you make wrong decisions? The safety comes in the multiplication of counselors who understand the truth. Let's talk for a minute about rulers and the weak and the poor. This is a very interesting proverb. Proverbs 28:15 says, "As a roaring lion and a raging bear, so is a wicked ruler over the poor people." And 29:14 says, "The king who judges the poor with truth, his throne will be established forever." I think we ought to ask some questions about our leaders. How do they deal with the poor? How do they care for those who are not as fortunate as we may be? That's a good little checkpoint according to the book of Proverbs. How does the king deal with those who are poor? Let's talk about rulers and wickedness. This also comes from the book of Proverbs, chapter 11, verses 10 and 11. "When it goes well with the righteous, the city rejoices, and when the wicked perish, there is jubilation. By the blessing of the upright, the city is exalted, but it is overthrown by the mouth of the wicked." Proverbs 20 and verse 8 says, "A king who sits on the throne of judgment scatters all evil with his eyes. Get that picture clearly. That a righteous king can scatter evil by his very presence, by his persona, by his very eyes can he scatter evil. There is no more powerful tool in the hand of Almighty God than a righteous man who is doing the right thing. The Bible says that a ruler who is righteous can have an impact on his culture. Proverbs 25 verse 5 says, "Take away the wicked from before the king, and his throne will be established in righteousness." Let's talk for a moment about rulers and integrity. Now we're getting back into the controversial again. 17:7 says it this way, "Excellent speech is not becoming to a fool, much less lying lips to a prince." 29:4 says, "The king establishes the land by justice, but he who receives bribes overthrows it." 29:12 says, "If a ruler pays attention to lies, all of his servants become wicked." If ever there was a need for credibility and integrity in government, it's today. Thomas Jefferson once said, "The whole art of government consists in being honest." And it's sad to say that this has been so violated over the years that honesty and political involvement almost seem like antonyms, almost seem like opposite. Almost seems like to talk about somebody who is in the political realm and is honest is hard to understand and hard to explain. I'm happy to say that there are many in our own government who deal with issues honestly, but it is one of the most important ingredients for a leader in the world of business, in the world of government, and in the world of sports, whatever world you're looking at. If you can find somebody who is honest, I've told people, if you can start with the truth, you've got some place to go. But if you can't start with the truth, you've got no place to go. So honesty and integrity is very important. When we look at our culture today, it's so interesting because we even have words that defy this. Who can put a spin on what happened? Who can embellish it to such a degree that it's favorable to the person they represent? Why not let us just let it be? Let your yea be yea and your nay be nay. Why do we have to spin it? And you know, it's not just in the political realm. Pastors and preachers and evangelists have been known to exaggerate sometimes when they talk about statistics. We have to be real careful we don't do that. I remember hearing about two pastors who were talking to one another and they were trying to explain this. And one guy said, "If I lie about my statistics and you know that I'm lying about my statistics and I know that you know that I'm lying about my statistics, isn't that like telling the truth?" No, I don't think so. I don't think so. Honesty is discarded in our present age, isn't it? Pushed away like it was unimportant. People lie about the age of their children in order to get them by on half fare. High schools and colleges have to set up special programs to deal with the cheating factor. We have government by deceit, business by fraud, education by deception. And we're learning that a person who will lie in one instance cannot be trusted in another. There is never an excuse for deception. Honesty is always the best way. And for a Christian leader, for someone in government, honesty is not only the best policy, it's the only policy. So those are just a few little things from the book of Proverbs for us to look at when we think about, now, who do I want representing me in the government? But this is not a one-edged sword. This is a double-edged sword because the Proverbs also tell us how we're to respond. Not just how the rulers are to respond, we talk about that, but what are we to do? How are we to act? Let's talk about when we deal with authorities, what should our response be? And first of all, we should be truthful. It says in Proverbs 16:13 that righteous lips are the delight of the king, and they love him who speaks what is right. Now you probably wonder, how do I ever speak to the king? How do I ever speak to the government? You speak with your taxes, don't you? You speak with how you deal honestly with the things that have been entrusted to you. As citizens, we're to be respectful. I need to talk about this for just a moment because I think sometimes as Christians, we violate this. We violate it because we're not in favor of the people who are over us in government. Please remember that these words were not written. They do not always apply to peaceful government. We're to be respectful of our rulers because of the office. 24, 21, and 22 says, "My son, fear the Lord and the king. Do not associate with those given to change, for their calamity will rise suddenly, and who knows the ruin these two can bring." 16, 15 says, "In the light of the king's face is life, and his favor like a cloud of the latter rain." We're to be patient, says the word of God. 25, 15 says, "By long forbearance a ruler is persuaded, and a gentle tongue breaks a bone." Sometimes we try to get things changed. I'll tell you what, when you're trying to get things changed, or when you're trying to get things approved, you got to have patience. That's one of the great virtues of a Christian, to be patient. It doesn't happen overnight. You've got to wait. You've got to be patient and gently deal with the issues that come. The Bible says that when you're dealing with the government, patience is a very important virtue. And we're to be temperate. I don't know how to apply this particular proverb, but it's so good, I just had to throw it in here. It says, 23, 1 to 3, "When you sit down to eat with the ruler, consider carefully what is before you, and put a knife to your throat if you were a man given to appetite. Do not desire his delicacies, for they are deceptive food." Don't be taken in. Don't get yourself in a position of owing. It's interesting, isn't it, how very practical this book is. Well, we've talked about what kind of leaders we should choose from the Proverbs, and how we should respond to those leaders when they're placed in office. But you know, there's something far more important than either one of these that the Proverbs speaks to so very clearly. And I want to share this with you because I know sometimes as Christians, because government was not meant to reflect our total value system, it can never do that in a pluralistic society, we can get discouraged. We can begin to think, what's the use? If we're for one candidate and the other one gets elected, I know people go into depression over that. But you know what we need to remember, men and women, is that there's something else going on while all this is going on. And I want to talk to you for just a moment about the providential control of rulers and governments. This is a theme that we find throughout the Scripture, and it's one that's touched upon here in the Book of Wisdom in the Old Testament. In Proverbs 8, 15, and 16, we read these words, "By me, kings reign and rulers decree justice. By me, princes rule and nobles, all the judges of the earth." And this is the one that we probably know best, 21:1. "The king's heart is in the hand of the Lord. Like rivers of water, he turns it wherever he wishes." The king's heart and God's hand. Remember that picture. The king's heart and God's hand. God turns the heart of leadership like a farmer turns water down an irrigation ditch. World events do not just happen apart from God's sovereignty. God's eyes are not shut so that he doesn't see what's going on. And even though great things happen that seem to defy our ability to comprehend them, God is never surprised by the happenings of life. There's another story in the Old Testament that illustrates this. King Nebuchadnezzar of Babylon in the year 586 BC bowed before the King of Kings, Jehovah God. But there's a story behind it. There was a daring young man by the name of Daniel, a Jewish boy who was used by the Lord to speak to this proud and arrogant king. Through many experiences and many warnings, King Nebuchadnezzar was shown mercy from God. But the king could just not get past his own pride. And one night as he was strolling along the top of the city walls of the city of Babylon, looking out at what then was one of the great wonders of the world, one of the most magnificent cities of the world, Nebuchadnezzar was caught up in his own pride. And in Daniel 4:30, we read what he said. He said, "Is this not the great Babylon I have built for a royal dwelling by my mighty power and for the honor of my majesty?" His arrogant words were no sooner out of his mouth than, like a clap of thunder, his mind snapped. The next moment he was reduced to an animal with a mind of a beast and a form of insanity called monomania, which means that one part of the normal human functioning doesn't work while all the rest is operating. Specifically, he was afflicted with lycanthropy, which is a word made up of two words, lycos meaning wolf and anthropos, meaning man. He was the first wolf man. He ended up grazing in the field like an animal for 7 years. You say, well, that's a fantastic Old Testament story. It's a true story. He was reduced to the lowest form of life on earth for 7 years until he learned a lesson. And the Bible says that this mighty king was so ugly that people must have been repulsed by his appearance. He ate grass like an animal, scratching his filthy hair with claw-like nails. You probably don't believe this story. It's in the Bible. It's in the Old Testament book of Daniel. After 7 years of physical and mental torture, Nebuchadnezzar became convinced that something was going on he wasn't aware of. And I read his words now from Daniel chapter 4, verses 34 and 35. At the end of the time, I, Nebuchadnezzar, lifted my eyes to heaven and my understanding returned to me. And I blessed the Most High and praised and honored him who lives forever. For his dominion is an everlasting dominion, and his kingdom is from generation to generation. All the inhabitants of the earth are reputed as nothing. He does according to his will in the army of heaven and among the inhabitants of the earth. Who can restrain his hand or say to him, why have you done this? Now I, Nebuchadnezzar, praise and extol and honor the King of heaven, all of whose works are truth and his ways justice, and those who walk in pride he is able to put down. He got the message, didn't he? This experience was exactly what Daniel had told King Nebuchadnezzar would happen to him. He told him what would happen because of his pride. Back in Daniel 4:17, Daniel had said, this decision is by the decree of the watchers and the sentence by the word of the holy ones, in order that the living may know that the Most High rules in the kingdom of men, and he gives it to whomever he will, and he sets over it the lowest of men. You look back over history, the church prospered quite often when it was under tyrannical rule. Was God out of control when that was going on? Did God turn his back when Nero was running the empire? No, I don't understand all of the ins and outs of the sovereignty of God, but one of the things I want you to understand from the book of Proverbs is this. We have our elections. We do our diligence to do our best. But when it's all said and done, God hasn't been on vacation. God is aware. God is in charge. And the sovereign outflowing of his will may not make sense to us at the moment of time. But as we watch over years, and if we live to be 60 or 70, we can look back sometimes over our shoulder and see that what we didn't understand as we read about it now starts to make some sense, that God is weaving this pattern throughout history for his own glory, and God is in charge. My attitude as a citizen ought to be to work as hard as I can to elect the best people to office, to do everything I can to do diligence and find out what they believe and how they think and what they're committed to. But then when I cast my vote, I bow my head before Almighty God and say, thy will be done, because he's in charge. Amen? Amen. Amen. And when we do that, we can live in peace. And when we do that, if the person that we wanted isn't the one who's selected, we can still honor them, because we know that behind it all, God is still present and he is still in charge. And God rules in the affairs of men. What is it that Proverbs says? He turns the king's heart by his hand. The hand of God is on the affairs of the world. Years ago, in his epistle to Diognetus, an anonymous second century Christian described how true believers live their lives as citizens of heaven and at the same time citizens on earth. And this is what he said. Christians are distinguished from other men neither by country nor language nor the customs which they observe. For they neither inhabit cities of their own nor employ a peculiar form of speech nor lead a life which is marked out by any singularity. The course of conduct which they follow has not been devised by any speculation or deliberation of inquisitive men, nor do they, like some, proclaim themselves the advocates of any merely human doctrine. But inhabiting Greek as well as barbarian cities, according as the lot of each of them had determined, and following the customs of the natives in respect to clothing, food, and the rest of their ordinary conduct, they display to us their wonderful and confessedly striking method of life. They dwell in their own countries, but simply as sojourners. As citizens, they share in all things with others and yet endure all things as if foreigners.

0: Every foreign land is to them as their native country, and every land of their birth is as a land of strangers. They marry, as do all. They beget children, but do not destroy their offspring. They have a common table, but not a common bed. They are in the flesh, but they do not live after the flesh. They pass their days on earth, but they are citizens of heaven. They obey the prescribed laws and at the same time surpass the laws by their lives. They love all men and are persecuted by all. They are unknown and condemned. They are put to death and restored to life. They are poor, yet they make many rich. They are in lack of all things, and yet they abound in all things. They are dishonored, and yet in their very dishonor they are glorified. They are evil spoken of, and yet are justified. They are reviled, and they bless. They are insulted, and they repay the insult with honor. They do good, yet are punished as evildoers. When punished, they rejoice as if quickened into life, and they are assailed by the Jews as foreigners. They are persecuted by the Greeks, yet those who hate them are unable to assign any reason for their hatred. What a testimony to a lifestyle that makes a difference. That's the kind of people we ought to be. That's the kind of person Proverbs lifts up for us to be. Men and women of truthfulness, integrity, reverence, and obedience, careful as citizens, serious about our responsibility, but always understanding that we march to the beat of a different drummer and that this world is not our home. We're just passing through. Our treasures are laid up somewhere beyond the blue. Let's make the journey one we can be proud of. Let's make the journey one that God will smile upon. Let's never lose sight of the fact that we'll understand it better by and by.
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4: In 1796, George Washington made one of the most consequential decisions in American history. He chose not to seek a third term as president. So why does that matter? Because America was not built on permanent rulers. It was built on ordered liberty. Faith teaches that authority is a stewardship, not a possession. Leaders are accountable to God for how they use power. And why does that still matter today? Because republics survive when leaders respect limits and citizens defend them. Washington's lesson still stands. A republic is preserved when power has limits, and public service remains a duty to God and country, not a path to personal rule.
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7: SRN News, I'm Mary Rose. The Senate has confirmed Todd Blanche as the next Attorney General of the United States. The 50-49 vote early Saturday came after a bruising confirmation fight. Vice President J.D. Vance is out with a new book focusing on his faith and says he's learned a lot about Christian growth over the years.
8: You have to work at it. And there's a way in which the practice of the faith forms you in the right way. There's a way in which, you know, participating in the sacraments and praying and actually going to confession and doing all

0: things, they slowly have this miraculous effect on a person.
1: Vance told the Salem Radio Network's Hugh Hewitt, God works through imperfect people. Ukrainian President Zelensky has paid a trip to Serbia, where he held talks with the country's president.
2: It's been 8 years since a Ukrainian president visited Serbia and held talks with Serbian President Aleksandar Vučić. This visit came as Russia attacks Kiev and its surrounding region, where at least 4 people were killed, including a child. Zelensky said deliveries of Patriot air defense interceptors had slowed and that the U.S. has agreed to let Ukraine manufacture Patriot systems. But bureaucracy is slowing the process of obtaining licenses. I'm Rika Ann Garcia.
1: The Federal Aviation Administration is ordering inspections of hundreds of Boeing 737 MAX planes after cracks were reported in some older 737 models. The new rule applies to 471 aircraft and takes effect on September the 10th. The FAA says no cracks have been found in the affected MAX jets. Boeing says it has been addressing the issue with airlines for years and supports the FAA's inspection order. Darlene Graham, sister of the late Senator Lindsey Graham, is running in a crowded South Carolina Republican Senate primary.
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8: We've been traveling,
7: yes. Working.
8: Yes.
7: Really, not that much vacation
8: it's
7: for
8: been,
7: us. It's been meetings for us.
8: You've been traveling quite a bit this summer, Dr. Mark.
7: A little bit. Yeah.
8: I was in New York last week, among many of the thunderstorms that they had, a flash flood as well.
7: Yep, I was in D.C. the week before, which is a pretty exciting time.
8: Yeah.
7: Pretty exciting time. A lot of good stuff going on up there.
8: But glad you're back.
7: Yeah. Good safe travels for both of us. And now we're back in studio. We've forgotten everything that we can see, but Larry, you look like you weren't in a car wreck or something. You look a little roughed up.
8: It's interesting. I've got about 12 stitches behind my right ear. And a little biopsy on my forehead. I went to the dermatologist.
7: Good for
8: they
7: you.
8: They found a squamous, and they took care of it.
7: I got you.
8: I had Mohs yesterday.
7: You had Mohs surgery yesterday.
8: And, you know, that's just so important. Living in Florida, skin cancer is so prevalent. This is my 14th skin cancer.
7: I know. What kind of discount do you get? Dozen, do they like, you get a dozen and then you get baker's dozen?
8: You would think they would give me some kind of a plaque or something.
7: Number 13 should be free.
8: I told the surgeon, I said, you know, it's chasing me and I'm running from it. And thanks to you guys, I'm staying ahead of it.
7: Yeah. Well, you've been really on top of that.
8: Yeah.
7: And you've got the skin tone that we worry about a little bit more than others.
8: Very fair skin.
7: Yep.
8: And, I was a lifeguard 4 summers in the beach in Jacksonville during my college years.
7: Yep.
8: And, you know, we were too stupid to wear sunscreen back in those days,
7: Man,
8: Dr. Martin.
7: You know, I don't want to jinx myself here, but, you know, I've got sort of a darker skin tone.
8: You're a little bit darker skin.
7: And I'm not a big sunscreen user as I should be, although I do like wear long shirts. Yeah. But being a swimmer, you know, we trained outdoors most of the time up in the panhandle.
8: Well, I think the key there is melatonin in your skin.
7: Melanin, actually.
8: Melanin. Okay,
7: yeah,
8: I know
7: melatonin is what makes you sleep. But,
8: okay,
7: yeah, but
8: the melanin.
7: And melatonin's important. But
8: and people with darker skin have a better supply of melanin in their in their body, and I evidently don't have any.
7: You don't have any. You don't have any.
8: I don't know.
7: Yeah. Well, I'm glad you're healing up. And just for our listeners, I took a look. They did a beautiful job.
8: Yep.
7: And it's going to be Larry's going to recover fully.
8: Yep.
7: You'll never know what happened.
8: That's right.
7: Okay. Well, what do we get to talk about?
8: And before we go any further, make sure you go to your dermatologist and at least get a baseline checkup.
7: And don't get discouraged by, you know, what, because they're really busy here.
8: Oh,
7: really busy.
8: That's a good point.
7: And you may call and they say, well, it's going to be a bit, but get it on the calendar.
8: That's right.
7: And if you go to your dermatologist yearly, they will work you in.
8: Yes,
7: right?
8: they will.
7: It's starting up new.
8: Yep.
7: That's always a bit of a hassle.
8: Yep.
7: But you got to get through that.
8: Got to do it.
7: I mean, it's
8: gotta
7: just like seeing your primary care for the first time. You got to make the appointment.
8: Yep.
7: You got to play the game, and then you're part of the practice. And that's why if you have that repeat visits, you're gonna have a better experience.
8: And you know, for our listeners, there's three kinds of skin cancer: basal,

0: squamous and obviously melanoma.
1: Mm-hmm.
0: Basal is not, will not metastasize, but it will do damage in the local area.
1: Right.
0: People don't realize squamous will metastasize.
1: Yep, absolutely. Absolutely.
0: And of course, melanoma.
1: And it's the most common, yeah.
0: Yeah, and of course, melanoma is deadly.
1: Yep. And you, there's all sorts of different, you talked to a lot of people that have had some pre-melanoma, and that's a very specific thing, especially if they're young.
0: Yep.
1: They're spitz nevi, and there are things that you have to continue watch for.
0: That's right.
1: Yeah, a lot of times people look at something they don't want to know.
0: Yeah, you
1: and
0: know
1: that's not the way to do it.
0: About 25 years ago, Dr. Mark, I had a melanoma on my face, right on my cheek, and for 2 years, all they did is freeze it and said it's nothing. And finally, I demanded that they do a biopsy, and it was Clark's level 4 melanoma.
1: Wow. Wow.
0: Yeah, and they took it out. Everything was fine. It was what they call an in situ, meaning it was just on the surface.
1: Right.
0: So I was pretty lucky there. But you don't mess around. You know, when in doubt, cut it out. That's feeling about dermatology.
1: You know, don't be afraid of that cold steel.
0: I mean,
1: as a surgeon, that's what we always tell
0: people.
1: Don't be afraid of it. Yeah, no.
0: And I'm glad you looked at my suture and said it looks pretty good.
1: Yeah, they did a nice job.
0: Thank you for that, Dr. Good. Mark. You know, August is recognized as National Wellness Month, Dr. Mark.
1: I don't know. It should just be every month, but okay.
0: It should be every month. But in particular, a gal by the name of Lisa McCallis, who's the CEO of a company called Live Love Spa out of California, actually just founded National Wellness Month just 8 years ago.
1: Oh, really?
0: So, and you know, in the last few years with value-based care and some of these other things coming on board, it's been much more prevalent to identify wellness as a true component of healthcare.
1: Well, I mean, I think the real thing that has happened is we have, as a society, started to redefine wellness.
0: Yes.
1: Right? So if we go back a few decades, you know, wellness meant something very different than it does to our folks today, right?
0: Yes.
1: And this is a good, a positive thing.
0: It is.
1: Because if you go back far enough, wellness wasn't discussed at all.
0: No. No.
1: You only went to the doctor when you were darn near dead.
0: That's right.
1: And, you know, there were a lot of things that we were doing to our bodies that we didn't realize, and some we did realize that were bad for us.
0: Right, right.
1: And today, we still have bad habits, no question about
0: it. Of course.
1: But as we look at wellness, we don't just think of, you know, going and exercising. That's part of wellness. We don't just think of eating right. That's part of wellness.
0: Yep.
1: And we don't just think of, you know, being in the right frame of mind and being able to deal with emotions and feelings and
0: concerns.
1: And all those things together. I think today, when you and I sat in a non-medical group and we talk about individuals' wellness, the conversation really is way more broad than it has ever been.
0: Without a doubt.
1: You know, which is great. Now, I would say some scholars would say it's just because we're just way behind in America, because there are some groups, some cultures, some countries that have addressed wellness in the right way for centuries.
0: Yep.
1: And we can learn a little bit from that.
0: We can.
1: It tends to be difficult for some to accept.
0: Yeah.
1: But all these things put together are really a great move forward.
0: Yeah.
1: And, you know, interesting that we have August being the wellness
0: National
1: month.
0: Wellness
1: but
0: month.
1: Then we do have mental health wellness months and all those kinds of things.
0: I believe that's in August, April.
1: But it's something that you should be thinking about as much and more as you think about what your bank account looks like, what your job feels like, what your relationships feel like. You need to be looking at wellness as a daily piece of your life to consider where you are.
0: Physical, mental, and emotional.
1: Absolutely,
0: And it may be even spiritual.
1: Yep, absolutely, you know? Absolutely.
0: But this is just a good reminder that if, you know, we always talk about get your annual wellness exam done on the month of your birthday, do it in your wellness month, August.
1: Yep. Well, now
0: set it up.
1: Now everybody's going to be knocking out. What if your birthday's in August?
0: That's
1: right. Wow, that could be a double down.
0: You know, Dr. Mark, can you believe this? Summer is almost over. School starts in 4 days.
1: Yep.
0: High school football season starts in 2 weeks.
1: Gotcha.
0: School systems start presenting their health plan options for thousands of teachers, families, and school system employees for the new year. How do they decide what the best option is for their families? And then on top of that, you got open enrollment coming up with Medicare in October, the ACA November 1, and many employers renew their employee health plans at the first
1: at the same
0: of the
1: time.
0: Year.
1: Yeah,
0: so how do people really decide what they need?
1: Well, the main answer is you got to start now. right?
0: That's right.
1: Because
0: that's
1: we talk on the show a lot about end dates and beginning dates of enrollment.
0: Yep.
1: But this isn't something that you need to keep pushing off because it's going to be the same every year.
0: Yep.
1: You start to, once you get a little education, and hopefully, you know, we've been able to give some of that education, you really do have an idea of what's important to you and your family.
0: That's right.
1: And how you can guide your health care. I think the most disappointing thing ends out being is it's all expensive.
0: That's
1: and,
0: right.
1: And it's all challenging.
0: Well, let's
1: talk
0: about
1: But you want to make sure you don't make decisions that you're spending money where you don't need to be spending.
0: And let's talk about, I came up with 10 healthcare must-knows. We'll call this Larry and Dr. Mark's must-knows. And I think we're going to put them on our Healthcare Now website as well as our IPN website.
1: Okay.
0: And let's go through these. So what do you need to know getting ready for open enrollment, getting for ready for a new year? And I thought in particular about the school teachers, you know, and all that. What did I need this past year that was not included in my benefit plan?
1: Great. No, that's a great one. Because you're usually, you should only be surprised once.
0: That's right.
1: Right?
0: That's
1: so
0: right.
1: Once you're surprised, you should take note of that.
0: That's right.
1: And say, I thought this was covered.
0: Yep.
1: It was not covered. Or this was my copay, and I thought that's not what a copay was.
0: Yeah.
1: So, yes, we should be learning about our healthcare because guess what, Larry?
0: Yes.
1: Every year.
0: That's right.
1: Every year.
0: And every year it changes.
1: Right, right.
0: That's
1: and it's
0: right.
1: not it's not like, you know, you don't buy a car every year.
0: Yeah.
1: And so you don't have to learn about the new model.
0: No.
1: But in that
0: period
1: of time.
0: But you only have one body.
1: Exactly. And you got to
0: check
1: this out.
0: You may have multiple cars in your lifetime.
1: True,
0: but
1: true.
0: Only one body.
1: That's true. That's
0: and
1: true.
0: You love to use that as a hypothesis
1: My automotive hypothesis? Yeah. No, I wasn't even going there, but you're right. You're right.
0: Yeah.
1: I guess I accidentally went there.
0: So that important question, what did I need this past year that was not included in my benefit plan? The second one, Dr. Mark, did I get an annual wellness visit this past year?
1: Yes.
0: Did I have my labs done and do I know my numbers?
1: Right.
0: And let's talk about the four numbers that are so important.
1: Absolutely. I mean, you've pretty much trademarked this. Go ahead.
0: We have patented.
1: Yeah.
0: It's blood pressure, blood sugar, cholesterol, and body mass index, BMI.
1: Right. So having that idea and seeing it track how you're doing.
0: Mm-hmm.
1: Now, you don't have to check it every day.
0: No.
1: You don't even have to check it once a week.
0: Only if you're a diabetic.
1: But you know, you're going to look and see what the trends are doing.
0: That's right.
1: Because one of the things always struck me when I was in school, you know, life isn't like normal when you're in the school or you're in the military, right?
0: Right.
1: So you don't follow the progress of holiday eating and all that kind of stuff.
0: Right.
1: So when I got out and I was working and I was going to these holidays, you know, there's food everywhere.
0: Yes.
1: You know, when you went to work. And people talked about, you know, I always put on a little over the holidays. I put on 3 to 5, right?
0: Right. 5 pounds.
1: Okay.
0: Yep.
1: All right. In 10 years, that's 30 to 50 pounds.
0: That's right.
1: And that happens.
0: And that's just from the holidays.
1: Yes, yes.
0: Yeah.
1: And so
0: that's a great point, Dr. Mark, that
1: catches up with you. So if you're not mindful of, I had a nice holiday, and, you know, we talk about the New Year's resolutions, not really effective.
0: Right, right.
1: But you got to think about in the new year that, okay, well, you know, I did gain the weight, and I gained 5 pounds, and I'm gonna lose that 5 pounds in the next 4 months.
0: Yeah. Well, if I'm eating an extra serving during the holidays, what do you normally say? I'll work it off after the holidays, right?
1: Yeah. And my gym is packed in January.
0: I bet.
1: January 14th, it stops. It's not packed anymore.
0: Isn't that interesting?
1: That's how
0: long resolutions
1: last. It's like looking at your clock, okay?
0: That's funny.
1: And I've talked to the different gyms that I've been in, and they track.
0: Yeah.
1: And you can see the drop-off.
0: That's amazing.
1: The jump-up and the drop-off from the end of November. Yeah. To the middle of January, the changes are incredible.
0: What I'd like to see is during the month of August, gyms get really busy because of National Wellness Month, Dr. Mark.
1: Well, you can start pushing it out there, and they should start pushing it themselves.
0: Yeah, we're going to take a break, and when we come back, we're going to continue talking about the healthcare must-knows.
1: We'll be right back.
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1: You found Dr. Mark and Larry in the Healthcare Now studios, and we're going to keep rocking along, this being National Wellness Month.
0: Yes.
1: But you got to do the list. I think we only got through maybe two.
0: Yeah, we only got a couple. We're going to, we basically are going to post 10 healthcare must-knows.
1: Okay.
0: We talked about what did I need this past year that was not included. Did I get an annual wellness visit? Did I get my labs done and know my numbers? The next one, did I choose a primary care physician?
1: Oh, my. Yeah, that maybe that's the first one.
0: That should probably be the first one.
1: Yeah.
0: And then during the year, did I receive a bill that was unexpected and out of network?
1: Yeah.
0: And we talk about that all the time.
1: And what did you learn from that?
0: How do we
1: avoid that, or how do we respond to that?
0: Yep. And again, that actually goes back to cross check number one.
1: Yep.
0: Did I need care that my benefits plan didn't cover during the year?
1: Yep. Or it was more expensive than you expected it to be, for sure.
0: And again, what's our thing about paying a bill?
1: Don't pay the first bill that you get.
0: There you go.
1: You know, because there's a whole process behind it. Sure, sure.
0: Yep. So the next one is, am I delaying seeking care that I need?
1: You know, that is a tough one for individuals to face, right?
0: Yep.
1: Because whether it's, you know, my sore knee, a bad back, my frequent headaches.
0: Dermatology things. I've got this spot on my face, but it's nothing.
1: Let me say, when your family has given that spot on your face a nickname, it's time to get that checked out.
0: Okay,
1: people are noticing this thing.
0: Right.
1: But all kidding aside, those little decision-making factors that we put off. And, you know, I'm not saying that if you wake up and your knee's sore, don't run to the emergency room, But if this is a chronic issue, you need to start talking to your primary care physician and see, should this be serious? Because that's what they do, right? That not only do they give you that head-to-toe idea of what's
0: going on, but
1: they'll also say, you know, what has changed this year? You know what? I am not sleeping well. Oh, tell me about that. Maybe they'll say, you know, let's do a sleep test. Let's see if we've got any sleep apnea going on, which that's
0: absolutely
1: a big one that people put off, is deadly.
0: Let me tell you about deadly. Let me tell you a story real quick.
1: Oh, see, I wasn't even expecting this. Okay.
0: Well, this is, I don't want to get too solemn about this, but my roommate at the University of Georgia in college, one of my best friends, he got married right after college, and he married a gal that had just graduated from nursing school.
1: Right.
0: They were married 8 years. They had three little girls, and she kept ignoring the issue of what's going on with my breast.
1: Oh, yeah.
0: An RN never went to the doctor, died of breast cancer.
1: That's awful. That's awful.
0: But you're right. But new. My heart.
1: Yeah, no, and that is not even a little bit uncommon.
0: No.
1: And breast cancer, that's a really good example. Really good example.
0: It's a very good example.
1: But there are lots of things where we don't want to face the fact that there could be something wrong or I might need something done.
0: Yep.
1: And that's totally understandable.
0: Yep.
1: But then when you look at it from a logic standpoint, it's a loaded gun.
0: Yeah.
1: You know, you really need to be careful here. And best case scenario, they can say it's not a problem.
0: Mark, for a couple of years to go to the – here, she's a registered nurse.
1: Yeah.
0: Worked in a main big hospital.
1: Hey, I've heard that story many times.
0: You know, medical people don't want to go to the doctor.
1: Right. In some cases, it's like they're more scared, but not an excuse. Not an excuse for any of
0: us. Absolutely no excuse.
1: And really, really sad. Really sad.
0: So am I delaying seeking care I need?
1: Mm-hmm.
0: The next one, have I reviewed my medications with my primary care doctor?
1: Exactly. Yeah, because
0: you remember the story about the lady that called us about 26
1: about her
0: meds and her husband?
1: And that's something that the primary care doctors are very focused on, especially if you go see somebody new. They're going to look at your list. And they're going to say, well, you know, why are you taking this?
0: Yeah.
1: Reflux.
0: Yeah.
1: How's your reflux?
0: Yeah, exactly.
1: Well, you know, maybe we don't need this medication. Yep.
0: That's
1: because
0: right.
1: even though we like to say that all these meds are perfectly safe, for the most part, but some of them, we don't know if you're going to be taking things for years.
0: That's right.
1: And even though there's a little problem, it could add up, right?
0: Well,
1: so not taking something, you know, when you don't need it, and then if they say, you know, you walk in and they notice your blood pressure, and you decide, well, I'm not taking that blood pressure medicine anymore because I feel fine. Yeah. Well, then your blood pressure is off the roof. You know?
0: Yeah. Well, isn't that the perfect example of going to the ER or an urgent care and never telling your primary care that, oh, they ordered a couple new meds for
1: me. They started me on this,
0: And you still keep taking everything your primary care gave you, and all of a sudden there's more. You know, we find that all the time when we're filling care gaps with our patients.
1: Oh, I'm sure.
0: It'll identify a new care gap because of the meds that were ordered at the ER, and the PCP says, I don't know what you're talking about.
1: Yeah, right.
0: Yeah, we deal with that all the time.
1: But it's there.
0: Yeah,
1: yeah, it's on the list.
0: So review your meds with your primary care doctor and make sure you're only taking what you need.
1: Yep. And typically when you go see an urgent care and emergency room and they put you on a med, they don't give you refills.
0: No.
1: You know, they may give you something just for a couple of weeks until you get in to see your primary care. And that is very appropriate.
0: I like that.
1: You know, and that's the way they should handle that. And you know, they don't typically give referrals.
0: Yeah.
1: Because you need to go to your primary care because that's the person. If you've done this right and you've developed that relationship, that's your best way to stay healthy.
0: Yeah, that you bring up a perfect example. You know, we work with a lot of hospitalist groups that discharge our patients. And you wouldn't believe how many times our clinical team, you know this, get a call from a patient saying, you know, the meds that they ordered me when I left the hospital, I'm out and I need a refill. Can you call that doctor that ordered it? The purpose is go to your PCP.
1: Exactly.
0: We deal with that every day.
1: And it's not set up like that to be lazy.
0: That's right.
1: It's set up like that because that is the most healthy way to do it.
0: Yep.
1: Because quite frankly, when you have that emergency room visit or urgent care visit, they're just seeing you for a problem. Why are you here?
0: Oh, I'm here.
1: I had a fever. Okay.
0: Yep.
1: And then you may have some other problems. I don't want to talk about that. Why are you here?
0: That's right.
1: And so your primary care physician is the one that's supposed to look at the big picture and check up with you.
0: That's right.
1: And frankly, you know, in a perfect world, it wouldn't just be once a year.
0: Yeah.
1: As if you were addressing something.
0: Yeah.
1: Now, if you go in and everybody's like, okay, you're up to date on your meds, your vaccines, you're feeling good, you're not having any problems.
0: Yeah.
1: Okay, we'll see you in the year. Your labs look great.
0: Right.
1: We'll see in the year. That's going to be fine. Yeah. But if something is recognized, well, you know what? Your A1C is a little elevated. Immediately, you need to make follow-up appointment.
0: Right.
1: You know, whether it's in 3 months or 6 months.
0: Yeah.
1: But based on the concern.
0: Well, our transition of care, if you've been discharged, we try to get you within your PCP in the next 7 days.
1: Yes. Yeah. And the hospitals actually get dinged if they don't do an effort to get in that direction.
0: That's right.
1: But sometimes, I mean, our experience has been, you know, a lot with kids is a lot of them have a PCP on their Medicaid card.
0: Yep.
1: But they've never seen them.
0: Well, just
1: and
0: to give
1: so they
0: an
1: can't
0: idea,
1: get in and see them.
0: One of our large payers, we have about 25,000 lives in a commercial ACO.
1: Uh-huh.
0: Our average transition of care back to PCP post discharge.
1: Oh, I'm not going to like
0: 28.9 days, Dr. Mark.
1: Oh yeah. Oh really? I wonder what percent even get that done.
0: We have a lot of work to do.
1: Yeah. I mean that's
0: 28.9 days. That's a terrible number.
1: Yeah. I don't want to get just down that single track, but see, having that appointment and having a follow-up with your primary care covers it. It keeps you out of the ER.
0: Yeah.
1: Because if you know, if something little is going on and you're like, you know, well, on Tuesday I'm going to go see Dr. Y and they're going to figure this out, then you feel better.
0: Yeah.
1: You know, you're calm about it. You're not, oh, I need to see somebody right now.
0: Yeah,
1: now,
0: exactly.
1: Certain things you do.
0: Right.
1: And that's why we don't want to inundate the emergency room on non-emergent care issues. We want the emergent care issues to get in and be cared for really quickly.
0: Exactly. Well, you know, let me draw a scenario here. Many times you might be ordered something from the ER or an urgent care, and the attending physician doesn't know what else you're taking.
1: Yes.
0: It may not affect you immediately, but there could be some contraindications there that could harm you over a long period of time.
1: No question.
0: You
1: no
0: know
1: question.
0: That. And just to give you an idea, about a year ago, I called five of our hospitalists that see a lot of our patients and represent our PCPs. And I said, tell me what the number one reason you see people in the hospital, in the ER. You know what their answer was?
1: No.
0: Contraindication to medications.
1: Oh, really?
0: 50%.
1: So they've got, that's a problem.
0: I thought that was an astounding
1: number. That shouldn't really happen anymore.
0: No.
1: Because the pharmacies are posting what drugs are out there. So and, and your pharmacist or pharmacist can be your best friend here.
0: Yep.
1: You can walk in and have
0: because
1: some filled
0: they know
1: and they
0: what
1: can say, wait, well, you're on this.
0: That's right.
1: It's basically the

0: start taking them both, that can be, you know,
1: and you're
0: a little
1: passing
0: bit of a
1: out every now and then.
0: Yeah, it could happen. It could happen.
1: It could happen.
0: But
1: yeah.
0: So a contraindication just means adding something that doesn't really fit with the rest of what you're doing.
1: Okay. Good. Very good.
0: And you can see that with allergies too.
1: Oh, absolutely. So have you reviewed your medications mm-hmm. with your primary care doctor? And you have to choose the primary care doctor. Get an annual wellness visit to be able to do that.
0: Yeah, and that it is. Like I say, it's without us even trying. Now I'll just tell the listeners, we don't have a sign on the wall in our studio here that says, tell them about seeing their primary care doctor.
1: That's right.
0: But it is the basis of your well-being.
1: Absolutely. It's the
0: yep. model that we use in the United States.
1: Yes.
0: It's the model
1: yes.
0: that the insurance companies push towards,
1: yep. Yep.
0: which is why it's so expensive
1: yep.
0: to walk into the ER.
1: Yep.
0: And it's the only thing that makes sense.
1: Yep.
0: And if you start there, you don't have to listen to our show.
1: And you know, some policy changes by the insurance companies, Dr. Mark, have pushed back on this in the way of, well, you can choose a primary care, but you have an open access plan. You don't need a referral to go see a specialist.
0: Yeah, right.
1: That's not helpful.
0: No, it's not. Although,
1: people don't like gatekeeper medicine.
0: Right, but I think that there's a balance there, right?
1: There's
0: a balance.
1: There is.
0: You know, it's hard for me to be objective in that. You and I get so many phone calls when people have been told they have a problem.
1: Yep.
0: I got two today
1: right.
0: about
1: right.
0: Folks that needed to
1: yesterday.
0: See somebody.
1: Yeah.
0: And so we do like to, you know, make sure that happens.
1: Right.
0: But we're also acting as in a professional access of, right. oh, well, this is what you actually do need.
1: Yep.
0: And
1: yep.
0: many times, well, no, you don't need to see
1: right.
0: a rheumatologist
1: right.
0: for this.
1: Right.
0: That's not what you need to do this.
1: That's right. That's right. And you know, the other thing, when we talk about must knows, these things are so important. And I think it fits right in with National Wellness Month too, Dr. Mark, the month of August.
0: Right.
1: We're going to continue talking about these, healthcare must-knows when we come back, Dr. Mark. And when we come back, the next thing we're going to talk about, do I know my expected copays and deductible amounts if I do need care?
0: We'll be right back.
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0: And we're just kind of rocking along.
1: We are.
0: It's been pretty good. Really heavy discussion on, you know, going to see your primary care.
1: Right.
0: And we are like a broken record here, but for darn good reason. Because not only is it important, we also recognize that the general public isn't listening.
1: That's right.
0: They're not listening to this because
1: they refuse to take the time to do it.
0: Yeah, it is under 50% of people with insurance.
1: 48% last year.
0: 48%.
1: Yep.
0: Actually go to their
1: had an annual wellness visit last year.
0: Yeah, no,
1: isn't that crazy, Dr. Mark? Think about it. It's free.
0: Yeah.
1: There's no copay.
0: Yep.
1: There's no deductible.
0: Right.
1: It doesn't come out of your plan cost at all.
0: And most importantly, it might actually save your life.
1: Exactly.
0: So, we'll stick with that. Yep. And I will say, I understand that people get frustrated waiting in waiting rooms, having short visits, just not being in the...
1: Yep.
0: But you know, that's something that we're all going to have to work on.
1: You know, I've got a wrench in my office sitting up on my credenza, and it says, you can't fix stupid.
0: That's the wrench. I don't know, you can fix a lot of things with a wrench, but not stupid.
1: I'm not calling people stupid because they're not doing this.
0: But it is kind of a stupid activity.
1: It certainly is, Dr.
0: It doesn't, Mark. It doesn't make great sense.
1: So let's keep going on the 10 healthcare must-dos. And again, we're going to post these on our website because I think these are so important. The next one, do I know my expected copay and deductible amounts if I do need care?
0: I bet that's like 2% of the population. Because
1: that,
0: it is, you might know your deductibles.
1: Yep.
0: But the copays vary depending on who you're seeing and what you're seeing them for.
1: Yep.
0: And quite frankly, a lot of times they don't make any sense.
1: Because
0: you might say, this is probably going to be really expensive.
1: Because
0: I went to go see this doctor and it was $25. I bet this one's going to be crazy.
1: Yep.
0: And it's not.
1: Well, one of the main school systems here just introduced their new program for next year.
0: Mm-hmm.
1: The copay to go to the ER is $750.
0: Yeah.
1: You better not want to go to the ER on Saturday night for a bad cold, Dr. Mark.
0: No. That's
1: $750.
0: Yeah.
1: That's
0: enormous. That's rough.
1: And you know, the other thing, I had a granddaughter, my granddaughter who's the dancer, was at the World Dance Competition in New York this past week.
0: Right.
1: And the last day of the competition, she broke her hand.
0: Oh, no.
1: And so she flew back home. She sees our special famous doctor.
0: Right.
1: He's already operated on her, but when Jen went into the operating room to the outpatient surgery center, they said, well, it'll be $1,875 copay.
0: Really?
1: Yeah.
0: And did they check on, was that for real?
1: That was for real.
0: How can they do that for a surgery center?
1: It's deductible.
0: Oh, the deductible.
1: And copay.
0: Oh, so it wasn't copay. Okay.
1: Right.
0: Yeah. Well, that's important. That's important. So
1: you better know that's exactly why I'm talking about this.
0: Yeah, but your copay can be zero, but if you have a $3,000 deductible,
1: that's right.
0: You're going to pay the $3,000. Larry, that's just the way it goes.
1: That's the way it works.
0: I mean, that's why you want to have a health savings account.
1: That's right.
0: That has that money sitting there so you don't have to dig into your bank account.
1: That's right.
0: That tax-free money is sitting there for you to
1: use. Exactly. Well, they dug into my bank account.
0: Yeah, well, that even better. Or you got to have a Larry.
1: That works.
0: Larry, so if any of you have a deductible, give Larry a call.
1: Or Dr. Mark.
0: I'm on lockdown.
1: But
0: I'm on lockdown.
1: $1,875 before they would operate on her.
0: Well, no, but that's not. See, but Larry, see, this is a problem because your eyebrows are raising at this, and this is not because everybody's deductible is going to be that.
1: Exactly.
0: Nobody has.
1: Oh, most deductibles are
0: 10,000
1: greater than 3,000.
0: Oh yeah, yeah. So definitely
1: the ACA is 8,000.
0: But you should. Anyone who has care needs to know that.
1: And that's right.
0: We don't talk about that much.
1: No, we
0: but
1: don't.
0: You're going to pay out of pocket, not for your primary care visit, annual visit.
1: That's right.
0: But everything else.
1: Yep.
0: You have a deductible that you have to meet, and that is going to be cash out
1: That's
0: of your
1: right.
0: pocket.
1: Yep.
0: And either you have
1: a
0: savings plan.
1: That's right.
0: And sometimes your employer, like my employer, adds to my HSA every time I do.
1: Right.
0: And there's a maximum amount you can put away every year. It's about $9,000 now per year.
1: Yep.
0: And you can put that in if you don't need it. It stays in
1: it
0: there,
1: rolls over.
0: Growing as an investment.
1: That's right.
0: Tax-free.
1: Yep.
0: And, you know, you can't...
1: You'll never get hit with an $1,875 bill.
0: Right.
1: Yep.
0: Right. Not, yeah.
1: Yep.
0: I mean, you'll pay it out of that.
1: You'll pay it out of that.
0: As opposed to paying it out of your regular bank account
1: that
0: you're depositing your salary and everything.
1: And
0: like
1: again, that. You know, Dr. Mark, I think many times, and now this is a situation where you got an elite dancer, you got to get her hand fixed. Her career is incredible ahead of her.
0: Yep.
1: And she's only 17 years old. So we didn't have any choice. But how many people put off stuff like that?
0: Yeah, well, I mean, it's all going to depend on how much you think you need it. But
1: that's right.
0: Things like a broken bone, everybody needs is going to take care
1: of. Have that fixed.
0: But things like, I'm kind of short of breath, and I'm having, I'll just keep on that.
1: What was that pain in my chest last week?
0: Right. Yeah. So, you know, and some of our older folks that have falls.
1: Yes.
0: And that really should trigger not just a check on what you think you may have hurt, but a way to help you get connected so you can alleviate further falls.
1: Yeah.
0: And so those kinds of things people put off.
1: Well, I'm glad you mentioned that because, you know, we take care of a lot of Medicare people on our Medicare Advantage and our CMS Medicare ACO program. Uh-huh. You wouldn't believe, the number of falls that we get. And the first one, we always tell people, our clinical team, this is a sign that you need to make sure you get your baseline because the second fall is going to come if you don't.
0: No, that's what I'm saying is we know that first fall is, if there wasn't an injury, we were just lucky.
1: Right.
0: And we need to start training them in balance and strength.
1: That's right. Yep.
0: And just saying simple things like, you know how you used to get up out of bed and you literally jumped up out of bed?
1: Oh, yeah.
0: Let's not do that anymore.
1: That's right.
0: Don't spin around. I mean, so there are things that are activities. They're not medications.
1: Right.
0: They're basically good advice
1: that
0: you don't think about, but they're life-saving.
1: Yep.
0: And the simplest thing. I tell you, one of the best exercises that you can do at any age is lay flat out on the floor, on your stomach, and get up without using your arms.
1: Wow.
0: And do that several times in a row. And trust me, you won't be able to do that a bunch of times in a row, all right? But if you can't do it at all, then we need to work on strength and technique, flexibility, hip flexibility.
1: Okay.
0: But that's something people will do at a gym, people that are in good shape.
1: So you're talking about raising up and standing up without
0: don't use your arms.
1: Hands.
0: Yep. So you got to be able to roll over to your back.
1: Yep.
0: And you got to be able to get up on your hip.
1: Okay.
0: I'm not going to demonstrate here in the studio, not enough room. You can do this in your living room on the carpet.
1: Yeah.
0: But
1: absolutely.
0: Not near the coffee table where you're going to hit your head.
1: Just another great example of why National Wellness Month is so important.
0: Yeah.
1: There's a good tip from Dr. Mark.
0: The simpler it is, the more likely people are going to do it.
1: Yep.
0: And like I'll talk to people all the time that say, I don't really exercise much. I have, soreness here, soreness there. And, I'm not trying to win a track meet or anything.
1: Yeah.
0: But I'm like, all right, so you need to work on your core strength.
1: Yeah.
0: And you need to be able to get up off the floor.
1: Let me ask you this. You talk about daily living aids and operating.
0: Mm-hmm.
1: I had two patients recently. They were in their 70s, both of them. And they just mentioned to our clinician, I'm having a harder time opening jars when I used to just be able to pop them open.
0: Grip strength is a big predictor.
1: You've heard this a lot, right?
0: Yeah, when they do an evaluation on your overall wellness, one of the things they do is grip strength.
1: Okay.
0: And it's not that the lack of grip strength causes a problem. It's just a signal that we may be needing to do things like I just described.
1: Right.
0: Okay?
1: Right.
0: And so if someone is looking at their wellness level and they're in their, 70s, 80s, one of the things they're going to do is look at their grip strength.
1: Right.
0: And the question becomes is, do we address this by increasing their grip strength with exercise? Well, that's not actually the important part.
1: Okay.
0: The important part is what that lack means.
1: I got
0: you. And it's just a marker for an overall sense of not great MSK,
1: muscular skeletal strength.
0: And strength. Balance.
1: Could it have something to do with nerve strength too?
0: No, I mean,
1: it's pretty much muscular.
0: It's muscular, and it can be that you've had an injury in your hand, and that's a different issue.
1: Right.
0: Right.
1: Right.
0: Or some arthritis.
1: Okay.
0: Right.
1: Okay.
0: But that is an interesting marker that has been used to say this makes you more at risk, and we need to do some physical activities that might balance that out.
1: Yeah, we actually had two patients this past week that actually mentioned it to some of our clinicians, that they were concerned that, I used to be able to open up a jar real easy, and now I can't.
0: Yeah, there's a little device, and it's got a little gauge on it, and it what does it even look like? It almost looks like a part of a handgun.
1: Okay.
0: And you put the vac part in your palm, and then you squeeze with your hand, and it moves that needle.
1: Okay.
0: And that's how they measure it.
1: Interesting.
0: And it doesn't. It's not like one of those things that people you see them walking around with the little exercise things, the spring-loaded
1: like
0: plastic
1: the ball
0: things.
1: And the balls you squeeze,
0: or the balls,
1: like that.
0: Things like that.
1: Yep.
0: So it's not like that because
1: they
0: when
1: call
0: you
1: them
0: when
1: stress
0: you,
1: balls
0: when you squeeze it, that device, you don't feel it move at all, but you're developing
1: strength.
0: Well, no, it's not for exercise.
1: No,
0: that's how they measure it.
1: Oh, I see.
0: Yeah.
1: Okay.
0: Now, for
1: okay.
0: exercise,
1: okay.
0: if you're trying to do that, they do have those little hand things.
1: I call them stress balls.
0: Not stress balls.
1: That's what I'm trying to draw
0: pictures for you.
1: Okay.
0: So it's got like two handles and a round thing with a spring.
1: Okay.
0: And you've seen it. You've seen
1: oh,
0: it.
1: Oh, okay.
0: And I'll
1: okay.
0: see people walking down the street and just like going
1: doing
0: mad
1: them?
0: With one on
1: yeah.
0: each hand.
1: Okay.
0: And again, that's good. That may increase your hand strength, but it's not addressing the other issues of what we're concerned about.
1: Just another great tip from Dr. Mark regarding National Wellness Month.
0: Get up off the ground.
1: The next one, Dr. Mark, is have identified an urgent care center close by versus going to the hospital ER for where I live. Mm-hmm. And again, if you're looking at a $500, $750 copay,
0: you better find
1: that's
0: something.
1: A very smart thing to do.
0: Yeah, but interestingly, more and more of the urgent care centers are not open very late.
1: No, 8 o'clock.
0: Yeah, 8 o'clock.
1: 8 o'clock. Yep.
0: And so they may be open noon to eight or eight to eight, but so many of our visits to the ER happen after that.
1: Yep.
0: Which is why it's very important for there to be a methodology that you can make a phone call.
1: That's right.
0: And get some medical
1: advice. That's right.
0: Through your insurance company.
1: And we do have an after
0: hour
1: call center.
0: Yeah, right. Yep. And so that may help guide you.
1: Yeah.
0: And they may say things like, you know, you do need to go right to the ER right now. You may even need to call an ambulance.
1: That's right.
0: Or they might say, you know, in the morning, call your primary care office.
1: Yep.
0: If they can't see you, and they'll tell you, we can't see you, then you might want to go to the urgent care
1: center. Again, if you're established with a primary care doctor, guess who you can call?
0: You can call them.
1: That's right.
0: Yep.
1: Dr. Mark, when we come back, we've got one more must know. And we'll finish that up and talk about some other things.
0: All right, we'll be right back.
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0: 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We're going to wrap up our evening here with Drive Time Talk.
1: That's right.
0: About wellness. And so you got a plan for me, Larry. Let's hear it.
1: I got the last one.
0: Okay.
1: Do I know the red signs that help with managing my chronic conditions? In other words, keep me out of the hospital or the ER?
0: Probably not.
1: No.
0: Now, do you know your chronic conditions?
1: That's true.
0: I mean, and how do you know
1: Did
0: that?
1: Did you get a baseline?
0: Right.
1: Annual wellness visit.
0: Exactly.
1: There you go. It's
0: exactly.
1: a circle, Dr. Mark.
0: It is. And, you know, with the data that you can get from the portal that you have with your physician, and pretty much every physician's office has access to a portal.
1: Right.
0: And they like to use these to store data,
1: right.
0: to show what your labs are looking like.
1: Yep.
0: So you can look right in there. If you get blood draws, you can look in and see what they are and then call and talk about them with somebody in the office. But that's not even a visit.
1: No.
0: Right?
1: No.
0: And additionally, many of them are connected to things that might give you some advice on how to sleep better.
1: Right.
0: You know, what time you should stop eating at night if you're having reflux.
1: Exactly.
0: And all these little tidbits that are important that you don't have to sit in a waiting room to hear, but you have access.
1: Yep.
0: Problem, lots of folks aren't computer savvy, aren't into that, get frustrated when they don't have a password.
1: Yep.
0: And by golly, your computer should have that password.
1: That's right.
0: And if you log on frequently enough, it's going to keep it.
1: You can
0: never know what your password is.
1: You know, there are many
0: have
1: I don't
0: to log
1: remember.
0: In. Yeah, you got to log in.
1: I keep
0: in.
1: A list, but
0: Yep.
1: Many times I'll forget it and have to refer to the list.
0: Do you keep it on a big sheet of paper right next to your computer so somebody breaks into your house, they know all the passwords?
1: I actually keep it in a secure area in my phone, Dr. Mark.
0: Okay, good. I like it. That's good.
1: You know, when we talk about health care and we talk about interaction with health care, I want to kind of spin a little bit and talk about something a little different. Some people feel that health care was built for a world that no longer exists, Dr. Mark. And what we're talking about is the creation of generative AI in healthcare. Think about all the ways people are communicating in healthcare today. Some people even think 50% of America is searching online for their conditions to find out what's wrong with them versus going to a doctor.
0: Oh, they've been doing that for 15 years, 20 years.
1: I mean, it's gotten worse.
0: That's not just AI.
1: Right.
0: I mean, the hope is that it's becoming more accurate, mm-hmm. and people are more educated that not all answers are true answers.
1: Right, that's right.
0: But yeah, I mean, we talked about Dr. Google for decades now. I mean, that's not a new thing, but it can be very dangerous.
1: Yes.
0: It can be very helpful, but it can be very dangerous.
1: Well, I mean, there's nothing wrong with searching the internet for an answer, but then confirm it with your doctor.
0: Exactly.
1: Or disclaim it with your doctor. I mean, how many times, and as a surgeon, it probably didn't happen to you that much.
0: Oh, no, it happens all the time.
1: Does it?
0: Oh,
1: okay.
0: People come in
1: and tell you what's wrong with them?
0: Yeah, the wrong diagnosis.
1: Even as a surgeon?
0: Oh, yeah, absolutely.
1: But can you imagine how many times that happens with a primary care doctor?
0: Oh, yeah. I mean, because you're looking at a bigger list of things. Absolutely.
1: Well, there was a survey done recently with over 10,000 patients in both the U.S., Germany, and China. Why those three, I'm not sure, but it talked about what has AI done to change the way you're accessing healthcare. And one of the big things is how you're interacting with your physician practice, whether it's PCP or specialist. And let me give you an example. Before I go to my PCP, I get a text message that clicks onto a website, and I do all my check-in. All the demo. Sure. They verify your drugs. They verify everything.
0: Yeah, hospitals do that
1: too.
0: Hospitals too.
1: Mm-hmm. And you're all checked in when you walk in the door.
0: Yep.
1: You don't have to do a thing. You don't have to sign anything. Mm-hmm. You don't have to do anything. When I leave, I get a follow-up text message saying, click on here. Here are the results of your visit.
0: Yep. Yeah. And that's it'll access your portal.
1: Yeah. Yep. And then yesterday, after I had my Mohs done with my mm-hmm. ear,
0: yep.
1: I got an text message about an hour later with all the care for Mohs after surgery.
0: Sure.
1: And I clicked on it. It's secure. You have to enter your birth date and that type of stuff that they know who you are.
0: Yep.
1: You click on it, has all the directions.
0: No, I mean it's brilliant.
1: I think it's cool.
0: But again, like if you're going to bash AI, that's AI.
1: That's okay? AI.
0: And it's important.
1: Right.
0: And healthcare. Yep. You know, they'll do that with surveys as well.
1: Yep.
0: But it triggers, I mean, it's honestly, Larry, it's big business because businesses come in to a healthcare group and say, we're going to offer this. Like, you know, when you leave the hospital after you have a outpatient surgery and they give you a list of things,
1: right.
0: They're all printed out. And what's always kind of annoying to me is like the families will bring these things in or worse yet, if they go to the ER and it's pages of paper that it's not what they had.
1: Right.
0: You know, it's like if somebody came in with abdominal pain and that was on their chart somewhere, then they get this whole thing on abdominal pain that may have and likely has nothing to do with why you were there or who you are.
1: Exactly.
0: Because this is for a 92-year-old, not a 19-year-old. And I mean, so having things more specific like you described is extremely helpful.
1: And it's so convenient.
0: Yeah, you can just check on it. Like,
1: how many times?
0: What did they tell you? How long did they say I had to leave the dressing on? Oh, there it is. Oh, there it is.
1: That's right. There it is. Very clear. And what should I put on it?
0: Yeah. What day does Dr. Mark have to look at my ear?
1: Yeah.
0: Well, there it is. It's right on there.
1: That's
0: all the
1: exactly
0: details.
1: Right.
0: Yeah,
1: that's right. And I have you always check all this stuff out.
0: That's
1: so
0: right. Yeah,
1: it's really
0: as long
1: good.
0: As we keep it above the waist. We're good.
1: You know, the other thing is I think people have to realize what we're talking about today, National Wellness Month. It's fine to use AI, but make sure you have a baseline primary care physician. Dr. Mark, I'm a broken record,
0: but I'm going to continue saying it.
1: It
0: is literally the most important thing, like as a society, that we can do for our health.
1: Yeah, absolutely.
0: Because it's going to, there are lots of medications out there being developed, lots of access to things that, you know, 10 years from now that we don't have today. Think great stuff is coming.
1: Right.
0: But early seeing what's early about to happen is the key for almost everything. Sometimes it can't help, but it doesn't hurt.
1: That's right.
0: But if we get early detection and we can intervene, then we've got a whole different game than folks. And there are, you know, when you look around, one of the things that frustrates me is we do hear in the news a lot that we're the most expensive healthcare system, but we're not the best.
1: Right.
0: And when you look at the data,
1: I take issue with that.
0: When you look at the data, and to be fair, we both agree we're too expensive.
1: That's right.
0: We look at the data out there on other countries, and think some of the stuff just doesn't make sense. And part of that is it's not evil. It's just, and it's not cultural. It's just habit on how things are not taken care of.
1: Right.
0: And when you look at certain cancers and the longevity once they're diagnosed, you'll see that there some places push some of the more severe cancers forward in care. So you're always picking it up late.
1: Right.
0: And there's really nothing you can do.
1: That's right. Right.
0: So what does that do? Well, that brings down healthcare costs.
1: That's right.
0: And maybe, and I'm not saying that this is an evil thing, because if you have an incurable problem, how much money should be spent
1: allocated
0: on that?
1: Yeah.
0: You know? And when we're looking, I'm not talking about your parent, you know, I'm not talking about one person. I'm talking about in a society.
1: Overall. That's right.
0: Is that a reasonable thing for anybody to think about? Well, it's not really a reasonable thing for physicians who take an oath to think about.
1: That's right.
0: But there are other people involved in healthcare that, again, aren't trying to kill people.
1: That's right.
0: But they are looking and saying, like, if we're spending all this money, the majority of the money spent on anybody's healthcare is spent in the first two and last 6 months of their lives.
1: Last 60 days of
0: 60
1: their
0: days,
1: life
0: even,
1: is spent 40% of the total healthcare cost they've spent in their lifetime.
0: Yeah, so that, I mean, that's insane.
1: That is ridiculous.
0: But again, end of life care, like you said,
1: my parent, your parent.
0: Right. So how are you going to do that?
1: Or my child, your child.
0: So it is a thing that as physicians and parents, we can't make that decision.
1: That's right.
0: Okay, but
1: that's right.
0: So, and I say all this to say that,
1: and there
0: that
1: are laws
0: we tend,
1: also that
0: we
1: prohibit us from making those decisions.
0: Right. And so we have a great system, and you can, if you want to argue that that's the best way to be, well, we're in the right place.
1: That's right.
0: But I think that's where the data comes up, that we're not as effective a healthcare system as other places.
1: Yeah, you know, and you mentioned the cost of healthcare. I'm going to open up, and I know we only have about 3 minutes. I'm going to open up Healthcare Now. School is now in session.
0: We don't have time for that for 3 minutes.
1: I don't think we have time for it, but you know what? I'll start it.
0: Okay.
1: What is healthcare premiums are increasing, benefits are decreasing, resulting in a higher out-of-pocket cost for patients. So what do we do?
0: Well, we got to look at the numbers and
1: look at how
0: it generates our numbers.
1: And again, the 2027 CMS physician fee schedule was just released.
0: Right.
1: And there is a comment period through September 14th.
0: Okay.
1: But
0: public comment.
1: Public comment on it. So what is it? How does it impact physicians and healthcare? How does it impact patients? What is an RVU and why does it matter? And who decides what the reimbursement levels are for physicians? Dr. Mark, we could do a whole
0: show on
1: this.
0: It's called HHS.
1: That's right.
0: Right?
1: That's right.
0: And even though people talk, you're like, I know you guys talk about Medicare a lot, but I'm not on Medicare, so it doesn't matter to
1: me. That's right.
0: They're wrong, because HHS sets the payments
1: through Medicare.
0: That's right. And that's what all the insurance companies use
1: Yep.
0: Because that's the only legal way they can do it.
1: Two big committees that identify. We talk about a CPT code.
0: Yep.
1: That's a current procedural terminology. Mm-hmm. In fact, I bet you most doctors don't even know what CPT stands for.
0: No, my med students do, though.
1: That's right. Good for you, Dr. Mark. Yep. I love that. Mm-hmm. I love that they're learning coming out of school. That CPT code tells you the value of when you bill a procedure, how much you're going to get paid.
0: Well, not necessarily how much you're going to pay, right? That's one of the two numbers. So one of the two numbers that are used to calculate. It's a number, but that's not a dollar amount.
1: Right.
0: It's not till you add the relative value units, the RVUs.
1: Well, that's right.
0: That changes depending on where you are.
1: And what is an RVU? A relative value unit is the number. It's a dollar amount.
0: Yeah, it's a multiple.
1: That is a multiple that you have to multiply the number of RVUs that are designated for each CPT code.
0: Right.
1: And just to give you an idea, for 2027, Dr. Mark, the RVU is going to $33.17 from $33.57.
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1: Well, no, the RVU doesn't change. 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
0: Okay.
1: And it's basically being dropped 40 cents.
0: Yep.
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0: No, it's
1: when you
0: huge.
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0: Now you're changing it by thousands of dollars.
1: Thousands of dollars. And again, we're going to talk a little bit more about this next week, but I wanted to open Healthcare Now, School is in Session, because I think our
0: We're going to have a lot of dropouts.
1: We are. But isn't this important for people to understand the cost that you have for healthcare isn't your copay when you go to the doctor?
0: No, it is. It's important to see because everyone has a lot of frustration with dealing out any money for their...
1: In other words,
0: I've got car insurance. Why did I just have to pay this?
1: Exactly.
0: Right?
1: Exactly.
0: And so in healthcare, it's even more so.
1: And again, when you talk about you never know what it's going to cost until you get the bill.
0: Right.
1: Then we're going to continue talking about this. But CPT, RVUs, those are really the basis of how payment is determined for a provider.
0: Great. And next week, E&M codes.
1: We'll see you next week.
0: See you next week, Larry.
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1: For the Word of God and for the testimony of Jesus Christ, Revelation 1:9. Welcome to What Saith the Scripture, the radio voice of the Orlando Bible Church. I am Pastor Scott Letzring, and friends, it is a tremendous blessing to be with you folks here on this Saturday evening. We certainly are grateful and thankful for the fact that you have chosen to tune in to today's broadcast. Joining me in the studio today is Brother Yul Largato. How you doing, sir?
2: Great. Thank you, Pastor Scott. Nice to see you. Thank you, listeners, for joining us today.
1: Yes, indeed. Clay will not be with us, but he's got a good excuse. I don't know if I can say this on the air. I will, though. It's his wife's birthday. So, happy birthday, Rhonda. That's exciting. So, he is spending some precious quality time with his better half, as is also often said. All right, so with that said, friends, we are a live program. That means you can participate in the show. All you have to do is give us a call. The number to reach us here at the station is 407-682-9595. 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Perhaps you are looking to visit a Bible teaching church in the Central Florida area. 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We would love for you to visit us. 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
2: I'd just like to encourage listeners to be active listeners and bring out your Bible and follow us, and I'd like to encourage them to call in for questions or comments, and even if off the air, contact Pastor Scott, call him, message him. It's the best way to learn. I sound like a broken record.
1: That's okay.
2: Like I said, I grilled Pastor Scott for like 6 months before I became a local attendee.
1: It seemed like 6 years, man. No, I'm only kidding you.
2: I had the questions, he had the answers, and all pointed to the Bible.
1: God has the answers, and to God be the glory there. So, looks like we have a question to get us started on line one. Is that Aaron?
3: Hi.
1: Hey, Aaron. Welcome to What Saith the Scripture. How you doing today?
3: All right, thanks. And you?
1: I'm doing well. Fantastic. Always better than I deserve.
3: Isn't that always true?
1: Especially
3: in America.
1: Oh, for sure. For sure. All right, so it looks like you have a question about what the Bible says about suicide. Is that correct?
3: Correct.
1: All right. That's a very good question. So, yeah. First of all, what is suicide? Suicide is a type of murder. It's obviously self-murder. And so the Bible clearly would define suicide in the category of murder, therefore it being a sin. Now, as far as what some people teach, Aaron, is that if a person commits suicide, or if a Christian commits suicide, then they lose their salvation. They end up in hell. The Bible does not teach that. Okay? Now, by no means are we minimizing the severity and really the sadness and foolishness of a person making a decision to take their own life. That's never the will of God, obviously. God values life. I mean, we are the image bearers of God. But the Bible clearly speaks of the fact that the person that goes to hell is the person that has rejected Jesus Christ. You see, when Jesus Christ died on the cross of Calvary, did he die for some of our sins, or did he die for all of our sins? And the answer is all. He died for all of our sins, even the ones that haven't been committed yet. And so if suicide is a sin that Christ did not die for, then I guess we'd all be in trouble, right? You know, then Christ didn't.
2: The gospel would be worthless.
1: Well, it'd be worthless, and Christ would be a liar, because yeah. The Bible says, the Lamb of God who taketh away the sin of the world. So the act of suicide is obviously sin. It is a type of murder. It is not the will of God. It is not what God wants anyone to do, for that matter. But from a standpoint of what sends a person to heaven, what sends a person to hell, the question is, has that person believed the gospel? Now, we have examples in Scripture of suicide. First of all, notice here, Yule, if you could, let's turn to Acts chapter 16. Now, this passage, you have somebody who was about to commit suicide, and Paul and Silas loved this man's soul. He was an unbeliever, so had this guy committed suicide in Acts 16, he would have lifted up his eyes being in hell because he had not believed the gospel yet. But because of the love of God, you see Paul and Silas crying out to him, saying, do yourself no harm. So you'll pick it up there in Acts 16, verse number 26. And read through to verse 31.
2: And suddenly there was a great earthquake, so that the foundations of the prison were shaken, and immediately all the doors were opened, and everyone's bands were loosed. And the keeper of the prison, awaking out of his sleep, and seeing the prison doors open, he drew out his sword and would have killed himself, supposing that the prisoners had been fled. But Paul cried with a loud voice, saying, do thyself no harm, for we are all here. Then he called for a light and sprang in and came trembling and fell down before Paul and Silas and brought them out and said, sirs, what must I do to be saved? And they said, believe on the Lord Jesus Christ, and thou shalt be saved in thy house. And they spake unto him in the word of the Lord, and to all that were in his house. And he took them the same hour of the night, and washed their stripes, and was baptized, he and all his, straightway.
1: Okay. So here, thank the Lord, this guy did not commit suicide. But here's the point. The Bible treats suicide, again, as a tragic, serious sin. But it does not teach suicide as an unpardonable sin. Suicide is wrong. Why? Well, again, because God alone is the giver and taker of life. And intentionally, taking one's life is a sinful act that brings sorrow and consequences to the person and to their family members, to others. The Scripture does record several suicides. And some of these people were believers, and some of these people were not believers. I mean, consider Saul, King Saul. Now, some would say that King Saul was an unbeliever, okay? So, but he, Saul, ends up killing himself in the last chapter of 1 Samuel. Let's go there. 1 Samuel chapter... Let's see here. We want 1 Samuel. By the way, Aaron, are you still there?
3: Yeah.
1: Okay. Any questions thus far? We're going to give you a lot more scripture here, but any questions thus far?
3: No, you're doing great.
1: Okay. So the example of King Saul, 1 Samuel chapter 31, which is the last chapter of the book. Let's see here. It says... Pick it up there in verse 4.
2: Then said Saul unto his armor-bearer, draw thy sword, and thrust me through therewith, lest these uncircumcised come and thrust me through and abuse me. But his armor-bearer would not, for he was sore afraid. Therefore Saul took a sword and fell upon it.
1: Yeah, so there's an example of King Saul again, ending his own life. Think about another one. Okay, so again, some people would say, yeah, but Saul was an unsaved person. I think Saul possibly could have been a believer. I mean, we're not told for sure. I know that he had the Holy Spirit at one point, and then the Spirit left him. Again, in the Old Testament, that's how the Spirit operated, not how he operates today in the church age. But this person that we're going to mention next is definitely a believer, and his name is Samson. Samson. And so in the book of Judges, Samson, how does he die? How does his life end? His life ends actually by, yes, he brought great destruction to the Philistines, but he ended up taking his own life when you think about it. And so it says there in Judges chapter 16, verse 30, it says, "And Samson said, let me die with the Philistines. And he bowed himself with all of his might, and the house fell on the lords and upon all the people that were therein. So the dead which Samson slew at his death were more than that he slew in his life." But when we think about it, Samson caused or brought on his own death by committing that act. That's just another example. And yet we see, go to the book of Hebrews, Hebrews chapter 11. And what does it say about Samson? If I said Samuel, I meant Samson. And we want verse 32.
2: "And what shall I more say? For the time would fail me to tell of Gideon, and of Barak, and of Samson, and of Jephthah, of David also, and Samuel, and of the prophets, who, through faith, subdued kingdoms, wrought righteousness, obtained promises, stopped the mouths of lions."
1: Yes. Again, importantly, the Bible distinguishes, and we greatly appreciate your call, Aaron, and the question. The Bible distinguishes between the moral seriousness of a sinful act and the issue of a person's eternal standing before God. Salvation is by grace alone, through faith alone, in Christ alone. True saving faith is fully saving. In other words, it results in eternal security. There are churches, denominations through church history that even to this day will say that the act of suicide will cause you to lose or forfeit your salvation. And or some will say, well, that just proves that you were never saved to begin with. Well, the problem with that is that may sound great, you know, that may be, that may make sense to some people, but the issue is there's no scriptures that say that. Versus what the Bible says, let's go to another verse, John chapter 5, and what does Jesus say there in verse 24? John chapter 5, verse number 24.
2: "Verily, verily, I say unto you, he that heareth my word and believeth on him that sent me hath everlasting life, and shall not come into condemnation, but is passed from death unto life."
1: So the person that places his or her faith in the person and finished work of Jesus Christ, in other words, believes in the Lord Jesus Christ, they have passed from spiritual death to spiritual life. They have been born again. And so what that means is that all their sins have been forgiven them for his namesake. And the sins aren't just the sins they've already committed, even the sins that, unfortunately, we will still commit in the future. And again, we want to be very careful here. In no way are we condoning or trying to present the act as being, well, no big deal. No, it's a very big deal. But of course, it's not a sin that's going to keep you from heaven, because Christ died and paid for all of our sins. I mean, the Bible says, for example, Colossians 1:14, and there's verse after verse on this concerning Jesus Christ, in whom we have redemption through his blood, even the forgiveness of sins. And so, you know, the Apostle John in 1 John chapter number 2, verse number 12, he says, "I write unto you, little children, because your sins are forgiven you for his name's sake." So,
2: I'd like to add, go ahead. Yeah, as me personally, when I was raised Catholic, I was always taught the unpardonable sin was suicide. Hmm. And the logic was because when you die, you can't ask for forgiveness.
1: Yep.
2: And that's why you can't be forgiven your sin, so then you automatically go to hell. So that's the unpardonable sin defined by a Catholic.
1: Yep.
2: But through the Bible, the unpardonable sin is not believing in Jesus.
1: Right. Exactly. And that specifically related to first century Israel, more specifically the leadership of Israel in the first century, Matthew chapter 12. And so they had crossed the point of no return where they were not going to receive the kingdom in their day that Christ was offering them. Anyways, but yeah, but that's a great point. And so, you know, Aaron Yule, being a former Roman Catholic, he speaks by experience as to what he was taught there. And again, that's just false teaching. So it contradicts the clear verses in Scripture that the only sin that will result in final condemnation is not believing, the sin of unbelief, those who've never trusted in Christ. One other reference here, go back to John, this time chapter 16. John chapter 16, notice what the Lord Jesus says here, speaking to the 11 apostles, Aaron. And he's mentioning how the Holy Spirit, who was already there because he's God, but was going to come at Pentecost when the church started, and the ministry of the Holy Spirit would be different than, as we mentioned a moment ago, than in the Old Testament. But notice what Jesus says that the Holy Spirit is doing concerning those who are of the world. Those who are of the world are those who still have not believed on the Lord Jesus Christ. What does it say there in verse 8 and verse 9? John 16.
2: And when he is come, he will reprove the world of sin and of righteousness and of judgment, of sin because they believe not on me.
1: Hey, keep going.
2: Of righteousness because I go to my Father and ye see me no more. Of judgment because the prince of this world is judged.
1: So what a great set of verses there. So what is the Holy Spirit doing with the unsaved? He is the word that is translated in verse 8, reprove. It means to convict, to convince. The Holy Spirit is drawing the unsaved to the point of a decision about Jesus Christ. He is making it known to them that they indeed are a sinner that needs to be saved. And so, but notice that the Holy Spirit is not convincing or reproving the world of every type of sin, but one in particular, verse 9 says it, of sin, Jesus says, because they believe not on me. The reason a person dies and goes to hell, it's not because God wanted them to do that. It's not because God, you know, in eternity past chose that for them. No, no, no. God is not willing that any should perish, but that all should come to repentance. The reason a person dies and goes to hell is because they've never trusted in the Lord Jesus Christ. Not because of some sin. The Bible speaks also, Aaron, about, you know, sins that believers commit. After, you know, obviously after we're saved, we still sin. But even a sin that can result in death. Now, those passages are not talking about suicide. But clearly, when a person makes that horrific, grave decision of taking their own life, yeah, they have no more opportunity yet on this earth to do anything else afterwards. And so their eternal destiny is settled. If they were saved, they're in heaven. If not, they are in hell. You know, but a believer who was to do that, you know, they would end up not receiving a full set of rewards at the Bema Seat because, you know, they weren't faithful in that sense unto the end. I hope that helps.
3: Yes, it does. Thank you so much.
1: Did you have any additional questions on that?
3: No, I don't. You were pretty thorough.
1: Okay. Thank you, Aaron. Thanks for the call. Hope you have a great day. Again, the number to reach us, friends, is 407-682-9595. Once again, that's 407-682-9595. So, yeah, of course, by no means are we endorsing that, obviously. I mean,
2: Go ahead. That question also kind of alludes to our intro, your intro, about like the double grip of grace. where it specifies the passage where no man, no entity can take you away from.
1: Great point. Let's go there. Let's go to the Gospel of John, chapter 10, and notice what Jesus says in verse 28 and 29, the double grip of grace. So I guess, if suicide was the only exception, then Jesus just lied, which, of course, that's impossible. God cannot lie. Notice what Jesus says, the promises he gives here.
2: And I give unto them eternal life, and they shall never perish. Neither shall any man pluck them out of my hand. My Father, which gave them me, is greater than all, and no man is able to pluck them out of my Father's hand.
1: Amen. We could also look at Romans chapter 8. Let's do that. And notice what the last two verses of that chapter say.
2: For I am persuaded that neither death, nor life, nor angels, nor principalities, nor powers, nor things present, nor things to come, nor height, nor depth, nor any other creature shall be able to separate us from the love of God, which is in Christ Jesus our Lord.
1: Amen. And no other creation, no other, and we're creation. The question about a believer who takes their own life must be obviously handled with great, pastoral care. Suicide is, as we said already, it's a grave sin, and it's devastating in its effects. But it is not uniquely the one sin that God will never forgive. The one sin that results in final condemnation again is dying, having never trusted in the Lord Jesus Christ. In other words, unbelief. And so also remember that context when you're interpreting Scripture is always, always important. It's been a while maybe since we've emphasized that on the program, but we've said that many times before. That's why we interpret the Bible dispensationally. In fact, Pete runs that brief ad through the week, and that's what we believe. We interpret the Scripture in its literal, plain, grammatical, historical, contextual sense, and that's so important. So be careful, Christian, for those who will pluck out a verse out of its context and give some type of interpretation to it that doesn't fit the context. Jesus Christ is the only way of salvation, obviously, and those who have trusted in him receive the gift of eternal life. What would be good to say there is, obviously, if anybody that's listening that's contemplating suicide, I hope not. We want you to please get help right away. There's agencies to the city, tell a loved one, tell your pastor. But go ahead, you're going to say something.
2: I was going to say, if you're a Christian and you're struggling with suicide, that's more important that you need to dig deep into the Bible.
1: Yes.
2: You have to find a good church, have a good pastor who's going to explain to you, and you have to understand, through Ephesians, that it lets us know that we have a spiritual battle. It's an invisible battle that we're fighting against demons.
1: That's right.
2: The powers of Satan, this world is fighting, that we might not even be conscious of.
1: Yeah. Depression is a real thing, obviously. We live in a sin-cursed world. We live in bodies that have a sin nature.
2: Our mind has a sin nature, yeah. So there's a lot of things we're battling.
1: There are believers that struggled with these things. I think of Elijah. Elijah, after he was threatened by Jezebel. Remember that?
2: He was feared for his life.
1: He did. Yeah. But he basically went in the cave and told God, let me just die, basically. I'm paraphrasing. How about on a different note? How about Jonah? Jonah was so unhappy that God showed grace to the Ninevites that he even said, just let me die. And so now those weren't believers that committed the act of suicide, but in one circumstance or another, they, whether they're meaning it or not, they said it, right? There are real issues here. And like you said, the safety is going to be through the Lord and through his word. And obviously, we're not talking about medical conditions, because there are those who struggle with mental health issues. And that's like any part of the body. It's affected by sin. And so, therefore, because of original sin, you know, the Bible says everyone's going to die. And so there are illnesses, infirmities, sicknesses. And so we want to be very careful there that get the help that's needed if indeed you are struggling with contemplating, you know, that type of sin. All right, friends, we greatly appreciate that question from Aaron to give us a chance to take ample time to talk about that. We certainly not a question or a topic that we want to just rush through. We want to handle it with great care. Again, the number to reach us here if you have a question is 407-682-9595. All right, brother, let's go to the book of Ephesians. Ephesians chapter 2. And if you would,

0: in mercy for his great love wherewith he loved us. Even when we were dead in sins, hath quickened us together with Christ. By grace ye are saved, and hath raised us up together, and made us sit together in heavenly places in Christ Jesus, that in the ages to come he might show the exceeding riches of his grace in his kindness toward us through Christ Jesus. For by grace are ye saved through faith, and that not of yourselves, it is the gift of God, not of works, lest any man should boast. For we are his workmanship, created in Christ Jesus unto the good works, which God hath before ordained that we should walk in them.
1: Perfect. Thank you, brother. So, you know, you look at verse 1, and it says, Paul writing to these believers who were in the city of Ephesus. There, the date of this letter was right around, we believe, between 60 and 62 A.D. That's when Paul was in his first Roman imprisonment. That's where Paul was used of the Holy Spirit to pen four epistles, Ephesians, Colossians, Philippians, and Philemon. And so he's writing to these saints, to these believers in the city of Ephesus. These are those who have been saved. But he reminds them there in verse 1 of chapter 2. Again, in this section, Ephesians chapters 1, 2, and 3, Paul is telling them of their spiritual blessings that they have in Christ Jesus. He's talking about what God has blessed them with now that they are his children. In chapters 4, 5, and 6 of Ephesians, that's the practical section of the book. That's where Paul then says, okay, knowing who we are now in Christ, knowing our riches in Christ Jesus, our spiritual riches, this is how we're to live. And so you could say it this way. Chapters 1, 2, and 3 of Ephesians deal with knowledge or doctrine. Chapters 4, 5, and 6 of Ephesians deals with our behavior, our practice. And so God always wants us to take accurate truth, knowledge, and put it into practice. That's wisdom. And that can only be accomplished, again, through the filling or the leading, the control of the Holy Spirit. All right, so with that said, in chapter 2, verse 1, he says, "In you hath he quickened." The word quickened means to be made alive. And what kind of life is he talking about in the first part of verse 2? Physical life or spiritual life? Spiritual, obviously, because they were already physically alive the day that they were born. Right? So, now, technically, the day that they were conceived, they were physically alive in their mother's womb. But you get the point. When they were born physically, they were physically alive, but before they were spiritually quickened, before they were spiritually made alive, before they were born again, before they believed the gospel, in other words, what were they? They were spiritually dead in trespasses and sins. So they were physically alive, but as unbelievers, before they got saved, God says, spiritually, you're dead. Now, here's a big problem in modern-day professing Christendom. People that teach God's Word, many people, they don't understand what death is in Scripture. They almost come up with an idea, a definition, or the implication, at least, that death means it doesn't really exist. It's not real. You know, there's a cessation. But that's not how death ever is used in Scripture. What kind of death? That's a good question to ask. Whenever you see the word death in your Bibles, Christian, determine by the grace of God, in the context, what type of death is he talking about? Is he talking about physical death? Is he talking about spiritual death? Is he talking about eternal death? Is he talking about relational death, etc., etc.? And so the Bible will make it clear. But what always is involved when you deal with death is it always implies some type of what?
0: Separation.
1: Bingo. Some type of separation. And so with verse 1, prior to their being born again or being made alive, being quickened, in other words, prior to them being saved, they were spiritually dead or separated from God because of their trespasses and sins. In other words, because of because of original

0: we are born with sin natures. And so the truth of Scripture is that every human being that's born, apart from, of course, Jesus, every human being that is born is born in Adam, spiritually dead in their trespasses and sins. And they are in need of what? Of being born again, of being spiritually made alive. So Paul continues the thought, verse 2, he says, wherein in time past, in other words, pre-salvation, new birth, wherein in time past ye walked according to the course of this world, according to the prince of the power of the air. The word prince means ruler. And who is the ruler, of the power of the air?
1: Satan.
0: That's the devil himself. That's right. He's also called the spirit that now worketh in the children of what? Disobedience. So contextually, the children of disobedience in the book of Ephesians, this verse specifically deals with those who are unsaved. Because when it comes to those who are unsaved, a demonic spirit doesn't mean they're spirit possessed, but it just means that Satan is actively working in and through them. Satan with his many minions and helpers. Satan is not omnipresent, so he can't be everywhere at once. But that's the truth of it. That was the spiritual condition that we were in prior to believing on the Lord Jesus Christ. Okay? And so, but what happens the moment we believe in the Lord Jesus Christ? Well, we receive the gift of the Holy Spirit. Flip back to chapter 1, Ephesians 1, and notice what we read there in verse 13.
1: In whom ye also trusted, after that ye heard the word of truth, the gospel of your salvation, in whom also, after that ye believed, ye were sealed with the Holy Spirit of promise.
0: Yes, so what a blessing. So after hearing the gospel, I mean, you can't believe the gospel until you hear the gospel. And of course, what is the gospel? That's been our lesson. We haven't really restated that yet. But we're talking about the clarity of the gospel of the grace of God in this current series that we're working our way through. And so Paul says, having heard the gospel, you what? You believe the gospel. Having believed the gospel, you are what? You were sealed with that Holy Spirit of promise. The very moment, Christian, we put our faith in the Lord Jesus Christ, who is the second member of the Godhead, the only begotten Son, the God-man, Jesus Christ, the third member of the Godhead, the Holy Spirit, took up residency within us, within our very bodies. He sealed us. Yes, corporately, he placed us into the body of Christ, but individually, the Holy Spirit sealed us and he indwelt us. He took up residency in our very bodies. How about that? We're told in verse 14 of Ephesians 1, concerning the Holy Spirit, which is the earnest of our inheritance. Think of the word down payment. God has given us the gift of the Holy Spirit at the time of salvation, and think of the Holy Spirit in one way that he is our promise. He is our assurance. He is our down payment of a future inheritance. And the inheritance that verse 14 speaks of is the time when we're going to receive a glorified, resurrected body. It says, until the redemption of the purchased possession unto the praise of his glory. So back now in chapter 2. Okay, the moment we believe the gospel, another verse we could turn to, Philippians 2:12, said, or actually it's not 2:12, it's 2:13. It says, for it's God who worketh in us, both to will and to do of his good pleasure. That's now having been born again. But prior to that, according to Ephesians 2:2, it was Satan and his demonic influences that were empowering the lost, the children of disobedience. Verse 3 goes on, it mentions how among whom also we all had our conversation, our conduct in times past in the lust of our flesh, fulfilling the desires of the flesh and of the mind. And here it is, and were by nature the children of wrath, even as others. You see, every human being is born in Adam, and therefore every human being is born spiritually dead in our trespasses and sins, separated from a holy God. Every human being, having been born in Adam, by nature are guilty sinners and are called in Scripture the children of God's wrath. Okay?
1: Because he has to, he's going to put judgment, place judgment
0: absolutely
1: on them.
0: But keep in mind, don't forget the good news, friends. The gospel. I mean, verse 4 says, but God, who is rich in mercy for his great love wherewith he loved us, even when we were dead in sins, hath quickened us together with Christ. By grace ye are saved. Grace is unmerited favor. It's not something we work for. It's something that God bestows upon us. Now, the condition, as you'll see in just a few verses later, is faith. A lost person must exercise of his or her own volition faith or trust, belief, right, in the person and finished work of the Lord Jesus Christ. The good news, the gospel, is that Christ died on the cross for our sins. He was buried, and he rose again the third day. Now, why did Jesus Christ die on the cross for our sins? He didn't sin. He's impeccable. He's without sin. Why did he do that? Because he took upon himself the penalty of our sin. He paid the sin debt. You see, the wrath of God was poured out upon his only begotten Son, Jesus Christ, the God-man. That's how a holy God can reconcile, can bring back into a relationship those guilty sinners who place their trust or faith exclusively in the Lord Jesus Christ. Because we receive his transferred, imputed, perfect righteousness. What a blessing. So Paul is, again, mentioning these spiritual riches that we as God's children, as believers in the Lord Jesus Christ, those that have been born again, that we have, that we possess. Because, friends, when a Christian is reminded of the riches, the blessings wherewith God has blessed us in our lives, then that's the only way, that's the only true motivation, in other words, that we ought to live for the Lord. Right? I mean, it's the love of Christ, Paul says, that constrains us. 2 Corinthians chapter 5, he mentions that. I think that's down in verse number 14 and 15. In fact, go there real quick, you'll. 2 Corinthians chapter 5. Read those two verses. Verses 14 and 15, I do believe.
1: 5:14?
0: Yes, 2 Corinthians 5:14.
1: For the love of Christ constraineth us, because we thus judge, and if one died for all, then we were all dead, and that he died for all, that they which live should not henceforth live unto themselves, but unto him which died for them and rose again.
0: Yes, indeed. As you go back to Ephesians 2, friends, again, verse 4, but God, who is rich in mercy for his great love wherewith he loved us, even when we were dead in sins. Remember what Romans says? Romans 5:8, but God commendeth his love toward us, and that while we were yet sinners, Christ died for us. So verse 5 says God has quickened us. He's made us alive together with Christ. How are we saved? By grace. Not through human merit, not through what we deserve or what we can muster up, what we can perform. No, no, no. Solely by a finished work of what God's only begotten Son has performed. That is the cross work of Jesus Christ, his death, burial, and resurrection. Verse 6 says, and hath raised us up together and made us sit together in heavenly places in Christ Jesus. You know, that's phenomenal. What the Holy Spirit, through Paul, is teaching the believer is this is our identity in Christ Jesus. Do you remember in Romans chapter 6? Let's go there real quick. Romans chapter 6. Paul reminds believers of this precious union and identity that we now have in Christ Jesus. And he says, I want you to think this way. I want you to know these truths, and I want you to reckon them. I want you to account them as true. In other words, you account them by faith. The word reckon that we are going to find in verse 11 of Romans 6 is an accounting term. And so it just is a simple way to think that, you know what, when you look at the books, the numbers are the numbers. The numbers don't lie. And it, that's kind of like what this word means. It's an accounting term. And God is trying to tell us, hey, this is what I want you to account, because this is what's true. So let's pick it up in verse 1.
1: Romans 6, verse 1.
0: Mm-hmm.
1: What shall we say then? Shall we continue in sin that grace may abound? God forbid. How shall we that are dead to sin live any longer therein?
0: Let's pause here for a second. Remember how we said that there's different types of death used in Scripture? Well, here's another one. This is a positional death. Okay? We're going to learn that when Christ died, we died. Now, that's a positional truth, because you and I weren't alive when Jesus Christ died on the cross of Calvary. Now, that's not what Paul means here. He is saying that there's something that uniquely, miraculously happened. When we were born again, we are now dead to sin. Why? Because Christ broke the chains of that sin bondage. We're no longer in bondage to the sin nature. And so now that we are dead, and again, you think of the word separation, right? Does it mean the sin nature doesn't exist? No, we still have it until the day we die or until the rapture happens. But there's been this beautiful separation. This is a good death, by the way. Okay? And so this is a positional death. And what is the Lord teaching us? He's teaching us our union, our again, identity in the Lord Jesus Christ. That we are likened unto Christ's death, burial, resurrection, and like we just read back in Ephesians 2, even his ascension. So you have in verse 2 of Romans chapter 6, Christ's death, okay? That we are dead to sin. Why then should we live any longer therein? And then notice what he says. Here's the first no. Paul says, I want you Christians to know this. Okay, what's the first truth he wants us to know? Verse 3.
1: Know ye not that so many of us, as were baptized into Jesus Christ, were baptized into his death?
0: Okay, so we are united in Christ's death. What about verse 4?
1: Therefore, we are buried with him by baptism into death, that like as Christ was raised up from the dead by the glory of the Father, even so we also should walk in newness of life.
0: Okay, so Paul says, I want you to know these truths, that you are united, you are again identified in Christ's death, in Christ's burial, verse 4, in Christ's resurrection, verse 4. And so then what ought we to do? In the verse 4, we should then walk in newness of life. Why? Because we're new creatures in Christ, right? Okay, he goes on, he has more to say. Verse 5.
1: For if we have been planted together in the likeness of his death, we shall be also in the likeness of his resurrection.
0: Yeah, so if we've been planted together in the likeness of his death, we shall also be planted together. We have to resupply those terms because the Greek doesn't just repeat it, expects us to know it. We should also understand that we've been planted together in the likeness of his resurrection. Knowing this, verse 6, that our old man literally has been crucified with him, or was crucified with him, that the body of sin might be destroyed. Now, the word destroyed means to render inoperative. That means the chains have been broken, that we as believers in Christ Jesus, we have another master. We no longer have the sin nature as our master. We now have God as our master, Jesus Christ as our master. These are positional truths. God wants us as Christians to know this. Chapter 6 of Romans is when Paul transitions from the glorious doctrine of justification, chapters 1 through 5, to the glorious doctrine of sanctification. Now that we have been justified, declared righteous in Christ Jesus, through faith alone and Christ alone, by God's grace alone, how then are we to live? You know, shall we continue in sin that grace may abound? No, God forbid, right? And so Paul is, more importantly, the Lord is teaching us through his servant Paul, what our mindsets to be, what we're to know. And when we say know, we're not talking about just the intellectual knowledge. We're to then appropriate this knowledge by way of faith, put it into practice. You see, when we remember as Christians, why do I want to give in to that temptation? Why do I want to give myself over again to the temptations, the enticements of my sin nature? when Christ died, I died. That when Christ was buried, I was buried with him. When Christ rose from the dead, I rose with him. Oh, by the way, Christ, we're told that when he died, our old man was crucified with him, and so therefore the body of sin is rendered powerless. We now have the capacity, through what Christ has done, to have victory over the power of sin. That's what Paul's talking about here. And so the foolishness of going back to that which is dead. Okay? Let's keep going. Verse number 7.
1: For he that is dead is freed from sin. Now if we be dead with Christ, we believe that we shall also live with him. Knowing that Christ, being raised from the dead, dieth no more, death hath no more dominion over him.
0: Bingo. Death hath no more dominion over him. Oh, guess what that means? Death has no more dominion over us. Verse 10.
1: For in that he died unto sin once, but in that he liveth unto God. Likewise, reckon ye also yourselves to be dead indeed unto sin, but alive unto God through Jesus Christ our Lord.
0: The first 10 verses, I think, of Romans 6, Paul doesn't really issue any commands. He tells us what we are to know, and what we're to know and appropriate by way of faith. The first command is actually in verse 11, and the command is to reckon. So he wants us to know, and then he wants us to reckon, to account these things as so, as true. Likewise, reckon ye yourselves also to be dead, positionally dead indeed unto sin, but positionally alive unto God through Jesus Christ our Lord. That's what he's wanting us to understand. Verse 12 says, let not sin therefore reign in your mortal body, that ye should obey it in the lust thereof. And then he kind of goes through and he mentions the fact that we are now alive in Christ. And therefore, we should not yield our members, you know, the members of our body, to fulfill the lusts of the flesh, to use our hands, our minds, our eyes, our feet, etc., etc., to do the works of the flesh, but rather to be servants of God and yield ourselves to the ministry of the Holy Spirit so that we can bear fruit unto holiness. And that's kind of what you read later in the chapter. Pick it up, if you would, Yule, to, I guess you could say, verse 18.
1: Being then made free from sin, ye became the servants of righteousness.
0: So there's your change, your positional change. Okay, verse 19.
1: I speak after the manner of men because of the infirmity of your flesh. For as ye have yielded your members servants to uncleanness and to iniquity, even so now yield your members servants to righteousness unto holiness.
0: And the word holiness means sanctification. Okay, Paul's talking about not so much justification. He's already dealt with that. He's talking about progressive or practical sanctification. Justification deals with the fact that we have been saved from the penalty of our sins. Praise God. But that's why God can declare us righteous in Christ, because of the imputed righteousness of Christ that's been put to our account. Okay? But sanctification, practical sanctification, deals with the fact that we are being saved from the power of sin, but only as we yield ourselves to the Lord. Only as we are under the control of the Holy Spirit. And he'll get more into that topic in chapter 7 and into chapter 8. But with that said, you know, you could say chapter 6 of Romans is now how the believer's relationship to the sin nature has radically changed. Positionally speaking, we are no longer in bondage to the sin nature. We now have a new master positionally. And so he wants us to appropriate these truths. And so we now have the capacity, because of the death, burial, and resurrection of Jesus Christ, as new creatures in Christ, to experience actual practical victory over the sin nature. We don't have to give in to our old master.
1: Or you don't have to feel guilty of stuff because you've asked for forgiveness.
0: You have the forgiveness as well. Yet you're elsewhere, yeah. You know, the Bible talks about how your consciousness has been sprinkled. you know, by the blood of Christ. And that's also true, for sure, 100%. And so that's just a glorious passage of Scripture. So we wanted to turn here. Let's go back. There's more we could be said. I mean, it's a fantastic chapter. But go back to Ephesians 2. The main point why we turned here is in Romans 6, you really see clearly that the believer's union in Christ is complete. I mean, that when Christ died, we died with him. When he was buried, we were buried with him. When he rose from the dead, we rose with him. Again, those are positional truths. Well, guess what? So too is Ephesians 2, verse 6. When Christ ascended, we ascended with him. That's why Paul says concerning Christ, how he has raised us up together and made us sit together where? In heavenly places in Christ Jesus. Where is Christ seated right now?
1: The right hand of the Father.
0: Bingo. In heaven, at the right hand of God the Father, on the Father's throne. And Christ is functioning as the believer's great high priest presently. And so we are united not just in Christ's death, not just in Christ's burial, not just in Christ's resurrection, but also in Christ's ascension. And so Paul is reiterating to believers these riches that we have in Christ Jesus because God not will bless us, but has blessed us. You say, where are you getting that from, Pastor Scott? We'll go back to the third verse of chapter 1 of Ephesians. What does Paul say there, Ephesians 1:3?
1: Blessed be the God and Father of our Lord Jesus Christ, who hath blessed us with all spiritual blessings in heavenly places in Christ.
0: Amen. So friends, we are running out of time on today's program. We're going to play some godly music courtesy of the Low Key Men's Ensemble. But we'll pick up our study and our series again next week, the Lord willing here. But what does verses 8 and 9 say? For by grace are you saved through faith. And that not of yourselves, it is the gift of God. Salvation, that is the gift of God. It's not of works, lest any man should boast. The Lord bless you. Thank you for joining us. Please join us again.

0: If you've been blessed by our time in the Word of God today, we'd like to hear from you. The church is located just east of the Orlando Fashion Square Mall at 4405 East Colonial Drive in Orlando, Florida. The church's phone number is area code 407-894-0208. If you are attending a church that is a member of the National or World Council of Churches or is identified with the New Evangelical Movement, we admonish you to obey the clear command of Scripture and come out from among them and touch not the unclean thing, saith the Lord. 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
6: Most Americans are going back to work after they've already retired. 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And Jerry and Nick, welcome to the show. And guys, this really isn't just a stat that people are going back to work after they've already retired. This is real life for people right now, isn't it, Nick?
7: It seems like it's taken off, right? Honestly, Mark, we're seeing this firsthand. People come in, they think they're set, and then we stress test the income plan and their cracks. And they didn't even know there were cracks there, and then we find out that there were.
8: And that's the key. Saving is one thing, but turning that into reliable income for the rest of your life, that's where a lot of plans fall apart.
6: All right, so let's go over this new survey from AARP that is showing that more retirees are heading back to work. In the past 6 months, 7% of retirees have re-entered the labor force, up from 6% who said the same in the summer of 2025. So, Nick, what does this increase tell you about how fragile many retirement plans actually are?
7: Yeah, it's, wow. I mean, it's funny when you hear it that way, 7%, yeah. Right? You think maybe it's just a few people. No, it's actually a growing demographic. And, you know, this is what this reminds me of, is it reminds me of a beach house on stilts. Everything looks great when the sun's out, but the first real storm comes through, and that's when you find out where those weak spots really are. And those storms lately have been like inflation. In financial terms, that would be like a hurricane coming through. That's a storm, where people are realizing that retirement costs are a lot more than they thought. Another storm would be a longevity. People are living longer, and now that money has to last a whole lot longer, too.
8: And that's exactly it. Retirement isn't a snapshot. It's a 30-year movie.
7: Mm.
8: And if your income plan isn't built for inflation, health care, taxes, market drops, you can wake up one day and realize, wow, I may have to go back to work on the job that I just left.
7: Yeah, and that's not something you ever want to do, is to ask for the job back after you've kind of been gone once.
6: All right, so going back to that AARP survey, nearly half of unretirees, 48%, say they return to work because of financial necessity or a poor economic outlook. 41% of older workers, Jerry, say daily living costs were their biggest motivation.
8: And you don't build a retirement income, Mark, based on what things cost today. You build it based on what life may cost 5, 10, 20, even 30 years down the road. We're seeing HOAs go up, condo dues increasing, homeowners insurance increasing.
7: Well, health care.
8: Yeah.
7: Look at health care costs. Those are going up, too. I have a sheet here. Largest expenses for retired households. And those largest expenses, 36% is housing, 15% is transportation, 13% food, healthcare 13%, utilities 7%, entertainment 5%. So here's what I take from that. Your two biggest expenses, almost 51% for the average retiree, is going towards housing and transportation, the two areas biggest hit. You think about housing.
8: The things you need.
7: Well, and you think about housing, most people think, oh, yeah, but I already paid off the mortgage. What about all the other stuff? You know, I had a guy, a handyman, come over to repair some sprinklers. I remember what he used to charge me 10 years ago versus what he's charging me now.
8: Did you remind him of that?
7: The cost, sir, has gone up. Yeah, I know, I know. Lowe's isn't as cheap as it once was. Yes, I know, I know. But, I mean, the fact is, costs went up. Housing costs go up. I mean, it's not just the housing cost. Again, it's your HOA dues, property taxes, all that goes up. Your maintenance on just your property. A lot of people have aging houses, so now all of a sudden they have roofs they have to pay for, or they have to get new windows in the house. Windows aren't as cheap as they once were.
8: That's true.
7: They're a lot more expensive. And so retirement doesn't come with this pause inflation button. You know, it doesn't come with that. I actually was interviewed a couple of days ago from Aaron Kennedy, who's an Emmy Award-winning TV news anchor. And I mentioned that on the air. I said, it doesn't come with a pause inflation button. And she said, well, you know, you'd make a lot of money, Nick, if you could figure out how to do that. And I said, yeah, I know I could probably figure out how to do that, but it's not going to be out there. It's not anything that you or I can control. We just have to plan for it.
6: So the AARP study also says that only 15% of people who unretired said boredom was the main reason. 14% said it was to stay active. So, Nick, how do you help clients distinguish between choosing to work versus needing to work? Choosing to work versus needing to work.
7: Yeah.
6: And how does that difference change their retirement income plan and, obviously, their withdrawal strategies as well?
7: I think it's a feeling, really, because there's a big difference between taking a job because you enjoy it and taking one because the electric bill says, hello, you got to pay for me. I'm here and I'm due. So there's a big difference there.
8: Yeah, and I have people tell me, I don't need the money, but I need the action. I want to make a difference. I want to see people. I don't want to stay at home.
7: Well, they're work optional, yeah. Right? They're work optional. And that's what we do is we help people get to work optional as opposed to work required. Okay, there's the two differentiating things there, Mark. Work required is where you are short on money every month and you need to work. It's not a choice, it's a need to. And about that income plan part that you were mentioning there too in that question, everyone needs a retirement income plan. It's just going to be different depending on the need. A retirement income plan for somebody who's short every month on income, they need a plan to get dependable, reliable income for life, knowing that if the market goes down, they're still going to be able to pay the bills. And that income is going to last no matter how long they do. But it's different if somebody is good on income, then the income plan is different. It's just, how do we layer additional income so that you're good right now, but in the future, if Social Security gets cut, you're still going to be okay. If taxes go up, you're still going to be okay. If you have medical and healthcare related expenses, you're still going to be okay. So those are the things that you've got to plan for that most people don't. They just say, well, my income's good right now. I won't do any planning in the future, and that's not the case.
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6: Might be one of the more important phone calls you make, certainly today. All right, we're talking about the new survey from AARP that shows more retirees are heading back to work in the past 6 months. 7% of retirees have reentered the labor force. The survey also found that 67% of older workers say it would be difficult to find a new job today, citing age discrimination and health issues. From a planning perspective, how dangerous is it for retirees to assume that they can simply go back to work, Jerry, if markets fall or expenses rise?
8: I'll just go back to work sounds like a backup plan until real life gets involved.
7: Well, don't forget, your skills may be outdated. Just look at AI.
8: Yeah.
7: When we talk about this in our team meetings every day here at the office.
8: Just think about this. Your health may not cooperate. You want to work, but the body says, I don't want to.
7: No.
8: You know, an employer might not be excited about someone is coming back to work for a year or two.
7: Well, just look at Tiger Woods.
8: Yeah, that's a great case.
7: Yeah, he's always trying to go back and get back on tour, but his body is saying no. He's tried to come back, but the body just isn't working like it used to, and nor are his life choices either. But, you know, just that's for a whole nother show.
8: Yeah. You want to retire with enough so you don't have to go back to work or ask for your old job back. You have to build a plan with enough income from protected sources to pay those bills, enough emergency money.
7: Well, in emergency money, let's touch on that real quick. So you talked about two things there, protected income and emergency money. I had a radio listener who came in. They needed about $24,000 a year from their investments, just from their investments. They had other stuff. But they're $24,000 short, needed to get it from their investments. They had $280,000 saved, and with $5,000 in the bank, that's it. $280,000 saved in IRA, $5,000 in the bank. That's like an 8.5% per year withdrawal rate. And they said, well, the market could do that, Nick.
8: Yeah, could.
7: And if you have a retirement plan filled with, well, if this does that, then I'm good. Or if you think, I have a financial plan that says, well, it could work out, and that's how you think about it. Or if you just don't know, this is why this work optional thing that when we do a telewealth visit with somebody, we can help you figure out if you can be work optional or not.
8: Yeah, work optional means you choose to work. 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
7: Oh,
8: 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Inflation spikes or you have to live to be 100.
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12: 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All right, guys, everywhere you look, there's another headline. Inflation, interest rates, wars, tariffs, the national debt, AI changing jobs overnight. It almost feels like we're living through one giant breaking news alert. So let me ask you this. If you woke up tomorrow morning, Jerry, and your retirement account was suddenly worth 25% less, would your retirement plan still work? Or would your plans have to change? And really, that's the question people, Jerry, I think they should be asking, isn't it? If the market drops, does that change your plan?
8: Exactly. You know, Mark, every week someone asks us, what do you think the market's going to do? And I tell them, I'm not like Carnac, you know. I have absolutely no idea. Nobody knows anything. Think about it. If Wall Street could accurately predict markets, we'd never have bear markets. The goal isn't predicting storms. The goal is building a retirement that's prepared when the storm hits.
7: Well, and down here in Florida, right, we're very aware of storms. We don't know when the next hurricane's coming. I mean, you know, I can remember last year they said, oh, it was going to be a very active hurricane season. We didn't have anything, right?
8: And then people get complacent.
7: And that, well, that's what happens. But we still buy the insurance.
8: Mm-hmm.
7: Right? We still have shutters. We still have generators. And so preparing beats predicting every single time.
8: Yeah, no one would say, my hurricane strategy is I hope we don't get one. Hope isn't a strategy. Hope is also not a retirement strategy, guys. I hope the market cooperates. I hope taxes don't go any higher. I hope inflation settles down.
7: Well, I hope I don't get sick.
8: Yeah,
7: exactly. Right? I hope healthcare stays affordable. Right? Bottom line is hope isn't a strategy. You need a written retirement strategy that you can follow during the good times, the bad times, as I call them, the good times and the sour markets, good markets and the sour markets.
12: So, Nick, after your time at Group 10 Financial and sitting down with thousands of families, what is the biggest mistake that you see people make with this?
7: That they spent maybe 30 years building wealth, but almost no time figuring out how to protect it.
8: True.
7: And a lot of times that happens because their money's in 401ks or 403bs, and those are all, risky market investments, and it's had good times and bad times. And there's a huge difference between, in my mind, between going to the top of the mountain and then climbing back down the mountain. Mm. Okay, I've used this example many times. Most people think that getting to the top of Mount Everest is the dangerous part, and it's actually not. It's actually coming back down. I can remember years ago, I don't know, Dad, if you remember that, we went to Chichen Itza in Mexico. And back then, you could actually climb the pyramid to the top.
8: And I went up real quick, and I'll tell you what, coming down was a bugger.
7: Yeah, but going back down, you don't just walk back down. You actually sit on your butt, and you scoot down. And back then, they had a chain that went right up the middle of the pyramid, and you would see most of the time people weren't using the chain to pull to get them up. They were using the chain to hang on as they were sitting on their butt, scooting back down.
8: And that was me.
7: That was me too. And so retirement works the same way. Accumulating money going up to the top of that pyramid or up to the top of the mountain, it's hard, but protecting it and turning it into dependable income, getting off that pyramid, getting down that mountain, that's the real challenge.
12: So we started with the question, what would happen to your retirement if the market drops 20, 30, 40, 50%? Does that change your retirement picture? Yeah. So, Nick, I guess, how does someone know if they are actually taking too much risk?
7: Well, you actually test it. You don't wait for the market to test it for you. Okay? So just like medically, you would go and get a stress test at your doctor's office to make sure that you are okay. You don't wait for the heart attack to happen. And, for example, one couple came into our office, and they were listening to our show for years and years. Wonderful people, hard workers. They saved about $1.8 million. And their only request was this: Nick, we just don't ever want to lose more than $200,000 if anything really bad happened in the markets. Now, their previous advisor had told them, you'll be fine. But nobody ever had shown them the math on that. It was just, you're going to be fine. So what we did is we ran a retirement portfolio stress test. And what we asked is, what if history repeated itself? Not exactly, but what if we experienced another major bear market? What would those results be? And the results that came back shocked them. Their portfolio had the potential to lose approximately $686,000.
8: Wow.
7: Over three times more than what they said that they were comfortable losing. Now, here's what's important. The problem was that no one had ever measured whether their investments matched their comfort level. And that's why getting a stress test on your retirement plan is so valuable.
12: So, folks, if you've saved at least $300,000 for your retirement, you've never had your portfolio stress test tested. If you never had your portfolio stress tested, this is exactly why Jerry and Nick are making this available today. 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And Jerry, you know, something that's changed over the last 10 or so years is how you explain retirement planning. You just don't talk investments anymore. You talk about building someone's entire total financial plan. Could you walk us through that again?
8: Yeah, because investments are only one part of the bigger picture. I think of it like a home. If your roof leaks or your plumbing breaks, or foundation cracks, the whole house is suffering. Retirement works exactly the same way, Mark. People often come into the office thinking their only concern is their investments. But that's just one room in the financial house. Don't forget, you also have income planning, tax planning, health care planning, estate planning, risk management.
7: Well, and like you were saying, if one room has a problem,
8: they all suffer.
7: Eventually, everything else gets affected. And that's why our retirement review doesn't just look at investments. We evaluate the entire house. We don't just say, hey, you might have termite damage. Let's just look at the interior bathroom on the lower level. Wouldn't you think that was weird?
8: Very.
7: You know, if I walked in, I was a termite inspector, and you said, I think I got termites. And I said, well, all I have to do is look at the bathroom on the lower level. And you might say, well, that's not where the problem is. Yeah, but that's the only part of the house I ever look in. You'd think that was kind of strange, right? You'd say, well, why didn't you look at the side of the house? Why didn't you look at the wood? Why didn't you look at the front door? I don't know where the heck you look. I'm not a bug guy. I just know I don't like them, right? I'm the kind of guy that if I hear that there's one bug in my house, I will say, oh, there's 15 of them. I have an infestation, right? Because one to me is an infestation. I don't know how many people out there actually are shaking their heads saying, yeah, I'm kind of that way too. So you just look at it as, if you got a bug problem, I would hope that you would have the entire place looked at to make sure it's not somewhere else. Financial plane is the same way. You don't just look at one room of your financial house. You look at the whole house to determine what's good, what's bad, and what's ugly.
12: So one of the things that our listeners have heard you guys say for years is red money and green money. So, Jerry, maybe explain that, because I think it's one of the simplest ways to understand retirement risk.
8: Absolutely. Red money is money that's exposed to market risk. It has the opportunity to grow, certainly, but it also has the opportunity to fail. Green money is designed totally different.
7: It's really the portion of your retirement that's intended to provide, in my mind, stability, protection, and predictability. Those three things.
8: And now here's the mistake. Some retirees have almost everything parked in red money. That's wonderful when the market's going up. It's terrifying when you're taking income during a downturn. That's why balance matters. Not because we're trying to eliminate growth, but because we don't want one bad year changing the next 20 years of our retirement. So if you're within 10 years of retirement or you've already retired, here's my challenge to you guys. 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We'll evaluate your income strategy, review taxes, health care, estate planning, and show you where the strengths and weaknesses are inside your financial situation right now. You'll leave knowing one of two things. Either you're already in excellent shape, or there are opportunities to strengthen your plan before they become expensive mistakes. Either outcome is valuable. Again, we only have 15 spots remaining on the show today for the next 20 minutes, and this is best for those who have earmarked over $300,000 for retirement. Mark, tell folks how they can set this up.
12: So, Jerry, here's the deal. And again, the number is 800-691-3.

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0: Glad you're with us today for On the Money with Jerry and Nick Royer with Group 10 Financial. I'm Mark Elliott. Jerry and Nick have been financial advocates in the financial area. Jerry started the company back in 1965 when he was 4 years old, and he's still going today. Glad you're with us. We talk a lot about retirement challenges when it comes to retirement. We're talking today about preparing for the next market storm instead of trying to predict it. You got to be ready for it. You just don't predict it. But guys, you know, let's just say the market actually does drop. So, Nick, you were talking about hurricanes. That, boy, there were going to be a big hurricane season last year. It didn't happen. But when you do have a hurricane, there is some warning. It's not like it just pops up from nowhere. You know a hurricane is coming. The markets, well, when they drop, we don't know. So if you're retired, you're taking income every month, does that create an even bigger problem?
5: It does. It absolutely does. You know, maybe look at it. I don't know. Hurricane season always was more synonymous than anything else. But, I mean, you could look at the market drop. Can be a hurricane where you have a heads up, like you see things happening, we're going into a recession, things have popped up, or it could be like a tornado. I mean, how many times have you had a tornado? It's like, well, it just looks gloomy out, and then all of a sudden, boom, it just happens, you know. And it's, you kind of think about that, is you didn't have much time to respond to that, but it doesn't mean any that you should still prepare for it. So we got to prepare for those storms. And one of the biggest mistakes that people make is thinking that retirement is simply an extension of their working years. And it's not, right? You can't handle a hurricane season like normal storms. They are different. Hurricanes, that's why everybody's like, prepare for hurricane season. Doesn't mean that you can't have a storm in April. It just means that, you know, there's more likely chance and bigger storms or more prolonged storms that can happen during hurricane season. So, you know, when you're putting money, when you're working, you're putting money into your account. And when you're retired, you're taking money out of those accounts. And that's what changes everything in this whole picture.
6: And I tell people all the time, during your working years, time is usually on your side.
5: Yeah.
6: You know, you're getting another paycheck. If the market drops, no worries. I just keep contributing. You're buying shares while they're on sale. But retirement flips that equation upside down. Your paycheck is coming from your investments, and that's a completely different game.
0: So, Nick, why is taking income during a bad market or maybe even a sideways choppy market such a problem for folks?
5: Imagine this. Imagine you've got a bucket full of water. Now, imagine someone pokes holes in the bottom of that bucket. But at the same exact time, you're scooping water out of the top of that bucket every month.

0: that bucket empties a whole lot faster than you expected. And that's what can happen in retirement. When the market is dropping and you're withdrawing income at the same time, you're actually taking money from your investments that no longer have the chance to recover when that recovery happens.
1: Yeah, and sometimes it's not the market decline that causes the biggest damage. It's the withdrawals during that decline.
2: All right, so let me see if I'm following you guys on this theory of yours. When you're working, a down market can actually help you because you're buying investments while they're cheaper. But once you get into retirement, that same down market can suddenly become your worst enemy because now you're selling investments instead of buying them. Jerry, isn't there actually a name for that?
1: Yeah, it's called reverse dollar cost averaging. Most people have heard of dollar cost averaging. That's where you invest consistently over time when the prices are low, so you're buying more shares. When the prices are high, you're buying fewer. It's one of the reasons long-term investing works so well.
0: Well, and what you're talking about there, dollar cost averaging, reverse dollar cost averaging, is the exact opposite. Mm-hmm. It is literally the reverse. And now what you're doing is you're selling shares. You're not accumulating shares. You're selling shares. So if the market is down, you have to sell more shares just to create the same paycheck. And those shares, once you sell them, those shares are gone. They're gone. They're not going to come back. They're gone forever. You sold them. And they don't participate in a recovery when that happens. And that's one of the biggest hidden risks that retirees face.
1: And that's why retirement isn't just about growing your money. It's about protecting the money that you're going to produce, that paycheck for you down the road. Like the idea that you would protect, the goose that lays the golden egg. Would you protect it or not?
0: Of course I would, because that goose is my moneymaker.
1: You bet.
0: I don't want to sell that thing off. I don't want to kill that thing off.
2: Don't want to kill the golden goose, no. 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You call it the On the Money 5-Step Retirement Blueprint. So what I found is that you don't spend much time talking about account balances. You spend a lot of time, though, talking about income.
0: Yeah, because nobody retires on an account balance. People retire on a paycheck. For 30 or 40 years, your employer deposited money into your checking account every 2 weeks. You built your entire life around that paycheck. Then retirement comes, and suddenly you're responsible for creating that paycheck yourself. You've got to create that paycheck from the money that you saved. That's a huge shift. That's why we spend so much time really helping people answer one question, which is, where is my next paycheck going to come from?
1: And that paycheck after that, and the paycheck 10 years down the road, that's far more important than trying to squeeze another 1% or 2% out of your portfolio.
2: So I guess the question then is, what is the solution to that, Jerry? How do you create that paycheck in retirement?
1: It's building what we call an asset protection plan. Not putting every dollar in one place, not trying to hit home runs, but giving every dollar a purpose. So money is designed for long-term growth. Some money is designed to generate dependable income. Some money is there for emergencies. Some money is there to help protect you from market downturns.
0: Well, and this is a big reason why we talk about this on the show a lot, is that your retirement shouldn't rely on one strategy. It should rely on the right combination of strategies that are all working together. You're going to have times when you have growth strategies. Growth strategies, that's where a dollar, you're trying to make a dollar worth $2. But then you have income strategies. That's how you get that $1 to pay you an income so you can keep that buck and you still get income from that buck. And so those are income strategies. You have to have retirement is a different animal. you know, if you think about it, when you work, you don't need the income because you have work income. So you have, all you have to do is focus on growth. You don't need income strategies when you're 30 years old because you're using your, you're building up your wealth and you're working and that's what's giving you your income. But when it goes to retirement and that income's gone, now all of a sudden you need to take your money and say, well, I don't want my investments to just be growth investments. I need them to also be income producing things too, so I can still maintain my lifestyle, stay independent, enjoy my family, pay for those trips and everything out of the income that is spun off from the investments that you built.
2: So income is really where it all starts. When you sit down with a team of Group 10 Financial, walking through the five-step retirement process, you have income, you have investments, taxes, healthcare, legacy planning, Social Security is in the income part, Medicare is in the healthcare part. That's a lot of moving pieces that are on your shoulder once you retire, which is what Jerry and Nick are talking about. So when those pieces fit together, I imagine people tend to stop worrying every time the market drops 500 points because their retirement is not depending on one thing going right. Nick, in a way, it's built to survive when things don't go their way.
0: Right. And if you need the stock market to do an 8% return so that you can live your lifestyle and it doesn't do that 8%, then what? What most people do is they cut back. Well, who wants to cut back in retirement? Maybe the bigger question is who can cut back?
1: Yeah.
0: You still have your tax bill. You still got your homeowner's bill. You still have your insurance bills. Those aren't just going to miraculously disappear because the market went down. It's just going to put more pressure on your whole picture. And I think that's the biggest issue. If you have a solid paycheck that's coming in each month, regardless of the market, imagine how much more peace of mind that gives you. Now, I got a question here that I got. Now, what we do is we have live events. And when we have our live events, we have these blue cards on the table. And it says, hey, what would you like us to talk about on the radio show? And people will fill out these cards and then we collect them. And that's what we use for a lot of our questions. I have this one from Linda, who's in Altamont Springs, and she said on what she would like to hear about is what really are no-loss stock market investment options. What are those really? And then down here it has in brackets, it says, because my broker says my mutual fund doesn't have loss potential. Now, I wrote that. I'm hoping that that's not – that the broker didn't actually say that. I'm hoping that's a misunderstanding, Linda. Because it's individual stocks and bonds inside that mutual fund, and that can go down. But again, what are no-loss stock market investments? Those are going to be investments that are basically backed up by an institution, not an individual. Mm. And not backed up by – the stock market's not going to work. If you think about it, things in the banking world, things in the insurance world, there might be investments in those worlds that are principal protected. So you want it to be principal protected, backed up by an institution like the government, like an insurance company, backed up by an institution – not an individual. And you always got to make sure of that. Not somebody said, hey, that mutual fund is pretty safe. Well, is that backed up by an institution that says that? Or is it just that person's belief? Mm. And you can't retire on belief. So if you're within 10 years of retirement or if you're already retired, we can look at things like that. And this is our invitation. 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Number one, can your investments continue producing income if the market experiences another major downturn? 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
2: 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I'm Mark Elliott. 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They are NBC, CBS, and ABC News contributors. Their team has crisscrossed the United States over the last nearly 6 decades, educating and enlightening people to help them get to and through retirement. So we're going to finish up today's program with a little On the Money wheel of questions, our mailbag to wrap it all up. And of course, Nick, you've got the money wheel, right?
5: I got it right behind me right here. Let's go.
6: All right. All ready for you, Mark.
5: Okay.
6: You got 12 questions there, and we don't have time for 12. We have time for probably 3 or 4.
2: All right. So I say this every time we do this, because I do think if you really want the complete answer to your question, you should talk with the team. That's 800-691-3372. We like the questions. We always enjoy the segment. So the questions come from people that have attended events, sent in an email, called in. They're just good questions, but we don't know, Jerry and Nick don't know your entire story, which is what they would need to be able to give you the complete answer. So you're going to get a good answer. This may not be the perfect answer because we don't know all the stuff that we need to know. All right. With that being said, all right, Nick, spin that wheel.
5: What's that one say? Jay in Orlando? Yeah, Jay in Orlando.
2: Jay in Orlando says this: guys, I can't shake some of my feelings of dread about the future. I'm worried about getting sick or being too old to take care of myself, and I just don't know if we have enough money to pay for big medical bills when we are old. It really keeps me up at night. What should we think about doing?
1: There's a lot of people in your boat, Jay.
5: I think it's become more, because you think if we go back 30 years, the average age of somebody, you know, they were 70 when they passed on or something like that. Now people, we all know somebody who's in their 90s. So, you know, it's longevity. That's what they call this is longevity. And it's one of the things that you got to plan for. Actually, there's 5 pillars of retirement. So longevity, healthcare, and that's what you're referring to. Healthcare being Medicare, there's actually 2 parts to it. You have healthcare and you have long-term care. And 70% of us, that's what we found, is there's studies that have come out that say 70% of us are going to need it, right?
1: Mm-hmm.
5: Fidelity even had a study that shows that beyond just long-term care, the average couple age 65 can expect to pay over $320,000 in total healthcare-related expenses over their lives. And that doesn't include long-term care. $320,000, guys. You add long-term care in there, and now we got something. We got something completely different. As a side here, we've got this chart here that we just printed off, and it's the cost of a private room nursing home facility in Florida, and the 2025 cost is about $11,000 per month.
1: That's a month.
5: Per month. So let that sink in. $11,000 a month. Now, a lot of people say, well, you know, I'll handle that when I get to it. Now, Jay, again, healthcare is definitely one big spoke to this wheel. And when you break that down, Medicare is going to be one part of it. Long-term care is going to be the other part of it. And when we talk about long-term care, most people think there's probably about five different options on what you can do for long-term care. So you could self-insure, right?
1: It's an option.
5: Kids
1: will take care of you.
5: Well, I guess that is an option. And I have seen that. But you just want to make sure they know about it. Traditional long-term care, that's an option out there. But that's a lot like car insurance. You pay for it. You might use it in the future. You might not. If you pay for that insurance you pay for it and you never use it, that money's flushed down the drain. So it's like car insurance. You keep paying it so that you have it, but you only use it when something happens. Asset-based long-term care, that's a little different. So you have these asset-based long-term cares and hybrid long-term cares, which is basically where you can take a chunk of your money and put it in something and leverage it. So, for example, you put $100,000 over here in this asset-based long-term care plan, and it leverages, and it might be worth $200,000 towards long-term care. So you're leveraging that dollar. So there's other things out there. There's plans out there that people can get into. But when we talk about healthcare planning, you know, Jay, you need to have a healthcare plan, and that means Medicare, and it also means long-term care. Don't negate that part too and say, well, nobody in my family has ever needed long-term care, therefore I won't need it. I think that's where your heart is. You're looking at this as, what happens if something happens to me? And if that's the case, you need to have a couple of these plans in place so you know what's going to happen if that does happen.
2: 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It's 800-691-3372, 800-691-3372. 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Next question is coming from where, Nick?
5: And this one is from Bob. Bob in Orlando.
2: All right, Bob says this: I can't keep up with what's going on with required minimum distributions. When do we have to take these? I think they've only changed three times since 2019, I believe.
1: Yeah, and that's kind of hard to keep up with, right? But Bob, now at 73 years of age. And the kicker is that it used to be if you didn't take it out when you needed, they could fine you. But they made it better. They increased it from 71.5 to 73. And the penalty is now
5: 73.
1: Yeah. Now the penalty is 25% if you don't take out what you need.
5: So if you had to take out $10,000 as a required minimum distribution but didn't, your penalty is $2,500.
1: Right. Is that deductible?
5: Yeah, right.
1: Right.
5: No.
1: But then again, you may start taking out 3.9% of what's in your bucket. Okay.
5: It's somewhere in that ballpark, just right around 4%. But as you get older, does it stay at 4%?
1: No, it increases each year. And these are what they call forced distributions. Roth IRAs, guess what? They don't require minimum distributions.
5: Which is great, because if you have a bunch of IRA money that you have minimum distributions on and you're younger, now is a good opportunity to take that money, convert it, cleanse it of its taxes. It might push you in a higher tax bracket now, but then down the road,
1: you have no
5: required minimum distributions on that money. It passes on completely tax-free. And another thing, because these are all acronyms, right? Roth, IRA, 401k. There's another one, QCD, Qualified Charitable Distribution. And a qualified charitable distribution means that if you needed to take out a required minimum distribution, let's say it was $10,000 that you had to take out, you can actually do a QCD where that money can actually go from your IRA directly to a qualified charity. And if you had to take out, say, $10,000 and that $10,000 goes directly to that charity, it washes itself out. So you almost have this $10,000 withdrawal and then over here a $10,000 deduction that washes itself out. So that's what's called a qualified charitable distribution. And those are going to become something that you're definitely going to want to use if you're charitably inclined and you've got to take these minimum distributions.
2: So, Bob, if you have questions about your situation, because it is right, like Jerry said, the first Secure Act changed the RMD age from 70.5 to 72. The Secure Act 2.0 in 2022 changed it from 72 to 73.
7: But then, of course, it also had the provision in 2033, the RMD age will be 75. So it depends on your age when that'll come up. 800-691-3372 to have a conversation. Anybody, if you have questions about RMDs, you're not even really sure what they are, Nick, Jerry, and the team of Group 10 are here to help. 800-691-3372. Next question, Nick, is from whom?
6: All right, we got it going here, and this is Donna. Donna in Longwood.
7: Donna in Longwood. She says this: we've been getting a lot of pressure from our neighbor's son to get into Bitcoin. He says he could trade it for us. He's saying that everything that we have could go into this because it's going to go way up and make us rich. It's causing a lot of friction right now because I'm not sure if it's a huge deal to give him a little business, but my husband wants nothing to do with it. My husband says that we're 73 and the kid's 28. So it's just not the same. Would it really be a bad thing, though, for us to do this?
6: So here's a couple things that I would be looking into. Number one, there's different life stages, okay? So different life stages do equal different financial goals. Your financial goals at 73 is going to be much different than this kid at, I think you said 28? Is that what it was? Mm-hmm. So you're, and Donna, your husband hit it right on the head, hit the nail on the head. This kid's looking for growth. He's looking for aggressive growth, which is why you would do that. And honestly, you'd be really sad if all you found out is that this kid's only he saved $5,000 one year and he put it in Bitcoin when you've probably saved money over 30 or 40 years. Different circumstances, right? You're likely focused on protecting that nest egg, what you and your husband built up. You're looking to protect that, generate income from it, make sure that money lasts, and that kid's trying to create wealth. Well, if you've already created the wealth, your philosophy is going to be a lot different. If you heard on the news tomorrow that Warren Buffett is going to be putting all of his money in Bitcoin, like 100%, I bet there would be a lot of people saying he might be kind of nuts.
8: Yeah,
6: but he wouldn't do that, right? So there's a difference between speculation and retirement strategy. Remember the 49ers who panned for gold?
8: Mm.
6: Okay, we all know what happened to them. They were speculators. Bitcoin is a speculative play. It means it can go up and it can also go down, and it can go down fast. So for retirees, even a small loss in a high risk investment can mean changing your lifestyle or maybe even running out of money. So now for the question about letting your son handle your entire portfolio, think of it this way. If somebody showed up at your front door and said, hey, I know you've got a hip problem, and I'll operate on your hip and I'll charge less than that doctor. And then you ask, well, are you a doctor? No, I'm not a doctor, but I can do it too. You probably wouldn't do that. So if your neighbor's son's not licensed and he's saying, hey, I can manage your wealth, well, I mean, I don't know. Maybe he's not as qualified to do it. So Donna, you know, anyone, and this goes for anybody else out there. If you're wrestling with these similar questions, if you want to get some, a solid point of view, especially if you're feeling torn, we offer free retirement strategy sessions, 15-minute strategy sessions, no pressure, no sales pitch, just clarity. And that number is 800-691-3372, or you can visit us at group10financial.com. Now, that's where we can set up a 15-minute strategy call, go over what things are going on with you, and figure out if there's some things that you're off track on that we need to get you steered back on the right track. So those are the things that we can do.
7: 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So, as always, Nick, Jerry, enjoyed it. Enjoy the rest of your weekend.
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19: 3 years after they were married, they got the diagnosis of MS on the part of Daryl. So really what motivated Stacy to get married, I want a strong man who's going to make me feel secure, who will take care of me, would never come true. She had to completely die to those expectations. And Daryl thought his relationship with Stacy would be, you can count on me, I'm going to be there for you, I'm going to take care of you. And now he says, decades later, she takes care of me.
20: That's Gary Thomas describing one of the many different kinds of storms that husbands and wives can face in marriage. But there's good news. God is always present with you in those storms. And with his help, you can experience a stronger, more intimate relationship. Gary is back with us today on Focus on the Family with Jim Daly, and I'm John Fuller.
18: John, we had a great conversation with Gary last time, and you know, what's frustrating with Gary is always saying something that I got to do differently.
20: That's frustrating.
18: And he's full of wisdom. He gives me those ideas. Okay, that's something I need to embrace and do differently. And you are going to walk away with so many gold nuggets. Just stick with us. Gary is one of the foremost writers in this area of marriage. He's a pastor. John will give all those details in a moment. But I just love when Gary comes on and shares his wisdom. that the Lord's given him. I'm reminded of that parable from Matthew 7 about building your house upon a foundation of rock and not sand. And when the storms of life come along, which is the theme of Gary's book, we have got to build that relationship, our marital relationship, on that rock. Mm-hmm. And that rock is the Lord. And we're going to talk about that today.
20: Right. And as you mentioned, Gary was part of the teaching team at Second Baptist Church in Houston, Texas for 11 years. He and his wife, Lisa, recently moved to Colorado, where he serves on the pastoral teaching team at Cherry Hills Community Church in Highlands Ranch. Gary has written over 20 books. He's a prolific speaker. He's a longtime and favorite guest here at Focus on the Family. And a book that really is the foundation for our conversation, and this is part two. If you didn't hear part one, stop by the website to hear it or watch it. The book is called Making Your Marriage a Fortress, and of course we have copies of that book here at the ministry.
18: Gary, welcome back.
19: Thank you.
18: It's so good to have you. Okay, last time we started with that parable or that theme of the hurricane in Houston that you didn't prepare for. You had blue duct tape and cardboard. Didn't work too well. So my storm story, we can relate to marriage. So In August, I buy a snowblower when we bought our house here in Colorado. I thought, I'm ahead of the curve. In fact, the guy at the store said, you're really thinking outside the box. Yes. It's August, you know. So I got it. I put the oil in it, put the gas in it, started up. It ran great. I shoved it into the corner of the garage. The first snowstorm here came, 2 feet in October. Mm. I went and pulled that thing out, went to start it, and the engine had seized. Oh. After running just like for 3 minutes. So then I got stuck. I couldn't buy a snowblower. We were having all these big storms, and they were sold out. And I thought, all that preparation, and it still went down. So how does that relate to marriage?
19: Well, there are three building blocks. I relied somewhat on the research of Dr. Archibald Hart and Dr. Sharon May, which is fun because it's a father-daughter team.
18: Yeah,
19: who wrote
18: she's
19: their
18: great.
19: Book together. Dr. Hart has gone on to glory. Dr. May is still writing and teaching, but they talk about the three building blocks of emotional connection. And that's where you don't want your snowblower to have the immediate. And the three things they talked about were trust, which is so key. And it's not just issues of betrayal, that you're not going to be unfaithful to me. It's if you say you're going to pick up the bread, pick up the bread. If you're going to be there for your kids' event, be there for your kids' event. That trust is so key to intimacy. Mm. Betrayal is to a marriage what dynamite is to a door. I mean, it just blows it apart. And we too often think of betrayal just in the terms of, you know, sexual unfaithfulness, but we need to build trust in other areas. The second thing was emotional availability. And this can be tougher for guys. It's just that I'm making myself available for my wife. I'm letting her explore. I'm exploring. I'm being there so that I can be present with her in her issues, and she can be present in mine. And then sensitive responsiveness. And this was helpful for me because so often as a guy, our wife says something that's hurting her, and our first thing is, okay, I'm going to fix that. I can take care of that. You're not going to have to deal with that. And what they really want to know right now is that there's this sensitive response. You want to fix it because you don't want to have to live through this with me. That the process matters so much to our wives. And so if you lose trust and emotional availability and sensitive responsiveness, you're on your road to getting further and further and further apart. But those are also three tools that couples can use to begin to rebuild their marriages. Give an example where a wife had to be sensitively responsible. She was the one in the book I talked about where she had an affair. Her husband was really grilling her one night. He was trying to catch her like a detective. Well, you said you went there, and you said he called you there, and how could those both be true? And so he asked her again, and she said, David, you've asked me that question 100 times, and I'll give you an answer 100 times. I'm so sorry for what happened, and I understand why you're doing it. She wasn't being defensive. She was almost saying, I get why you're suspicious. It makes sense. And so I'm going to be sensitively responsible. Where it doesn't go well, and I see guys do this more than women, they'll confess and say, well, when are you going to get over it? Hmm. Maybe never.
18: Right.
19: That's not a sensitive response. It's understanding, I put this fear in you. I put this hurt in you. I put this suspicion in you. I get it. It's on me, not on you. I'm not asking you to get over it. I'm willing to bear it.
18: Well, and I think in part, and you're going right to what I would describe as some of the extremes in the marriage storm.
19: Yeah.
18: You know, that kind of thing. But you also speak in the book, write in the book, about the mundane things that create breaches, right? I thought one of the interesting ones, and I experienced this, Gene and I did this when our boys were little. I remember coming home from work. I had a long day, and I was exhausted. I mean, I literally got one foot in the door. Gene was at the door with Trent and Troy, one in each arm, and my one foot is in the door, and she goes, "You got to take the kids. Yeah. I'm done. Yeah. I'm done for the day. Take the kids." And I'm like, I put the briefcase down. I throw my jacket on the ground. Okay. I took the boys and took them to the basement and played with them. But it was hard because I was saying to Gene later, I said, "Man, I just need like 5 minutes. Just let me change my clothes, put a T-shirt on and some shorts, and then I'll do whatever we need to do with the kids." But it was like, it was hard. And that is a little bit of drift that you talk about too. And so I'd ask you kind of a more simple question in that regard, like the young couple that has 1, 2, 3-year-old children, and
19: yes,
18: the drift that can create, the separation that can create, if they don't notice the storm warnings of what they're entering.
19: And it's a great point, Jim, because so often we think of storms as bad things happening. A storm can be a good thing that happens, like bringing a new baby into the house.
18: Great thing, but disruptive.
19: Right. Well, my friend Dr. Les Parrott has a great line. When a new baby is born, a new marriage is born. Even if it's a second or third baby.
18: Well, it's a different family.
19: It is.
18: It's not the same family.
19: And couples have told me before the baby comes, I says, "What are you going to take out?" And they go, "What do you mean?" "Well, do you think God gives you 30 hours more a week? Here's a baby. Here's 30 hours." I go, and the couples that made it, Jim, we're talking about John and Deborah here from the book and others, where their kids were older, but during COVID, he had to double down. He was a pastor and launch online services. They were ruthless in cutting out what they could, and they were intentional, I mean, industriously so, in saying, "We're going to come out of this closer together." And I think every time a couple brings home a new baby, there should be this pledge, and I think spoken out loud. Our first goal is that 18 years from now, we're closer because we brought this baby home, not further apart.
18: Wow.
19: It's the best thing for the baby. It's the best thing for the marriage. It's the best thing for the legacy that they would leave behind. But they made tough choices in the case of John. Now, he's an eye surgeon, but he talked about what they do for their Sunday night check-ins. And you talk about emotionally available. He wasn't the first year. He was going through residency. He said, "Gary, every picture of me that first year, I'm laying on the couch asleep with the baby on top of me." Because I was so tired. And they realized, okay, this can't go on. This can't happen with baby number two. He now works 3 days a week. And he works 5 minutes from home so he can come home from lunch. And you might say, "Would you make that sacrifice?" He goes, "Yeah, I drive an older car." He goes, "But if you could have the relationship with your wife that I have," he wasn't speaking to me directly, but you know, generally, he goes, "It's an unmatchable connection. I like the life of intimacy that we share, the fun we have, the joy and connected. I would rather be this connected to my wife with maybe a couple $100,000 less in the bank than have money that I may never spend and feel like we don't know each other and being frustrated with each other all the time." And another huge help for couples that were facing busyness, whether it was bringing a new child home or a new work challenge. And I didn't lead anybody. This just came up three different times with the importance of check-ins.
18: Mm-hmm.
19: If we're not intentional about connecting with each other, it's not going to happen. In fact, the couple I called the relationally industrious couple have three different kinds of check-ins. They have their date nights, which is just about fun. Then they have their business nights, which might be, "Who's going to pay this? We need to get this fixed in the house." Or it might be, "I was hurt when you did that. You feel like you've been distracted." And then they have their daily check-ins, and that's just 5 or 10 minutes. And here's how they thought through it, Jim. They said, if we don't do the other two meetings, the date night gets sabotaged. We want to deal with our business on date night instead of have fun. We want to air our grievances, and this is about time that we enjoy together. And the morning check-ins, he found, we just want to know what's happening with each other's day. And he found out, this was Randy, that Hannah does better when she's caffeinated. So he gives her the coffee.
18: Not everybody will react that way.
19: He comes back in, and it might just be 5 to, okay, what do you got going? How can I pray for you? What's going on? And they do it. And here's what I thought was just a beautiful truth that came out of it. Hannah says, you know, we even occasionally do marriage seminars. And everybody says, you guys are so lucky. You're such a good match. You found each other. And she said, Gary, luck has nothing to do with it. We didn't find this marriage. We created it, and we work hard to keep it. Mm. She goes, we can be distant easily. And they've learned the hard way that when they didn't do the three different ones, they had a date night. They live in British Columbia. Beautiful sunset. I mean, it was just a gorgeous summer evening, paddleboarding, and they wrecked it because they had one of their worst arguments ever. And these friends came by in a boat and said, oh, this is such a romantic evening, isn't it? And they're like, this has nothing to do with romance. But I love that because younger couples often think, okay, you find the right person and you reap a great marriage. These couples discovered you have to be intentional, and check-ins were just a wonderful tool. For John and Deborah, it was Sunday evenings, 2 to 3 hours. That was their time. It was inviolate. The kids could not come into their room. They would not schedule anything. Hmm. And I'm just saying, I see the seeds that they planted, and I see the crops that they have reaped, and I think that kind of intentionality pays off big time.
18: Yeah. You mentioned money there, and I want to come back to that because here at Focus, that's one of the reasons many, many couples will contact us, because money creates such friction in the marriage. And you use the illustration of the doctor who decided to work 3 days a week, drive an older car, those kinds of things. Those are all good decisions. But speak to how finances can create such a, I guess, storm. A hurricane in the marriage, and what can couples do practically to get their hands around those issues, that issue of finance?
19: Well, I featured two different couples, one that were buried in debt to where they owed more than they earned in a year, and that was a wake-up call, and another couple that was very poor when they got married, then very wealthy, and then they lost it all, and they've been dealing with that for a decade and a half. So they don't have that happy ending. Well, you start tithing and miraculous things happen. That happened to one couple, not to the other one. The two key lessons I got from this on finances were this. Communication is so important. In both cases, one spouse didn't communicate to the other just how bad it was.
18: Right.
19: With one couple, the wife was an accountant, and the husband thought, well, she's an accountant, she knows what's going. But she just didn't share that they were going a little bit more into debt, a little bit more. And so they said, okay, let's figure this out. And when they found out they were more in debt than they earned in a year, he was just angry that she let him get into this situation. Both of the couples mentioned that communication is so key. Even if you're in a family where one person primarily handles the finances, in my marriage, that's my wife. We still have to have these quarterly meetings where I know this is where our investments are, this is where we're given, this is where we're settled. We don't have debts other than a house right now, so that's not an ongoing issue. But I do think if you don't want finances to pull you apart, there's got to be great communication. The second issue was the anger that resulted from that and learning how to deal with it. And I found one verse that I think a lot of couples take too literally in a way that hurts their marriage. And that's that verse, do not let the sun go down while you're angry, and do not give the devil a foothold. And so they think they have to keep working this out before they go to sleep. And that's what happened with Randy and Hannah. They're going around and around and around. Well, we don't let the sun go down on your anger. And it only got worse. It took Randy 3 days to come to grips with his anger and frustration before they could deal with it productively. Hmm. And I think when you look at that scripture, there are three statements, not one. There's, in your anger do not sin, that's one. Do not let the sun go down while you are still angry, that's two. And do not give the devil a foothold. We pull that second phrase, don't let the sun go down while you're angry, out of context and make that the whole message. But Paul's directly quoting wisdom literature, which most people know they're not laws. It's just general wisdom. And in the Old Testament times, that was don't delay paying somebody, because at that point, if you did, they might go home hungry. If you've taken somebody's coat, return it by midnight so that they're not cold through the night. It was just a way, this is in Ephesians, and it was largely a Jewish, had a large Jewish community. Paul's just using language from Scripture they would understand. But what he's really saying is, in your anger, do not sin, and don't give the devil a foothold. The don't go to sleep, I think, is a legalistic application. If you're going around and around and around, and it's 2 a.m., my suggestion is, get a good night's sleep, wake up, have a bagel, a cup of coffee, process it, maybe talk to God, and then come together. I don't think you're disobeying that verse. I think you're saying, okay, I don't want to sin in my anger, and I don't want to give the devil a foothold, and use that other one as a general principle. That's what the couples found was most helpful for them. And this is the great thing about marriage challenges, is they teach us how to handle things like anger, like fear, like a lack of forgiveness, like arrogance. Huh.
20: Well, this is Focus on the Family with Jim Daly, and our guest today is Gary Thomas, sharing stories and insights that he's collected and put together in his book, Making Your Marriage a Fortress. 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
18: Gary, I'm circling like a buzzard coming back to some of the themes that you're mentioning, but one of the things you said that caught my attention was that busyness can be the sucker punch of a marriage. And I think I get that, and you're pecking around all of that, but describe how we need to be aware of the sucker punch.
19: Well, the destruction of a sucker punch is that you don't see it coming. Most of us see sickness as a serious assault on our marriage. When you get a diagnosis, you have MS, you have cancer, you have Alzheimer's, okay, this is something that we have to face head on. When a child is born with a disability, okay, we have to face this head on. Busyness is more by degrees. It's like gaining weight. You gain a quarter pound every 2 weeks, which means you gain half a pound in a month, which means you gain 6 pounds in a year and 12 pounds. And, you know, it's just this gradual thing where
18: how did you know that's what happened to me?
19: but it's not that much, right? You think a quarter. And I think with marriages, you can experience that distance where you don't know more. And so I would just ask couples today listening, if you're in your kitchen, you're in your living room, you're driving down the road, do you know your spouse's greatest temptation right now? Do you know the greatest frustration at work? Do you know the greatest fear they have for their children? Do you know the greatest hurt from their childhood that they're trying to deal with that keeps coming back and really challenges how they view themselves? Do you know their best way of connecting with God? Do they feel far from God? So often we just assume that we know our spouses and that we're walking this life together. Those are basic things that we often just never get around, and it's just because we're just too busy. It's a sucker punch. We don't see it coming until all of a sudden we're knocked out and say, how did that happen? And you see it, Jim, how many times have you heard this? I love him. I'm just not in love with him anymore.
18: Right.
19: And more often than not, that's just busyness. You haven't worked on the marriage. You've slowly grown apart, so you can't even see your way back. There is a way back, but it doesn't feel like it at the time.
18: Yeah. Gary, let me ask you, in your book, Making Your Marriage a Fortress, you describe a couple who lost their 19-year-old son. Oh. My brother and his wife had that experience with their 30-year-old son. Mm-hmm. I asked him one day, I just said, you know, how often do you think of Bobby? He said, Jim, every day I think of Bobby. That probably brings tears to my eyes even thinking about it now, because I don't know that there's any greater loss than the loss of a child.
19: I don't think there is. And when it's the loss of an only child, because it's not just your current loss, Jim, it's the future losses. What they found is that the second year was more painful than the first.
18: Wow.
19: The first year, they're numb. But the second year, okay, every Christmas now, we don't have Garrett with us. Garrett's friends graduate from college. They get jobs. Well, we don't have that. his friends get married. We're never going to have a daughter-in-law. They have kids. We're never going to have grandchildren. It's an ongoing loss. It's not like a one-time hurt. It's the hurt that keeps on hurting. What they found that kept them through was they had been serious students of Scripture. And it was so helpful. We talked earlier about whether you view Bible reading as Tylenol or vitamins. So often we go to the Bible if we need Tylenol. We've got a headache. We've got a hurt. Okay, what will solve it? Vitamins is a wiser approach because you need to draw upon it. And Janelle said something to me that blew me away. That this is faith in action as they're sharing freely about the devastation of losing this beloved son, a really good kid. In fact, as this airs, Jim, it'll be almost 10 years exactly that they've lost their son. But Janelle said to me, Gary, God didn't just call Garrett from us. He called Garrett to something. And applying the scripture to be absent from the body is to be present with the Lord. She goes, I know today Garrett is perfectly serving the God who created him. She goes, my friends, they have issues sometimes with daughters-in-law, or there's alcoholism or work problems or depression or whatnot. She goes, Garrett has none of that. He's doing exactly what God created him to do. And Jim, the faith and the excitement, he's just perfectly serving God in a way that my friends' kids aren't yet, because they're still here in a fallen situation. And I was blessed by a woman for whom Scripture became real. She needed it to be real, and she found Scripture to be true. And it was a refuge, and it was balm in the midst of her tremendous hurt. Another big help for them was just the community. She mentions grabbing the lapels of one of her best friends the morning she found out. She said 70% of marriages end up in a divorce when this happens. Please don't let me lose my husband. I've lost my son. I don't want to lose my husband. And this church just wrapped their arms around her. She was getting 5 or 6 texts every day. After the first year, Joe's friends kind of dropped off. Janelle's friends, maybe, not saying it's a gender thing, but they were right there. But I think Joe's friends said, okay, we've traveled through this a year. It's time to move on. And so at 18 months is when he kind of broke. And it was interesting because Janelle said, for the first year, it was 95 Joe and 5% me. Joe was a strong one. He was holding me up. The second year, she says, it became 75% me and 25% Joe. It just, he was devastated. And what was so devastating to her, every time he saw Janelle's face, he was reminded of Garrett. Garrett looked so much like her. So he wants to love his wife, and yet just the grief that he's reminded of his son. And so they had one of the biggest arguments of their marriage about 18 months after Garrett had died. And Joe stormed off, and Janelle just got on the phone, and she called his friends. Y'all got to go get him. I don't know what's going to happen, but he doesn't need to be alone right now. And they did. And that's why I say to people listening, church does matter. God doesn't want us to walk through this life alone. It's not just husband and wife. It's husband and wife and church. Because right now, people need you if you're not going through a storm. But the day will come. Jesus says, in this world, you will have trouble. If you believe Jesus, the day will come when you need those church members to wrap their arms around you. And it's too late if you wait for it. So keep listening to Focus on the Family. Get the daily vitamins. Grow in Scripture so that you can draw that powerful truth when you need it. Have those relationships so that you can stay together. What Joe and Janelle have today is so precious. It's buried 70% of couples who have faced it. It's given them 100% increase in their love for each other.
18: Yeah, that's so wonderful and so well said. And you know, that's what God does in our hearts when we lean into Him, not away from Him. And the test for us is where that bitterness and that anger goes. Do you trust God to bring you through the valley and out the other side and raise you up in a mountaintop, even if circumstances aren't dictating that's the joy you should have? That's the joy God brings. So, man, this has been terrific, Gary. Thanks so much for spending the time with us on day two. And as John said, if you missed day one, go back and get it. You can do that through your smartphone, through the app, or come to the website and download it there. But the basic premise here is Gary's poured his heart into this book, Making Your Marriage a Fortress, and there's so many nuggets of truth in here. You need to get a copy, and we'd love it if you would participate in ministry with us. Get the book directly from Focus, become a monthly supporter. We'll send it as our way of saying thank you. If you can't do that, we get it. 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And I'm telling you, John, I've said this a lot. The breakdown of marriage is, I believe, the core problem in

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5: In 1796, George Washington made one of the most consequential decisions in American history. He chose not to seek a third term as president. So why does that matter? Because America was not built on permanent rulers. It was built on ordered liberty. Faith teaches that authority is a stewardship, not a possession. Leaders are accountable to God for how they use power. And why does that still matter today? Because republics survive when leaders respect limits and citizens defend them. Washington's lesson still stands. A republic is preserved when power has limits, and public service remains a duty to God and country, not a path to personal rule.
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0: Okay, Connie, let's double check what we've got in these displays.
1: 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I have the checklist here.
0: Eugene, can you hear me in the control room?
2: Yes, sir. I have the sequence for the displays programmed into the computer. How would you like me to label it?
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2: Consider it done.
3: What would you like me to do, Mr. Whittaker?
0: Well, let's see, Matthew. Well, it would help if you'd stand there in the wilderness, Seth, so I can get a position for the figure.
3: Okay. But I forgot. Am I John the Baptist in the wilderness, or Jesus praying?
0: Oh, you're John the Baptist. Wooten is standing in for Jesus over in the garden display. Right, Wooten?
4: Oh, you got it, Witt. Though, is it all right if I finish this popsicle? I mean, I know they didn't actually have popsicles in the first century, but if I wait 1,900 years for somebody to invent them, this one's definitely going to melt.
0: Right. Go ahead with that.
4: Okey-doke.
0: Now, let's see what we have so far. Connie?
1: Well, as you said, we have John the Baptist representing solitude.
3: I guess that's me.
0: Good. We'll have the John the Baptist figure finished tonight.
1: And Jesus representing prayer.
5: I'm over here.
0: Thanks.
1: We have Moses on the mountain representing, what does he represent?
0: Moses fasted for 40 days before he received the Ten Commandments.
3: Moses went without food or water for 40 days?
0: That's right. Eugene, let's check the ambient effects on these displays. Do you hear that?
4: Yeah, I know what you're thinking, but it's not me.
0: There's a duck somewhere on the Moses display.

0: not programmed in the sequence. It must be something down there. I'll be right down.
1: Come on out of the display, guys. Thanks for standing in.
2: Okay.
3: I don't get this whole fasting thing, Mr. Whitaker. What's the point?
1: Well, the point is to deny the body something it enjoys in order to concentrate on something spiritual, like our relationship with God.
4: Mm-hmm. Indeed. Many of the most formidable characters in the Bible fasted, most if not all of the major prophets. Jesus certainly did, so we have their examples. Now, where is that duck sound coming from?
3: Yeah, but to give up food for 40 days?
1: Well, nobody said fasting was easy.
5: Oh, you're telling me. No popsicles, no licorice, no licorice-wrapped popsicles?
2: Imagine that.
3: But why would anyone want to do it?
1: Sometimes people have done it in preparation for something really big. Like Moses when he was about to receive the law from God. Or the nation of Israel before the battle. Or Jesus, before he began his earthly ministry.
6: We've done it at church before making a major decision, or to help raise awareness of our missionaries or the homeless.
3: I don't know. Giving up food like that?
1: Well, you don't always have to give up food.
5: Yeah, I fasted using verbs once. There was very little action in my life that day.
1: I'm fasting something other than food right now.
3: You are?
1: I'm giving up reading newspapers. I'm taking the time I'd normally read the news and studying my Bible and praying instead. Seemed like the right thing to do in preparation for these displays about spiritual disciplines. My prayer is that I'll get to have conversations just like this with the kids.
6: Well, in that case, maybe I'll fast too, for the same reason.
1: Well, if you want.
4: Inasmuch as we're discussing it, I believe I shall do the same.
6: Copycat.
5: Oh, I want to be a copycat too. I'll sacrifice conformity.
3: Well, if you guys are going to do it, then I should too.
1: Now, don't feel pressured, Matthew. You ought to do it from a willing heart.
3: I'm willing. How do I start?
1: Well, you start by giving some thought and prayer to what you're going to fast. And then you decide how long you'll do it. A day, a week, 40 days.
6: This is great. So, we're all going to fast something, right?
5: Oh, yeah.
4: Indeed. And, by the way, I found the source of our duck noise.
6: You did? Oh, huh?
1: What is it?
4: A duck.
1: How in the world?
5: Hey, Gertrude, so that's where you went. She must have escaped from my mail truck.
6: You took her with you on your mail delivery?
5: Well, of course. Who do you think puts the letters in the box?
1: Okay, I think we're done.
7: Foundations of Freedom, a look at America's founding principles and the leaders who shaped our nation.
8: In 1796, George Washington made one of the most consequential decisions in American history. He chose not to seek a third term as president. So why does that matter? Because America was not built on permanent rulers. It was built on ordered liberty. Faith teaches that authority is a stewardship, not a possession. Leaders are accountable to God for how they use power. And why does that still matter today? Because republics survive when leaders respect limits and citizens defend them. Washington's lesson still stands. A republic is preserved when power has limits. And public service remains a duty to God and country, not a path to personal rule.
9: 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There are dozens of books full of adventures that let you explore events from the Bible and other time periods. Find the series at theimaginationstation.com.
6: Okay, so we've all had a day to think about it. What's everybody going to do for a fast?
3: I'm fasting computers.
6: Interesting choice. Why that?
3: My mom's always telling me I spend too much time sitting in front of my computer.
6: Mm-hmm.
3: I emailed her that I thought she was wrong, but she wouldn't let it go. So I logged off and came over here.
6: Well, makes sense. What about you, Eugene?
4: I actually took a cue from you, Miss Kendall. Last week you made a less than succinct argument that I might be overly,
6: obnoxious.
3: Brilliant.
1: Committed.
5: Rectangular.
6: Wordy.
5: Maladjusted to the elevation.
4: Go back one.
6: Wordy.
4: Precisely. Alas, I do believe I tend to sometimes be rather verbose.
6: Wordy.
4: The root cause being one of an undue pride in my intelligence.
3: What did he say?
6: He's fasting, being a show-off.
3: Oh.
4: Specifically, I wish to curb my desire to exhibit my perspicacity.
5: Have you tried deodorant?
4: For the next week, I shall use words of only two syllables.
5: Oh, yeah, that'll wipe out perspicacity, too.
4: And effectively eliminate a majority of my vocabulary.
6: Well, that should help us with the spiritual discipline of silence.
3: Huh. So how about you, Connie? What are you giving up?
6: Well, isn't it obvious?
5: Huh?
4: No.
6: Look at me.
5: Oh, you're giving up wearing every color but green.
6: No, can't you see? I'm a mess. I have no makeup, and I didn't even style my hair today.
5: Oh.
6: Okay. I've decided I spend too much time getting myself primped in the morning. It's all vanity, and I'm giving it up. You're telling me you didn't even notice?
5: Oh, I did, but I didn't want to make everybody else look bad.
6: Yeah. And don't notice anything.
4: Yes, and you, Wooten?
5: Oh, she's right. I don't notice anything either.
4: I mean, what are you giving up for your fast?
5: Oh, unhealthy foods.
4: You don't mean?
5: Yes.
6: Fresh licorice?
5: Yeah. Oh. Oh, goodbye, my dear friend. How I wish I had treasured you more.
6: I think you treasured it plenty.
2: Well, the good news about talking about your fast is that you can keep each other accountable. This could get rough over the next week.
5: Oh, it's already rough.
2: Yeah, well, brace yourselves. It could get rougher.
6: Well, then we're all in. Starting right now.
2: All right, well, keep me posted on how it all turns out. Oh, Eugene, I have that book for you in my office.
4: What book?
2: The one you said you needed for your presentation.
4: My talk.
6: What talk, Eugene?
4: I'm the keynote speaker for a science meeting at Campbell College on Thursday of this week.
6: Oh, no. Oh. And you just committed to a week of fasting words over two syllables.
4: Yes. Many esteemed colleagues and teachers will be there. Oh, well, it's only my career. Perhaps I should look over my speech again. Farewell.
6: Now, Whit, you didn't do that on purpose, did you?
2: Do what?
6: Wait until after he committed to the fast to remind him about his speech?
2: Oh, would I do something like that? Hi, Matthew.
3: Hi. Why do you have so many computers at Whit's End?
2: So many? Do we have a lot?
3: They're everywhere.
2: Oh, I see. This is about your fast.
3: I never realized how many computers there are around me. At school, in the stores, here. Is that how it's going to be? Am I going to see computers everywhere and everything?
2: Well, that's how it works sometimes. Do something to get your mind off them. Get out of places that use computers.
3: Like where? Everybody has computers now.
2: Well, you could go to another time. An adventure in the imagination station can take you away from computers.
3: But it's a computer.
2: It's your fast, Matthew. It's up to you what your rules are.
3: What do you mean?
2: Well, how far are you going to take this? Are you staying away from desktops and laptops or all things computer-related? If it's all things, then you may have to find a cave somewhere. Even the city's utilities are managed by computers, so technically you can't turn on a light switch. But it's up to you.
3: I'm going to stay away from the computers I normally use, not the ones that run things.
2: Then?
3: The imagination station, here I come.

0: Jane, are you all right? Where are you?
1: In the control room.
0: What's wrong? Did something happen?
2: Oh, I'm going over my speech for the present, for the talk, and I can't do it.
0: Oh, sure you can.
2: I can't. To reduce these complex ideas to words of two units of sound is impossible.
0: I get the idea.
2: I'll sound like a moron. I'll be a laughing... I'll look like a fool.
0: Now, have you tried a thesaurus?
2: Yes. And now my speech is twice as long as it was.
0: Well, the art of good speech-making is to keep things simple, clear, and concise.
2: That's easy for you to say.
0: Exactly. Keep at it, Eugene. And if it's any comfort, everyone else is struggling with their fast, too.
2: Well, theirs can't be as difficult... as hard as mine.
0: You have no idea.
2: No.
3: Computer, ready for adventure.
4: All right. Philadelphia, 1776. Here goes.
3: Launch sequence.

0: Yeah, that'll take your mind off just about anything.
1: We hold these truths to be... Oh, hello. Are you the errand boy from John Adams?
0: Errand boy?
1: Yes, well, tell him to leave me alone. I'm not finished yet.
0: Sure. You're Thomas Jefferson, aren't you?
1: I am indeed. I wish I weren't.
0: Why? What are you doing?
1: Trying to compose a document to send to King George, declaring our independence from Britain.
0: You're writing the Declaration of Independence.
1: Yes, that's a good name for it. Thank you. Let's see. We hold these truths to be... what? We hold them to be...
0: Self-evident?
1: Oh, excellent. Come over to my desk. I want to type that in.
0: Type it in?
1: Self-evident.
0: You have a computer?
1: Of course. What do you expect me to have? A typewriter?
0: Well, no. Maybe quill pens.
1: You're kidding. The hand traps alone would be too painful. Hey, what do you think about this line? Life, liberty, and the pursuit of cool stuff. I could just cut and paste it from the third paragraph. And do you like how I use the smiley-face emoticon at the end there?
0: What? Since when does Thomas Jefferson use words like cool stuff or emoticons? Or even a computer?
1: Well, why wouldn't I? This is the imagination station, isn't it? This is all being filtered through your imagination.
0: Oh, great. Even here, I'm still thinking about computers and it's affecting the program.
1: Oh, well, no time to chat. I've got to email this thing to King George on Thursday, June 29th.
0: June 29th? Don't you mean July 4th?
1: Why wait so long? We need to get this out ASAP.
0: Okay, gotta go.
1: Ooh, this is so slow. I told Hancock to get the newest word processing program. He's still on Wordsmith 1774, for goodness sake.

0: Okay, say a prayer every time I think about junk food. Oh, somebody's barbecuing hot dogs. Oops. Okay. Dear God, thank you for wonderful smells such as barbecued hot dogs and all the other foods that I will not have the pleasure of eating. Amen.
1: Hello, Wooten. It's so nice to see you today.
0: Oh, hi, Mrs. Randolph. I got a package for you here that won't fit in your box.
1: Oh, well, it must be from my daughter.
0: Oh, which daughter?
1: Oh, Harriet.
0: You mean Harriet, the one who always sends the...
1: Peanut brittle, yes.
0: Oh, I better go. Oh, thank you, God, for the trees.
1: Oh, hush up, Wooten. Oh. You always stay for peanut brittle. Mm-hmm. I've made some coconut cookies last night, too, and I'm sure you'll want some of those.
0: Oh, thank you, God, for this guy.
1: Oh, and I have chocolate covered pretzels.
0: Oh, and thank you for those white round things on top of the weeds that nobody knows the name of.
1: And I have pecan pies, too.
0: Pecan pie! Thank you for the moon!
1: Oh, and actually, I do have some moon pies. Whatever you want, I'll bring them right out.
0: Oh, I really gotta go, Mrs. Randolph.
1: Wooten!
0: Oh, thank you, Mrs. Randolph, but I really can't eat with you today. Enjoy your mail, and somebody dropped your new phone book on the porch.
1: Oh, thank you, dear.
0: Bye! Oh, this isn't working. I gotta find something else to think about while I walk. Maybe I could count the cracks in the sidewalk or all those phone books on everybody's porches. Wait a minute. Phone books.
2: It's not working, Mr. Whitaker. What am I going to do? I'm ready to give up.
3: Let's redirect your energies to other things. Things that have nothing to do with computers. Maybe we should take a hint from Thomas Jefferson.
2: What do you mean?
3: Well, let's get some paper and a pen.
0: I got it.
3: What, Wooten?
0: The help I need to stop thinking about junk food. It's right here.
2: That's a phone book, Wooten.
0: That's right. Every time I think about junk food, I pray for people in the phone book. It's funny because I know almost everybody in here, and praying for them reminds me of what's going on in their lives, which helps me pray even more.
3: Oh, that's a great idea, Wooten.
2: Whit, is Eugene in your office?
3: Yeah, he might be. Why?
2: Well, the door is locked, and I keep hearing someone whimpering.
3: Oh, Eugene is working on his speech.
2: Oh. Is there anything we can do?
3: Well, there might be something I could do. Excuse me.
0: Okay. Hey, Connie looks really bad today, doesn't she, Matthew?
2: Terrible.
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7: 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We always love hearing from you.
3: Oh, this is going to be a disaster, a nightmare.
8: Oh, you'll do fine. Oh.
3: You don't have to stand backstage with me, though. I'm glad you're here.
8: Well, I wouldn't want to be anywhere else.
9: Ah, here you are.
8: Oh, hello, Mr. Romer.
9: Hi, Whit. Glad you could make it. Are you ready for your speech, Eugene?
3: No, sir, I'm not.
9: Very funny. You're welcome to introduce him now, Whit.
8: Oh, okay.
3: What? I don't get it. He's going to... What?
8: Thank you. My name is John Avery Whitaker, and as a good friend of your keynote speaker, it's my honor to introduce him to you. But before I get to his credentials, I want to warn you about his speech today.
0: What?
8: The scientific community is often accused of being out of touch with the common people, using extravagant words and convoluted sentences to articulate ideas and theories that ought to be far more accessible to those outside of that community. So, today, as an exercise in personal restraint, Eugene is going to give a speech that is simple, concise, and coherent. In fact, he's going to use no more than two syllables to express his ideas. Maybe his example will be a lesson to all of us.
10: Mr. Whit, you are my hero.
8: And now let me tell you a little bit about your speaker, Eugene Meltzner.
10: And so, with that said, I'm grateful for your time and patience. I thank you.
4: Wow, Eugene did really well. That was a great speech.
10: I'm really proud of you.
2: Even with two syllable words, I didn't understand a word he said.
8: Well, that's all right. They did.
9: Thank you, Mr. Meltzner. We have a few minutes before the next event, so I thought I'd open it up for a question and answer session.
10: Huh? A what?
9: Uh-oh. Actually, I'd like to start us off. Could you give us your perspective on Brownian motion and its relevance to today's scientific theories?
10: Oh, yes. A very good type of motion. This was a thought proposed by Brown, Einstein, and one more man.
9: And his name?
10: Mary. I'd like to call him Mary.
9: You mean Marianne Smoluchowski?
10: Yes. Good old Mary. It is the concept of the random movement of small things.
9: Particles.
10: Yes. Within the molecules.
9: Molecules?
10: Yes.
9: Let's move on to another question. Yes, you, sir.
11: What is the predominant interaction for megavoltage radiation therapy energies?
1: Well, hello, Wooten. Oh. Another package for me today.
0: No, it's actually just your mail.
1: Oh, why didn't you leave it in my mailbox?
0: I just kind of wanted to talk to you.
1: Wonderful. I have some lemon cake in the oven for you right now.
0: Oh, I love lemon cake. But no, thank you, Mrs. Randolph. I just really wanted to tell you that I prayed for you this morning.
1: Well, how nice. What made you think of me?
0: I did the R's over breakfast.
1: Oh, what?
0: Oh, it's a long story. Anyway, I was thinking about your grandson. You know, I remember you told me he was having a little trouble in school. I wondered if he's doing better now.
1: Oh, Wooten, how very sweet of you to ask that. Why, yes, he is doing much better now. His mom and dad got some extra tutoring for him.
0: Oh, great. Is he still playing baseball?
1: Oh, yes, he's quite old.
2: That is going well. I can't thank you enough for the handwritten letter you sent me. I just don't get many of those anymore, and it made my day. You are a good boy, Matthew. Have a wonderful day. Love, Aunt March.
8: Oh, well, that was very nice, Matthew.
4: Well, you made her day just because you thought to send her a handwritten letter.
2: Not just to her. It was like the 14th on my list. I've been writing to everybody with envelopes, postage stamps, and everything. It's been great. I'm really glad you suggested the idea, Mr. Whitaker. I may write letters like this from now on.
4: How about you, Wooten?
0: Oh, what was that?
4: How did your week turn out? If we can get your nose out of the phone book.
0: Oh.
4: Why are you still reading it? You haven't started doing the yellow pages, too, have you?
0: No. I'm looking for the animal rescue people. Gertrude has wandered off again.
4: Oh.
8: Beside your wayward duck, how was your week?
0: Oh, it was excellent. Not only did I lose 5 pounds, but I got to know a lot of new people, got closer to people I already knew, and started a prayer network with a bunch of them.
8: Oh, that's fantastic. Yeah.
4: So you've had a productive week.
0: Oh, yeah, and I got a lot done, too. Oh, and Connie, by the way, you look really, what am I supposed to say now that you're not unprimping yourself?
4: You don't have to say anything. Oh. I realized late that demanding you guys notice I was unprimped was as vain as primping myself. kind of defeated the whole purpose of my fast.
3: Well done, Connie. So, the fast was a learning experience for you. That's one of the things a fast can be.
4: Mm-hmm. Eugene?
12: Yes, Miss Kendall?
4: A summary of your week?
12: Disastrous.
4: Really?
12: Really. Because I spent most of it panicking over that speech rather than making the most of the opportunity. That was the disaster. But because of Mr. Whitaker's helpful introduction at the conference, I've received nothing but affirmation for how the speech was received. A new approach to making science user-friendly is how some of the attendees put it. So it turned out well.
4: Wow.
12: Although disastrous.
4: And you'll keep using two-syllable words when you talk to us?
12: Indubitably.
4: Wait a minute.
2: You're the one who started this whole thing, Mr. Whitaker. How was your fast?
3: Well, apart from realizing that I don't miss the news much at all, I think I got a new insight into the spiritual discipline displays upstairs. Hopefully, they'll be interesting to the kids. Would you like to see them?
4: Yeah.
13: Oh, sure.
12: Absolutely.
4: Yeah.
3: So, with the press of this button, the kids will see visual representations of prayer, solitude, silence, Christian meditation and reflection, Bible study, and fasting.
13: Wow.
3: Anyway, here goes.
4: Wow. Wow.
3: John the Baptist, Jesus, Peter and John, Elijah, Daniel, and this is the Moses display.
14: Exodus chapter 3. And the Lord said to Moses, write these words. For in the course.
12: What is that? A quack?
13: Gertrude! Gertrude, come over here! I've been looking for you!
2: Here she is! Catch her!
13: Oh, come back, Gertrude!
7: I think most of us feel overwhelmed by all the things that fill our days. 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Our cast included Andre Stoika, Jess Harnell, Katie Lee, and Will Ryan. And I'm Chris, hoping you'll join us again next time for more Adventures in Odyssey.
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0: Hello, and welcome to In the Word, a ministry of Calvary Chapel of Orlando. We hope that God speaks to you today as we continue our study verse by verse, chapter by chapter through the Bible with Senior Pastor Will Ramirez. Today, as we continue our study in the book of Luke, have you ever thought to yourself, what does my life matter? Who am I? And why would God want to help me? We'll pick it up in Luke chapter 7, verse 6. Once again, that's Luke chapter 7, verse 6.
1: Chapter 7, look at verse 6. Then Jesus went with them, and when he was now not far from the guy's house, the centurion sent friends to him, saying unto him, Lord, do not trouble yourself, for I am not worthy that you should even enter under my roof. Now, that word worthy doesn't mean deserving. It means I'm not adequate, I'm not qualified for you to come under my roof. Wherefore, because I realize I'm not qualified, neither thought I myself worthy to come to you. Now, that's the word deserving there. He says, I'm not qualified, and his lack of qualifications caused him to realize something else. I'm not even deserving to go meet with you. I'm not qualified that a man of your stature could come under my roof. The honor would be all mine, but it's really not even that. I don't deserve to be in your presence at all. I'm not deserving to be even able to visit you. Now, that's some real honesty, isn't it? And that's the key to humility. Humility starts with recognizing that you're prideful. And I think that's what happened with the centurion here. I think he realized his own pride and decided to change his mind. And in doing so, he actually lays everything on the line here, for he says to him, I don't want you to come to my house, and I'm not going to come to you, but just say in a word, and my servant shall be healed. The truth is, if Jesus is a proud man, he's probably going to be offended by this, won't he? So he puts everything on the line. He says, but say in a word. This is completely opposite of his original request. The complete opposite thought process. He's just saying, you know what? You just say the word and it'll be done. Now, that's a simple request compared to the other one. Very simple request. He places all of his hope in what he's heard about Jesus.